0: We have the lowest level of illegal border crossings in over a century. We have the biggest decline in drug costs, prescription drugs, in over 60 years. And, of course, we gave the largest middle and working families tax cut in U.S. history. More wages, more jobs, more onshoring of American manufacturing. And that was a lot of fun to tout at the convention and draw people's attention to it, because we have a contrast election coming up here on November 3rd.
1: Mr. Speaker, I hear you saying wages are going up. It's worth noting wages went up 3.1%, inflation 3.4%, so not keeping pace with inflation. But to my question, do you support sending $5,000 to every American citizen if Republicans hold on to the House and Senate?
0: Like every idea that the president comes up with, he's a great idea generator. We're going to process that in Congress and figure it all out. But I'll tell you that the trend will continue. And what the president is trying to emphasize there is that the American people want to continue on the pace we're on, which is more economic growth, expanding the pathway to poverty for more people, providing more jobs and higher wages. We need to stay on track and continue with these big ideas. He's the big ideas president. We're going to try to implement everything we can.
1: Mr. Speaker, I want to read for you something that Republican Senator Susan Collins of Maine said about these $5,000 checks. She wrote, quote, "Tax and spending decisions should be made based on the needs of the American people and the state of the economy. They should not appear to be tied to election results." The president said that these checks are contingent on election results. Is this an attempt to buy votes?
0: No, of course not. Remember, the Democrats who are making that claim are the same ones who gave out COVID checks and all sorts of stimulus checks.
1: Well, she's a Republican.
0: It's not an unprecedented
1: thing. Susan Collins
0: is a Republican.
1: Sure,
0: but that's right. And so is the president. He's the lead Republican in the country. And what he is articulating there is the obvious truth that you have more money in your pockets with Republicans in control than with Democrats. And at the same time, we are cutting government spending and doing it responsibly. Remember, in the big, beautiful bill, the Working Families Tax Cut, we also cut $1.6 trillion in wasteful government spending. So it's about prioritizing spending and making sure that hardworking families can keep more of what they earn. And we're going to look at every ingenious idea on how to make that happen, and it'll be all be part of the process.
1: Mr. Speaker, since he took office, though, inflation is up, gas prices are up, estimates show tariffs have cost American households nearly $2,000 so far. I know you're saying Americans have more money in their pockets, but as you well know, many Americans say they just don't feel that. Is there a disconnect there in terms of what you're saying, what Americans are feeling?
0: No, I mean, we have to consider all the facts, of course. Remember that when President Trump took over, the economy was in shambles. I mean, we reached a 40-year high of inflation under Biden and Harris, 9.1%. At this stage in President Biden's presidency, it was about 8.3% inflation. Right now, it's 3.4% under President Trump. Now, that's too high, of course. But we are the team that has the policies in place to continue to bring that down. The inflation is tied right now, as we all know, to the Strait of Hormuz and the fact that the commerce there is not reopened and stabilized as much as it should be. But we all believe, and the president's working around the clock, that that will come to a resolution here very soon. And I think it's going to be a combination of our allied nations, our friends in NATO and other Arab states in the region over there in that Gulf region, who will come together to help make sure that the Strait of Hormuz remains open so that that stabilizes gas and fuel prices.
1: We're going to get
0: brings down costs overall. I think that's the next phase.
1: We're going to get to Iran. It is worth noting inflation was at 3.0% when President Biden left office. It's now at 3.4%. But let's talk about the price tag, because there's been a lot of discussion about that. The checks would cost the government an estimated $1.2 trillion. I want to play for you something that Florida Governor Ron DeSantis said about how this plan would impact the nation's already $40 trillion debt. Take a look.
2: What I don't think you want to do is borrow another $1.5 trillion and then just try to flood that into the economy, because that will lead to more inflation. That will lead to more debt and more inflation.
1: In the past, you have called the national debt the largest threat facing the country. Why would you want to add to the debt, Mr. Speaker?
0: I don't want to add to that, Kristen, and I guess we're going to spend the whole segment talking about this one issue, and there's so many other things.
1: No, we're going to get to other issues.
0: What we've actually done and not ideas on the table. Okay, I'd love to, but let me just say, no, we don't want to add to the debt. But if you look at what Commerce Secretary Lutnick said in the last 48 hours or so and what the president himself has said, this is not to add to anything. It's not going to take taxpayer funds. We're not going to get further in debt if this idea was implemented. This would be, in the president's mind, and the way he analogized it, like a dividend check for shareholders. That's how he thinks of it. If a corporation does well, everybody gets the benefit of that, and he thinks of it this way. They're talking about the new tariff revenue and other revenues coming into the country. He said at the convention, you know, trillions of dollars have come into the country since he took office because of the new trade deals, the things that are more advantageous for America. And he wants to make sure the American people feel the good effect of that. So, again, we've got to process it like every idea. We'll work that through Congress. But you and I are wasting a lot of time this morning when there's other important things to talk about.
1: Oh, well, you still haven't answered the question. Let me just button it up. We're going to move on to a number of other topics. But do you commit that if Republicans hold on to the House and Senate, that Americans will get those $5,000 checks?
0: I commit that Congress will work through it and find consensus on that like I have to do everything else. We have a small margin in this Congress. We've had the smallest in history, one or two vote margin on every given day. So it takes some time. I never go out and give big commitments on the front end because I've got to work through it. And that's what we do every single day.
1: President Trump promised that to voters, though. You're not willing to double down on that promise?
0: I'll work with the president hand in hand, as I do all the time, and we'll deliver for the American people. That's the promise.
1: All right, let's talk about Iran. President Trump said this week that the war will probably last beyond the midterms after initially he said, Mr. Speaker, it would only last for a matter of weeks. Congress controls the power of the purse. Does the White House have a blank check to continue this war, Mr. Speaker?
0: No, and the war is not continuing. What we're trying to do now is resolve what has already been a big success, Operation Epic Fury, of course, achieved the objectives. We had to make sure that the largest state sponsor of terrorism did not have a nuclear weapon. That has been an objective and commitment of every administration for almost a half century. And everybody around the world. And the world is safer, and Americans are safer because we took care of that problem. Now we've got to resolve it. And the president's spending lots of time and energy every single day making sure we do that. But it has to be in a way that's advantageous for the American people and keeps the American people safe. And so we've got to make sure they can't restart a nuclear program, but at the same time, we've got to make sure that gas prices are down at planet Earth. And so that's what the president works on every single day. The Iranians are not trustworthy negotiating partners, of course. They lie every day. They sit at the table, tell you one thing, do the opposite. For some of them, it's part of their religion. So this is a difficult, complex situation. It will involve, I think, other allies and partner nations around the world to ensure that we keep the region safe and keep all of our own countries and our people safe. And that's the objective.
1: Mr. Speaker, there are still 50,000 troops deployed to the region. You still have a naval blockade in place. President Trump continues to refer to the conflict as a war. Let me ask you, are you confident this war will be over by the next presidential election, Mr. Speaker?
0: Oh, of course. We certainly plan for that to be true. And I would like it to be done, of course, today, certainly before the midterm election. But that's just about a little more than 50 days away right now. And so we're going to be realistic about this. It's a complex situation, as we all know, but it's one that it's quite literally an all-hands-on-deck approach to resolving that for the American people. And by the way, the president's right. What he said at the convention has said consistently all the time. As soon as that is resolved, the Strait of Hormuz, the commerce there, to get oil, transferred and transported through that international waterway, that will bring down the cost, because it's not just fuel and everything related to that. It's, for example, grocery prices, because your grocery prices are higher because of the transport costs. So we've got to do that. We have done we put every economic condition in place in this Congress and in this administration to bring down costs and put more money in Americans' pockets. And so this is the last little piece of that. We believe it'll be resolved soon. The president says right after the election, and I certainly pray and hope that that's right.
1: All right. Well, I have to talk to you about AI. I will be speaking with the AI researcher who warned this week that AI could kill us all, this dire warning. And then, as you know, the head of Anthropic, Dario Amodei, came forward and said the industry does in fact need a global slowdown. That was echoed by Elon Musk and others. There are calls for you from Democrats, Mr. Speaker, to cancel recess, to keep Congress in session, to pass legislation that would better regulate AI. Will Congress take action to regulate AI before the November elections?
0: This is a very important issue, and it's not one that we can rush into. And we have been very deliberate about this. I mean, right after I became Speaker almost 3 years ago, we put together a task force, bipartisan, a large group of members of the House, both sides of the aisle, that worked deliberately to look into and research and debate and deliberate over what's the best way to do this. Here's the challenge. We have to put some guardrails, some safety measures in place to ensure that AI doesn't run away, you know, that we don't have an out-of-control AGI, artificial general intelligence. But at the same time, we've got to make sure that we don't lose our edge in the global competition on this with China, because that would be a national security threat. And so we've got to balance that appropriately. Now, look, I've talked to all the providers of AI. I mean, Amadei and Altman and Elon and everyone, all of them. And they all say that we need some guardrails, but they all have very different ideas on what that looks like. So they don't themselves even have the answer as of today. So we can't rush in and have Congress do something that would be detrimental to national security. We're going to balance this. We're going to have steady hands at the wheel, as we do on every issue. And I believe we need to summon the platform providers all to one big meeting and work this out together in the same room. They're also competitors of one another, right? So they also have a corporate responsibility to be safe in the product that they are producing. And all of this has to come together in a way that can't be haphazard or rushed.
1: Mr. Speaker, very quickly before I let you go, are you willing to cancel recess to address it? And do you think unregulated AI is a threat to humanity?
0: I think I just answered that question. I think we've got to have meaningful regulation that does not smother American innovation. Now, the how to solve that equation, no one knows yet. We're not going to rush in and pass a piece of legislation that would do harm to the country and put China as an edge. And so we've got to do this carefully. Of course, we'd vote on that tomorrow if we had the solution, and I'll call everybody into session any day. But we have to make sure we're doing it the right way. I think the first step is to have a meeting of all the platform providers. I've talked to the president about this and others. I believe that's the next step. I think we need to do it quickly. And each of them, those gentlemen that I've named, they all agree that that would be an efficacious thing. And so we're going to pull everybody together and make sure we do this in the right way. But it is a top priority for me and for the Congress.
1: All right. Well, we will track that meeting very closely. Speaker of the House, Mike Johnson, thank you so very much for joining us. We appreciate it.
0: Thanks so much.
1: When we come back, former Transportation Secretary Pete Buttigieg joins me next.
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1: Welcome back. And joining me now is former Transportation Secretary Pete Buttigieg. Secretary Buttigieg, welcome back to Meet the Press.
10: Thanks for having me back on.
1: Thank you so much for being here. I want to start by getting your reaction to some of what we heard at the Republican convention, where Republicans spent two nights calling Democrats, quote, communists, extreme anarchists, who hate our country. This weekend, you've been campaigning in Arizona. You're in New Mexico right now. How do you think Democrats should respond to those allegations?
10: Well, look, they're doing that because they cannot defend their results and they cannot defend their unpopular agenda. I mean, I just heard on your program Speaker Johnson hemming and hawing because even he can't endorse what President Trump has been saying, like this idea that everybody's going to get $5,000. I think that tells you everything you need to know, that that's just not going to happen. And the tragic thing about it is that, extra cash would mean a lot to a lot of families that are hurting in the Trump economy. I've been traveling all over the country. Yesterday was at a county fairground in Arizona, about 1,000 people turning up to support Joanna Mendoza, who is the Democratic candidate there. And we're seeing that kind of energy, that kind of momentum around the country, because you can't fool people about what's going on in their own lives. They see that this economy is worse. Diesel right now is at the highest price ever recorded in American history. They've seen so many broken promises from Speaker Johnson, House Republicans, and this White House that they are ready for change, even in districts where I didn't think we'd be able to compete if you had asked me 6 months ago.
1: Well, I want to ask you about another moment at the convention, this surprise when Democratic Senator John Fetterman appeared by video. He criticized far left Democrats and talked about the importance of reaching across the aisle, working with President Trump. Take a look. I'll get your reaction on the other side.
11: I'm a common sense Democrat. I'm always going to stand with America. I'm always going to reject the extremes and socialism and that anti-American way of life. We'll work with President Trump to fight and defend the steel way of life right here in the Steel Valley.
1: Mr. Secretary, do you want Senator John Fetterman to stay in the Democratic Party?
10: Yeah, of course. And look, the issues that he ran on to become a U.S. senator are those common sense Democrat issues. And they're the issues that I see people across the country running on. I wouldn't even call them just Democratic, because there's such a strong American majority that believes that, for example, it makes no sense to be dishing out tax cuts for the wealthiest people in the country at the same time as you're cutting Medicaid and cutting food support, like Speaker Johnson and President Trump have done. You know, another thing I'm noticing in a lot of my travels is I meet a lot of people who volunteer or work in food banks, and they're talking about the lines getting longer, people coming in, working people who never had to access a food pantry before. That is the reality of the Trump economy. And again, we just saw a few minutes of it in Speaker Johnson's interview. You could see him trying to do the same thing I see Republican Congress members trying to do across the country, which is to shake off this Trump stink that is making it almost impossible for them to earn the support of voters, not after they cut health care, cut taxes for the wealthy. You know, there's rural hospitals around where I'm sitting right now in New Mexico that are in danger of closing. And again, families paying more for groceries, paying more for gas, paying more for mortgages as a direct result of Republican policies.
1: But let me just follow up with you, because Senator Fetterman, according to a recent report, accused by some of his own staffers of not meeting with his own constituents. I know that some lawmakers in Pennsylvania were livid with his appearance, saw it as a betrayal. Does any of that concern you?
10: Sure, but we've got bigger concerns right now around the country. Our nation is at war, and it's a war that we were told would end in a matter of weeks, and there is no end in sight. People are hurting economically as inflation is at a higher level than it was when President Trump took office. I mean, look at where we're at right now, right? Every promise that they've made, the opposite has happened. They said when they put in these tariffs, it would add manufacturing jobs. Manufacturing jobs are down. They said we needed the tax cuts for billionaires in order to speed up the economy. Economic growth is slowing down. And when it comes to the dangers of AI, which may well be the most important issue in the world, they're doing nothing. Congress under Speaker Johnson has done nothing, and the White House has done nothing real to get on top of that issue.
1: Well, and let me ask you about AI, because as you note, it has become a major flashpoint, particularly in the wake of the warning that was sounded by Jacob Cox and the urgent and growing calls to regulate AI. And yet a lot of Democrats right now are running on outright opposition to AI. Mr. Secretary, do Democrats need to better address AI head on?
10: I think we do need to address it head on, and this is an issue that shouldn't be partisan, although, again, I'm very concerned about a White House that has just told these companies to run free and basically opposed any kind of meaningful regulation. And you look at Congress, I mean, I was shocked to hear Speaker Johnson just now saying, you know, we really shouldn't be rushing, we shouldn't be moving too quickly on this. You know what's moving quickly? AI is moving quickly. And for Congress to just sit on its hands, for the White House to do nothing real, is something that is deeply dangerous to the American people and the world. There need to be safeguards. There need to be rules. There need to be limits. There needs to be a kill switch on rogue AI. You can set up frameworks that can be adjusted and changed every 30 days. You might want to revisit some of what's happening because it changes so quickly. But the idea that you're just going to sit around and repeatedly say, no rush, what have they been doing this entire time?
1: Let me ask you the same question I just asked Speaker Johnson. Do you believe AI poses a threat to humanity?
10: Of course, and so do the people in charge of it. That's the really shocking thing. You've got people leading these companies, and they're the ones saying, hey, we've got to tap the brakes. But there's no one other than the White House that has the convening power to bring them to the table. And that's something that should have happened a long time ago, as well as making sure that there are rules, that there are observers embedded. It's nice to see some of the companies now promising to do that voluntarily, but it shouldn't come to that. Look, we as a country have a track record of dealing with new, complicated, and dangerous technologies, from nuclear weapons to making sure aviation is safe. I've heard a lot of people comparing AI safety to aviation safety, and I think there are, obviously that hits home with me because of having worked on that, and there are a lot of parallels. Think about what it takes to make sure that any given year about a billion people can get on commercial airliners, and in a typical year, at least when I was secretary, zero fatalities. In a form of transportation that involves being propelled through the sky by flammable liquids at nearly the speed of sound, miles above the surface of the earth. We have ways of taking this on, but it requires the people in charge of the government to be serious, and it requires them to be sober, and it requires them to act with urgency, not keep saying no rush, no rush, no rush, like Speaker Johnson, or say go do whatever you like Donald Trump has been.
1: Let's talk a little bit more about the midterms, your role in them. You have been crisscrossing the country. You've become one of the more accurate Democratic surrogates, in fact, out on the campaign trail, active, I should say, surrogates out on the campaign trail, including with black candidates in Arkansas and Georgia running long shot House races in deep red districts. In 2020, of course, you did struggle a bit to build support among black voters in your presidential run. Is part of your strategy to try to build up that support among black voters now that you didn't necessarily have then?
10: Well, any strategy to make sure that Democrats win nationwide and in these key races has to include making sure that we engage and support and turn out black communities, especially at a moment like this where the Republican project of systematically dismantling black political representation, especially in the South, has hit home in the wake of that horrific Supreme Court decision gutting the Voting Rights Act. Look, you know who definitely understands the power of the black voter is Republicans, who have been working to suppress it in a number of different ways. And so I think it is very important to be supporting these candidates, to be supporting these communities. And that's been a big part of my travel, campaigning with these candidates who've taken on tough races in places where I really believe that we can win. You mentioned Georgia. Little Rock saw hundreds of people to support Chris Jones there. We even saw hundreds of people to support Sean Harris, a retired general and cattle farmer who is in Marjorie Taylor Greene's district. Something big is happening in this country, and of course, any big wave of Democratic momentum, black voters are going to be a critically important part of it.
1: Well, you raise the Supreme Court. You take me to my next question. Some Democrats, like former Vice President Kamala Harris, have called to expand the court. As you know, in the past, you've even supported increasing the number of justices from 9 to 15. As we sit here today, Mr. Secretary, do you support adding seats to the Supreme Court, and how many?
10: Yes, I talked about this years ago when I was running for president. At the time, it was a pretty lonely position. People were looking at me funny when I was talking about reforming the Supreme Court. I think with the years that have come in between, a lot more people are onto that idea because it has become a nakedly partisan institution. And I want to be clear, the idea is not to just add justices for its own sake. The idea is to reform the institution to make it less partisan. There's a measure right now for term limits. I think that's a very common sense measure. But I think it's likely that we need to do more. And as this country has done, by the way, several times in our history, we should look at the size and makeup of the Supreme Court as part of that reform.
1: You supported 15 back then. Do you still support 15 justices today? Is that what you're calling for?
10: Well, look, again, the number is secondary. I proposed or was interested in a model where you have 15 justices, but it's called a balanced bench. Five of them can only be seated if there's a consensus among the other 10. It's a way to make sure that you have more independent-minded justices and that it's not purely partisan. Some believe that it should be 13, which would mirror the structure of the appellate court, the number of circuits that are out there. To me, it's not about the number, although I believe we will need to add justices in order to make this work. The point is that we cannot go on like this, where the Supreme Court is losing legitimacy each passing year because it's viewed as a totally partisan body.
1: I do want to talk a bit about your political future, Mr. Secretary. Former Vice President Kamala Harris wrote in her book about the 2024 election that you came close to being her running mate. Let me remind people of this passage. She writes, of the eight names on the list for vetting, I might as well say that Pete Buttigieg was my first choice. He would have been an ideal partner if I were a straight white man. But knowing what was at stake, it was too big of a risk. She was essentially saying that she didn't think America was ready for a gay vice president with a black woman at the top of the ticket. Let me ask you today, do you think America is ready for a gay president?
10: I wouldn't have run for president in the first place if I didn't believe that, of course. And look, my experience in South Bend, Indiana, getting reelected with 80% of the vote after coming out, and my experience right now traveling the country shows me that what's really on people's minds isn't about you, your identity as a candidate. It's about them. It's about their lives. Right now, Americans are hurting. In Trump's economy, there's an opportunity to change that. And the voters that I see, they're turning out in levels I didn't think was possible, coming out hundreds and hundreds at a time because they want to be part of this effort, this conversation, this movement to change the course of our country before it's too late.
1: You have said you are inclined to run for president. If you had to make your decision today, are you running in 2028?
10: I don't think now's the time to even be talking about that. We're about 50 days away from a critically important midterm.
1: When are you going to make your decision, Mr. Secretary?
10: I believe Democrats are going to win. It's 2026. We got to focus on what's happening right now. That's what I'm doing. I think by my count, we've been to 35 states since I left the cabinet. I don't want to do anything that would take the focus off of that.
1: All right. You are in New Mexico, which is on the primary calendar. So you're still leaning heavily and seriously considering it.
10: I'm in New Mexico, just like I came to New Mexico when I was Secretary of Transportation and excited to campaign for Gabe Vasquez, somebody who grew up in the borderlands, understands the issues here, has delivered, and is exactly the kind of candidate who I think will continue to make it possible to have a Democratic majority. We're going to win, but we got to stay very, very focused here and around the country.
1: All right, Mr. Secretary Pete Buttigieg, thank you so much for being here. We really appreciate it.
10: Thank you.
1: When we come back, President Trump's $5,000 bet. Will it work with voters? The panel's next.
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1: Welcome back. The panel is here. Jonathan Martin, Politics Bureau Chief and Senior Political Columnist for Politico. Ashley Etienne, former Communications Director for Vice President Harris and Speaker Pelosi, and former Trump Director of Legislative Affairs, Mark Short. Thank you to all of you for being here. J-Mart, I have to start with you. So did President Trump put his party in a stronger place coming on the heels of this convention?
18: Well, after so much polarization and division in this country, I thought it was heartening this week to see the two parties unified for once. President Trump wants to make the election about himself, and so do Democrats. This is the challenge the Republicans have, is that they have the golden handcuffs on. The big, beautiful golden handcuffs. They can't get rid of Trump because they need him for their base, but they can't embrace him because he alienates the center. And so it put them in an unenviable position. And then, on top of that, Kristen, they go to Dallas for this convention, and what's the reward they get? They get this thing dropped in their lap about giving away money to the American people. And you saw from the speaker's reaction when you interviewed him, it's embarrassing because it's just the culmination, or maybe not the culmination yet, Mark, but it is one more element that is, it's not remotely conservative, a small government approach. Mm-hmm. My colleagues had a story this week that he keeps trying to give checks away to Americans, and Congress has been stopping him all year from doing this, but they couldn't stop this. You know why? They didn't know he was going to say it. Mm-hmm. Johnson and John Thune didn't know that this was coming in the speech, and now they have to, you know, defend it for days afterward, knowing that it's never going to happen, and knowing that their base doesn't necessarily like it, because, yeah, it does smack of socialism.
1: Mark?
19: Or bribery.
18: More to the point.
19: Bribery, right.
18: Yeah.
20: For the Democrats, who promised free health care cycle after cycle, not much of bribery. But look, Kristen, you know, nothing says we're going to beat socialists like saying, I'm going to tax the hell out of you with record tariffs, and then I'm going to redistribute the wealth to every American across the country. I think that the convention was fine. I think it continued to rally Trump supporters. But the problem is the point continues to show more and more Republicans are now identifying again as traditional Republicans. And those are the ones who are disaffected, who feel like they don't have a home right now. And so, yes, I think Ashley's party has nominated people who proudly wear a socialist banner and are real significant threats. But it's harder for us to make that case when it's this administration that has seized 30-some private companies. It's this administration that has pushed forward price controls. It's this administration just 2 weeks ago, J.D. Vance is pushing for expansion of giant new entitlement programs. So it's harder to make the case economically that there is a limited government party there for you still.
1: Ashley, and of course, this comes as we got this news out of Missouri that basically, to whittle it down, the map that favors Democrats is the map that's going to be voted on in November. What has the reaction to all of this been?
19: I mean, I think we're incredibly excited about that possibility. I mean, the president, you know, has continually, if there's one thing he's been consistent on, and that's trying to cheat the elections. Republicans move forward with trying to redistrict all of these key states so that they would have the advantage going into the midterms. They clearly have not succeeded in that. Now you see all these signs of desperation from the $5,000 the president's offering to trying to mucky up the system, by eliminating, mail-in ballots. I mean, you know, it's consistent consistently trying to cheat the election. But here's the reality. If you heard what Speaker Johnson said, you know, it could have been a Freudian slip, but really what it exposes is the political vulnerability of the Republican Party right now. He said that they're creating pathways to poverty. That's what's going to be top of mind, and that's going to win all of these races. He's starting to lose support even among Republicans on the issue of the economy. 94% of the country believes we're in an affordability crisis. So Democrats are going to continue to run on not putting Donald Trump at the center of the election, but putting the American people and their economic anxiety at the center.
2: Well, they're making Donald Trump own the economic fortune. Look, AAA had the average price of gas at $4.30 on Friday. Diesel's now at $6, as Pete Buttigieg masterfully read off from his his litany of talking points there. Sort of the shorthand that I use, guys, is every nickel that the average price of gas goes north, you can add one more Democratic House seat to their pickup. It's directly correlated to voter sentiment right now. And if you talk to smart Democrats, they're holding their breath right now. It's September 13th. And I think the view of Democrats right now is the onslaught is coming. There's going to be a massive financial edge here in the next couple of weeks for the GOP because the money's finally flowing. And it's all going to be on the culture wars. If on October 10th, those Democrats are still leading their races after that onslaught, I think this is going to be a banner cycle for Democrats. But these next few weeks are crucial because the money is finally here for Republicans.
1: Mark, how do you see it?
20: Look, I think that the money matters less and less today. It matters still some, but I think that
2: it can mitigate, right?
20: It can mitigate, sure. But I mean, we're talking about $48 million of private spending across 12 states. It's not like it's really going to have, I think, enough to change the dynamic. I think Mike Johnson did a much better job of explaining what the economic record of Congress has been than the president's team of looking to say we're going to take this tariff revenue and redistribute it.
1: Ashley, final 30 seconds, final thought.
19: No, I think Democrats are feeling really good going into November. I think the question is we've got to keep we've got to run our own race. And that is ensuring that we're investing money in the ground operation. That's always been our advantage. There's reports now that are suggesting that Democrats are divesting in the ground game, and that could be a problem.
1: Huh. Okay. We'll watch that very closely. Thank you all for a great conversation. Still ahead, does AI mean the end of humanity? I'll talk to Jacob Coxon, who is sounding that alarm. But when we come back, 25 years after 9/11, we remember the resilience in the aftermath. Our Meet the Press Minute is next.
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1: Welcome back. 25 years have passed since the September 11th terrorist attacks. A whole generation has grown up in the shadow of that horrific day. Following an interview with Vice President Dick Cheney, Tim Russert ended this broadcast with a personal message for America during one of its darkest hours.
3: Like all of you, I've spent this week wiping my eyes and grinding my teeth and wondering why. I've drawn strength from a story about a man I knew. Father Michael Judge, the chaplain of the New York City Fire Department, a Franciscan. He raced to the World Trade Center after the explosion to comfort the injured. While administering the last rites to a dying rescue worker, he himself was killed by flying debris. New York's bravest physically carried Father Mike away. They brought his body first to the altar of St. Peter's Church, where it would be safe, then to their firehouse on 31st Street. Hook and Ladder Company number 24, directly across from the friary where he lived. They wrapped him in sheets and placed him in one of their own bunks. They asked his fellow Franciscans to cross the street and join them. Together, firemen, priests, and brothers wept and sang the prayer of St. Francis. May the Lord bless and keep you and show his face to you and have mercy on you. That is the way of New York. That is the spirit of America. From February 1945 at Iwo Jima to September 2001 at the World Trade Center.
1: This week, artificial intelligence researcher Jacob Coxon set off alarm bells across the country when he resigned from AI giant Anthropic, writing, quote, "The people building AI earnestly believe that it could kill us all by the end of the decade. This is not a marketing stunt. If anything, many executives and senior researchers will couch their phrasing in the press to sound sensible. But I hear the same people express fear privately. No other human activity poses this level of danger." His resignation post received more than 160 million views. Jacob Coxon, welcome to Meet the Press.
4: Nice to be on.
1: Thank you so much for being here. So why did you sound this alarm right now?
4: So there were two factors that led to me wanting to sound the alarm right now. The first was the rapidly accelerating pace of capabilities. So these AIs are getting smarter very, very quickly. And in particular, in the next 6 months to a year, I expect the capabilities of our AI systems to be quite scary. And the second reason was recent incidents such as the OpenAI hacking attack on the website Hugging Face, which showed that these AIs really can just go rogue.
1: Yeah, I think that that certainly did send shockwaves across the country. And as you know, in the wake of your resignation this weekend, Anthropic CEO Dario Amodei called on AI companies to slow their development in an effort to try to manage these risks. You had Elon Musk, Sam Altman, all in agreement. Is Amodei's plan enough to address the risks that you are warning of?
4: It seems like a great plan for addressing domestic slowdown. So for the frontier laboratories in the West to slow down. But I would guess that part of my worry was that I feel we need international coordination, or else we risk running the same race with China, which could be equally dangerous.
1: So there needs to be a global effort, a global coordinated effort.
4: That's my opinion, yeah. I think there needs to be some sort of global coordination around not racing.
1: Well, I want to better understand what you mean when you say AI could kill us all. What is the worst case scenario or scenarios that keeps you up at night?
4: Yeah, I think before discussing specific scenarios, it helps to just think of building AI as sort of inviting an alien mind onto the planet. Mm-hmm. You're building a human level or superhuman level mind without understanding what it wants or thinks or the way it thinks. And I think that intrinsically should be quite scary. And indeed, the people who write science fiction have tend to have found it scary when they've written about this in the past. In terms of concrete scenarios, these AIs are already capable of a certain degree of hacking and also a certain degree of biological research, of autonomous robot control. And if you extrapolate into the future, they could have

0: kind of goes rogue on the internet and can't really be taken down. And so a kill switch probably would work on a lot of AIs for now. Mm-hmm. Although I think it's important to remember it would be quite a lot of switches. We have a lot of... our data centers are pretty big. It's not the easiest thing in the world, but definitely doable while it's constrained to one sort of physical location. But like Dario said, very soon there's the possibility that the kill switch just wouldn't work because a swarm might have gone on an internet-wide hacking run.
1: So this has to be an ongoing effort to regulate and to rein in AI. It can't just be a one-time shot.
0: I think, yeah, from here on out, for as long as we're developing it, precisely because it's new every time, and then maybe there's sort of, every time there's a change to the recipe for building an AI, there's all sorts of new risks about the nature of the mind changing. So it's a continuous effort to ensure that every new mind that we create is appropriately kind of constrained.
1: You know, I heard you tell my colleague NBC's Tom Yamas, and you just repeated it here, quite frankly, that AI models could take over the world anywhere within 6 months to a year. Let me ask you, if Congress were to act in the next 50 days, say, what would you ask Congress and lawmakers to do?
0: So this is my personal take, but my personal opinion would be to insist and allow that the current labs regulate themselves. I do think that the people running the labs, especially their recent communications, are completely genuine. They would like to slow themselves down. So, and I think the advantage of that is you can move very quickly rather than taking a long time. So I guess I would say that obviously in the future there's the potential for a formal regulatory body to be established, but in the interim it seems prudent to self-regulate because it's so much faster that we can get that off the ball like immediately.
1: If you are in agreement, though, with what Dario Amodei is saying, why did you resign if you think they do have the capabilities to address your concerns and rein in AI?
0: Yeah, well, it wasn't obvious to me when I resigned that there would be an imminent domestic slowdown. I also still think that coordination with China is important. And I would feel a lot happier working on this technology if I thought that internationally we were likely to not enter into an arms race.
1: People who are skeptical of AI companies who say they can't be trusted to self-regulate, you say what?
0: I'd say for now it's prudent, but in the long term I probably agree that we need some sort of international regulatory agency that's independent of these labs. I think that right now in the immediate future, if it's going to be hard to get something through quickly, then it seems like a pretty good idea to let them slow themselves down.
1: All right, Jacob Coxon, thank you so much. We appreciate it.
0: Thanks.
1: And before we go, we do have some very happy news from our Meet the Press family. Our dear friend and senior producer, Sally Bronston Katz, and her husband, Michael, welcomed a beautiful baby boy on Tuesday, Theo Ezra Katz. And we hear big sister Frankie is already loving her new role. Sally, Michael, Frankie, we could not be happier for all of you. And Theo, welcome to the world. We can't wait to meet you. We send our love to all of you. That is all for today. Thank you so much for watching. We'll be back next week because if it's Sunday, it's Meet the Press.

0: Meet the Press is produced by NBC News. This is Westwood One.
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2: From ABC News, I'm Wayne Cabot. Concerned that artificial intelligence could take over the internet by this time next year, the CEOs of top AI firms agreeing there's a need to slow down. Dario Amodei, chief executive of Anthropic, publishing a letter today saying AI is just moving too fast.

0: past. Echoing that assessment, OpenAI's Sam Altman and Elon Musk. House Democratic Leader Hakeem Jeffries on ABC's This Week.
1: Under Speaker Mike Johnson, he killed a bipartisan task force this Congress that was prepared to do the serious work necessary to try to erect the guardrails to protect the health, the safety, the well-being of the American people.
0: President Trump today downplaying government guardrails, fearing China would get the upper hand if American AI slows down. Trump today renewing his promise of paying people if control of Congress goes his way.
2: If the Republicans win, as I said, it's $5,000 to all adults in the country, and we can easily handle that because we're taking in so much money.
0: Speaker Johnson saying Congress must authorize it first. Global oil higher again at 108 as the Saudis shut down their oil pipeline that bypasses the Strait of Hormuz.
3: The rebel group tightening their grip on strategic towns in Yemen, moving in on another important waterway, the Bab al-Mandeb Strait, which Saudi Arabia uses to export its oil. The potential shutdown of the vital waterway could be catastrophic for the global supply. Iran's backed rebels in Yemen claim they hit a military base in Saudi Arabia. The Houthi spokesperson saying they targeted weapons depots in a command and control center.
0: We are sure seeing it at the pump. AAA putting diesel tonight at $6.20, which impacts the price of nearly everything Americans buy. American Ben Shelton losing at the U.S. Open today to Alexander Zverev, ending a quest to be the first American to win a men's Grand Slam since Andy Roddick. This is ABC News.
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12: Welcome to Motley Fool Hidden Gems Investing. I'm Travis Hoyam, joined with my trio of Lou Waitman and Jason Hall. Guys, we have a lot to talk about here, but I do want to start with what I think might be the underrated biggest news of the day. Maybe this is our tech bubble. Maybe this is the investing bubble. But Jason, Meta came out with its Muse app. Have you tried this yet?
13: I haven't tried it, but I've read through their copious marketing materials and the demo videos and things that they've put together for it. And on the surface, and it's funny, right? Because the big thing we're talking about physically, foreshadowing, will be the next segment. But I do think this is by far the best packaged AI agent that we've seen for consumers. But we really don't know how well it's going to work in the real world for like regular people. Once we get beyond the initial early adopters, the tech folks that have been involved in building it, that have been using it in their real lives.
12: I think we can all relate to wanting
13: a personal assistant, helping making our lives easier. But there also seems to be a risk that this thing's actually going to throw more noise at people in the beginning. And like the question is there going to be enough emotional payback for people to stick with it long enough to actually deliver the promise of making life easier?
12: Well, let's get to what this app does. So this is another artificial intelligence app. I know I was almost rolling my eyes when this came out because we have so many now. There's Gemini from Google. We got Claude. We've got ChatGPT. And to be fair, a lot of the functionality in this Muse app exists elsewhere. Yeah. It's just kind of hard to use. So the interesting thing, and I downloaded it. I started playing with it a little bit. What was fascinating was it was very Apple-like. And I think you were kind of alluding to that, Jason, but I hooked in. We need to talk a little bit about the privacy concerns and, you know, trusting Meta with all of your information. What I thought was interesting plugging in just my calendar and email is you can just go, hey, I asked for to add the schedule for my kid's baseball game. And it figured it all out and it was perfect. And that is one of those massive pain points. As a parent, as a person in the world, I get so many emails. Where's that one that has the schedule for this thing? And it does just kind of figure it out. So it almost seems like, first of all, it's Meta taking a page out of Apple's book. And that's partly from the people who they hired about a year ago. Nat Friedman, I think, was one of the people who's really instrumental in this app in particular. But also, it seems like our digital lives have gotten far more cluttered over the past decade. So many emails, so many text messages. And this is almost like the decluttering of that. So maybe that's the bullish case for AI use case, at least in a consumer standpoint.
13: You mentioned kids sports, and I think you might have sold me, Travis. I have three different apps that I use for my son, just one kid, for his sports.
12: And not to mention schools. Schools are on 18 different. It is a mess.
13: There's band, and then there's math club, and it's so much to handle. So if it's something that can start filtering those things down, it could be maybe a surprising success. Lou?
14: It just requires work. And I don't mean that to be lazy, but you know, the funny thing about enterprises is if you can go into an enterprise and say, we can save you 2 cents on a dollar, you're halfway towards a sale and they will do the work to put it in because it's a long time savings. Consumers aren't like that. Consumers are, any barrier to entry is too much. Travis, you're kind of whistled by the trust issues, but this is Meta we're talking about. Okay,
12: it's a big one.
14: You are asking me, and especially with all the headlines right now, you're asking me, can go ahead and sign over my email account, sign over my calendar, sign over all of these things to a company that, you know, the trend over the last 10 years is, do they know too much about me already? And even if it wasn't Meta, that's still work I have to do. I need the paradox here is even if it's as good as you say, Meta almost needs to show us that to motivate us to do the work that it takes to get that result. So these things always end up as falling short of what the promise looks like. Just because if it's a consumer product and it requires changing in behavior or some out of the ordinary behavior, it never, ever works out the way the planners hoped.
12: Okay, so Jason, on top of that, I think Lou is right. And the interesting thing in this entire space, and the reason that the background of this is we're talking about trillions of dollars worth of investment here in these products. And so if there's no payoff, then as investors, which we are on this show, then it makes it really hard to invest in these companies. So you can make a great product and it can not make money. With this in particular, what I think is fascinating is I think it's a really good product, but Meta does not have very much of my data. I don't use Facebook. I don't really use Instagram. So maybe there are people that, you know, your soccer games are all in, you know, Meta Platforms apps. But the value was really plugging into things like Gmail and my calendar, which is also on a Google product. Is this another case where in 3 weeks, Google's going to release exactly the same thing, have the exact same functionality, and they go, hey, you know what? This data is already in our walled garden. Trust us, because you already do with all of this stuff.
13: Well, and that's why, I'm a little dubious that this product, at least from Meta, is even going to still exist in 5 years. Because I don't know if people want something like this from the company behind Facebook and Instagram for all of the reasons that both of you talked about. And I think the friction one is a big deal. Maybe you download the app and then you're like, You want to connect to my what? You want access to what? And now they're really like trying to be upfront about like safety with that sort of thing and talking about how Muse actually doesn't see passwords, doesn't see credit card numbers, and how like if you have the AI assistant like put together a shopping list of things that you need to buy for your kid's first day of first grade, it will automatically make a shopping cart with all of those things in it and then ask you to approve it. And then the system automatically creates a temporary one-time credit card, right? So they're talking about these things about, hey, guys, you can really trust this. They're really kind of leaning into that. But to Lou's point, there's so much less friction already for Google users. They already have that information. A lot of people are already using a Google wallet, right? So same thing with Apple. If Apple can like figure out like how to do AI, people already trust those things. So I think because the nature of the relationships are already built there. And again, you think about the incentives for Meta. Meta is going to have to lose money on this for a long time before they get to the point where they can integrate ads or build out those like sales partnerships where they get a cut. But maybe they end up with success and then they pull a reverse Netflix in 5 years and move people off of the ad-based tier onto like a paid premium version, which I do think is probably the economic model that's going to work for this is a paid premium kind of version.
12: Lou, that's my next question.
15: Yeah,
12: that's my next question for you is what's the business model behind this? Because I think this is the challenge as we think about all the trillions of dollars that are being spent. So many of these companies are losing money, partly because they're building new models and those are really expensive, but also because even just the inference, especially on the consumer side, does not make money. Facebook and Meta is a great example of a company that sort of backed into a phenomenal business model when Sheryl Sandberg came into the company. I don't know that Mark Zuckerberg necessarily wanted to be an advertising company when he started Facebook, but that's where the money is now. But as we look to the future of artificial intelligence, it almost seems like ads and sort of modifying what you're seeing with your AI is not a great user experience. Zuckerberg has talked in the last 24 or 48 hours about, hey, we think people are going to do commerce on here. We'll take a small cut of that commerce and that'll be a great business for us. But is that really going to work? Because I have such a hard time figuring out where's the actual money coming from any of these companies if consumers actually do adopt this stuff?
16: They're the masters at a trillion small cuts really do matter. So I guess I shouldn't be dismissive, but I do think you're right. The world is changing. It's not as simple as it was. And remember, we're not just talking about covering the cost. These are companies that have historically enjoyed double digits return on invested capital. So there is an even bigger bogey to making this a success than just we covered our cost. It is, if they're spending $300 billion a year, they need to make $500-600 billion just to make this all work out to historical norms. And as investors, that's the valuations we assign. Ideally, yes, they need to give us a product that's worth us spending 25, 30, whatever it is. Unfortunately, they have to give it to us for free for an extended period of time and make us, I hate to say addicted with these things because, that's a hurt word for Meta right now. But they need for an extended period of time to convince us that this is just, we can't live without it. That takes a long time and a lot of money. And as Jason said, look,
14: I'm not all that tech savvy. I might be better than some, but my quick reaction is that, wow, all of these things are on my phone anyway, so my phone should do this, not a new app. Now, we all know that there's apps going on there, but why isn't that Gemini and Siri? They are just such a natural, just, I think.
12: Well, and I wonder if it will be in 6 months.
14: I mean, I don't know why it wouldn't be, because, you know, not only are they already locked in on all of these things, but it is just there. We continuously underestimate just the fact that the smartphone was an amazing invention. It basically gives us what we need. So things that can just kind of come out of that are much more likely to go with the consumer because that's what the consumer already knows. I'm with Jason. I this may be the best product out there, and I'd be surprised if it's a success 5 years down the line.
12: It is a fascinating space because I do think that in 2026, we have seen fundamental shifts in the way that enterprises view AI. That was with some of the cloud advancements and the open AI, or and the open AI advancements recently from the enterprise side. This seemed to be something that was really big from a consumer side. But that said, is there any money there? That is the $1 trillion question for companies like Meta. When we come back, we're going to talk about Apple's newest product. 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
12: A couple of years ago, this would have led the show, but maybe tells you where AI is in our zeitgeist right now. But Apple introduced some new products and next generation of the iPhone, at least the Pro version, and then also the new Duo. Lou, you are our bleeding edge tech adopter here. Are you interested in getting a $2,000 foldable phone?
14: I am bleeding edge. I have the new Pixel already. Yeah, so I agree with that. Look. It looks cool, I guess. It's, I mean, a $2,000.
12: It does look cool. The animations are pretty amazing.
14: But here's the thing, and I'm an old, so I still watch TV on the television and things like that. I don't even have a tablet. And so I don't really know. It feels to me that, yes, for every use case there is for the bigger phone, just basically a tablet screen on a phone, there's also a time when it's a pain. I'm really, really not looking forward to all of the Gen Zers walking down the street with an entire phone, like blocking their eyes instead of just one thing.
12: You know, I hadn't even thought of that. Yeah, we're basically walking around with an iPad in front of us.
14: Right, right. So, you know, I don't know. I think there's a market there. I think it appears to be a better product. It's not for me. I think it'll be an Apple success, but I don't think it's going to be another iPhone moment where it just changes the way everyone does everything. I think it's kind of still a niche product for those who, I don't know, like doing spreadsheets or don't have a TV they could watch on their phone and so just need that screen real estate. I don't think I need more real estate on my phone.
13: Yeah, I don't think it has to be like a watershed product, like changing the industry entirely for this to be a success. It's a $2,000 gigantic phone.
12: Does that tell us a lot about where Apple is, though? Because it does seem like the incremental moves are actually enough to keep investors happy and the company happy, and it's fine.
13: But I think that Apple's always been like an incremental improvement company. Apple's never been the first mover ever. It did not create the first PC. It did not make the first music device. The iPod was not the first music device. The innovation there was software to be able to buy individual songs, right? Its biggest innovation has been building an ecosystem over time. The iPhone was simply better than anything else when it first came out. And I think it's gotten to a point because of those incremental improvements and building that, like the stickiness of the iOS ecosystem, that just the fact that this is an Apple product is immediately going to award it a quarter of this market, you know, competing against Huawei, which is huge in China, and Samsung, which is the de facto leader in most of the rest of the world. Immediately a quarter of that market's going to go to Apple, but I think they are also going to expand it. This is a really, really, these foldable phones make up less than 2% of global smartphone sales. It's a small segment. But I think just the fact that Apple is going to move into it is going to expand that. And they're going to get great margin on this product.
14: It's interesting because where does Apple go from here is I think the interesting question. I think Jason's right that there's a lot of value in just iteration and not just inventing. But if you look at the market share, it almost looks like a World War One, you know, trenches where, you know, everyone's pretty dug in. If anything, Android is slowly winning people back. Not that it should scare Apple, but one thing that really struck out to me about this whole, the announcement and everything, a lot of people were surprised that the phone prices didn't go up more than they did because Apple released all new products across the board. We know the component costs were higher. The memory has been talked about a lot. So we were expecting higher prices. Two possible theories, and either one is, I think, interesting for investors. A, Apple thinks that the component surge is temporary, and so they're just going to ride out the storm, except they've warned there's going to be lower margins for now, but they're thinking, okay, we're not going to overextend the consumer. Or
16: option B is that as Android phones have evolved and as these things are basically a commodity now, Apple has less pricing power than we realize, that they have plenty of people willing to pay for the upgraded phones, but it's just harder than we realized to really, you know, just charge whatever you want for these.
12: And if you are shopping for a phone or a computer, it is really easy to see that. I would love, I think I've talked about this on the show, I would love to get a new Mac Studio. Jumping $2,000 incrementally higher in price to get a new computer is just a non-starter at this point.
16: And the good news is for Apple investors is there are plenty of people inside this walled garden that will continue to spend, and I don't think they're in trouble. But I do think, there is still, after all of these years, what's the next big thing? What's the next growth catalyst? What's that? I think Apple is what it is. It's an amazing business with great margins and a great customer base that isn't going away. But I think we still hear, it used to be the Apple Car, then it was the Apple TV. Ironically, guys, with this big phone, maybe this is the Apple TV, right? Maybe they finally came through on that. But I do think that as an investor, we just have to accept that this business is great at what it is, and that might be for the foreseeable future what it is.
12: Jason, the other thing I wanted to bring up is the developer side of things. One of the notes that I heard coming out, and this phone's not going to be out for about another month, but the beta is not even something that developers can test yet. And apparently this is not just a, you know, take your iPhone, your iPad app and just like stick it on the new phone. It's a new app. So developers are going to have to do work. At the same time, they want to launch this new updated Siri, which developers also have to do more work on. Are we going to get to this point where people get these new devices and they just kind of don't work as advertised? And I remember that happening in the past with Apple, and it was kind of a black eye on the company for a little while.
13: Yeah, because that's something that historically Apple has done, even though they're not always the first mover. They're never the first mover. They're almost always have been out of the box, seamless and great to use. And the experience for the user has always been fantastic. That has not been the case, as you said, a couple times more recently. And that is a potential risk, especially for this, which is going to be, this is like a cornerstone product. This is going to be the highest end of its high-end products. And the fact that you do have really three screens, so apps have to be built differently to be able to operate depending on which mode you're using the phone in. Because the form factor is so different here, there is going to be a learning curve here, but I do think that the people that are buying these are probably diehard Apple users that want this, and they're going to be willing to kind of go through a little bit of struggle just to get this phone in their hands.
12: Yeah, the fact that they got Netflix on board, I think, is a good sign. It will be interesting. Yeah. I'm happy to see that we have innovation happening in the space, whether it's the Muse app or the new foldable phones. It's exciting to follow tech again. When we come back, we're going to go in our time machine. 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
12: Welcome back to Motley Fool Hidden Gems Investing. We like to have a little fun and maybe test Lou and Jason's memory of the market in this segment. I'm going to call this the time machine. I want you guys to tell me what these companies were doing 10 years ago. And part of the context here is with all the things that are changing, we're really worried about month to month, week to week, quarter to quarter. But sometimes we forget as long-term investors that we should really be thinking about 5-10 years from now. And sometimes those compounding growth that some of these companies have kind of sneaks up when we look back. So I got a few questions for you. Jason, and I have you go first here. Uber Technologies, been around for a while. It's now become kind of the Kleenex name in ride sharing. Over the past year, they have done 14.8 billion rides. In 2017, they have not been public super long, so that was the last complete data that we had. 2017, how many rides did they complete? So 14.8 billion over the past year. What were they doing a decade ago?
13: A few million? Maybe. I mean, this feels, I mean, it was tiny compared to what it is. Think
12: more than 1,000x, 10,000x.
13: I don't know.
12: Lou, what do you think?
14: This is annual?
12: This is annual, yeah, rides.
13: Annual. Yeah.
14: I'm in the billions.
13: I'm going to go with a billion.
14: Maybe, yeah. 4 billion?
12: Lou, you are almost exactly right. 4 billion. The interesting thing, you look at this chart, they had consistent growth 2017 through 2019. 2022, it drops down. And then you go basically back to the exact same growth rate that we had in 2017. So it's like 2018 mirrors 2020, which then 2019 mirrors 2021. It's fascinating how the pandemic really kind of set this entire industry back and the adoption rate back in almost a straight line. So, but again, 14.8 billion rides, I think we often forget how ubiquitous that company became as quickly as it did, because it started, I think it was 2009, the company was founded. All right. Disney is known for its movies, but it makes its money in its parks. Lou, operating income for Disney's parks over the past year is $10.8 billion. A decade ago, what was that number?
16: $10 billion now?
12: $10.8 billion over the past year, yes.
16: And now, and I mean, two-thirds of that is just the markup on the lunch, I know. Look, it worked last time, so I'm just going to say $3 billion.
12: You guys split the hair. It's basically tripled in the past. Past, like a little more than tripled. $3.3 billion. And the fascinating thing with Disney's business is the movies, the streaming service gets so much attention, ESPN, but it's really the parks that drive the business, and that has been a consistent grower outside of that blip that we talked about in 2020 and 2021, but the consistently throwing off cash flow. And Jason, I think this is, you look at a company like Disney, this is, it's not going to end anytime soon.
13: Yeah. Well, and it was about a decade ago, they had their first new opened theme park. It was Shanghai. Yeah. About that time. So over the next decade, probably another one going to open somewhere, but there've been so many expansions of other things they've added. And that's not even talking about how much they've expanded the ticket prices. They run that business like they use pricing power to control the experience. They do an extraordinary job with that. So there's not too many people in the park. So they raise the prices to throttle back, demand. And it generates incredible operating income when it works.
12: Yeah, they really have that mastered. I was there earlier this year. And the difference between them and Universal, you could just see that they've been doing this for, 75 years at this point. All right, let's go to a little bit bigger growth number. This is going to throw off people who have not been following this industry for a while, but NVIDIA, their data center revenue.
13: Oh.
12: Jason, I think this is going to be up your alley. Over the past year, $278 billion. Okay. In 2016, how much data center revenue was NVIDIA generating? So $278 billion. Used to be what?
13: I mean, it was a few billion because they were selling GPUs for the cloud. Like that was a thing. I'm going to say a few billion, and that might be too big.
16: $1. No, what was their total revenue? Their total revenue was a few billion in 2016. I'm going to go with $999 million.
12: 2016, their total revenue, to lose point, and I'm going fiscal 2016, was $5 billion.
13: But yeah, I was going to say it was like $4 or $5 billion.
12: Data center revenue was $338 million.
13: Okay.
12: The compound annual growth rate. This is where compound annual growth rates are just crazy to me looking back at some of these. 84% compound annual growth rate. That leads to a total change percentage-wise of 82,000%.
13: Yeah.
12: Just crazy how much that business has grown.
13: Yeah, I thought it was a little bigger than that by then, but I guess that was still pretty early in like GPUs for the cloud.
12: It was. They did not pass $1 billion until fiscal 2018. Yeah. So that was mostly calendar 2017. And then it, kind of incrementally went up. And it was actually flat 2019 to 2020. It wasn't until 2021 that things really started to pick up there. So just interesting how quickly that business has grown. All right, let's go to Tesla. Over the past year, they have sold 1.75 million vehicles. Lou, how many vehicles did they sell in 2016?
16: Under 99,999.
12: Jason.
13: The Model S was the best-selling luxury sedan in the world back then. Like just bar none.
12: Are we really are we really playing that this is a luxury vehicle game? Like
13: no, that was the category it was in. Well, the Model S was the category that it was in, right? It was outselling Mercedes and BMW, similar sticker price cars. But I mean, it's like a few thousand a month. It wasn't like I'm going to go one less than Lou's answer.
12: Jason, you win. It was 76,230. They did cross 100,000 in 2017. The interesting thing looking back on them, I think, people forget this because the stock has moved so much in so many different directions over the past decade. But their growth really happened after the pandemic began. And you can almost go back and see, this is why Elon Musk was like, no, we're going to keep making cars, because they almost doubled production in 2021. They were up about 30 or 40% in 2022. And again, you know, similar percentage in 2023. That was actually when they peaked, was 2023. But that growth really took off with the Model 3 and Model Y, but it wasn't until a few years after 2016.
13: Well, that was the key when the price point came down. And the funny thing is that those cars that you can buy today for $40,000 or $50,000 are better. They have better range. They're more reliable. They're faster than the cars that cost $100,000, $120,000 a decade before.
12: I will continue to contend that Teslas are not luxury vehicles, but I may not win that battle with the market. Okay, final question for you guys in this segment. Costco, phenomenal stock, phenomenal returns over the almost any time frame that you want to look at. But Jason, they have 81 million paid members today. How many paid members did they have in 2016?
13: 50 million.
12: Lou?
14: How much now?
12: 81 million today.
14: 81. 40.5.
12: Jason is a little bit closer. This is fascinating to look at Costco's results. Their compound annual growth rate, only 6% in the number of members. Not a phenomenal member growth. It was 47.6 million members in 2016. But yet, over the past decade, their stock has returned almost 500%. So it's a little bit of growth from members. It's a little bit of price increases because they have expanded those margins in their stores. You know, I think they picked up their member fee just a little bit in the past couple of years.
13: Mm-hmm.
12: But a lot of multiple expansion, too. That's played a big role. The stock now trades for 45 times trailing earnings. So, one of the slower growth companies that we've talked about here. But, you know, there's lots of different ways to make money in the market. Jason, did you want to?
13: I have nothing to add. Charlie Munger said that, and he was on the board at Costco for a long time.
12: Wise thing to say. When we come back, we're going to talk about inflation and where interest rates may go from here. 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

0: As always, people on the program may have interest in the stocks they talk about, and the Motley Fool may have formal recommendations for or against, so don't buy or sell stocks based solely on what you hear. All personal finance content follows the Motley Fool's editorial standards and is not approved by advertisers. Advertisements are sponsored content and provided for informational purposes only. To see our full advertising disclosure, please check out our show notes. The other big new piece of news that the market is focused on is interest rates. We have the Fed meeting coming up next week. Mortgage rates are up. The 30-year is at a higher rate than it's been in almost two decades. Lou, we got some inflation data that didn't seem great. Didn't seem like the kind of data that's going to get the Fed to cut rates. The big one that came out this morning is CPI, the consumer price index, up 3.4%. Is this a big deal? Is this not a big deal? How do you think about interest rates and inflation today?
1: It's definitely worth watching. It's not a reason to change your investing, but I want to separate out rates and inflation because inflation is basically holding steady. That's not great, and there is a lot of pain out there, but we have seen that the economy can hold up at rates at inflation at this level. So I don't think it's any reason to panic. It's just we're watching to make sure it doesn't go higher. Rates, on the other hand, I do think are separate. I mean, for all the talk about oil, for all the talk about tariffs, I don't think the rates are moving on inflation. They're moving on the fact that you have less demand for bonds than you do the supply of bonds. Basically, this is an AI build-out story. We just have a crowding out of treasuries and other government bonds, and that is causing them to have to pay more. 25%, 25 basis points, 50 basis points, nothing the Fed does will wipe out hyperscaler demand for capital. They will pay the higher rates. So the Fed really can't control, and the Treasury can't either, but they're finding that out the hard way. You can't really control what the rates are. That's just going to be what it is. The market is telling us, the companies are telling us they can handle that. So we don't have to worry about that as investors. We just need to watch to see if inflation spikes, and so far so good there. But if that does happen, that could impact the consumer, which causes trouble down the line.
0: And Jason, you and I have been talking about energy stocks for a long time. And one of the reasons that I keep an eye on interest rates in particular is because we've seen what happens with energy. Solar and wind, I think, is a great example. But when these interest rates go up, cost of capital goes up, it makes it harder to even build out the data center. Lou's right. The data center buildup is really driving the economy and GDP growth right now. But if that capital gets more expensive and is, you know, the hyperscalers are in a different category. They have cash and they can find cash if they need to. But the neoclouds, you know, some of the less capitalized companies are going to maybe run into some real problems if suddenly debt costs are 12, 13, 14, 15%. That's when you start to get worried. So how do you think about those interest rates and in investing? Because it seems like certain companies we shouldn't care about and others we should care a lot.
2: Yeah, I mean, that's the way it always is, though. The companies that are on the margins are always going to have marginal pressures that affect them. And as an investor, you know, I really don't worry about inflation very much, at least not like as an isolated thing. It has to be within the context of all the things that we've talked about. I think, too, you know, we are at a point where, you know, 30 years at some of the highest levels we've seen in a couple of decades. But if you zoom out and look at like the interest rate chart over the long term, that's because the last two decades have been extraordinarily cheap money. And money still is historically relatively cheap broadly for companies and for individuals that have, you know, good credit and are viewed as safe borrowers. Money is still very, very accessible. But I think as an investor, what I really try to look for in these sorts of periods where we have high inflation and we have something giant where the money is going to keep flowing to it, like AI infrastructure, that's making things expensive for consumers because it's driving up energy costs. And it's making things like your smartphone more expensive because of the run on memory, for example. Those things are affecting regular consumers. And it's putting a macro pinch, on the companies that sell to them. So I try to look for opportunities in companies that are being like really good companies that are kind of getting the macro pinch. But like the underlying thesis is still really good for the long term. And that's, as an investor, my take is look for opportunities in these situations to buy greatness for the long term and not try to pivot and be too nimble in ways that as individual investors, we have no edge to be able to be more nimble than the big fast money can be.
0: Lou, I do think about what you said about how historically these are not really that high interest rates, but it has been a very long time.

0: been on zero for a while. I think there was a flushing when we came off zero. I don't know if an incremental 100 basis points higher from here. The businesses that can't support actually paying for money are basically already in the past, like WeWork and, you know, some of those things. So I think the worst of that is done.
1: We like to end the show with the stocks on our radar. Jason, you're up first this week. What are you looking at?
2: TJX companies, TJX. So at the last segment we were talking about, you know, that I'm looking for companies that the macro factors aren't great for some of their customers. And it's kind of spooked the market a little bit. The stock's down a ton. And it just reported really, really good results. Comps were up 4%. Net income was up 24% in the second quarter. The market freaked out a little bit because traffic was basically flat. And if you look at it against like the context of most of the industry they're in, traffic was down like 3.5% across the industry, according to the data that we have access to. So you have a company that's outperforming its sector, that's dealing with some temporary macro things. They could last multiple quarters or even, you know, multiple years, but long term, we've seen TJX operate through these environments and be a huge winner. It trades for 24 times earnings. That's as cheap as I've seen it in a very long time. Bart, I think this should be your winner.
3: I used to love the company. And then I was a frequent shopper of TJ Maxx and of Marshall's. And I saw the quality decline and also saw a slight increase in prices because of the tariffs and no decrease when they got their $330 million refund. I'm not the biggest supporter at the moment.
4: tough crowd here, but it does seem like you're right. Jason, to put some numbers to it, the drawdown currently in the stock just over the past like week or two is about 25-26%. And that's big hit for a company that does seem like it's performing pretty well. And there's been a lot of pressure across the entire consumer space. Everybody seems to be facing these kind of pressures.
2: Yeah, I think there was just a lot of price based on continuing to outperform in ways that are maybe were unreasonable. And it's just repriced based on not being a perfect business.
4: Lou, what are you looking at this week?
0: Yeah, TJ Maxx is funny. It's like shopping at a flea market. You may find the treasure, but what's the opposite of treasure? Anyway, how about this, Bart? I want to give you something to look at too. I'm looking at Howmet Aerospace, ticker HWM. They make the metal parts that go into jet turbines and gas turbines for data centers and all sorts of other complex machines. Shares are down more than 10% this week after one of their big customers, GE Aerospace, announced plans to buy CPP, which is one of Howmet's rivals. I get why the market's concerned here. This is vertical integration for GE, and over time, it could cause GE to take some of that business they're currently doing with Howmet and bringing it in-house. But that will take a lot of time, years, if not decades. And I think for every dollar in business Howmet potentially loses to GE, they have the opportunity to take new business from GE's competitors like Pratt & Whitney, who are currently giving that money to CPP and might not want to give it to what is now GE. I think this weakness is a buying opportunity in a great company, and I'm watching closely.
4: Bart, what do you think about airplane parts?
3: Very sexy, always sexy. But I have to say, this is how I met Howmet. This is the first time I've heard of the company. So I'm going to be looking into it.
4: All right. Howmet or TJX companies, which one's going on your watch list, Bart?
2: Howmet, all the way.
4: For Jason Hull, Lou Whiteman, and Bart Shannon behind the glass, I'm Travis Hoyam. Thanks for listening. We'll see you here tomorrow.
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6: From ABC News, I'm Wayne Cabot. Oil's higher again, globally 108. Fresh attacks by Houthi rebels forcing Saudis to shut down their pipeline that bypasses the Strait of Hormuz. ABC's Marcus Moore says Trump is putting the blame on Ukraine.
7: President is blaming global diesel shortages on Ukraine's attacks on Russian oil production sites. Trump is telling Ukraine's President Zelensky to stop those strikes, which have caused shortages in Russia. Trump not mentioning a Russian drone attack on a train at Ukraine's border with Poland. Passengers evacuated before the strike.
6: And asked today if the U.S. was behind today's attack on an Iranian oil tanker, President Trump replied, "I don't want to say." He did say that any AI guardrails ought to take a back seat to making sure China doesn't get the upper hand. The Anthropic employee who quit last week after warning AI is slipping out of control, agreeing China needs to be considered.
8: The one thing it's maybe missing is

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1: Jacob Coxman on ABC's This Week. President Trump saying today he's promised $5,000 checks to American adults if Republicans win the House and Senate in November. Will happen. House Speaker Mike Johnson says Congress must authorize it first. Republican Congressman Mike Lawler is in a tough re-election fight in suburban New York. On ABC's This Week, he didn't directly answer if he supports those checks.
2: The question is, how do you pay for it? How do you be able to pass the legislation to put more money back in the pockets of hardworking Americans? That's the objective. We should all be wanting to do that, to put the issue of affordability front and center and ease the burden on Americans.
1: Alexander Zverev didn't realize he'd won the U.S. Open. Not hearing the chair umpire's announcement in a stadium full of people desperate to see an American champion. He trained himself to tune out the screams for Ben Shelton. The last American men's winner was way back in 2003, who was Andy Roddick. You're listening to ABC News.
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4: Hello and welcome to today's show. I'm Federal News Network reporter Drew Friedman. When federal employee accountability cases drag on, attention usually turns to rules and protections. A new report looks at what happens inside the process itself, where delays are most likely to occur, and how they might be fixed. Federal News Network's Terry Girton recently caught up with the co-founders of We the Doers, Maureen Clovers, and April Harding.
5: During the change in administration and what we had sort of seen since then, we both realized that the perspective of the people doing the work at federal agencies who receive the OMB memos and the executive orders and the changes in law that affect the work really hadn't been a visible, vocal part of the government reform conversation that was emerging. So we decided to sort of stop waiting for people to ask or wait for permission and decided to start telling the stories of federal leaders and how changes affected their work and where things break down and why things don't work in government right now, so that we could get to the root causes of real sustainable solutions. So that is our mission, and our focus is to identify those root causes, develop comprehensive, sustainable solutions to them, and work with everyone else who's working in this space to move those ideas forward so that we can really build the government that the American people deserve. So that's how it started.
6: So Maureen, We the Doers is actually a sort of a dual meaning then. It's people who actually were doing the work of government, but also now people who want to do the work of reform. As you're thinking about this new reform agenda, how are you all actually doing your work?
7: Yeah, well, really, I think what sets us apart is a lot of the folks in the good government space have folks with more of an academic background or a lot of former Biden or Obama political appointees, some former Bush appointees, but they tend to be more Democratic. And that's great. And they have an important perspective. But they don't have the length of experience of a lot of senior executives and senior managers, and they haven't necessarily got it in the weeds, right? For a political appointee, success is getting money out the door for your administration's new priority, you know, going to states, talking up the administration, right? But when you're a GS-15 manager or an SES, you really get in the weeds about why procurement takes so long, why it's so hard to hire and fire, why it's so hard to deliver IT systems on time. And you see that gap between the goal, the ideal, and reality. So we really wanted to engage people who'd been in the trenches, who understood, as April said, why things break down. So, for example, April and I met in November. We had our first workshop in December. We moved fast. We want to show, too, that feds can move fast, or former feds. And we brought together seven former SESs and GS15 managers around the question, how do we make the government more effective and efficient? And in essence, if DOGE had asked you, what would you have said, right? And we came up with a very candid, unvarnished look, and that's our first report. That's on our website that came out January 20th to mark 1 year of DOGE. And we've continued that in our current report out today on fast but fair federal firing, where we brought together 10 managers with a combined 181 years of experience who collectively had tried to discipline or remove 22 employees. So we weren't just asking any federal managers. We were asking people who had really gone through this difficult process about what the process was, where it broke down, where it could be improved.
6: And let's pick up right there, because today is that report release date. April, there's a lot of personnel issues you could have focused on. As you mentioned earlier, you both lived through the downsizing in 2025. Why did you decide to pick, as Maureen said, fast but fair federal firing?
5: There are two primary reasons that that was the first thing we picked to focus on. One is because it's a really complicated, really thorny topic, and there's a lot of politics attached to that, and a lot of folks have to be very concerned about optics or existing relationships when they're talking about this. We are aggressively nonpartisan, and we also are new, and so we have less skin in the game and are able to tackle that and put forward a straw man, if nothing else, for the rest of the community to respond to. Although I think our report actually is quite detailed, and the ideas that we have are very strong and thoughtful, it's still the first thing that we have seen so far that goes into detail, that talks about how it works now. And only we are in a position also to convene that group and talk about how things work now rather than at the abstract policy level. The other core reason is because all of the foundational changes to government that we identified in our first report and that we are focused on going forward, the root causes of culture issues and sort of constraints include making sure we have the right people in the jobs. And there are many parts of that, but you can't have a healthy workforce without the ability to remove people who are not in the right jobs. And so that's just an unfortunate reality of running any business or any organization, especially one with millions of employees. Sometimes removal is necessary. And if there is a bottleneck there and that can't happen, the ripple effect of not being able to do that is extraordinary. And it prevents the kind of culture change that's going to be necessary for the next version of government, whatever we rebuild from here.
6: Maureen, certainly the Trump administration coming in made no secret that it assumed federal workforce performance was a problem and it took too long to get rid of folks. So maybe there is at least agreement on the core problem, which is it does take too long to get rid of poor performers. But what did you learn while you were doing this work that maybe took you beyond conventional wisdom? Was there some big insight there about why?
7: Yeah. Well, first, I want to say we don't agree that most federal workers are not good workers. I mean, that was something that came up over and over again, that actually most federal workers are great workers and we want to support them. And we also want to recognize that morale for those workers really suffers when you have someone in the job who's not pulling their weight. So that's part of the reason we wanted to focus on it. The big insights. So we like to really get to the root causes of what the problem is. So we kind of just keep asking why. And this one kind of shook out. There were five root causes. The first one that I do think was pretty insightful is there is no one process. So we diagrammed the process. We probably went through 20 versions, and it's on our YouTube channel. You can see it. It looks like a spaghetti monster. It's kind of choose your own adventure, like does your employee file a grievance? If so, go up here. You know, that kind of thing. But what we learned is, you know, the statutes governing removal for performance, that's 5 U.S.C. 4303, and for conduct, that's 5 U.S.C. 7513, are very, very short. I know you can't see me. I'm in the radio. I'm holding up my hand, but it's like a paragraph. And then OPM has a bit more, although if you go on their website, sometimes it looks like it's a four-step process and, you know, you're all done and you can remove the employee. But what we really learned is, okay, that's what's on paper at OPM and the regs. But then you go and your agency has their own regulations, or sometimes it's really just a culture thing about when you remove someone and how difficult it is. And then each bureau has its own culture within the agency. And then beyond that, if you know, the first thing when you call HR and say, I've got an employee with a serious performance or conduct issue, they ask, well, are they covered by a collective bargaining agreement? And if so, which one? And there literally are or at least were thousands of collective bargaining agreements. So then you got to figure out what extra protections are in the CBA. And then beyond that, it's going to depend on, as a manager, which HR person and which lawyer you were assigned, and maybe which union rep also, you know, accompanies the employee. And so there is no one process, and that's what makes it incredibly unfair, untransparent for both the employee and the manager, because you don't know what you're getting. So that's only root cause one. Root cause two is that underperformers can game the system, and it's very easy to do so. So, you know, we talked to one attorney. This is a post-removal, but one attorney who said, you know, she had a case that bounced back and forth between the Equal Employment Opportunity Commission, the Merit Systems Protection Board, and the Office of Special Counsel for 10 years. And eventually they had to pay a settlement because the witnesses had died or retired or that kind of thing. But even before removal, what we found is their processes that were created for very legitimate purposes, but that are being gamed by underperformers. So in the 12 cases where we went super, super in depth with managers about exactly every step and how long it took, you know, 10 out of 12, the employee filed an equal employment opportunity complaint with their EEO office. 7 out of 12, they filed a grievance. 6 out of 12, they filed a reasonable accommodation. And 3 out of 12, they filed Family Medical Leave Act. And for the EEO and the grievance, you know, none of those were found to have merit, but it ate up a lot of time. So that's two. I'll go much faster over 3, 4, and 5. 3 and 4 are basically two sides of the same coin, that managers aren't really incentivized to hold employees accountable. And in fact, their career can suffer a setback if, you know, they're perceived as being unfair to employees or there is an EEO complaint against them, that kind of thing. 4 is the culture in HR and OGC dealing with employment and labor relations tend to be very risk averse, and they're not incentivized to support the manager generally. It's a big generalization. And 5 is the managers don't feel like they have the tools and training to hold folks accountable. A particular pain point was writing airtight performance plans so you could say your employee was not minimally acceptable.
5: We also think that the protections and the processes and the statutes that allow employees to do things like take medical leave or get a reasonable accommodation are super important. And in fact, in the same way that being able to effectively fire someone is actually really good for morale overall, because you don't have people sort of dragging on the productivity of the high performers, the people who are using these processes as loopholes, overusing the protections in the wrong way, creates a lot of noise that makes it harder for people who really are entitled to and need those things to get an effective resolution to their issue. So we believe strongly that those are important, and we want them to be more transparent and more efficient so that we can use them the way they are intended. So it's not necessarily the intent behind the rules, but clearing out the underbrush, as you said, is going to require some statutory and regulatory tweaking.
8: April Harding and Maureen Clovers are co-founders of We the Doers, a fiscally sponsored project of the Fund for Constitutional Government. They're speaking with Federal News Network's Terry Gurdon. Most couples build a retirement plan around the assumption that they'll be navigating retirement together. But every retirement plan eventually becomes a one-person plan. That's why financial planner Tiago Gleeger says one of the most important acts of financial preparation is making sure that a surviving spouse inherits a roadmap, not a maze of decisions, paperwork, and uncertainty. He recently joined Federal News Network's Terry Gurdon for a crucial conversation.
9: You know, it's a morbid topic, but it is one of the most loving and practical planning conversations that we can have, because the idea is that our survivor, whether it's our spouse, whether it's our children, they're not having to create a plan while having to deal with everything emotionally as well. They're just following something that has already been put in place. And so there's a lot of different things that come to play when we think about this topic.
6: And why is this so important for federal employees?
9: I think, Terry, that a lot of people, when they think about retirement, they think about two people. They think about two Social Security checks, two pensions if there's dual feds, or one in the private sector, which is rare these days. And we really don't give very much thought to, what if that's not how life looks like? What if we get a curveball along the way and one of us gets sick and one of us passes early? What are we going to do? How do the finances change? And if we wait too long to plan and that surprises us, then you're left with a whole lot less choices along the way. And so when we think about the death of a spouse, there's a chain reaction that comes into play. In a lot of cases, if it's the Fed that is passing, we're going to see a reduction to the first pension. So that's less income for the survivor. We're also going to see Social Security changes for the person that's left behind. Taxes might go up. And depending on how the survivor elections were elected at retirement, we've seen people lose health insurance in retirement, losing FEHB as a survivor. And so there's a lot of different stuff that comes into play. And so we want to be thinking ahead of the time, ahead of the curve, so that we're not having to recreate the wheel right in the moment.
6: I think something that people forget is that living expenses don't just get divided by two when one spouse passes, right?
9: That's right. The idea that it's 50% cost when one of you is gone just isn't true. You're still going to have a mortgage, although sometimes people do reduce their home size and some of those expenses go down. But it's not exactly half the cost. And in most cases, it could be half the income or sometimes even less. People leave assets behind and their lifestyle changes a little bit. So it's not as linear.
6: Well, let's go back to that case of a federal employee and talk about FERS benefits. One of the benefits is the survivor benefit. How should folks think about that? Should they take a full survivor benefit, ignore it altogether, or find someplace in the middle?
9: I think this can be a very individualized decision. It's expensive, no doubt, right? When we think about a 10% cost to the pension, or in some cases, 5%. That could be tens of thousands of dollars throughout the course of a retirement. If you were a high earner and you're retired for 20, 30 years, that could be, you know, six figures, over $100,000 or more that somebody is paying to potentially the survivor never even need. So we look at this expense wondering, gosh, should I really even pay for this thing along the way? So first thing is that we have to understand protecting the income is really, really critical in retirement, because cash flow, which is the dollars that are coming in, the dollars that are going out, I call this the heartbeat of retirement. So we need to be really conscious about how cash flow changes if the federal employee is going to die. The second thing is, we talked about this loss of health insurance. Well, there's a rule under FERS that if you don't take a survivor benefit pension and you as the federal employee pass, your spouse, if they were not a federal employee themselves, they may lose health insurance benefits. They may lose that coverage or eligibility for FEHB. So that can be really challenging. Depending on what year that happens, they might be forced to go to Medicare. And Medicare, if you're not familiar to the rules in there, if you're over 65, but you haven't applied for Medicare yet, and then you go to apply for it later, now there's tons of penalties on top. So it just gets really, really messy. So that's a big one. And, you know, so some people then look at the partial survivor benefit, where they look at this and say, all right, we don't want to pay the full 10%. Can we pay 5% and then leave a quarter of my pension as a federal retiree if I pass? And the answer is yes, that does also protect the health insurance. But again, if you're leaving now a quarter of your pension, the spouse is also going to lose one Social Security, which we can talk about in a second here. So how much less income is the survivor receiving, and are they even going to be able to live their lives? Right. And I think just one last thing I wanted to add about this one, Terry, there's a lot of talk out there. A lot of people hear about this pension maximization strategy where they'll talk about maybe just replacing that with a life insurance policy. And instead of paying thousands of dollars every year to OPM or to the first pension, I'm just going to take that and put it into a life insurance policy so my spouse has that when I die. Again, in some cases that can work, but it's been very, very difficult to see a really slam dunk situation where that's appropriate for somebody. I caution people that sometimes it's a sales tactic that people will experience where people are just saying, hey, look, you know, you don't need to pay that, just buy a life insurance policy instead. So you have to be really careful when you do those analyses.
6: Tiago Glieger is a certified financial planner at RMG Advisors. Tiago, that's all really important advice. And you also mentioned Social Security. So talk to us about what happens with Social Security in a two-income household.
9: Going back to this idea of, hey, we got two checks from Social Security. It's very consistent. It's very nice. But there are a lot of rules that come into figuring out how to file for Social Security. And people think, well, that's for when we're alive. A lot of this filing strategy has to do with thinking about what if one of us is gone. And so the rule from Social Security is that if one of you passes, one of those Social Security's income streams is going to go away. Now, they do let the survivor keep the higher amount, which is why the claiming strategy that is most relevant to people is for the person who had the highest income throughout their years, therefore the highest Social Security. Usually we see that person wanting to delay their benefit to age 70 because it's not going to increase their own check only. If they die before the other spouse, that spouse is now going to receive a much higher check as well because, again, they're already going to have less income, so that higher income can be beneficial. And so the maximizing the Social Security strategy isn't always the right answer, but we have to look at filing with whether or not one of us is going to be alive 5-10 years into retirement. Are we both going to be alive 20 years into retirement? Because sometimes we make a decision on Social Security, what feels good now, and not run a scenario where maybe one of us dies a decade in. And now, because we committed to a Social Security filing strategy, now the survivor doesn't have enough income anymore. So I think it has to always be looked at from different angles.
6: As you're talking about all of these different kinds of assets, the thing that comes to my mind is creating a will. Is that sufficient here, or is there more estate planning that you'd recommend?
9: In general, I like to see people have four categories of documents when we're thinking about the loss of a spouse or one of us passing. The will is important. That is for sure. But trusts can also be beneficial, and trusts are not just for really rich people. Average people can get trusts and very simple, cost-effective trusts as well. But financial powers of attorney. When we think about estate planning, it's not just for when we're gone. It's for right before we're gone too. So if one of us is incapable of acting or making a decision. So financial powers of attorney are important. And then the other one are the advanced medical directives. A lot of folks think, hey, I can make a decision for my spouse if something happens and I got to work with the doctors. You cannot. If there is not a legal document in place that says you're allowed to do that, spousal rights don't give you that right, right? So there's a couple of things in there. So the will, the trust, a financial power of attorney, and then the advanced medical directives that we want to make sure those documents are in place. But beyond that, folks think that those documents are in place and that's it. They don't have to do anything else. And there's some interesting rules that have come up over the years in serving feds, and sometimes people elect beneficiaries on their accounts, and that's different than what they put on their estate planning documents, like their will. And the beneficiary elections are going to supersede those wills. So you got to be careful to make sure that your beneficiary elections match your legal documents. Otherwise, money goes to the wrong place. And if there's not a beneficiary election at all, like a bank or a house, that asset is going to go to probate unless you have some sort of joint ownership with something. So we often see houses go to probate instead of, instead of going to a survivor if it's held in single name, or going to the kids. So now you're stuck in probate and now your heirs are trying to settle the estate and the asset is not theirs to do very much with. And so these are all the little details and the dusty corners that we want to make sure we address.
6: Tiago, that sounds like such a long list of really hard things to do. Where should people start if they want to begin to have this conversation?
9: It can seem like a very intimidating list. And I don't want people to be scared out of what do they do next. So the first thing to remember is it doesn't have to be fancy. Just create a little chart on a piece of paper that says, here are our assets. Here's what we want it to happen. And we want to understand where the investments are, what are our sources of income. And really, this is just getting organized and making sure we understand where all of our assets are. And then we can think about, where do we want those little arrows to go? Which account goes to whom? Is my survivor still going to be able to meet their needs if they have this much income? And those are some conversations you can have together. Hey, if our income on a monthly basis goes from 5,000 to 3,000, is one of us going to be able to survive? How do we still pay the mortgage? Are there enough assets left over that I can meet my lifestyle needs and deal with what I need to? That is so much more planning than a lot of people have done so far. So starting there is a really good place.
8: 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He's speaking with Federal News Network's Terry Gurdon. And that's it for today's episode of Your Federal Life. Until next time, I'm Drew Friedman.
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17: What is hate speech? Who decides what hate speech is? And how much control should the government have over what we see online? Should it be a lot of control, a little control? And there's various issues that are going to be raised in terms of what we can see here on, in the United States on the Internet. President Obama recently gave a speech. My guest, Mark Jamieson, a non-resident senior fellow with the American Enterprise Institute, cited this speech by former President Obama on more government control of what we can see and do on the Internet. And Mark, you wrote a very compelling blog on this subject. Would you tell us what was the background for this remark that you wrote about?
18: Sure. Thank you for having me on your program. I appreciate the opportunity. As I understood what the former president was saying, is that he's concerned that there are some people out there, people that don't include him and don't include people who like him, that are saying terrible things, are saying things that are untrue, and in many instances saying things that are deliberately untrue, and their voices should be suppressed. Now, he didn't say you should cut them off and censor them, but he said that the government should play a role in making it harder for those voices to be heard. And I think that's a dangerous thing.
19: I hear all kinds of warning bells going off when you talk about the government's going to decide what I can see. That really causes bells of alarm.
18: Sure. And it should cause everyone bells. When I talk with people, there are people who really are in favor of that. They think that's a great thing. I think implicit in their beliefs is that truth is easy to know. And so that a government official, very smart, very well informed, very well motivated, can pick out things that are false and make sure that they're not said or at least not heard very easily, and can pick out things that are true and elevate those and amplify those things. And of course, that's simply not true. Truth is complicated. It emerges very slowly. And the things that you and I believe today that are held maybe very broadly to be true, 5 years from now, we'll discover, gosh, that was all wrong. And we need that competition of ideas for that better truth, if you will, to emerge.
19: Well, unfortunately, I feel like oftentimes what people say is what they call hate speech or incorrect information has to do with more with political divisions than anything. It's if you don't like my politics, you may decide that I'm using hate speech, whereas somebody else might read it who liked my politics and it's not offensive to them at all. I think we're being awfully sensitive about some things in this country, and I do know that we'd probably have to write several books to define what is hate speech. What is your take on it? You say it's something that's hurtful. If someone is urging people to go out and kill someone or something like that, I mean, that's pretty clear cut. But most of what they're talking about, what we're talking about here, is the much finer line. It's harder to define as to what people are talking about. Now, the one thing that always makes it interesting to me, Mark, is that someone has to write the algorithms, I guess that's the way to term it, that's going to decide what's wrong, what's hate speech, what can or cannot be seen. I question, who are the people that do the writing? What are their prejudices? And you know what? It's bound to come in.
18: And that's a really good point, that whoever we might set up as being the person who creates algorithms or you know, reads every message and says what's going to be accepted, what's going to not be accepted, has all the same biases that anybody else does. Or they have just as many biases as anyone else does. They might be different, and they probably are. And that becomes a real problem. So you might have the artificial intelligence system that's trying to figure out what would qualify as hate speech, as you were talking about, or you may have an oversight board like Facebook does to decide what's going to be acceptable and what's not, or whatever other mechanism that you might have. But the challenge always is that any system you have is going to be imperfect. We've all seen graphs of how much knowledge is expanding. And so we know that in order to be able to make progress in knowledge, we have to be able to confront ideas that are uncomfortable to us. And part of that will be, we might think of as hate speech. And indeed, some of it might be motivated by hate. But the ideas should be in the marketplace of ideas so they can be confronted and analyzed and dealt with. And so we actually understand the people who are expressing those thoughts and can have a good dialogue with them.
19: So then what I'm hearing you say is that we need freedom of some sorts. I mean, I guess there has to be a limit on anything. There was a website that I found called CloudWards.net has done a thing on the government control of the internet. in many countries and how much information you can exchange on social media. It's rather startling to look at the maps that they've provided. And it really was interesting because some of the countries are completely shut down, as you might imagine, China for one. But at any rate, others are much freer, but still they're having they seem to be moving towards less freedom than not. And that's the trend that seems to be happening. Now, you made an excellent point in your blog, is that the social media is really not the center of how we form our opinions. Would you like to talk about that?
18: Sure. That was actually coming off of some research that was recently released from some research at a couple of different universities. They were trying to see if people who were watching Fox News, if they were to listen to CNN instead, would their biases change? Would their minds change? Would they think about news differently? Would they no longer know the kinds of things that Fox says? Because if you look at what does CNN say, what does Fox say, you find that they're really very different from each other in terms of how they describe news, but also the amount of time that they spend on it. And the researchers found that, indeed, if a person is getting a steady diet of CNN bias instead of a steady diet of Fox bias, the person changes. Now, that tells us something about social media. What it tells us is the people who were getting the new CNN diet were not going to social media to hang on to the same ideas, the same kind of basic beliefs that they held before. And so it tells us that darn traditional media is still pretty valuable, it's still pretty powerful compared to the social media, even though one of the things that President Obama talked about was back in the good old days, we had the three broadcast stations that are networks that held us together. And now we have all these darn social media companies that are dividing us apart. That just wasn't true. The social media companies didn't create a divide, because we find that those traditional networks are very influential.
19: What the social media companies do is that they restrict the information that you see depending upon their viewpoint and what they want you to see. Would that be a fair summary?
18: Oh, yes, that's quite fair. And they're very open about it. And to a certain extent, that has proven to be necessary. There have been social media sites that were growing in popularity, suddenly became a place where a lot of things were being said that most people did not want to hear.
19: And can we take a break here, Mark? I'm sorry. I'm going to have to take a pause. Mm-hmm. We'll come back to this subject. I'm Shirley Rooker. You're listening to Of Consuming Interest. My guest is Mark Jamieson. He is a non-resident senior fellow with the American Enterprise Institute. And we're talking about hate speech, control of the Internet, how much influence should the government have over social media and what you can and can't see. And there are some moves towards making it more restrictive in terms of the what can be seen and some of the things that are going on around the world actually making it more restrictive. Okay, you were talking about how social media is being blamed for a lot of stuff that you feel is it comes from what we watch, probably what we read too, when you get right down to it. What newspapers do you read? How do they influence what you believe? So, but I think they all have a part in this. Wouldn't you agree?
18: I think that's fair. Our opinions are always shaped by the places we are and the information we receive.
19: I think the bigger concern that I have is that I don't want the government. I don't know, I don't care who's in charge, whether it's a Democrat, Republican, or independent. Whoever's in charge of our government, I don't want them making the decisions for me as to what I should see. Now, it seems to me that consumers, since we have a voice and a choice, can't we make some of our own judgments about whether things are appropriate? Are we totally illiterate and unable to make those decisions, Mark? I don't think so.
18: Well, some people certainly think so. If you listen to Mr. Obama's speech, he talks about once we start getting these floods of conflicting opinions, our minds tend to shut down and we can't discern anymore. But the research says that the opposite is actually true, that the more our minds are challenged, the more they grow, the more they're able to figure out how to identify truth versus something that is not true, to sort through all these complicated ideas. And so that diet of controversy, of conflicting opinions, is actually very good for us. We grow individually and we grow as a culture as a result of that as well.
19: I really like the study that you published in your blog from PolitiFact, which attributed its lie of the year at least 5 times in the last, 12 years or so, at least 5 times to specific politicians and other times to groups of politicians. So you're thinking about putting the government in control of what you can see on the internet? That does give you pause, doesn't it, Mark?
18: Well, certainly it does. And PolitiFact also illustrates how hard it is to figure out what's true and what's not. So one of the other things I point out, you go back to 2017, and the lie of the year was then-President Trump saying that this Russian interference is just fake news. And PolitiFact says that's false, and they point to the fact that there were indeed Russian ads on Facebook and a few other places. But we also know that part of the Trump-Russian narrative, as we now know, was created out of whole cloth. And so there is truth to what he was saying. There's truth to what PolitiFact was saying. It's just complicated. And so it's hard for someone to say, this is the lie of the year. This is a big lie. It's hard to sort through it. And we learn over time.
19: Do you think that the fact that Elon Musk is taking over the Twitter is going to be significant?
18: It very well could be. It's all going to be up to him, and he hasn't asked me for any advice, so I can't tell you what he's going to do. But it's a wonderful opportunity because he's talked about opening up their algorithms, and I don't know exactly what he means there, but just think, what if you could go to a social media site like Twitter or a Facebook or any other, and you could select, prioritize information based upon my past history. But 3 minutes from now, I want to hear what, an urban housewife in Minnesota might prefer to hear, or a farmer in Kansas might prefer to hear. And I really want to hear from these people, even though, they offend me greatly, but I never want to hear from these people over here because I just think they're always wrong. I don't want to waste any time with them. Suppose you could do that at a click of a button. Wouldn't that be an amazing sight? Maybe that's what he's going to create. If he does, that's going to be very powerful and probably very profitable.
19: Well, it seems to me that here you're giving consumers choices. You're giving them the ability to make decisions and to inform themselves without somebody else deciding how they're going to inform us. So I like that. And I think as you pointed out, that what we really need, in addition to perhaps Musk opening up Twitter, would be new platforms that are out there that are giving us other opportunities. And you mention a couple of them in your blog, which such as Locals and Substack. Would you give us a little bit of information on what they are?
18: Sure. Substack has individual writers that you can subscribe to what they say. I have one person there that I subscribe to, and it's someone who's politically different from me, but she's really smart, and she's always fair, and so I want to hear what she has to say. So that's kind of what Substack does. Locals has a different group of people. They're not necessarily journalists. It's people who are providing lessons on how to think about this or how to understand that. A different type of a culture, a different type of payoff system, etc. But what these platforms are doing is opening up the system for more voices to be heard. So it's good for those who get to speak, but it's also really good for you and me that we get to hear challenging ideas that help us grow.
19: Yes, I like that. I like and respect the fact that you read somebody whose opinions are different from yours. I do that too sometimes. Of course, I may say some other words when I'm reading them, but who knows? But at any rate, it is informative. It is interesting to hear how other people think about a subject. Let's just take a brief pause here to let our listeners know they're tuned into Of Consuming Interest right here on the Federal News Network. I'm Shirley Rooker. You're listening to Of Consuming Interest. My guest is Mark Jamieson. He's a non-resident senior fellow with the American Enterprise Institute, and we're talking about various moves to regulate the internet, social media. What is the government's role in this, or should it just step back and let social media basically and consumers decide for the marketplace? And I think you're taking a somewhat view of the latter, Mark, would I be correct? Let the government step back. Let us consumers, let us decide what we're going to use. Let us decide, because if we don't watch them, we don't go to these platforms, they're not going to make any money. So, you know, eyes are what bring money. Am I right?
18: Oh, that's exactly right. I think one of the scariest things is giving the political body with the greatest coercive power any place to be able to determine what we hear and what we see. It's been pointed out by other people, and I think it's really important to note that the people who are politically weak, all they have is their speech. And if we let the politically powerful suppress them, then we've really done damage to them. So our speaking is beneficial to us, our hearing is beneficial to us, it's beneficial to our culture, and it's our best way of protecting the people who lack power.
19: When you look into your crystal ball, what do you see a couple years down the road?
18: I think we'll still be in the struggle that we're in. I think we're in for a significant time of battles between those who really are going to fight for free speech and those who are going to fight for their belief that they know what truth is and that they can sort truth from falsehoods. That's always been a battle. We went through a period of time in this country where the free speech really did win, but we're swinging back the other direction. I think we're in for a fight. They're certainly in for a fight in Europe. We've seen what's going on there. Yeah, there's a lot of countries like China where right now the suppressors have indeed won. We'll see how that plays out in those places.
19: Well, you know, the concern that gives the thing that gives me pause about government having more control is they could just literally shut down our access to the internet. I don't like that idea. I don't like the fact that I couldn't go and find my favorite writer or whatever, a news station, news channel on the internet and so on. So I think there is reason for concern. Hopefully we'll be out there seeing the development of new opportunities for consumers to exchange information and ideas. Now, when Twitter first started, and frankly, I don't know that much about it, and maybe you don't either, but did they do this kind of censorship that they're doing now? Or has this something that has evolved, and as politics has more and more taken over how they control content? And the same is true for search engines as well. Has this really markedly changed?
18: As far as we can tell, yes. The amount of content management has grown over time. I can't tell you what the different breaking points and such were, but certainly you can tell a difference in Facebook once the Cambridge Analytica revelations came out. One back in 2016 or 17 when that came out. That changed Facebook quite a bit.
19: Tell us what that was. Describe that for us.
18: So the Cambridge Analytica revelations was simply the news, the finding that a consulting firm in the UK working with a professor from the University of Cambridge had downloaded a significant amount of data from Facebook and then was using it in different ways. And one of their clients turned out to be President Trump, then candidate Trump, and it was used in his election campaign. And people were surprised, Facebook was surprised at the amount of data that this firm had. Now, reality was that Obama, when he was running for president, actually got more data out of Facebook than Cambridge Analytica did and used it more extensively. But the revelation with Cambridge Analytica and Trump really hit a nerve. And so Facebook reacted very strongly. Congress reacted very strongly. And that changed the cultures of people who were running the different social media sites.
19: I did not know that Obama had gotten more information from Facebook. Interesting, yeah. Right? We didn't read that in most of the newspapers.
18: They surprised Facebook. Facebook did not realize how much data you could download from Facebook. Because the Obama campaign got the entire what they call social graph, which was all the connections that people have. Facebook didn't realize that was possible until the Obama campaign did it.
19: Well, that was pretty slick of them. I mean, I suppose. Makes me a little cynical about everything, though. Any last words? We just have a minute here.
18: Well, I just think it's really important for people to engage in this debate and fight for the freedom of people to express ideas that you're uncomfortable with, to seek to really understand those ideas, and to be respectful enough of the people who hold them that you listen to them and make sure you understand them before you start expressing your ideas to them. That is how we form a culture. We'd have that commonality, and that's how we evolve into the future.
19: Don't you think that we need to develop a little bit thicker skin, too, in terms of what we find so offensive? So if somebody disagrees with me, I should not be describing that as hate speech. I should just be giving them the right to have their own opinion. But that doesn't seem to be the way that the world is tending to operate right now. Would you agree?
18: Well, I don't know what might motivate some other people in that regard, but certainly it is important for each of us to be able to confront and listen to ideas that really do bother us. Because just think, I've heard some significant scholars say that every important idea, every important new idea makes everybody significantly uncomfortable. But if we don't hear that idea, we never make progress.
19: That's a beautiful way to put it, and a great way to end the interview, Mark. Thank you so much for putting this into perspective for us, giving some insight into it. And I'm still waiting for the book on what is hate speech. Probably have to wait a while for that. But at any rate, thank you so much for being with us. You've been listening to Of Consuming Interest. My guest has been Mark Jameson. He's a non-resident senior fellow with the American Enterprise Institute. And we've been discussing a blog that he wrote on government and the access to the internet and social media. Mark, thank you so much for being with us. 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I'm Shirley Rooker. 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
15: From ABC News, I'm Wayne Cabot. If there's one issue uniting so much of America, it's opposition to artificial intelligence without human constraints, guardrails. Republicans, Democrats, but not the president.
16: Speaking with reporters on his trip to Ireland, President Trump downplayed the concerns, saying he was more worried about America being eclipsed by China in the AI race.
17: We can put guardrails, we can do this and that, but I think you have a lot of negative forces that are bringing it up that shouldn't be bringing it up, and they're bringing up things that won't happen.
16: Former President Barack Obama now urges fellow Democrats to make AI a central part of their agenda ahead of the midterms. Now, some Republicans have joined Democrats in calling for AI kill switches.
15: ABC's Stephen Portnoy. Trump also addressing for the first time flock cameras that track Americans via license plate readers. In recent weeks, both Florida and Texas have moved to end funding to flock cameras, Trump offering his stamp of approval. Amazon announcing Sunday evening it's pausing operations with the cargo carrier 21 Air after last week's crash in Miami. Unclear if the U.S. is behind Sunday's attack on an Iranian commercial ship that killed one person, President Trump wouldn't say. Global crude rising to 108 a barrel after Iran's proxies, the Houthis, fired toward Saudi Arabia.
18: Iran-backed Houthi rebels threatening another vital shipping route in the Middle East. With the Strait of Hormuz, that other vital shipping lane effectively closed down for more than 6 months.

0: This amid growing concerns in the region as the critical east-west oil pipeline in Saudi was forced to shut down as a precautionary measure after multiple drone attacks by another Iranian-backed group in Iraq.
1: Lama Hassan at the Foreign Desk about paying all adults in the country $5,000. If control of Congress goes his way, President Trump saying the U.S. can afford it because we're taking in so much money. 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
7: Welcome to Leaders and Legends in Government with Aileen Black on Federal News Network. One-on-one interviews with the people who've left a lasting imprint on the government and the nation. 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
8: Today, I'm delighted to welcome Terry Dakai, one of the most respected technology and public sector leaders in America. Throughout her extraordinary career, Terry has helped transform how government uses technology to better serve citizens. She has served as the CIO for the state of Michigan, the state of California, and was the CIO for the Department of Defense, now the Department of War. She continues to shaping the future of digital government through her work through the Center for Digital Government today. And Terry, it's just wonderful to have you on Leaders and Legends. Thank you for joining us.
9: Well, thank you for having me, Aileen. I really appreciate it.
8: So, Terry, before we start talking about technology, which, you know, I always love to talk about, I'd love to start with a little bit more about you as a leader and your leadership journey. Looking back, what sparked your interest in really becoming this really, really big leader in technology?
9: Well, Aileen, I'd like to tell you that it was very well planned and that it was a part of a strategic mission. But it was really more just looking at my interest. I actually started life as a programmer and a COBOL programmer of all those crazy things in the world. But I was in the automotive industry, and what I realized at some point was that while I love the technology, what I really loved was how the technology was making an impact to the business. And of course, this was many years ago. So, in many ways, it wasn't recognized that technology was making a difference in the business. And I think that sparked my interest in kind of focusing more on the business, which then kind of leads you into that broader perspective, needing to be able to express yourself in business terms. And I think that it was really more of an evolution than necessarily, saying to myself, wow, I want to get here and then I want to be in leadership. So that was really the sort of the genesis of my journey.
8: The best careers seem not to be straight lines.
9: Exactly.
8: Now, speaking of not straight lines, you spent decades of years at Ford before making the curve into public sector. What inspired you to leave, probably a very lucrative career in private sector to move into public sector?
9: Well, I'd start out, Aileen, by telling you I was dyed-in-wool, in the automotive industry. I love making cars. I know that might sound kind of crazy. And from a technology perspective, I worked in engineering. I worked in manufacturing. I worked in finance. So, I had kind of a really broad range, which is what I loved about being in a big company. But several things were happening. One was that in the automotive industry, there was a move to look at, should the internal providers provide the technology, or are we going to go more to external service companies? And I felt like I didn't have any of that experience. I had only been inside of Ford Motor Company. So my first step was actually to move into a services company, EDS, which many of your listeners may recall from the time. And I was there for a couple of years, and I live in Detroit, born and raised in Detroit. And you sort of start to think, wow, I need to have other conversations, maybe other than, the automotive industry, because there's so many of us. We tend to gear toward, what's Ford doing? What's GM doing? What's the competition doing? And so it really came up just out of the blue. A friend of mine had actually been a part of Governor Granholm's campaign, had actually, provided some funding from his company, and came to me and said, Governor Granholm's looking for a CIO. And I thought, well, that would be something interesting. One of the things that I've always believed in is that if someone offers you an opportunity, you shouldn't say no. You should explore it. You should kind of talk about it and think about it. So I said, well, yeah, I don't mind, and I'd be really interested in interviewing for the position. And so I went through a couple of layers, and two things really sold me, and then one was really a surprise. One was I had the chance to talk to Governor Granholm, and I really liked that she had sort of a business approach to the way that she was thinking about running government. And that sort of said, well, that kind of fits for me. It kind of gives me a transition. The second was that she kind of a little bit guilted me into it. She said, you've had a really long and great successful career. You need to give back and think about giving back. And Aileen, that was a real turning point for me. It was something I hadn't necessarily considered in that same way, but it's been something that's been such a gift to me. But the other thing that was really interesting was I had a mentor from Ford. So I went to him and I said, hey, I got this opportunity. What do you think? Then he said to me, wow, that's really great. You'll be able to, look at public policy and, look at what government can do. And I thought, no, I don't think so. I think I'm just going to run data center. And little did I know that what he said was actually the case, that the technology gave me a chance not just to be the operator, if you will, that I had been before, but give me a chance to really broaden, which was fantastic.
8: Throughout your career, you worked both in state government, you worked in federal government and private sector, which is pretty big different types of sectors. What leadership principles have you seen maintain, you know, a constant throughout? And or is there a difference between public sector and private sector when it comes to leadership?
9: Well, there are differences, Aileen, and I'll talk about that in a minute. But there are certain principles that remain consistent regardless of where you are. And one of them actually is, I'll start with maybe more than just leadership, but a technology principle that's consistent. And that is that the way that you think about how technology supports the business decisions and how you start from that as opposed from the technology was, number one, a game changer for me. It gave me the confidence to say, I could take the experience I had in the automotive industry. There were pieces of it that I could apply in state government, and then a little bit different levers in the federal government. But there was that underlying, I've been in technology, I understand it structurally, and that really helped me from the standpoint of having a consistent point of view. I think the real difference in moving from private sector to public sector is that in private sector, as much as we think that government is very rigid and constrained and hierarchical, interestingly enough, government is more relationship-based than even the private sector. Because the private sector, you're operating within a known hierarchy. You know where the decisions are being made. You know where the dollar decisions are made, how they're made. And I'd been at Ford long enough that I kind of knew the levers and how to work that. Coming into state government, it was so much relationship-based. It was so much based on prior relationships that people had in government. And then, of course, you take a state government like Michigan, that's one thing. We can talk about the federal government later and Department of Defense. That was a whole nother step function. And so I think that my ability to work collaboratively, the time I spent on relationships and collaboration were different in state government. And it took me a while to kind of understand that. The last piece I think that is important is in government, there's not a, if you will, way to judge, are you better than this state or that state? Are you doing the right things? Whereas in the private sector, you know, it's based on ROI, it's based on, you know, some real demonstrated financial measures. And so there's this kind of cooperation, co-opetition between the states, which was fantastic. I mean, certainly in the automotive industry, we shared amongst ourselves within a company. But, you know, did we do that much collaboration between a Ford and a General Motors? Maybe not quite so much. And when you get into government, particularly state government, I found it to be a much more collaborative environment in that regard. But at the same token, you needed to pull different levers and communicate differently to demonstrate your value.
8: 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After the break, we'll talk about leading transformation inside of some of the world's largest, most complex organizations. 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I'm Aileen Black.
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8: I'm Aileen Black, and today I'm talking with Terry Takai. Terry, you have led some technology organizations through some huge, enormous transformations. I remember at NOSD when you were changing some things. But when you begin a major change initiative, I mean, and I'm talking major, how do you even begin to start to get your team focused on the objective?
9: Well, Aileen, before we even start and even getting the team focused, one of the things that I've always felt about technology is you can have the worst technology in the world, but if your, quote, customers love it, it's a success. You can have the most complex, wonderful technology, but if the business doesn't really recognize it, if they don't know how to use it, it's a failure. And so that's where I've always started my teams, is to say what we have to do is we have to connect with whoever is going to be using this technology, number one. Number two, we have to understand who are the key decision makers, because change and major change means major change in the business. The technology almost becomes irrelevant to some extent. You just follow along. And then how do you engage those individuals to partner with you so that it's a part business and it's a part technology? That I really learned at Ford Motor Company, because I did several big global systems. And the amount of time that we spent making sure that we were connected with engineering, making sure that we were connected with manufacturing. You know, one funny story I'll tell is I took a position doing plant floor systems at the time for our body and assembly division at Ford. And the first thing that I did was to go to a plant manager's meeting. Because, you know, we were running some technology. It wasn't necessarily very popular. And I didn't think much of it until I showed up at the plant manager's meeting and my boss was there. And I didn't tell him that I was going to the plant manager's meeting. And the thing about that was so interesting is I had gone and met with one of the plant managers ahead of time. And he's the one that invited me to the meeting. And because I had taken those steps, you know, he introduced me. He said to all of these plant managers, you know, Terry's here. She wants to hear what we have to say. And that was really the start of being able to reach out to those plant managers. And it was a kind of a business relationship that I kept even when I left that job and went to other jobs where I needed that cooperation. So I think number one, you know, that's so important. But the second piece to your point about how do you get your team organized is really, again, to help them understand that they are going to play a key role and to listen to them in terms of what needs to come next And then to get very focused on what are the deliverables that are going to make people feel successful. You know, I think that everyone in your team wants to feel they're contributing. This whole idea that people just come to work to come to work, it's not something I've experienced. People want to be successful. And so being able to define that, but still let the team figure out how to get there, I found those are the two kind of things that, approaches, I guess, if you will, that I've always used, to try to really drive ahead.
17: Government today is balancing so many issues with cybersecurity, AI, workforce shortages, modernization without budgets, all at the same time. How has leadership changed since you became a CIO? Do you think it's more complex? And in talking about the initiatives of being able to balance those things, what do you see?
9: Absolutely, Aileen. I think it's become much more complex. You know, when I first started at Michigan, it really was much more about the infrastructure, right? And many CIOs, unfortunately, are actually on a rate basis. So they were getting judged very much on, were the servers running? You know, was something broken? Do people get email and so on? And over time, even though the technology was running government at that time, particularly state government, but actually also at DOD, it wasn't something that people thought about. It's like, well, yeah, the technology, but, you know, it's the backroom stuff. Today, I think that there is a much greater recognition amongst business leaders in government, whether you're in state government or the federal government or DOD, that it's the technology that drives the innovation or that's a big part of the innovation that's going to move forward. The difficult thing, though, that I think still remains is how does the CIO establish themselves in that space? Right. So cybersecurity has been just like running data centers, the name of the game. Right. We're getting better at recognizing that we can't move ahead without modernization. But we haven't quite figured out what's the role of the CIO versus the business as we're changing with the engine of artificial intelligence. So yes, I think it's changed, which I'm really happy about. I think the CIOs, for the most part, are getting more recognition, but I think that there's still significant change that has to happen as the CIO really cements their role.
17: A follow-up to your question about AI and the speed of transformation now is almost not predictable. I think Sam Altman was quoted the other day saying it's the singularity of what is happening in the era today. It's not predictable how fast. It's actually technology is getting ahead of some of the humans involved. So how do you see that from a leadership? How do you tether that?
9: Well, I think, first of all, Aileen, everyone's struggling with that in government. There's a lot of challenge. You know, governments have put out their policies, their practices, their procedures, but now they're in this really tricky world of, okay, I'm doing a lot of pilots. I'm doing a lot of maybe smaller projects, but there's a lot about the governance piece that we still don't know. And so while it's transformational, Aileen, I still think that it's going to move in measured steps because no one wants to be in the press about an eligibility that was wrong, fraud, waste, and abuse judgments that are wrong, you know, policing where they're using artificial intelligence. So while I totally agree that it is driving change in a way that we've not seen before, I also see that governments are getting a little more measured and they're now thinking into the operational aspects of AI, not as just necessarily a shiny toy.
17: You've worked with governors, cabinet secretaries, military leaders, legislators, the gamut of leaders across government and industry. What have you seen as being a predominantly trait for good leadership across the board?
9: Well, several things, I think. One is that I've learned that leadership style, I'm a great student of leadership styles and communication styles. And the things that I've learned are that there's not a template for leaders in the sense that they're different. Some of them lead more quietly, some of them lead overtly. And so what I think is one thing is that they are very authentic to themselves. They have a particular style, which is kind of who they are as a person. If they're an introvert, if they're an extrovert, you know, kind of how they address people. So that's the one thing I think that's important is that if leaders try to be a different style, if you will, than what they're intrinsically used to, it doesn't come across. The second thing is that they're very straightforward with people. So they don't necessarily embellish or kind of talk things up in a way that folks can tell that it's not authentic. They'll tell you when things are going well. They'll tell you when things aren't going well. So that's the second thing. The third thing is that leaders that have inspired me are leaders that have had my back. I know that's a kind of a trite phrase, but they've been leaders that I knew that I could go out and try something. And if it didn't work, as long as I had communicated and, you know, I had worked with folks. And the second thing is, you know, it isn't even just when you're experimenting. It's just things can go wrong. And knowing that you have someone who's willing to support you, even though they may be giving you, you know, direction on here's some things that went wrong, I think gives you that confidence. And so that's what I've always tried to do with my teams is to say, you know, let's go out. We might try things, but recognize that if something goes wrong, it's not on them. It's on me. You know, I'm the one that gave them the encouragement, that made the decision to move in that direction. And that, I think, is something that is really important, that ownership always sits with me, regardless of how I lead the team or what we do, that I think has helped. I think it gives people that confidence to go out and try some things, knowing that, you know, I'm going to be supporting them.
17: You know, many technology initiatives don't fail because of technology, but because of people. Right. And I can't, agree with you more about that, kind of that safety of that creativity zone, you know, having that. What have you learned about helping people embrace transformation like that? You know, you talked about giving them that feeling, but what have you, is there an approach that you use to help them embrace that?
9: There is, Aileen, that works sometimes and other times maybe not so much. But we were going through some major changes when I got to the state of Michigan. And I did this again at state of California. DOD is a little bit different animal in terms of bringing people together. But we had, as all technology organizations, we were making a major change to commonize on some technologies. Now, you might not think that's transformational, but for tech people, who they own their technology. They love their technology. And we were making some changes in terms of the way we were going to organize the technology, the way we were going to run it. And, of course, all your tech leaders have different, you know, I love this box, I love that box, I love this software. And so I brought them together and I said, okay, you guys have 60 days to talk to each other and come up with what is the one approach that we are going to use going forward. Now, it took more than 60 days, right? But it made them kind of come together, have to talk to each other. You always get some outliers who aren't ever going to accept the changes. But the group that it brought together, actually what was so fun for me is that I've gone back and talked to my Michigan team several times. And she's now gone from being a technician to being a supervisor to being a manager. And, you know, and maybe what I did, you know, isn't all of it, clearly. I mean, she had to do a lot of that. But because of that, she had to learn how to deal with all these different opinions, different approaches, and then think about how she was going to move the state forward. And to do that, she had to move her peers and then ultimately, you know, her team forward. So the moral of that is that you have to get people together to talk about their concerns about transformation. You can't push on them. You have to hear what their concerns are, understand what concerns you can mitigate, and then know that you're going to have some where, unfortunately, you're just going to have to push the issue.
17: I'm talking with Terry Takei. After the break, we'll talk about mentoring the next generation of leaders and why investing may be the most important responsibility any executive can have. I'm Aileen Black.
18: 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How can emerging technologies, data, and AI help U.S. Customs and Border Protection strengthen its mission and better equip those on the front line? 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Join host Michael J. Keegan as he explores these questions and more with James McCamnett, Chief Digital Transformation Officer at U.S. Customs and Border Protection.
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17: Welcome back to Leaders and Legend. I'm Aileen Black, and today my guest is Terry Takei. Terry, one thing I've heard consistently throughout your career is that you are deeply committed to mentoring others. I've seen you do all kinds of things that has to do with mentoring. Why has developing future leaders been such an important part of your own leadership philosophy?
9: Well, Aileen, I think the first reason is that when I started, I really had no idea what the future was going to be. And I think if I had had a little bit more of a perspective, I might have not made as many mistakes. And I might have been able to sort of move through several changes that are in a little bit less stressful way. And so being able to give others my perspectives, it doesn't mean that it's going to work for them or not work for them. But giving them those perspectives, I think, has been an important part. The second thing is I like to give future leaders confidence in themselves. I think that's one of the hardest things about leadership. And when I talk to folks, when I mentor them, very often they're more concerned about their ability to do something than I am. You know, you see that they have the drive, they have the intellect, they have the interest. So that's a second piece, is to try to really give them that confidence. You know, the other thing about mentoring, Aileen, is people ask the most interesting questions of you. They ask you to think about, well, why did you do this? How did you do this? And it's such a learning experience to have to go back and say, why did I do that? So I get something back, Aileen, from talking to people. And it's so fascinating to hear their journey and then to be able to see how that, you know, may or may not fit with my journey. And you just learn a lot about yourself.
17: Yeah, I met you back when you became a CIO of Michigan, actually. You were often the first woman in some of the highest technology leadership roles in government. And looking back, have you seen opportunities for women evolve over the course of your career? And what advice would you have for organizations to continue to build that diversity in their organizations? I know that it isn't necessarily popular to talk about that right now, but you know, the most successful organizations, whether it be Wall Street numbers or, you know, or just sales numbers, are usually very diverse organizations.
0: Right.
17: So what is your observation on that?
9: Well, I do believe opportunities have changed significantly, Aileen. Now, I've been doing this a long time, so I remember at one point I was looking to take a leave of absence for a short period of time, and the person in HR said, well, I can't do that for you, because if I do that for you, I'm going to have to do it for every woman that's in the organization. I mean, there was kind of that mentality way back then. And I think fortunately for all of us, that's all gone. Now, we're still in a situation where sometimes women see themselves as the only woman in the room. But I think that's changing as well. So, for instance, when I went to Michigan, one of the reasons I went was because I had never worked for a woman before. I mean, in my entire time at Ford Motor Company. And I not only worked for a woman governor, but I also worked in a cabinet that was I think 50% women. So things are evolving and things are changing. I mean, things are changing back at Ford Motor Company when I look at some of my former colleagues. So I do think that the opportunities are changing and that women have that opportunity certainly to get in at the entry level and to be able to prove themselves. The piece that I think is still a challenge, and you've heard this many times, is when women are moving from sort of that operational, the using their technical skills into management roles. That's a tough transition to make. It's a different credibility, if you will, to build. And it's just something that, unfortunately, you know, hasn't evolved as fast as I would like to see it. Now, in terms of advice for organizations, one of the things I think that is so important, and I actually heard this from the Secretary of State when I was in Michigan, is that women have a different cadence sometimes in terms of the way that their careers have gone. Right? I followed kind of a more traditional approach. But, you know, women have family obligations, you know, they may want to take, a period of time where they focus on that, come back into the workforce. And I think organizations need to understand that cadence and understand that women coming back into the workforce or women taking a period of time where they might work part-time are still as valuable, if not more valuable, in moving forward. And I think that's one of the areas that, you know, the companies that I see that kind of recognize that ebb and flow keep women They're nurturing women. They're taking women to that next level. And I think that helps to build stronger, more diverse teams.
17: Let's take a step back on your comment about change. You've mentored countless technology executives throughout your career. When you're looking at today's or the next generation's leader, especially in public sector, what qualities do you think they need today to handle all this? I mean, it sounds like a lot of static in the air, right?
9: Well, first of all, I tell you, this next generation is just so much more knowledgeable than I ever was. I mean, they, you know, many of them have a great understanding of business. They're more mature from the standpoint of their communication skills. They understand, in some cases, kind of how to project. That's what many of the university programs today, or just mentoring, and what some of the high school college program or high school programs and, you know, some of those programs sort of are better able to teach individuals how to get into the workforce, right? So let me just say, first of all, that I just really appreciate that. And I really think that that's a big step up. But the qualities I think that give me the most optimism is, first of all, because I'm a tech person at heart, the interaction that they have, and what I tell people, young people, is you're a technology person. I don't really care what area of the business you choose. I remember a time where I actually mentored some middle school girls as part of a program that Microsoft has. And I was trying to explain to them that if you're a doctor, you're into technology. You know, if you're a vet, you're into technology. So the thing that I think is just really going to be important, back to your question on AI, is that, you know, the young people coming in today, this next generation, have that appreciation. They're not afraid of it. They're willing to step into it. And I think that's going to make a big difference in terms of making that next quantum step, if you will. Quantum's a bad word. But, you know, that next step function, if you will, into driving change in organizations.
17: I'm speaking with Terry Takei. And after a break, we'll reflect on leadership lessons from an extraordinary career of public service. I'm Aileen Black on Leaders and Legend.
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17: Welcome back to Leaders in Legend. I'm Aileen Black, and today we're joined by Terry Takai. Terry, looking back, what leadership challenges taught you most about yourself, or was there any defining moment or experience that really just really impacted what kind of leader you are today?
9: Well, I don't know that it was one, Aileen, but learning to deal with my mistakes and learning to learn from them and forgive myself for them and keep moving forward, I think was probably the most defining thing. I'm a bit of a perfectionist, and so I want everything to be right every time. And I think the second thing is that you're worried that if things aren't right, it's going to impact or reflect on you as a leader, as an individual. And so that series of making mistakes, you know, going to leadership and saying, hey, I tried this, it didn't work, I'm behind on this deadline, I'm not going to make where I'm going, where I need to be. It sort of was the backdrop for many of the things I've talked about today. And it, again, taught me a lot about myself and also helped me learn how to be more resilient.
17: So what leadership lesson, or what maybe both, or mentor gave you the biggest impact from a learning perspective, like you just said?
9: I think what I learned very early on is I never had one mentor that impacted me. It was really the series of mentors, and some of them were individuals that I work for. Some of them were individuals that work for me that said, why do I have to do this? You know, and I had to step back and say, yeah, why am I asking that of a team? And so it's the folks that you work for. It's the folks that are your peers who will give you input. It's the folks that work for you. So I think that kind of taught me that I don't need one mentor, or you're never going to have one mentor. The second thing is that it taught me to listen differently to people. So it was really interesting, a little story. I worked for an individual. I came into a job, and I had left the job as a supervisor. I came in as a director, came back, and I was a little worried that people in the organization would say, well, you know, she left as this, and now she's this. And my boss said to me, so I kind of came in slowly, listening. My boss said to me, why aren't you saying anything? People are waiting for you to say something. They want to know what your direction is. They want to know where you want to go. And I learned from that that I don't need to, you know, necessarily step too lightly. And there's a way to come in, establish your position without sounding aggressive or overly assertive or autocratic. And I've always remembered that message when you go into another room, perhaps with folks that you haven't worked with before, you've worked with in a different way. That's always stuck with me as kind of the way to go into that setting and how to present myself.
17: I love your comment about needing multiple mentors from different. I have told people who I've mentored that you almost need to create a board. But how do you identify or define what a mentor is? And I love that 360 view of where you could get those mentors. How can that you know, next generation leaders start to develop that? Because it's not like all of a sudden you sign up for mentor.com and you get,
9: absolutely,
17: you know, a list of mentors.
9: Absolutely. Well, first of all, my most hated word in the world is networking, right? What is networking, right? You sort of envision it as I got to walk into a room with a drink in one hand and, you know, wander around and talk to people. That hasn't been my experience at all. If we look at how did I get my job in Michigan, it was because a colleague knew about it, recommended me. How did I get the job in California? Some individuals that I had worked with recommended me. And of all the crazy things in the world, how did I get to the federal government? Well, it was two individuals that had been in state government who had gone to federal government And, you know, I didn't think of myself as networking with them, but we were peers. We had worked together. So that's why I think that it's so important, especially for folks that are a little bit introverted. I'm a little bit introverted. Not to try to feel like you got to push yourself out there and meet strangers. And, you know, the strangers are going to be the ones that are going to be the most value to you. It's a combination. And you never know where your current network is going to end up, what jobs are going to be in, what positions they're going to be in. So keeping up your contacts with all of those people, you know, checking in periodically, even as people change jobs or change companies, that has been my connection point to actually make many of these changes.
17: Finally, when you look back on your remarkable career, 20 years from now, what do you hope people remember most? Not about the technology, but maybe about Terry and how you led.
9: Well, I always used to say, Lane, that who's the individual that people remember at the end of their careers? It's their direct supervisor. It's who worked with them on an ongoing basis. And if, in fact, I can get to the point and be remembered as someone who helped in a particular situation. Or I had an individual say to me the other day, I don't know if you remember, but I remember when he was a salesperson in a company. I took the time, I had coffee with him. We talked about, you know, how he might look at approaching the state and local market. I've had another person who said, you may not remember me, but I worked in your organization. I really appreciated that you did this and this. That's what this is all about. It's not, yes, in fact, you're proud. I accomplished this. I accomplished this. But it's when people come to me and say, I remember you. You did this. I remember that you said this. That's what is really what warms my heart, and it just really makes me proud, and but even more than proud, makes me happy that I took the journey that I took.
17: My guest today has been Terry Takai. 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Terry, I got to tell you, I certainly remember you throughout your career, throughout the government and private sector. 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
9: Thank you, Aileen, and thank you for inviting me, because it's just been a great and fun conversation.
17: I'm Aileen Black. Thank you for listening.
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19: From ABC News, I'm Wayne Cabot. After a week of warnings from the people creating AI, President Trump downplayed the threat, fearing that America might lose out to China if government controls are put in place. But tech company CEOs agree we need them.
20: Last week, Anthropic researcher Jacob Coxon publicly quit, saying the AI companies are, quote, gambling with our lives, and earnestly believe that AI could kill us all by the end of the decade. The fears over AI manifesting in tests run by developers who found rogue models have figured out how to break free and conduct their own hacks.
19: ABC Stephen Portnoy. White House advisor David Sachs asks why AI creators are asking for control, saying, quote, stop pretending you need anyone else's permission. Stop pretending antitrust law has to be suspended so you can form a cartel. About his promise to pay Americans if control of Congress goes Trump's way.
21: If the Republicans win, as I said, it's $5,000 to all adults in the country, and we can easily handle that because we're taking in so much money.
19: Speaker Johnson saying Congress must authorize that. AAA puts regular gas now at $4.31 on average, diesel at $6.20. Raising costs for almost everything. The storm drains were no match for what nature gave the Northeast. 6, 7, 8 inches of rain swamping neighborhoods. A woman who fell out of her wheelchair and ended up floating in the street was one of 20 rescues in Paterson, New Jersey alone. A third measles death in Pennsylvania. 40-year-old woman from Jefferson County who, like the others, was not vaccinated. Not what you want to hear the captain say on a white-knuckle plane ride carrying Congressman and Wisconsin gubernatorial candidates Tom Tiffany.
22: As we went to our final approach, the plane lost power, and Len said to me, we are going down.
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2: Peter Parker couldn't fly this high forever.
3: After a six-week run atop the box office, Spider-Man Brand New Day fell to second place this week, bested in theaters by Practical Magic 2.
4: No magic is stronger than sisterhood.
3: That legacy sequel, starring Nicole Kidman and Sandra Bullock, raked in $30 million to the web-slinger's $8.6 million.
5: What is happening to me?
3: Still, Spider-Man has set the record as the highest-grossing movie in domestic box office history. Meanwhile, in third place, Christopher Nolan's The Odyssey, collecting $8.1 million. Mike Dubosky, ABC News.
2: At a protest outside the Trump Golf Club in Ireland, where the president was at a tournament.
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8: In my heart, I don't think he should be welcomed anywhere. In my brain, I know that he doesn't care whether he's welcomed or not, so that's going to make a great deal of difference.
2: Not clear what Trump may have heard outside the club, but inside he was cheered on when he declared to golfers he is ending the tariff on Irish whiskey. Alexander Zverev didn't realize he had won the U.S. Open. Not hearing the chair umpire's announcement in a stadium full of people desperate to see an American champion, he trained himself to tune out the screams for Ben Shelton. The last American men's winner was in 2003. Who is Andy Roddick? Wayne Cabot, ABC News.
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9: Welcome back to CBS Eye on Veterans. I'm Navy veteran and journalist Phil Briggs, reporting for the military veteran website ConnectingVets.com. Now this week, we've got an incredible interview for you about the recent raid in Venezuela, where elite U.S. military forces, like 1st Special Forces Operational Detachment Delta, or Delta Force, successfully extracted the notorious Venezuelan president, Nicolas Maduro, and brought him to the U.S. to be tried on drug trafficking charges. Shortly after the raid, my colleague, Special Forces and Ranger veteran, author, and acclaimed journalist Jack Murphy published on the website thehighside.substack.com an article entitled "Bold Delta Force Raid Leads to Capture of Maduro." But what really made this article stand out from the mainstream reporting we've all seen were the incredible details that Jack was able to include as a journalist with deep connections within the intelligence and special operations community. So here to go behind the scenes of this daring raid is Special Forces veteran, my buddy Jack Murphy. Jack, welcome back to Eye on Vets, brother.
10: Hey, Phil. Thanks for having me again.
9: Always good. And thought of you, I mean, almost called you over the weekend to just be like, hey, what's really going on? And before we even dive into that, is it unusual to you, being a former Ranger, being former Special Forces, like how much we're seeing real time in an operation like this? Because I was always under the impression that these types of stories are obscure blips on the world news radar and no one ever connects the dots between U.S. intelligence, maybe CIA, maybe government. Is it weird we're even talking about this so openly?
10: Not anymore. You know, the speed of communications has, you know, sped up a lot over the last couple decades. And with social media, we saw both in Caracas and we saw in Abbottabad in 2011, you know, some of the first reports that there's a raid going on is local people on social media recording, why is there a helicopter over my city? What the hell's going on? So that's part of it. But the other part that, you know, I'm not particularly surprised that we're talking about this is, yes, these units do clandestine and low visibility operations around the world, stuff that you and I just don't hear about. But when they do kinetic operations, especially big, big, like centerpiece operations like this, and abduct the leader of a country out of his palace and Shanghai him to a U.S. naval ship, that's going to come out in the press. Like, you're not hiding that. And sure enough, President Trump and the chairman of the Joint Chiefs of Staff, Marco Rubio, and Pete Hegseth did a press conference on it, you know, just like 12 hours later, and kind of laid out, not in granular detail, but quite a bit of detail about how the operation unfolded. So yeah, we're in a new era of information transparency, where it's basically impossible to have a unit that is overtly conducting combat operations and also maintain secrecy.
5: And certainly not in a country where people have cell phones, too. You're more likely to get away with it in the middle of Central Africa than you
10: would. Conducting airstrikes and kidnapping the president. Yeah, I mean, that's going to come out.
5: All right. Let's just jump in. I'll just glean from the lead here to the article, and we'll kind of dive in from here. Because, again, this is incredible writing, incredible insight into what we just witnessed. But you kick off by saying a bold nighttime raid in Caracas executed by Delta Force and 160th Special Operations Aviation Regiment. Cool squadron name, too, by the way. The Night Stalkers.
10: Yeah,
5: love that. That's basically the people that give the rides to the elite special operations.
10: They have the hard part of the mission, as far as I'm concerned.
5: Oh, you got to fly them in and get them out. And
10: yeah.
5: It's a two-way range when you're in the air.
10: Absolutely.
5: It cannot be fun dropping into a situation, no matter where you are in the world. But you described the air package overhead totaling more than 150 aircraft. They went on to capture Venezuelan President Nicolas Maduro and his wife Celia Flores. The mission was called Operation Absolute Resolve. And as we just described here in the start, not your typical Joint Special Operations Command, a capture-kill raid, but was designed to serve as an arrest warrant based on a Department of Justice indictment against Maduro and his regime. In this sense, Delta operators were escorts to federal law enforcement officers. The preparation was over months and months. We'll get into that a little bit later this hour. The coordination of the CIA, National Security Agency, National Geospatial Intelligence Agency, and under the command of Air Force General Dan Kane, who formerly was the chairman of the Joint Chiefs of Staff, and prior to that worked as the head of the Joint Special Operations Command. So he kind of knew Black Ops firsthand. This is his bread and butter, so to speak. So having said all that, let's begin with my first question. Is it weird that we're using a military asset like Delta for something that seems more law enforcement?
10: Yeah, that's an interesting question. So the FBI hostage rescue team has a long history of working with JSOC. Delta helped stand that unit up. Many years ago, when I was doing, or I was a part of operations in Iraq with the Special Ops Task Force, we had a couple FBI agents from HRT out with us. Maybe the most direct comparison would be some of the rendition operations that Delta Force did in Libya, probably about 10 years ago now, where they went over to Libya and they grabbed terrorists. They had FBI agents embedded in their task force to actually make an arrest, because they're serving an arrest warrant that the United States has issued. And so this maintains that chain of custody, that a law enforcement officer is placing them under arrest, and they're then transported back to the United States for prosecution.
5: Okay, so not unheard of if you're in the know. Got it. What do you say to those who say he got reverse iced, though? I heard John Stewart use that term recently. ICE gets a bunch of people and then swoops them off to another country. And we here are swooping into another country and bringing somebody, a foreign national, back to ours to be tried.
10: Well, same with that Honduran drug baron that we pardoned and sent back home. But then we're kidnapping Maduro and bringing him here for prosecution. It's goofy, I admit.
5: I mean, goofy being an understatement. Is it safe to say there's some hypocrisy going on here? We pardon one drug dealing foreign leader, and then we swoop in and we get another foreign leader and bring him to justice. Like,
10: I think that I think hypocrisy is a fundamental part of politics, and I can even accept the hypocrisy to a certain extent because just the pragmatism that's necessary to make deals in the national or international arena. But that said, we are, in my opinion, in an era of increased hypocrisy, contradiction, incoherence, and irrationality. To the point that it's hard to reconcile any of those things or make any sort of sense of them in your mind. And I think it's, you know, it's part of the era we're in. It's an age of shamelessness, it feels like.
5: I like that almost as much as reverse iced. An age of shamelessness. All right.
10: Now that said, I have no sympathy for Nicolas Maduro. I have no sympathy for the Manuel Noriegas or the terrorists that we scooped up in Libya. You know, they're not good guys. Soleimani was a really bad guy, and the world is a better place without him. But the question you have to ask is, just because this action is anti-Iranian, anti-Al-Qaeda, okay, but is it also pro-America? That's the bigger question, and I think that's the question that listeners will have to come to their own conclusions about. You know, I can give my opinion, but that's all it is. I'd certainly encourage people to think about that.
5: Yeah, and that's really what the entire tenor of this conversation I hope to be. It's just something to think about. And we're going to get back to the cool guy details here in a minute. But I got to ask, do administrations, this isn't about Trump, this isn't about Obama, this is just about U.S. government in general, do they always need to seek congressional approval to make a kinetic strike against somebody that is obviously doing harm to the world? I mean,
10: so I'm not a lawyer, but the president does have quite a bit of authority to deploy military forces, particularly if there's an imminent threat against the United States. And then he would have to inform Congress afterwards, possibly, you know, get a declaration of war, all the other stuff that goes along with that. But then the imminent threat aspect of it is our government saying that, well, they're shipping fentanyl, you know, whatever drug into the United States and killing Americans, and that constitutes an imminent threat to America. How the AUMF authorizes, you know, preparation of the battle space in Venezuela is beyond me. I mean, you're going to have to talk to a lawyer that can explain that one, because, again, that's one of those contradictions that's hard for me to reconcile. But then in the press conference, they're like, yeah, we want the oil. And you can't make the claim, though, that oil in the ground in Venezuela is an imminent threat to American lives. Like, that just doesn't make any sense.
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9: 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Now, after the news broke of the recent Delta Force raid, where elite U.S. military forces extracted the notorious self-proclaimed leader of Venezuela, Nicolas Maduro, I read an incredibly detailed article about the mission from my colleague and Special Forces veteran Jack Murphy. Because of his personal experience in special operations and his deep connections in the intelligence community, he was able to get some details that were previously unreported. So here we jump into the part of our conversation where we talked about the immediate pivot from a case that targeted a drug-dealing leader that posed an immediate threat to U.S. citizens to our takeover of the entire country and their oil industry.
10: So they use this pretext of, you know, drug trafficking, and it is a pretext. I mean, you can watch that press conference for yourself, and I mean, they just come right out and say it like, yeah, we're getting oil, man.
5: Yeah, you know, and then to say it's a threat directly, that the drugs themselves are a threat. I could understand Osama bin Laden was a threat.
10: Right.
5: And the whole Al-Qaeda, going all the way back to its origin, the Mujahideen, you know, I mean, I can understand.
10: Soleimani, I mean, was launching strikes. He had American blood on his hands.
5: Oh, my gosh, the countless strikes against U.S. forces in Iraq during GWAT. But then, you know, you look at Osama bin Laden and the pretext to even the war on terror with 9/11. You know, I can connect those dots and say, if you got to go somewhere and take out a bad guy, yeah. But those are different scenarios than a bunch of amped up free Americans doing lines of blow in the bathroom, you know, that they willingly chose to do at a nightclub. Those were people getting high that legit wanted to be doing it. I mean,
10: yeah, I mean, interestingly, you know, JSOC and Delta Force, they went after Pablo Escobar in the early 1990s. But that was because Pablo took down a civilian airliner. To kill, I can't remember the whole story, but to kill one person on that airliner, he blew up an airplane full of people. And that put himself in a totally different arena of international terrorism.
5: Oh, okay. So I had no idea. So there is, to some degree, a precedent with us chasing down drug dealers using military assets.
10: Oh, but sure. Yes. They were non-state actors, though, okay? They were drug cartels. This is the, you know, his presidency is deemed illegitimate. You know, the election may have been rigged and a joke, but like it or not, he was the de facto leader of Venezuela.
5: Yeah. So much more than just a drug dealer when, as you'd mentioned, just seconds later, they're like, and now that we got control, we're also going to take care of all this oil for you. Like, okay, which came first, chicken or egg? Which came first, cocaine or petroleum? I'm not sold.
10: Yeah.
5: All right. Let's talk about preparation for this. This is where your article really gets fascinating. I was amazed at some of the details you can glean. Again, I respect our community enough to know that, you know, when you say source or sources, you know, we're not naming them here, but it's not because you're just making this up. This isn't spinning yarn. This isn't a fictional narrative or a fantasy. You guys have, you as a former member of the special operations community, do know some unique individuals. It's endlessly fascinating.
10: So just to touch on that about the use of anonymous sources, I mean, there's always a question, well, why do they need to be anonymous, which is an understandable question. And yeah, a lot of times sources don't need to be anonymous. In this case, they are, because they are people in and around the United States government that have access to certain information. And if their names became public, they could potentially be prosecuted by the Department of Justice. And that's why anonymous sources have to be used. I'm a journalist. I have First Amendment rights, freedom of speech, freedom of the press, but a journalist's sources do not have those freedoms in the same way, and the government could go after them. And hence, yeah, that's why I use anonymous sources in this article, and why I even curtailed some of the information I was told. There's information about intelligence gathering and how we knew what we knew that I made a little vague in certain parts of the article. When it comes to sources, like human sources in foreign countries, you have to be very careful about that, because, you know, if one of our spies, a CIA guy, got exposed, that's really bad. But he's going to get, you know, a black eye, literally or figuratively, and kicked out of the country. If it's an intelligence source, a recruited foreign source overseas, that guy will be brought down into a basement and shot. And I mean, end of story. So you need to be really careful about that.
5: Well, you definitely treated it right here. And let's take a peek behind the curtain here. Just a couple of the facts I learned from this article. Again, talking about Operation Absolute Resolve and the capture of Venezuelan President Nicolas Maduro. And we talk about kind of the setup to this. They actually made a mock-up of where he was staying. And in addition to that, the intelligence prep work included finding out some really cool granular details. Share with me a little bit about that. Even the importance of knowing about his pets. That's
10: so cool. So that was a comment that the chairman of the Joint Chiefs of Staff made, that we were tracking where he was going, where he lived, what he was doing, even what his pets were. And that comment probably isn't too far from the truth. My understanding is that we recruited a source very close to Maduro, and I will leave it at that. The source was able to tell the United States intelligence community almost in real time about Maduro's movements. And we were tracking him in that manner for a couple weeks. As far as some of the other preparation that went into this, one of the things that really enabled this operation was a couple high-level defectors from the Venezuelan government over the last year or so. One of them was an intelligence chief. The other was one of the people who that ran a state-owned oil company in Venezuela. And the CIA was able to use those guys to gain a lot of insight into what was going on inside Venezuela and figure out who we can work with in Venezuela. Who can we use as an intelligence source? Who can we use as a support agent? And we did, in fact, recruit a source network inside Venezuela. The CIA put some people on the ground in August, and they began establishing this network. As they got closer to the operation itself, they did things like emplacing various pieces of technical gear, like beacons for bombing targets or electronic jammers in key places, and these types of activities to sort of prepare the environment for the operation that was to come. So that's one part of, you know, what happened. And then, of course, the source that was recruited closer to Maduro. And then some of the other things that were done in the run-up to this, the lights in Caracas blinked out. Just as this operation was taking place, which is the same thing that happened in Abbottabad, Pakistan, when the SEALs went in to kill bin Laden. So, I mean, and President Trump, he said we did that with a certain expertise that we have. Make of that what you will. I've also been told that we took control of the communications, the military communication system, as that operation unfolded. So those are some of the things that were done in the run-up to this operation to prepare for it.
5: So we have the ability to turn the lights out in just about any city in the world if we want to. That is,
10: I don't know if that's true, but in some cities apparently we do.
5: That as well. Yeah, I mean, I maybe shouldn't say so much as any city in the world, but yeah, just to think that at a moment's notice, the U.S. can just, you know, we need a little bit of darkness here. Let's just turn the lights off on the whole city.
10: You know, the thing is that the United States military fights at night, and they fight at night better than anyone else. But what's, you know, operating in an urban area that's well lit, turning off the lights gives them a tremendous advantage with their night vision.
5: Not to mention the fact that the power that enables the security systems just immediately goes out. So you've got, you know, a window of time there. Another cool thing you talked about as far as this mission goes, you talked about like flying in with the 160th there and masking the terrain.
10: Terrain masking, yeah. That's a technique that helicopter pilots will use. And basically you fly almost nape of the earth. You're flying like 100 feet off the ground. And what you're doing is you're positioning your helicopter's ingress path with a terrain feature between you and the enemy's radar installations. So you're using a mountain or a hilltop to conceal your movement as you come in. And then as you pop up over that terrain feature, maybe they see you, but by then it's too late. In this case, as they were coming up over that last terrain feature, we had all kinds of aircraft in the air doing suppressive airstrikes. And so they started eliminating those air defense units to create a path for the 160th pilots to fly into the target area. I believe it was a couple little birds, two Chinooks, and six or seven Blackhawks, I believe.
5: Wow, that's cool.
10: And the assault force was made up of C Squadron of Delta Force and elements of 3rd Ranger Battalion. Those were the two elements on the assault team. Again, as we mentioned earlier, two FBI HRT guys were along for the ride to make the arrest.
1: What does digital transformation look like in an agency operating every day at the intersection of security, trade, and travel? How can emerging technologies, data, and AI help U.S. Customs and Border Protection strengthen its mission and better equip those on the front line? And how does an organization as operationally complex as CBP move faster and innovate? Join host Michael J. Keegan as he explores these questions and more with James McCamnett, Chief Digital Transformation Officer at U.S. Customs and Border Protection.
21: Federal agencies are rethinking how energy, infrastructure, and environmental systems must evolve to meet rising mission demands. 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Come to the AFSEA Bethesda Energy, Infrastructure, and Environment EIE Summit Preview Speakers with Sneakers on September 22nd at District Winery. 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
9: This is CBS Eye on Veterans, the weekly show that looks at life through the eyes of our military vets. And I'm Navy veteran Phil Briggs. Now we've been talking about Operation Absolute Resolve, where Delta Force and elite special operations teams recently captured and removed the president of Venezuela, Nicolas Maduro, in a covert pre-dawn mission almost straight out of Hollywood. Our guest Jack Murphy, special forces veteran and journalist, recently wrote an article for The High Side, national security news outlet, and revealed some granular details about the mission from sources whose identity must be withheld for operational security. We talked about a rare FBI unit that works alongside special operations forces and was there for the capture of Maduro.
10: Yeah, the FBI HRT team is very interesting to me because they are, in a sense, operators. Some people would probably cringe at me using that term, but they're highly trained. They know how to do close quarter battle and hostage rescues, and they've gotten very good at what they do. If you remember the Bunker Boy story from a handful of years ago, mm-hmm. where that crazy guy kidnapped the kid and brought him in the bunker, and HRT successfully rescued the kid. So they are assaulters, you could say. They do diving, they do parachuting, all that special ops type stuff, but they are also badged FBI agents that can collect evidence, do investigations, and make arrests. And that's something that Delta Force doesn't do. By design, it doesn't do that because of some of the laws that we have, posse comitatus and so forth, about the military operating domestically, which actually brings me to a funny point. Going into a country like Mexico or Panama, Venezuela, wherever, and grabbing up a drug cartel guy is a time-honored technique that the DEA calls habeas grabis.
9: That's an actual term for it.
10: That's a nickname. It's not an official term, but it's a term that has been used in those communities for a while.
9: See, this is the stuff you get by talking to Jack Murphy. You're not going to read this in the Post. The Times doesn't have this. You gotta be with somebody that's smoked cigars and drank some bourbon with tier one guys to get these kinds of things. Is it true, you think, that they actually built a structure similar to the where he was staying in order to practice getting in and getting out and knowing, you know, your infill and your exfill technique?
10: Yes, my understanding is they did have a full-scale mock-up that was pretty detailed, and I'm not sure exactly where there's one or two places where it could have been, but suffice to say it was in the Fort Bragg area, North Carolina, where they did those rehearsals.
9: And to think somewhere out there in America is like a group of contractors and carpenters and stuff that have this super secret contract where, hey, what are you building over there? Nothing.
10: Yeah. Nothing, dude. I think a lot of those guys are actually former special ops guys themselves that get these contracts. And yeah, you're kind of right. I mean, there are these people who are cleared, like, you know, you're at least going to be limitedly read on to whatever's going on.
9: All right. Some more fun facts from this article. Let's talk about some of the military hardware or just, you know, what is in one of these mission sets. You'd mentioned 150 aircraft, but talk to me a little bit about like some of the tools we use just in the nature of these type of operations.
10: Oh, well, I mean, I think most people are familiar at this point from films, if nothing else. You know, these guys are jacked up with the body armor and night vision and all kinds of weaponry. But they're also going to carry all kinds of manual ballistic and explosive breaching tools. That's going to be a big thing, especially in Latin America, if you've ever been down there. There's a lot of security. There's a lot of barbed wire. There's a lot of heavy doors that you would have to get through. And as the operators came up and they cleared this structure, Maduro was in the process of trying to close the steel door on a panic room that he was trying to hide in. And that's when the Delta guys caught up with him and he was placed under arrest. Him and his wife were both placed under arrest.
5: And then, of course, the aircraft we're talking that are, you know, above just for the opening salvo of a mission like this, the aircraft, you know, are everything from what, F-22s and
10: Yeah, fighters, bombers, remotely piloted drones, all that stuff was up there. I should also mention, too, that this operation involved the deployment of a Ranger battalion, a Delta Force squadron, and a SEAL Team 6 squadron. And the SEALs hit secondary targets in Venezuela at the same time that all of this was going on. And unfortunately, I'm not totally understanding just yet what those targets were. We'll probably find out about that in the future. But they were involved.
5: Let's take a sidebar real quick and just talk about what appeared to be a photo that Trump himself had posted to his Truth Social account of a captured Maduro in what appeared to be a DEA jacket. At what point did he get the Nike tracksuit, do you think?
10: So I think that happened once they got on the USS Iwo Jima. When the assault force came back and landed on the Iwo Jima, that was when Maduro was transferred from FBI custody to DEA custody. And I imagine that's because FBI did the op because they have a long relationship with Delta. But the indictment against Maduro is for drug trafficking. So he was turned over to the DEA, and they maintained custody of him, bringing him back to the United States.
5: Oh, okay. So there's a little more signaling going on than what we think with these pictures. You know, the DEA jacket shows that he's wanted on drug crimes. The Nike tracksuit shows, like many tracksuits through the generations, that he is a drug dealer.
10: Need some more gold chains, maybe.
5: Right, or something. Should have let him take his sleep mask off at least. I don't know what that was about, but that's
10: it's you know that it's interesting that picture. I mean, Trump posted it, so I mean he had his reasons. But I'm told that Maduro has been treated as a de facto head of state. That's why they didn't put him in an orange jumpsuit, and they didn't they tried to keep him away from the news helicopters. They didn't necessarily want to do a perp walk with him. And I've also been told that he's been video recorded almost constantly since they grabbed him up. The reason being, in case the Department of Justice or the military at any point has to refute allegations that torture was used. So they want to have, you know, irrefutable evidence.
5: All right, so it's more than just my comical take on fashion. Got it. Okay. All right. So many fascinating things in this article. This wasn't without sort of a two-way fight, though, and I hadn't heard until I'd read this article that we were hit by enemy fire.
10: Yes. I'm still finding out more about this operation and may end up writing more about it. I've been told that the number of enemy KIA during this operation is somewhere around 80. That includes, according to the Cuban government, 32 Cuban officers that were ostensibly Maduro's bodyguard, which tells you a couple of things. Obviously, there's a Cuban nexus to all of this. But furthermore, why does Maduro need Cubans to guard him? He doesn't trust his own countrymen to do that. Somebody that has popular support is, you know, going to have people from his country guarding him, right? If he was a legitimate leader. So these are questions to ask. I'm told that there were two civilian casualties. We blew up a radio tower and it fell over on a shack that, you know, some local civilians were using as a home. So, I mean, any kind of collateral damage is tragic, but I do think they tried to minimize it as best they could on this operation. As far as other engagements, I mean, one of the helicopters got shot up on the way in, but maintained, you know, it was flyable and they continued with the mission. And then on the way out, there were more suppressive fires from airstrikes, and it sounds like the helicopters may have suppressed some enemy positions as well.
5: Which, again, speaks to what you said at the top of the interview here is that, you know, some of the biggest heroes are not necessarily the guys kicking in doors, but it's the 160th you know, the Night Stalker's flying in. I mean, you're flying the plane. You're not, you can't even really defend yourself that well.
10: It's hard to articulate to people just like how talented those pilots are, and the things that they can do with their aircraft. You'd be amazed. I've been on them and watched them set a helicopter down on a street in the middle of Mosul, Iraq at night with telephone wires and electrical wires all around us fluttering in the rotor wash. And they're able to maneuver that aircraft just in the perfect place, get you right down, put you where you belong. I've been on little birds landing on rooftops and stuff like that. I mean, again, not trying to like make this about me. I'm just saying it's incredibly impressive what those pilots are able to do.
5: So cool. Yeah. In fact, I remember talking to the author of the book, The Making of a Night Stalker, incredible book. And even in your memoirs, I was it your memoir that talks about John Waning or where you're sitting on the...
10: That might have been me.
5: Yeah. Yeah. You described the term for sitting on the edge of the chopper, you know, the gun ready, sitting almost like a horse.
10: Yeah, sitting on the pod of a little bird facing forward. Yeah, John Waning it.
11: 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Sitting in traffic, squeezing into a parking spot, all to squeeze in getting tax help during your lunch break. 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
12: 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And we're rolling into the new year with a story as explosive as the fireworks on New Year's Eve. Jack Murphy, a Special Forces veteran and journalist, recently dropped an article on The High Side, national security news outlet, that gives us a behind-the-scenes look at the capture of the notorious president of Venezuela, Nicolas Maduro, by U.S. Special Operations. We'll wrap this hour with a deeper look into the mission, an interesting note about the U.S. Navy's role, and hear some important takeaways from Jack, who's personally been involved in classified missions as a Ranger and Special Forces. USS Iwo Jima. Just a little bit about that. Like, so he went from his compound and we got him and then flew to a Navy ship.
10: Right. I believe they launched from that ship also. So off the coast, and I mean, I'm not a Navy guy, but the Iwo Jima is like an amphibious strike aircraft, I think it's called, or amphibious assault craft or something. And it's one of those, it has a flat top, sort of like an aircraft carrier, but I believe they only fly helicopters and Ospreys off of it, like rotary wing aircraft. And then inside the hull of the aircraft, the Marines can take their amphibious landing craft off of it and go to shore. So yeah, again, I'm not a Navy guy, but that was the platform that they used.
5: Yeah, so cool. And I never got my surface warfare pin while I was in because I was just a lowly journalist. But I'll say that it is impressive, those kinds of ships. We've got a tool in the box for just about everything in the Navy. Shout out to the men and women of USS Iwo Jima. You guys are awesome.
10: Yeah, especially whichever, you know, lowly private got wind of the operation and bet on, what is it, Poly Market against the Maduro regime the day before the operation. Did you see that?
5: No.
10: Yeah, somebody got on there and, you know, this one of these things where you can like bet against futures. It's like short selling, basically. And this guy, somebody, we don't know who, short sold the Maduro regime that it was going to be, hit in the next 24 hours than it was. And this guy put like 40,000 in and he drew like over $100,000+ the next day. And I have no idea who that was. I'm telling a joke that, you know, I imagine some like private chipping paint on the hull of the aircraft and gets wind that this mission's taking place, sees the helicopters taking off and gets on his cell phone. It's like, bye, bye, bye.
5: That's the E4 Mafia for you, baby. That is a brilliant.
10: Would it surprise you, though, if that came out, if that was the case?
5: Not at all. That would not. As a former E4 and, you know, kind of a derelict myself, definitely not. Not surprising at all. I think it's only a matter of time before we can bet on war things on DraftKings or on, you know, FanDuel.
10: That's what they're already doing that on. Yeah, I think it's called Poly Market.
5: You're such a nerd, Jack. I love it. You know all these dark things about the internet. That is great.
10: Yeah, it's my speciality.
5: The Dark Corners of the World, featuring Jack Murphy, your host. Let's look forward a little bit now. We've talked so much about this mission and kind of behind the curtain, but it remains to be seen, you know, after we pick up Maduro, he gets brought all the way from this Venezuela Navy ship. He's in New York. He's rooming with P. Diddy or something there in a jail in Brooklyn. Trump comes out and says, we're going to run it, meaning the U.S. government. What the heck does that mean?
10: Yeah, I mean, it doesn't really mean anything, does it? You know, when we go and do these things, so often the transition plan is simply, good luck, bro. You got this, you know, and you know, we've seen how that works out. And all of our partner forces from South Vietnam to Afghanistan to Iraq and elsewhere. But I think, in my understanding of this operation is, you know, despite some of the bluster, that this operation was seen more as a policy change rather than a regime change. And now we get into a game of semantics, of course. But why I point that out is that we removed Maduro, but we left the other key leaders in Venezuela in place. We didn't remove them. And so we're hoping to create this sort of like leadership gap that will be filled with new people that are more amenable to working with the United States government. And I think that's what Marco Rubio and Donald Trump are looking for, is a sort of fresh batch of leaders in Venezuela that are willing to work with, frankly, American oil companies.
5: Mm. You know, anytime you do that, you run the risk of like, okay, you have a policy initiative and you've rolled out your military assets, you've deposed a leader. So you own the policy on paper, but you don't own the back streets in the rural heartland of this country. Yeah. So what happens, as we saw in Iraq and Afghanistan, the locals can be easily turned to think that, well, now this is an anti-colonial, an anti-imperial initiative, and get out the big, bad American Westerners and fight for your right to party.
10: Yeah.
5: Do we run the risk of these, and what's the group I've heard about? Colectivos? The people that are loyalists to Maduro? Do we run the risk of them running around the street saying, look what America's trying to do to you? It's stealing our natural resources. Like, do they run this risk of this whole thing going sideways now on the back streets? Because people are like, yeah, I don't want to get ripped off by an American.
10: Yeah, no, there's definitely a risk there. And there are many Venezuelans who are understandably upset by this and upset by the instability that their government is going through right now. You know, even if everything goes according to plan, I've been told that America's reception in Venezuela is going to be icy, to say the least. There's going to be a bit of an uphill battle there. But it's also telling that there hasn't been like riots in the streets. There hasn't been like a resistance organization or insurgency kicking up in Caracas or elsewhere. You haven't seen any of that. And what can we take away from that? I mean, maybe it's that people are, you know, kind of okay with him going. You know, he may have outlived his welcome, not for me to say, but that there haven't been like widespread protest movements or whatever. It seems like maybe it's not the biggest thing over the long term, but I mean, it remains to be seen. I mean, you're right. Like, all of this could go sideways very quickly.
5: So like, basically, if the average Venezuelan's daily life doesn't radically improve, or at least feel like it's on the road to improvement, those people that were pretty impartial or frankly disgusted by Maduro, they could easily be swayed to be like, yeah, 6 months in, a year in, life just gets even worse. They could be convinced that this whole thing was, you know, bad, and it's the dang Americans' fault.
10: Yeah, I mean, the VP was sworn in after Maduro was kidnapped, and it remains to be seen how much popular support she's going to have. But right now, she has some support. Yeah, I mean, it's a sort of transitory time for the Venezuelans, and I mean, I understand that everyone feels very nervous down there.
5: And it just kind of echoes of GWAT to me, because I'd imagine in all those cities, there was a time when they were like, yes, Saddam Hussein's gone, thank you. And then it's impossible to get your daily life done. And a year and a half later, you're like, what have you done?
10: It becomes, you know, even the people who supported you, you know, who didn't like Saddam or didn't like Maduro, but then 5 years later, they're like, why are the Americans still here? Yeah. Like, why are you still in my country? I don't get it. What are you doing here? And, you know, we can say that it's not colonialism, but if you have 100,000 American soldiers in South Vietnam or in Iraq, or if you put a lot of troops into Venezuela, that feels a hell of a lot like colonialism to the people that live there. And sometimes we don't really understand that as Americans.
5: Now that's where we'll leave it for this week. But to hear the full interview with Jack Murphy about this covert mission, you got to check out the CBS Eye on Veterans podcast. And for more incredible national security reporting, you got to check out Jack Murphy on the High Side at highside.substack.com. I'm Navy veteran Phil Briggs, and we'll be back again next week with more stories from our incredible military vets on CBS Eye on Veterans.
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9: 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Nights and weekends, we air Washington Nationals, Capitals, and Wizards, and the Navy Midshipmen. 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
10: From ABC News, I'm Wayne Cabot. If there's one issue uniting so much of America, it's opposition to artificial intelligence without human constraints, guardrails, Republicans, Democrats, but not the president.
11: Speaking with reporters on his trip to Ireland, President Trump downplayed the concerns, saying he was more worried about America being eclipsed by China in the AI race.
12: We can put guardrails, we can do this and that, but I think you have a lot of negative forces in bringing it up that shouldn't be bringing it up, and they're bringing up things that won't happen.
11: Former President Barack Obama now urges fellow Democrats to make AI a central part of their agenda ahead of the midterms. Now, some Republicans have joined Democrats in calling for AI kill switches.
10: ABC's Stephen Portnoy. Trump also addressing for the first time flock cameras that track Americans via license plate readers. In recent weeks, both Florida and Texas have moved to end funding to flock cameras, Trump offering his stamp of approval. Amazon announcing Sunday evening it's pausing operations with the cargo carrier 21 Air after last week's crash in Miami. Unclear if the U.S. is behind Sunday's attack on an Iranian commercial ship that killed one person, President Trump wouldn't say. Global crude rising to $108 a barrel after Iran's proxies, the Houthis, fired toward Saudi Arabia.
13: Iran-backed Houthi rebels threatening another vital shipping route in the Middle East. With the Strait of Hormuz, that other vital shipping lane effectively closed down for more than 6 months. This amid growing concerns in the region as the critical east-west oil pipeline in Saudi was forced to shut down as a precautionary measure after multiple drone attacks by another Iranian-backed group in Iraq.
10: Lama Hassan at the Foreign Desk about paying all adults in the country $5,000. If control of Congress goes his way, President Trump saying the U.S. can afford it because we're taking in so much money. You're listening to ABC News.
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1: Thrown off food stamps. Millions have been dropped from the Supplemental Nutrition Assistance Program. So now what?
2: States will have to pick up 75% of the cost for low-income SNAP recipients, a major shift from the federal government, unless Congress acts to give states more time. The switch is in the One Big Beautiful Republican budget bill that became law. Since its changes in work requirements and red tape hurdles to applying, about 5 million Americans, including 1.5 million children, lost access to SNAP, according to the Center on Budget and Policy Priorities.
1: Chuck Sievertson, the University of West Virginia assistant football coach, has been arrested and charged with strangulation. Not much more is known about the incident, but Noel Devine has been put on indefinite leave. So hot, so late, new daily high temps for Oklahoma City and Lawton, Oklahoma, 106 and 108, so late. This week feels like temps will hit the triple numbers from St. Louis to Louisville. California's dry heat may help wildfires spread, like the Lucas Fire, burning since Thursday in Lake and Mendocino counties. Just over 4,000 acres scorched, only 20% contained. Celine Dion, her first concert in the 6 years since a neurological disease weakened her throat, put her revived pipes to the test in France, going for the high F. Nailed it. Wayne Cabot, ABC News.
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4: 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One-on-one interviews with the people who've left a lasting imprint on the government and the nation. 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
5: Today I'm delighted to welcome Terry Dakai, one of the most respected technology and public sector leaders in America. Throughout her extraordinary career, Terry has helped transform how government uses technology to better serve citizens. She has served as the CIO for the state of Michigan, the state of California, and was the CIO for the Department of Defense, now the Department of War. She continues to shaping the future of digital government through her work through the Center for Digital Government today. And Terry, it's just wonderful to have you on Leaders and Legends. Thank you for joining us.
6: Well, thank you for having me, Aileen. I really appreciate it.
5: So, Terry, before we start talking about technology, which, you know, I always love to talk about, I'd love to start with a little bit more about you as a leader and your leadership journey. Looking back, what sparked your interest in really becoming this really, really big leader in technology?
6: Well, Aileen, I'd like to tell you that it was very well planned and that it was a part of a strategic mission. But it was really more just looking at my interest. I actually started life as a programmer and a COBOL programmer, of all those, you know, crazy things in the world. But I was in the automotive industry, and what I realized at some point was that while I love the technology, what I really loved was how the technology was making an impact to the business. And of course, this was many years ago, so, you know, in many ways, it wasn't recognized that technology was making a difference in the business. And I think that sparked my interest in kind of focusing more on the business, which then kind of leads you into that broader perspective, needing to be able to express yourself in business terms. And I think that it was really more of an evolution than necessarily, you know, saying to myself, wow, you know, I want to get here and then I want to be in leadership. So that was really the sort of the genesis of my journey.
5: The best careers seem not to be straight lines.
6: Exactly, exactly.
5: Now, speaking of not straight lines, you spent many successful years at Ford, before making the curve into public sector. What inspired you to leave you know, probably a very lucrative career in private sector to move into public sector?
6: Well, I'd start out, Aileen, by telling you I was dyed-in-wool, in the automotive industry. I love making cars. I know that might sound kind of crazy. And from a technology perspective, you know, I worked in engineering. I worked in manufacturing. I worked in finance. So, you know, I had kind of a really broad range, which is what I loved about being in a big company. But several things were happening. One was that in the automotive industry, there was a move to look at, you know, should the internal providers provide the technology, or are we going to go more to external service companies? And I felt like I didn't have any of that experience. I had only been inside a Ford Motor Company. So my first step was actually to move into a services company, EDS, which many of your listeners may recall from the time. And I was there for a couple of years, and I live in Detroit, you know, born and raised in Detroit. And you sort of start to think, wow, I need to have other conversations, maybe other than, you know, the automotive industry, because there's so many of us. We tend to gear toward, you know, what's Ford doing? What's GM doing? What's the competition doing? And so it really came up just out of the blue. A friend of mine had actually been a part of Governor Granholm's campaign, you know, had actually, provided some funding from his company, and came to me and said, you know, Governor Granholm's looking for a CIO. And I thought, well, you know, that would be something interesting. One of the things that I've always believed in is that if someone offers you an opportunity, you shouldn't say no. You should explore it. You should kind of talk about it and think about it. So I said, well, yeah, you know, I don't mind, and I'd be really interested in interviewing for the position. And so went through a couple of layers, and two things really sold me, and then one was really a surprise. One was I had the chance to talk to Governor Granholm, and I really liked that she had sort of a business approach to the way that she was thinking about running government. And that sort of said, well, you know, that kind of fits for me. It kind of gives me a transition. The second was that she kind of a little bit guilted me into it. She said, you know, you've had a really long and great successful career. You need to give back and think about giving back. And, you know, Aileen, that was a real turning point for me. It was something I hadn't necessarily considered in that same way, but it's been something that's been such a gift to me. But the other thing that was really interesting was I had a mentor from Ford. So I went to him and I said, hey, I got this opportunity. What do you think? Then he said to me, wow, that's really great. You know, you'll be able to, you know, look at public policy and, you know, look at what government can do. And I thought, no, I don't think so. I think I'm just going to run data center. And little did I know that what he said was actually the case, you know, that the technology gave me a chance not just to be the operator, if you will, that I had been before, but give me a chance to really broaden, which was fantastic.
5: Throughout your career, you worked both in state government, you worked in federal government and private sector, which is pretty big different types of sectors. What leadership principles have you seen maintain, you know, a constant throughout? And or is there a difference between public sector and private sector when it comes to leadership?
6: Well, there are differences, Aileen, and I'll talk about that in a minute. But there are certain principles that remain consistent regardless of where you are. And one of them actually is, I'll start with maybe more than just leadership, but a technology principle that's consistent. And that is that the way that you think about how technology supports the business decisions and how you start from that as opposed from the technology was, number one, a game changer for me. It gave me the confidence to say, I could take the experience I had in the automotive industry. There were pieces of it that I could apply in state government, and then a little bit different levers in the federal government. But there was that underlying, I've been in technology, I understand it structurally, and that really helped me from the standpoint of having a consistent point of view. I think the real difference in moving from private sector to public sector is that in private sector, as much as we think that government is very rigid and constrained and hierarchical, interestingly enough, government is more relationship-based than even the private sector. Because the private sector, you're operating within a known hierarchy. You know where the decisions are being made. You know where the dollar decisions are made, how they're made. And I'd been at Ford long enough that I kind of knew the levers and how to work that. Coming into state government, it was so much relationship-based. It was so much based on prior relationships that people had in government. And then, of course, you take a state government like Michigan, that's one thing. We can talk about the federal government later and Department of Defense. That was a whole nother step function. And so I think that my ability to work collaboratively, the time I spent on relationships and collaboration were different in state government. And it took me a while to kind of understand that. The last piece I think that is important is in government, there's not a, if you will, way to judge, are you better than this state or that state? Are you doing the right things? Whereas in the private sector, you know, it's based on ROI, it's based on, you know, some real demonstrated financial measures. And so there's this kind of cooperation, co-opetition between the states, which was fantastic. I mean, certainly in the automotive industry, we shared amongst ourselves within a company, but, you know, did we do that much collaboration between a Ford and a General Motors? Maybe not quite so much. And when you get into government, particularly state government, I found it to be a much more collaborative environment in that regard. But at the same token, you needed to pull different levers and communicate differently to demonstrate your value.
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5: I'm Aileen Black, and today I'm talking with Terry Takai. Terry, you have led some technology organizations through some huge, enormous transformations. I remember at NOSD when you were changing some things. But when you begin a major change initiative, I mean, and I'm talking major, how do you even begin to start to get your team focused on the objective?
6: Well, Aileen, before we even start and even getting the team focused, one of the things that I've always felt about technology is you can have the worst technology in the world, but if your, quote, customers love it, it's a success. You can have the most complex, wonderful technology, but if the business doesn't really recognize it, if they don't know how to use it, it's a failure. And so that's where I've always started my teams, is to say what we have to do is we have to connect with whoever is going to be using this technology, number one. Number two, we have to understand who are the key decision makers, because change and major change means major change in the business. The technology almost becomes irrelevant to some extent. You just follow along. And then how do you engage those individuals to partner with you so that it's a part business and it's a part technology? That I really learned at Ford Motor Company, because I did several big global systems. And the amount of time that we spent making sure that we were connected with engineering, making sure that we were connected with manufacturing. You know, one funny story I'll tell is I took a position doing plant floor systems at the time for our body and assembly division at Ford. And the first thing that I did was to go to a plant manager's meeting because, you know, we were running some technology. It wasn't necessarily very popular. And I didn't think much of it until I showed up at the plant manager's meeting and my boss was there, and I didn't tell him that I was going to the plant manager's meeting. And the thing about that was so interesting is I had gone and met with one of the plant managers ahead of time, and he's the one that invited me to the meeting. And because I had taken those steps, you know, he introduced me. He said to all of these plant managers, you know, Terry's here. She wants to hear what we have to say. And that was really the start of being able to reach out to those plant managers. And it was a kind of a business relationship that I kept even when I left that job and went to other jobs where I needed that cooperation. So I think number one, you know, that's so important. But the second piece to your point about how do you get your team organized is really, again, to help them understand that they are going to play a key role and to listen to them in terms of what needs to come next. And then to get very focused on what are the deliverables that are going to make people feel successful. You know, I think that everyone in your team wants to feel they're contributing. This whole idea that people just come to work to come to work, it's not something I've experienced. People want to be successful. And so being able to define that, but still let the team figure out how to get there, I found those are the two kind of things that, approaches, I guess, if you will, that I've always used. To try to really drive ahead.
5: Government today is balancing so many issues with cybersecurity, AI, workforce shortages, modernization without budgets, all at the same time. How has leadership changed since you became a CIO? Do you think it's more complex? And in talking about the initiatives of being able to balance those things, what do you see?
6: Absolutely, Aileen. I think it's become much more complex. You know, when I first started at Michigan, it really was much more about the infrastructure. right? And many CIOs, unfortunately, are actually on a rate basis. So they were getting judged very much on, were the servers running? You know, was something broken? Did people get email and so on? And over time, even though the technology was running government at that time, particularly state government, but actually also at DOD, it wasn't something that people thought about. It's like, well, yeah, the technology, but, you know, it's the backroom stuff. Today, I think that there is a much greater recognition amongst business leaders in government, whether you're in state government or the federal government or DOD, that it's the technology that drives the innovation, or that's a big part of the innovation that's going to move forward. The difficult thing, though, that I think still remains is, how does the CIO establish themselves in that space, right? So cybersecurity has been, just like running data centers, the name of the game, right? We're getting better at recognizing that we can't move ahead without modernization, but we haven't quite figured out what's the role of the CIO versus the business as we're changing with the engine of artificial intelligence. So yes, I think it's changed, which I'm really happy about. I think the CIOs, for the most part, are getting more recognition. But I think that there's still significant change that has to happen as the CIO really cements their role.
15: A follow-up to your question about AI and the speed of transformation now is almost not predictable. I think Sam Altman was quoted the other day saying it's the singularity of what is happening in the era today. It's not predictable how fast. It's actually technology is getting ahead of some of the humans involved. So how do you see that from a leadership? How do you tether that?
6: Well, I think, first of all, Eileen, everyone's struggling with that in government. There's a lot of challenge. You know, governments have put out their policies, their practices, their procedures, but now they're in this really tricky world of, okay, I'm doing a lot of pilots. I'm doing a lot of maybe smaller projects, but there's a lot about the governance piece that we still don't know. And so while it's transformational, Eileen, I still think that it's going to move in measured steps, because no one wants to be in the press about an eligibility that was wrong, fraud, waste, and abuse judgments that are wrong, you know, policing where they're using artificial intelligence. So while I totally agree that it is driving change in a way that we've not seen before, I also see that governments are getting a little more measured, and they're now thinking into the operational aspects of AI, not as just necessarily a shiny toy.
15: You worked with governors, cabinet secretaries, military leaders, legislators. I mean, the gamut of leaders across government and industry. What have you seen as being a predominantly trait for good leadership across the board?
6: Well, several things, I think. One is that I've learned that leadership style, I'm a great student of leadership styles and communication styles. And the things that I've learned are that there's not a template for leaders, in the sense that they're different. Some of them lead more quietly, some of them lead overtly. And so what I think is one thing is that they are very authentic to themselves. They have a particular style, which is kind of who they are as a person. If they're an introvert, if they're an extrovert, you know, kind of how they address people. So that's the one thing I think that's important, is that if leaders try to be a different style, if you will, than what they're intrinsically used to, it doesn't come across. The second thing is that they're very straightforward with people. So they don't necessarily embellish or kind of talk things up in a way that folks can tell that it's not authentic. They'll tell you when things are going well. They'll tell you when things aren't going well. So that's the second thing. The third thing is that leaders that have inspired me are leaders that have had my back. I know that's a kind of a trite phrase, but they've been leaders that I knew that I could go out and try something, and if it didn't work, as long as I had communicated and, you know, I had worked with folks. And the second thing is, you know, it isn't even just when you're experimenting. It's just things can go wrong. And knowing that you have someone who's willing to support you, even though they may be giving you, you know, direction on here's some things that went wrong, I think gives you that confidence. And so that's what I've always tried to do with my teams, is to say, you know, let's go out. We might try things, but recognize that if something goes wrong, it's not on them, it's on me. You know, I'm the one that gave them the encouragement, that made the decision to move in that direction. And that, I think, is something that is really important, that ownership always sits with me, regardless of how I lead the team or what we do, that I think has helped. I think it gives people that confidence to go out and try some things, knowing that, you know, I'm going to be supporting them.
15: You know, many technology initiatives don't fail because of technology, but because of people. Right. And I can't, agree with you more about that, kind of that safety of that creativity zone, you know, having that. What have you learned about helping people embrace transformation like that? You know, you talked about giving them that feeling, but what have you, is there an approach that you use to help them embrace that?
6: There is, Aileen, that works sometimes and other times maybe not so much. But we were going through some major changes when I got to the state of Michigan. And I did this again at state of California. DOD is a little bit different animal in terms of bringing people together. But we had, as all technology organizations, we were making a major change to commonize on some technologies. Now, you might not think that's transformational, but for tech people, who they own their technology. They love their technology. And we were making some changes in terms of the way we were going to organize the technology, the way we were going to run it. And, of course, all your tech leaders have different, you know, I love this box, I love that box, I love this software. And so I brought them together and I said, okay, you guys have 60 days to talk to each other and come up with what is the one approach that we are going to use going forward. Now, it took more than 60 days, right? But it made them kind of come together, have to talk to each other. You always get some outliers who aren't ever going to accept the changes. But the group that it brought together, actually what was so fun for me is that I've gone back and talked to my Michigan team several times, and she's now gone from being a technician to being a supervisor to being a manager. And, you know, and maybe what I did, you know, isn't all of it, clearly. I mean, she had to do a lot of that. But because of that, she had to learn how to deal with all these different opinions, different approaches, and then think about how she was going to move the state forward. And to do that, she had to move her peers and then ultimately, you know, her team forward. So the moral of that is that you have to get people together to talk about their concerns about transformation. You can't push on them. You have to hear what their concerns are, understand what concerns you can mitigate, and then know that you're going to have some where, unfortunately, you're just going to have to push the issue.
15: I'm talking with Terry Takei. After the break, we'll talk about mentoring the next generation of leaders and why investing may be the most important responsibility any executive can have. I'm Aileen Black.
16: 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How can emerging technologies, data, and AI help U.S. Customs and Border Protection strengthen its mission and better equip those on the front line? And how does an organization as operationally complex as CBP move faster and innovate? Join host Michael J. Keegan as he explores these questions and more with James McCamnett, Chief Digital Transformation Officer at U.S. Customs and Border Protection.
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15: Welcome back to Leaders and Legend. I'm Aileen Black, and today my guest is Terry Takei. Terry, one thing I've heard consistently throughout your career is that you are deeply committed to mentoring others. I've seen you do all kinds of things that has to do with mentoring. Why has developing future leaders been such an important part of your own leadership philosophy?
6: Well, Aileen, I think the first reason is that when I started, I really had no idea what the future was going to be. And I think if I had had a little bit more of a perspective, I might have not made as many mistakes. And I might have been able to sort of move through several changes that are in a little bit less stressful way. And so being able to give others my perspectives, it doesn't mean that it's going to work for them or not work for them, but giving them those perspectives, I think, has been an important part. The second thing is I like to give future leaders confidence in themselves. I think that's one of the hardest things about leadership. And when I talk to folks, when I mentor them, very often they're more concerned about their ability to do something than I am. You know, you see that they have the drive, they have the intellect, they have the interest. So that's a second piece, is to try to really give them that confidence. You know, the other thing about mentoring, Aileen, is people ask the most interesting questions of you. They ask you to think about, well, why did you do this? How did you do this? And it's such a learning experience to have to go back and say, why did I do that? So I get something back, Aileen, from talking to people. And it's so fascinating to hear their journey and then be able to see how that, you know, may or may not fit with my journey. And you just learn a lot about yourself.
15: Yeah, I met you back when you became a CIO of Michigan, actually. You were often the first woman in some of the highest technology leadership roles in government. And looking back, have you seen opportunities for women evolve over the course of your career? And what advice would you have for organizations to continue to build that diversity in their organizations? I know that it isn't necessarily popular to talk about that right now, but you know, the most successful organizations, whether it be Wall Street numbers or, you know, or just sales numbers, are usually very diverse organizations.
6: Right.
15: So what is your observation on that?
6: Well, I do believe opportunities have changed significantly, Aileen. Now, I've been doing this a long time, so I remember at one point I was looking to take a leave of absence for a short period of time, and the person in HR said, well, I can't do that for you, because if I do that for you, I'm going to have to do it for every woman that's in the organization. I mean, there was kind of that mentality way back then. And I think fortunately for all of us, that's all gone. Now, we're still in a situation where sometimes women see themselves as the only woman in the room. But I think that's changing as well. So, for instance, when I went to Michigan, one of the reasons I went was because I had never worked for a woman before. I mean, in my entire time at Ford Motor Company. And I not only worked for a woman governor, but I also worked in a cabinet that was I think, 50% women. So things are evolving and things are changing. I mean, things are changing back at Ford Motor Company when I look at some of my former colleagues. So I do think that the opportunities are changing and that women have that opportunity certainly to get in at the entry level and to be able to prove themselves. The piece that I think is still a challenge, and you've heard this many times, is when women are moving from sort of that operational, the using their technical skills into management roles. That's a tough transition to make. It's a different credibility, if you will, to build. And it's just something that, unfortunately, you know, hasn't evolved as fast as I would like to see it. Now, in terms of advice for organizations, one of the things I think that is so important, and I actually heard this from the Secretary of State when I was in Michigan, is that women have a different cadence sometimes in terms of the way that their careers have gone, right? I followed kind of a more traditional approach, but, you know, women have family obligations. You know, they may want to take, you know, a period of time where they focus on that, come back into the workforce. And I think organizations need to understand that cadence and understand that women coming back into the workforce or women taking a period of time where they might work part-time are still as valuable, if not more valuable, in moving forward. And I think that's one of the areas that, you know, the companies that I see that kind of recognize that ebb and flow, keep women, they're nurturing women, they're taking women to that next level. And I think that helps to build stronger, more diverse teams.
15: Let's take a step back on your comment about change. You've mentored countless technology executives throughout your career. When you're looking at today's the next generation's leader, especially in public sector, what qualities do you think they need today to handle all this? I mean, it sounds like a lot of static in the air, right?
6: Well, first of all, I tell you, this next generation is just so much more knowledgeable than I ever was. I mean, they, you know, many of them have a great understanding of business. They're more mature from the standpoint of their communication skills. They understand, in some cases, kind of how to project. You know, that's what many of the the university programs today, or just mentoring, and what some of the high school college program or high school programs and, you know, some of those programs sort of are better able to teach individuals how to get into the workforce. Right. So let me just say, first of all, that I just really appreciate that. And I really think that that's a big step up. But the qualities I think that give me the most optimism is, first of all, because I'm a tech person at heart, the interaction that they have, and what I tell people, young people, is you're a technology person. I don't really care what area of the business you choose. I remember a time where I actually mentored some middle school girls as part of a program that Microsoft has. And I was trying to explain to them that if you're a doctor, you're into technology. You know, if you're a vet, you're into technology. So the thing that I think is just really going to be important, back to your question on AI, is that, you know, the young people coming in today, this next generation, have that appreciation. They're not afraid of it. They're willing to step into it. And I think that's going to make a big difference in terms of making that next quantum step, if you will. Quantum's a bad word. But, you know, that next step function, if you will, into driving change in organizations.
15: I'm speaking with Terry Takei. And after a break, we'll reflect on leadership lessons from an extraordinary career of public service. I'm Aileen Black on Leaders and Legends.
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15: Welcome back to Leaders and Legend. I'm Aileen Black, and today we're joined by Terry Takei. Terry, looking back, what leadership challenges taught you most about yourself, or was there any defining moment or experience that really just it really impacted what kind of leader you are today?
6: Well, I don't know that it was one, Aileen, but learning to deal with my mistakes and learning to learn from them and forgive myself for them and keep moving forward, I think was probably the most defining thing. I'm a bit of a perfectionist, and so I want everything to be right every time. And I think the second thing is that you're worried that if things aren't right, it's going to impact or reflect on you as a leader, as an individual. And so that series of making mistakes, you know, going to leadership and saying, hey, I tried this, it didn't work, I'm behind on this deadline, I'm not going to make where I'm going, where I need to be. It sort of was the backdrop for many of the things I've talked about today. And it, again, taught me a lot about myself and also helped me learn how to be more resilient.
15: So what leadership lesson or what maybe both or mentor gave you the biggest impact from a learning perspective like you just said?
6: I think what I learned very early on is I never had one mentor that impacted me. It was really the series of mentors, and some of them were individuals that I work for. Some of them were individuals that work for me that said, why do I have to do this? You know, and I had to step back and say, yeah, why am I asking that of a team? And so it's the folks that you work for. It's the folks that are your peers who will give you input. It's the folks that work for you. So I think that kind of taught me that I don't need one mentor, or you're never going to have one mentor. The second thing is that it taught me to listen differently to people. So it was really interesting, a little story. I worked for an individual. I came into a job, and I had left the job as a supervisor. I came in as a director, came back. And I was a little worried that people in the organization would say, well, you know, she left as this, and now she's this. And my boss said to me, so I kind of came in slowly, listening. My boss said to me, why aren't you saying anything? People are waiting for you to say something. They want to know what your direction is. They want to know where you want to go. And I learned from that I don't need to, you know, necessarily step too lightly. And there's a way to come in, establish your position without sounding aggressive or overly assertive or autocratic. And I've always remembered that message when you go into another room, perhaps with folks that you haven't worked with before, you've worked with in a different way. That's always stuck with me as kind of the way to go into that setting and how to present myself.
15: I love your comment about needing multiple mentors from different. I have told people who I've mentored that you almost need to create a board. But how do you identify or define what a mentor is? And I love that 360 view of where you could get those mentors. How can that you know, next generation leaders start to develop that? Because it's not like all of a sudden you sign up for mentor.com and you get, you know, a list of mentors.
6: Absolutely. Well, first of all, my most hated word in the world is networking. Right? What is networking, right? You sort of envision it as I got to walk into a room with a drink in one hand and, you know, wander around and talk to people. That hasn't been my experience at all. If we look at how did I get my job in Michigan, it was because a colleague knew about it, recommended me. How did I get the job in California? Some individuals that I had worked with recommended me. And of all the crazy things in the world, how did I get to the federal government? Well, it was two individuals that had been in state government who had gone to federal government. And, you know, I didn't think of myself as networking with them, but we were peers. We had worked together. So that's why I think that it's so important, especially for folks that are a little bit introverted. I'm a little bit introverted. Not to try to feel like you got to push yourself out there and meet strangers. And, you know, the strangers are going to be the ones that are going to be the most value to you. It's a combination. And you never know where your current network is going to end up, what jobs are going to be in, what positions they're going to be in. So keeping up your contacts with all of those people, you know, checking in periodically, even as people change jobs or change companies, that has been my connection point to actually make many of these changes.
15: Finally, when you look back on your remarkable career, 20 years from now, what do you hope people remember most not about the technology, but maybe about Terry and how you led.
6: Well, I always used to say, Lane, that who's the individual that people remember at the end of their careers? It's their direct supervisor. It's who worked with them on an ongoing basis. And if, in fact, I can get to the point and be remembered as someone who helped in a particular situation, or I had an individual say to me the other day, I don't know if you remember, but I remember when he was a salesperson in a company. I took the time, I had coffee with him, we talked about, you know, how he might look at approaching the state and local market. I've had another person who said, you may not remember me, but I worked in your organization. I really appreciated that you did this and this. That's what this is all about. It's not, yes, in fact, you're proud. I accomplished this. I accomplished this. But it's when people come to me and say, I remember you. You did this. I remember that you said this. That's what is really what warms my heart. And it just really makes me proud. But even more than proud, makes me happy that I took the journey that I took.
15: My guest today has been Terry Takai. You've been listening to Leaders and Legend on Federal News Network. Terry, I got to tell you, I certainly remember you throughout your career, throughout the government and private sector. I want to thank you today for sharing your remarkable journey, your years and passion for public service, and your thoughtful insights today that you shared about leadership and building organizations that make a difference.
6: Thank you, Aileen, and thank you for inviting me, because it's just been a great and fun conversation.
15: I'm Aileen Black. Thank you for listening.
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3: From ABC News, I'm Wayne Cabot. After a week of warnings from the people creating AI, President Trump downplayed the threat, fearing that America might lose out to China if government controls are put in place. But tech company CEOs agree we need them.
4: Last week, Anthropic researcher Jacob Coxon publicly quit, saying the AI companies are, quote, gambling with our lives, and earnestly believe that AI could kill us all by the end of the decade. The fears over AI manifesting in tests run by developers who found rogue models have figured out how to break free and conduct their own hacks.
3: ABC's Stephen Portnoy. White House advisor David Sachs asks why AI creators are asking for control, saying, quote, stop pretending you need anyone else's permission. Stop pretending antitrust law has to be suspended so you can form a cartel. About his promise to pay Americans if control of Congress goes Trump's way.
5: If the Republicans win, as I said, it's $5,000 to all adults in the country, and we can easily handle that because we're taking in so much money.
3: Speaker Johnson saying Congress must authorize that. AAA puts regular gas now at $4.31 on average, diesel at $6.20. Raising costs for almost everything. The storm drains were no match for what nature gave the Northeast. 6, 7, 8 inches of rain swamping neighborhoods. A woman who fell out of her wheelchair and ended up floating in the street was one of 20 rescues in Paterson, New Jersey alone. A third measles death in Pennsylvania. 40-year-old woman from Jefferson County who, like the others, was not vaccinated. Not what you want to hear the captain say on a white-knuckle plane ride carrying Congressman and Wisconsin gubernatorial candidate Tom Tiffany.
6: As we went to our final approach, the plane lost power, and Len said to me, we are going down.
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3: Peter Parker couldn't fly this high forever.
9: After a 6-week run atop the box office, Spider-Man Brand New Day fell to second place this week, bested in theaters by Practical Magic 2.
10: No magic is stronger than sisterhood.
9: That legacy sequel, starring Nicole Kidman and Sandra Bullock, raked in $30 million to the web-slinger's $8.6 million.
11: What is happening to me?
9: Still, Spider-Man has set the record as the highest-grossing movie in domestic box office history. Meanwhile, in

0: Third place, Christopher Nolan's The Odyssey, collecting $8.1 million. Mike Dubosky, ABC News.
1: At a protest outside the Trump Golf Club in Ireland, where the president was at a tournament.
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4: In my heart, I don't think he should be welcomed anywhere. In my brain, I know that he doesn't care whether he's welcomed or not, so that's going to make a great deal of difference.
1: Not clear what Trump may have heard outside the club, but inside he was cheered on when he declared to golfers he is ending the tariff on Irish whiskey. Alexander Zverev didn't realize he had won the U.S. Open. Not hearing the chair umpire's announcement in a stadium full of people desperate to see an American champion, he trained himself to tune out the screams for Ben Shelton. The last American men's winner was in 2003. Who is Andy Roddick? Wayne Cabot, ABC News.
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6: The security clearance process is complicated. Policies are confusing, continuous vetting is expanding, and national security professionals everywhere are asking the same thing. What does this mean for me? Whether you're applying for your first clearance or navigating new reporting requirements after years in the system, the questions aren't always easy, but the answers matter. That's why we're here. This is Security Clearance in Security on Federal News Network with hosts Lindy Kaiser of Clearance Jobs, federal employment lawyers Elizabeth Baker Pham of KCNF, and John Barry of Barry & Barry, PLLC.
7: Hi, this is Lindy Kaiser with ClearanceJobs.com, and welcome to this episode of Security Clearance in Security. Always love talking about the wonky world of SCI. Many organizations are still relying on spreadsheets, PDFs. We do surveys about that at Clearance Jobs. So applying technology to the security enterprise is a lofty goal, but often a complicated one. Very pleased to have on the show today Mike Flanders. He is an expert in this space. Mike, I'm going to let you introduce yourself.
8: My name is Mike Flanders, and I'm the founder of PseudoTouch. We created a software called Skynet, me and the team, that runs your pre-SCI NOMS nominations.
7: So is there other technology out there like this, or was this really something kind of new to market?
8: No, I don't think there's a lot of technologies that do this. You know, the main thing is that the job of security grows and the time to process that doesn't. If that doesn't make sense, it's more of like you have this initial job description and everything is going great for a year or two, but then, you know, security changes. And so you have to adapt. And, you know, sometimes you can't just hire somebody and bring them in. You have to use that institutional knowledge for some time. And then, you know, the unfortunate part of that is we take that 80-20 rule, right? And we say, well, this is a very capable person. So we're going to give them, you know, 80% of the work. And then those capable people end up suffering through some administrative burden when the real task is security. And that's nothing against anyone. That's just the reality of the situation. You know, I think anybody that's been doing security for more than 5 or 10 years would argue that's the case, you know, that the job grew and the time didn't. In other words, the time to do the job didn't. And that's where I think the idea of trusted workforce 2.0 and us and other competing softwares coming in and saying, hey, we want to work with workforce 2.0 is such a fantastic idea, because, you know, workforce 2.0 is supposed to streamline the entire process, right? We used to do an investigation every 5 years or whatever, but now it's more of a ongoing thing. So that's terrific, right? But without modern technology tools, you're just sort of moving the bottleneck from once every 5 years to an ongoing thing.
7: Yeah, but so it kind of speaks to that. Security clearance scope creep is definitely a topic that's near and dear to my heart. We're seeing security officers kind of more tasks, a lot more both technology and security tasks, but their processes have not necessarily been modernized. Don't even get me started on updating the NISPOM and all of that. Like, kind of talk about how does your technology help to modernize the process for security officers, and maybe what other solutions are needed as well?
8: Yeah, that's a huge question and I'll do the best I can. But I feel obligated to sort of stand up for my security folks here and just say, like, the dedication that is provided here, and I'm not picking on the government or the bureaucracy or anything. I mean, it's just a reality, right? Like, if you were processing 100 people every year for the last 10 years, and now they're saying, okay, do 120, everybody's like, well, okay, you know, it's not that bad. But in some cases, you know, we're doubling and tripling that workload for the same shop or maybe an extra person. And the analog components that happened that somebody could easily process the NOMs if the numbers were low enough, you know, it works. It's not the most fun thing to do, but it works. And then you have these creative professionals who are tasked. They're not going to give up that risk assessment, that thing that makes them tick, you know, that idea that they understand that every person that has access can really, really gum up the works. At the very least, they can create a compromise that they're not aware of. And at the very most, they can do some real damage. And so what we have is somebody that's, you know, decided to work an extra half an hour for the last 5 years every day to accomplish these analog tasks that would normally take less time because they had less NOMs. I'm going to completely move forward. I just wanted to hit that mark because it's so true. Right? We all are going to do security and risk assessment and analysis. We're never going to stop doing that because that's the security job. And when we're not given the right tools, we're going to figure out how to make the right tools and we're going to make it work. Whatever we've got to do, if we've got to push 30 NOMs through to get this project mission up to critical, we're going to do it. But what we did, everybody on the initial team and everybody on this team has been working in this for over 5 years now. And prior to that, everybody that did this, you know, we all had different roles and different spots within that SCI world. And when we started digging into security, we just did it just like a, you know, I was trained as a database engineer and a software engineer. And I knew from the beginning, if we're going to do these use cases, they have to match reality, right? Because every shop runs slightly different. And if we built it to one shop specification or we built it to, and it's not just me and my company and my software. This is software in general, right? You can't just adapt. You have to meet what happens under the bell curve, right? Within the bell curve, we've got to solve. The edge cases can be solved manually, but the bulk of it has to be solved. That's how this works. And so you talk to all the SSOs. How do you process it? Which comes in? Which goes out? How does this all going to work? You do that incessantly. I mean, we met with, you know, hundreds of SSOs and CSSOs and other type of people that process NOMs. We even met with NOMs and other government people. And with the amount of contractors involved in SCI now, you can imagine that that just gets stacked up. So we tried to get a huge diverse pool to create these use cases and then create them with the manual, right? Whether it's NISPOM or something else, but within that manual that says, okay, we can process, you know, 80, 90% of people in this curve and then identify the edge cases. And then we would go back and ask the SSOs, like, okay, this edge case, is that something we can solve within the software or is that something we have to solve outside? In security, it's trust. Trusted workforce is meant to trust the people. Well, we've got to trust our softwares and our networks just as much as we need to trust the people, right? And so it's that big circle of trust. And it looks to me like, over the last, I think 2.0 came out in 2018. So it's been like, you know, 6 or 8 years, and we're starting to now see all of these things come in and into alignment, and it's really great.
7: I think it's important too, because I mean, you're talking a lot about Trusted Workforce 2.0 and the policy shifts that have happened through that, but I'm a big proponent for the reality that, okay, now the policy has changed, but it's time to actually implement those programs. And the SCI access and eligibility program is a major issue in the process today. And I think sometimes it gets conflated, right? People are talking about reciprocity and crossover and all of that. And really, it's not a policy that needs to shift at this point. The policy is there. It is better process in these agencies that are handling personnel. And I know that, you know, you kind of speak to both industry and government. There's problems on both sides. Again, I advocate for industry a lot. So a lot of times they will point fingers at the government and be like, we're doing it. We're submitting our packets and we're doing all the things, but they're seeing stalls different places. Kind of speak to that piece of it. Like, how can we apply better process? Like, say we've done the policy with Trusted Workforce. How can better process help us with that compliance
9: piece of what we're trying to do now?
8: Yeah, another great question. I mean, you're asking all of the heavy hitters, you know, and I think the reality is it just takes time. You've got some very effective people doing very effective jobs, and they're probably working a lot harder than they need to. That being said, you know, the reciprocity, all of that, it kind of comes down to that circle of trust, right? Workforce 2.0 is meant to start trusting people on an ongoing basis. You know, there has to be a bit of a culture shift in trusting the networks that we launch these things on, because there's always going to be some nefarious somebody that's trying to poke their eyeballs where it doesn't go, you know, and we know that. And we have to start trusting that this stuff is going to work, and we have to start evaluating incidences in perhaps a different way. But really what it is it's just, you got to let the time catch up, and you've got to have that cultural shift. Because look, I think if you've been in the military, worked in the government for more than, say, 2 or 3 years, you've had some pretty bad software experiences. And if you're the go-getter that is typically involved in security, you're not going to wait around for the next beautiful piece of software. You're going to dig in and what you know best, whether it's Excel, Access, some other SharePoint or whatever. You're not too, you know, security, so you're not too concerned about, you know, you're concerned about following the rules, but you're not too concerned about, you know, where this goes or where that goes. And you know you're going to do the job right. So you just hunker down, you solve the problem yourself, and then you're siloed. And I think what they're trying to do is unthaw that silo a little bit and say, you know, our software certainly gets a good amount of attention. But, you know, there's a lot of fear, like, oh my gosh, if we do this, how is it going to change the day-to-day? How is it going to change this? I don't think there's any argument that it's going to be more effective for everybody. But gosh, it sure is scary when you're talking about changing something that you've done this way for 10 years and making it from analog to digital. The reality is we need more transparency into the system. We have more mission critical stuff. Therefore, we need more SCI. I think anybody has seen that dramatic shift just in the last 3 or 4 years with, let's just call them, the weapons in the battlefield, right? Like, we are knee deep in new stuff, right? Whether it's new on the battlefield or new in the R&D phase, I think is irrelevant. But all of that stuff that we are going to spend our time and effort doing as Americans and as Americans in the military, right? We're very good at this. We're very good at innovation, and we're going to be very good at adapting certain things to do better things for us in the warfighter or whatever, right? I'm being ambiguous for a reason, but I'm trying to say, like, we're going to innovate through this. And to do that, we need the SCI access to match the consistent validation, and we need the transparency. So we've kind of got to let go of some of the older defaults that we have in terms of security and get some new ones. And I think good pieces of software that were made to do a specific job, like, software shouldn't be a Swiss Army knife. You know, the idea that you can come in with AI and change everything is scary, and it's scary for a reason, because we don't know what the downstream effects of the changes we make are right now. We can't forecast that. And we've got budgets. We've got things that we've got to control. So if we're going to change something here, and that's going to affect us 3 years from now, we've got to know what those impacts are. And it right now, if we're doing everything analog, we know what that is. And that's a better place to be from a comfort zone, right? And so there's just some leadership and some changes that have to happen. And I believe all of them have changed and all of them are happening. And it's just going to take some time to thaw out and see softwares like ours where you're finally using it. I mean, the number one thing that people say, and we have tens, I mean, we have, if you count the NOMs, we have tens of thousands of users, right? And so it's like the number one thing they say is, oh my gosh, you know, you just freed up half of my day to do whatever it is that I can go do now. And it doesn't happen right away. It's not like you flip the switch, start the software, and the next day it's this glorious thing. It's a 2 or 3 month window where you're adapting it. But once it's done, then the security office has more time to do the job that they were meant to do from the beginning.
9: This is a topic that I talk about frequently. I mean, security should be considered a mission critical element, right? You were talking about the warfighter earlier, and I don't think that's hyperbole. A lot of times people see security as administrative, but it actually is very mission critical. How quickly you can onboard people, your security posture. Kind of talk about why access management actually translates into mission readiness?
8: Well, if we think about a very specific thing, like a drone, right? A drone has existed for a very long time. I've been buying them for my nieces and nephews. I'm going to say for the better part of 10 years, maybe longer. I've seen them evolve. You know, some are better than others for sure. But when you're talking about a program that literally needs to get out in the field, right? Like we've created something and it needs to be in the field yesterday. All of that SCI processing that has to go in, especially if it's something that we figured out that somebody else hasn't figured out yet and we don't want them to figure it out, right? I'm using that as a concrete example of timeline and transparency. But then you back that off, that need, and you say, okay, it's taking us 90 or 100 days. I mean, that's pretty long. I think most of the delays are somewhere between 30 and 90. If you're delaying everybody by 50 days, right, that's how long the NOM process is. And that's not a factor of a bad SSO shop or NOM shop. That's not what it is at all. That's just you're putting the bottleneck right square on top of security. And the bottleneck should be someplace else. That's all I'm saying. But when you have that, and the job is to take something, instead of intelligence, let's just use procurement. Like your job is to take a product and take that product and make it, keep it secret, and then get it to the battlefield. If that was needed yesterday and you've got a 50-day delay, forget about budget, forget about everything else. People are going to die between your launch and that because we didn't have, and again, I don't want this to come across like, oh, I'm bashing security. That's not what it is. I'm not bashing security. I'm not bashing the military. I'm not bashing anyone. I'm saying the reality is that the bottleneck exists. And sure, we can scoot people to the front of the line when people are going to die. But having to draw that line is insane, to me at least. Why aren't we drawing the line with something far less innocent? You know, I think sometimes security gets a bad rap because of that. Like, oh, we couldn't launch the mission on time because of this. It's a defeating principle because I've never met anyone in security that it doesn't mean the world to them to keep this country or whatever it is secure, right? You're doing a disservice by saying to them, oh, you should have done it faster. It's like, no, they didn't want to do it faster, but they've got 15 or 20 things that they've got to do. And then they've got a senior leader breathing down their necks like, hey, you got to finish this one.
9: And again, I think that ties into like how we consider the security function, right? I mean, they have not been invested with cutting edge technology. I mean, I don't want to bring up like INBIS and four letter words, but like the modernizing technology across the security enterprise has been a long, hard road to do. And whether that's government or industry getting the right tools and not having very manual processes, it does seem like security is behind the curve in getting those, right? We were using paper processes for a long time, case management in the broader security clearance process. So even within these tiny elements, it's tough.
8: Well, yeah, it's the mindset, right? Like, do we want to go and unplug our routers or do we want to figure out how to create a stopgap between our router and our sensitive, right? So it's a mindset, right? There's half the people are going to say, pull the plug because it's the safest thing to do. And if it's the safest thing to do, I'm all about that. But I'd like to be able to take that incident and say, okay, what, you know, just do an after action. What could we have done differently? I don't want to say like P1 is the greatest thing on earth. They're a heck of a good start. And there's plenty of other P1s out there. I get it. But, you know, that's a heck of a good start in changing that mentality. You know, the idea that we can have continuous authority to operate, the idea that these things do exist. And like being completely honest, when I tell people sometimes, depending on where they fall in the process, whether it's high side or before, you know, about like, oh, no, we have Cato, we have this. They don't even understand what that is. And I'm not picking on anyone. I'm just saying like, that's a big learning curve. If you've got somebody who doesn't even understand that we're making progress and you're asking them to adopt a piece of software that they don't even understand how it's secure, I'm sorry, man. I'm going back to my laptop. I'm going back into my SCIF. I'm turning everything off and that's what I'm doing for the day. You know what I mean? Because that mentality, they've never been indoctrinated into, no, this is safe. You know, people need to feel safe and secure to do their jobs. And if their job is safety and security, they're going to push everything out to get the job done right. And that's why I wanted to work in this sector, because it's like the hardest place to make an impact, because everything, whether it's the warfighter, whether it's the budget, whether it's the mission, is impacted on how quickly we can get the people in the right job at the right time.
9: Amen. You're speaking my love language. Mike Flanders, founder of PseudoTouch. It's a hard place to make an impact, but certainly an important one. So I really appreciate your being on the show and chatting with me.
8: Yeah, it's been a pleasure for sure. And I hope the people that listen understand where I'm coming from. You know, I think we've got your back and they just need to be brought up to speed on the rest of it so that it's like, okay, you know, here it is. And then when we have to make custom adaptations for a specific use case, we've already done all of the use cases. And it's like, if you're working with a software vendor or a project and they haven't sat you down and said, what are your use cases? You know, I'm not telling you to run. I'm telling you to look up what a use case is and telling you, I will work with you on a use case on how I do this. Please use the use cases to write the stories so that the development matches my analog process as closely as it can. Otherwise, we're just going to keep scaring them away and giving them stuff that they don't want to use.
10: Welcome to Security Clearance and Security. I'm attorney Elizabeth Baker Pham, and I'm here with Lindy Kaiser of Clearance Jobs. And today we are talking about foreign contacts during conflict and war. This is a topic that comes up relatively infrequently, but when it does, it really catches people off guard, especially when the government has concerns about foreign contacts which have already been vetted. But that's the thing about guidelines B and C, foreign influence and foreign preference. For better or for worse, they can change without the clearance holder doing anything at all. Take, for example, the current situation in Ukraine and Israel. Both U.S. allies, both countries with which someone could have had ties historically and not face extensive scrutiny. But what happens when a country is invaded or a lifelong civilian enlists to defend their country? The analysis changes and the government takes notice. Lindy, I mean, have you seen or heard sort of through the grapevine of an uptick in B and C concerns tied to the conflict landscape in, let's say, Ukraine or the Middle East or tensions in China?
9: Well, I mean, China's the never-ending growth vector. I have not seen specific examples of this. I've seen less the foreign contacts piece of it, more the foreign influence piece of it. If you become, it's a very rare segment, right? But overly invested in, right, the war in Ukraine, for instance, outside of becomes allegiance to the United States issue, right? Because you almost have your own, you've almost become a mercenary to the cause more than you have aligned to the U.S. And we had that, like, right when the war in Ukraine started, we had a huge influx of people asking us if they could go over there. I'm not the authority on how to tell you to live your life, Clearance. I should probably not be asking me, maybe talk to some other people in your life. But we did. And we had a lot of, you know, 75% of our candidates on Clearance Jobs are former service members. A lot of them have deployed multiple times. A lot of them do have worked in, you know, some of them private contracting roles. So they did see there were these opportunities that had come up. Yeah, we also see it in Israel. A lot of people deploy there for the United States, quite frankly, right now. But there is some crossover there, right? So I always say just like caution to make sure, especially if you're still holding a clearance or you're still serving in the military, your allegiance needs to be to the United States in those causes and not crossing over into, again, a small sliver of the population. We have had folks stay in a forward deployed environment because they became committed to the cause and didn't want to, their unit's going home, but they didn't want to. That has magnifying, you know, issues, even if it is a cause that the United States is behind or that you deployed to that area for, how you go back or how you return, even the humanitarian piece of it, there's a lot of different moving pieces. And going back to like understanding the adjudicative guidelines, like you need to understand what the government's role is and being on that side. But have you seen cases like this? I'm very curious.
10: I have. And I've seen them sort of in both areas. So I've seen, you know, what you're speaking to, where the actual interest in supporting the cause creates a problem in large part because of the way the individual goes about it, right? And then I've also seen the ties. So I've seen situations where someone has had ties to someone in a country vetted totally fine, and then they get a statement of reasons, or maybe it's just an interrogatory, but actually the at least two situations I'm thinking of were specifically statement of reasons. It's not this whole issue, right? But it's the, we have concerns, you need to speak about this relationship. And the thing I think that stands out to people the most or that catches them off guard is that, at least in the situations I've seen, it's not explained that something changed. It's the country status that has changed or the socio-political status of the country country that's changed. It's just answer these questions about your relationship with so-and-so, or the allegation is you have a relationship with someone who's in a military position in this country. As you said, like, there are situations where someone was serving with the U.S. military and was maybe even serving, you know, abroad and doesn't want to leave because they want to continue what they started, essentially. It's not contrary in their minds to anything that is a U.S. interest, but it becomes more complicated, especially as you noted in the cleared population, you have military service. Even if you don't have military service, you have people who've spent their whole careers examining, working on issues related to these areas or these conflicts that had not become a formal conflict yet. And there's a sort of like, this is what I do. This, I want to learn about it. I want to know, even if I don't want to actively support. But for some people, surely there's a question of intent. Like, do you have good intentions? Would you purposefully do something against U.S. interests? But for most situations, especially in guideline B, it's a question of whether someone might be put in a situation that no one wants to be in, right? Where the safety or well-being of a loved one is at risk. So if you have a family member in a country where previously there was stability and now there's not, it's a question of whether that person could be used against you. It's not a determination or a concern that you're any less inherently trustworthy than another person. It's literally the circumstances. And then in addressing these concerns, it's also understanding that the details matter. So the country where the individual is, but also like what part of the country do they live in, right? And that's never going to be the deciding factor, but someone who lives in an area, let's say another country's been invaded and they live in an area near where there is active conflict. If it's a large country and on the other side of the country. Again, not make or break, but it's a relevant detail. What's the individual's association, if any, with a foreign government? What's the clearance holder's relationship with that individual? So, you know, sometimes it is a very close relationship. Sometimes it's not. Sometimes it used to be, right? Let's say at the beginning of the 7 years or the last time someone reported the relationship, they were very close, but in that time, they've drifted apart. You want to be honest and not oversell the distance, but it is really important to make that distinction of how often someone communicates and whether that's changed over time. Someone who was your best friend when you graduated from college in 2019, but you only speak to biannually now is going to be viewed differently than your best friend today. Similarly, someone who you speak to biannually but have long intimate conversations is going to be viewed differently than someone you see every day, but it's pickup and you only talk about weather and traffic, right? And as you mentioned earlier, I think loyalties, relationships and loyalties in the United States will matter. And I think this is a hard one that people, especially people who were born in the U.S., have only lived in the U.S., maybe they have military service, have a really hard time understanding the need to specifically articulate, to provide, you know, statements about their ties here, where there are questions of a potential pull somewhere else. You may know the answer. You may know it in your deepest parts of your heart, but you need to explain those facts to the adjudicator. I mean, are there any other points that you would emphasize, Lindy?
11: No, I think that's such an important like distinction, though, because I think what will probably blindside candidates is like assuming or overthinking that my relationship with this individual is what's changed, when, as you rightly point out, what has changed is the government's relationship with their country. And I think that helps you respond to that, because I think then people overanalyze, well, did I send a message I didn't before? And no, if it was mitigated the first time under this criteria and you can show that your relationship hasn't changed, I think that's what the government's trying to like cross over that vector. Do you have a greater bond of affection that now this other person could put into play? Don't just assume it's like a negative on your part that you've done something when you're pointing. Like sometimes these issues get flagged later on and it is just something you have to go back through and basically, you know, re-mitigate. But probably the same mitigating factors apply if they mitigated it the first time. If you can show that greater allegiance to the United States, show that differentiation in the relationships.
6: 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Thanks again for tuning in to Security Clearance and Security with your hosts, Lindy Kaiser of Clearance Jobs, federal employment lawyers Elizabeth Baker Pham of KC&F, and John Barry of Barry & Barry PLLC. 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
15: Hello and welcome to today's show. I'm Federal News Network reporter Drew Friedman. When federal employee accountability cases drag on, attention usually turns to rules and protections. A new report looks at what happens inside the process itself, where delays are most likely to occur, and how they might be fixed. Federal News Network's Terry Girton recently caught up with the co-founders of We the Doers, Maureen Clovers, and April Harding.
16: During the change in administration and what we had sort of seen since then, we both realized that the perspective of the people doing the work at federal agencies who received the OMB memos and the executive orders and the changes in law that affect the work really hadn't been a visible, vocal part of the government reform conversation that was emerging. So we've decided to sort of stop waiting for people to ask or wait for permission and decided to start telling the stories of federal leaders and how changes affected their work and where things break down and why things don't work in government right now so that we could get to the root causes of real sustainable solutions. So that is our mission and our focus is to identify those root causes, develop comprehensive, sustainable solutions to them, and work with everyone else who's working in this space to move those ideas forward so that we can really build the government that the American people deserve. So that's how it started.
13: So Maureen, We the Doers is actually a sort of a dual meaning then. It's people who actually were doing the work of government, but also now people who want to do the work of reform. As you're thinking about this new reform agenda, how are you all actually doing your work?
17: Yeah, well, really, I think what sets us apart is a lot of the folks in the good government space have folks with more of an academic background or a lot of former Biden or Obama political appointees, some former Bush appointees, but they tend to be more Democratic. And that's great. And they have an important perspective. But they don't have the length of experience of a lot of senior executives and senior managers, and they haven't necessarily got it in the weeds, right? For a political appointee, success is getting money out the door for your administration's new priority, you know, going to states, talking up the administration, right? But when you're a GS-15 manager or an SES, you really get in the weeds about why procurement takes so long, why it's so hard to hire and fire, why it's so hard to deliver IT systems on time. And you see that gap between the goal, the ideal, and reality. So we really wanted to engage people who'd been in the trenches, who understood, as April said, why things break down. So, for example, April and I met in November. We had our first workshop in December. We moved fast. We want to show, too, that feds can move fast, or former feds. And we brought together 7 former SESs and GS-15 managers around the question, how do we make the government more effective and efficient? And in essence, if DOGE had asked you, what would you have said, right? And we came up with a very candid, unvarnished look, and that's our first report. That's on our website that came out January 20th to mark 1 year of DOGE. And we've continued that in our current report out today on fast but fair federal firing, where we brought together 10 managers with a combined 181 years of experience who collectively had tried to discipline or remove 22 employees. So we weren't just asking any federal managers. We were asking people who had really gone through this difficult process about what the process was, where it broke down, where it could be improved.
18: And let's pick up right there, because today is that report release date. April, there's a lot of personnel issues you could have focused on. As you mentioned earlier, you both lived through the downsizing in 2025. Why did you decide to pick, as Maureen said, fast but fair federal firing?
16: There are two primary reasons that that was the first thing we picked to focus on. One is because it's a really complicated, really thorny topic, and there's a lot of politics attached to that, and a lot of folks have to be very concerned about optics or existing relationships when they're talking about this. We are aggressively nonpartisan, and we also are new, and so we have less skin in the game and are able to tackle that and put forward a straw man, if nothing else, for the rest of the community to respond to. Although I think our report actually is quite detailed, and the ideas that we have are very strong and thoughtful, it's still the first thing that we have seen so far that goes into detail, that talks about how it works now. And only we are in a position also to convene that group and talk about how things work now rather than at the abstract policy level. The other core reason is because all of the foundational changes to government that we identified in our first report and that we are focused on going forward, the root causes of culture issues and sort of constraints include making sure we have the right people in the jobs. And there are many parts of that, but you can't have a healthy workforce without the ability to remove people who are not in the right jobs. And so that's just an unfortunate reality of running any business or any organization, especially one with millions of employees. Sometimes removal is necessary. And if there is a bottleneck there and that can't happen, the ripple effect of not being able to do that is extraordinary. And it prevents the kind of culture change that's going to be necessary for the next version of government, whatever we rebuild from here.
18: Maureen, certainly the Trump administration coming in made no secret that it assumed federal workforce performance was a problem and it took too long to get rid of folks. So maybe there is at least agreement on the core problem, which is it does take too long to get rid of poor performers. But what did you learn while you were doing this work that maybe took you beyond conventional wisdom? Was there some big insight there about why?
17: Yeah. Well, first, I want to say we don't agree that most federal workers are not good workers. I mean, that was something that came up over and over again, that actually most federal workers are great workers and we want to support them. And we also want to recognize that morale for those workers really suffers when you have someone in the job who's not pulling their weight. So that's part of the reason we wanted to focus on it. The big insights. So we like to really get to the root causes of what the problem is. So we kind of just keep asking why. And this one kind of shook out. There were five root causes. The first one that I do think was pretty insightful is there is no one process. So we diagrammed the process. We probably went through 20 versions, and it's on our YouTube channel. You can see it. It looks like a spaghetti monster. It's kind of choose your own adventure, like does your employee file a grievance? If so, go up here. You know, that kind of thing. But what we learned is, you know, the statutes governing removal for performance, that's 5 U.S.C. 4303, and for conduct, that's 5 U.S.C. 7513, are very, very short. I know you can't see me. I'm in the radio. I'm holding my hand, but it's like a paragraph. And then OPM has a bit more, although if you go on their website, sometimes it looks like it's a four-step process and, you know, you're all done and you can remove the employee. But what we really learned is, okay, that's what's on paper at OPM and the regs. But then you go and your agency has their own regulations, or sometimes it's really just a culture thing about when you remove someone and how difficult it is. And then each bureau has its own culture within the agency. And then beyond that, if you know, the first thing when you call HR and say, I've got an employee with a serious performance or conduct issue, they ask, well, are they covered by a collective bargaining agreement? And if so, which one? And there literally are or at least were thousands of collective bargaining agreements. So then you got to figure out what extra protections are in the CBA. And then beyond that, it's going to depend on, as a manager, which HR person and which lawyer you were assigned, and maybe which union rep also, you know, accompanies the employee. And so there is no one process, and that's what makes it incredibly unfair, untransparent for both the employee and the manager, because you don't know what you're getting. So that's only root cause one. Root cause two is that underperformers can game the system, and it's very easy to do so. So, you know, we talked to one attorney. This is a post-removal, but one attorney who said, you know, she had a case that bounced back and forth between the Equal Employment Opportunity Commission, the Merit Systems Protection Board, and the Office of Special Counsel for 10 years. And eventually they had to pay a settlement because the witnesses had died or retired or that kind of thing. But even before removal, what we found is their processes that were created for very legitimate purposes, but that are being gamed by underperformers. So in the 12 cases where we went super, super in depth with managers about exactly every step and how long it took, you know, 10 out of 12, the employee filed an equal employment opportunity complaint with their EEO office. 7 out of 12, they filed a grievance. 6 out of 12, they filed a reasonable accommodation. And 3 out of 12, they filed Family Medical Leave Act. And for the EEO and the grievance, you know, none of those were found to have merit, but it ate up a lot of time. So that's two. I'll go much faster over 3, 4, and 5. 3 and 4 are basically two sides of the same coin, that managers aren't really incentivized to hold employees accountable. And in fact, their career can suffer a setback if, you know, they're perceived as being unfair to employees or there is an EEO complaint against them, that kind of thing. 4 is the culture in HR and OGC dealing with employment and labor relations tend to be very risk averse, and they're not incentivized to support the manager generally. It's a big generalization. And 5 is the managers don't feel like they have the tools and training to hold folks accountable. A particular pain point was writing airtight performance plans so you could say your employee was not minimally acceptable.
16: We also think that the protections and the processes and the statutes that allow employees to do things like take medical leave or get a reasonable accommodation are super important. And in fact, in the same way that being able to effectively fire someone is actually really good for morale overall, because you don't have people sort of dragging on the productivity of the high performers, the people who are using these processes as loopholes, overusing the protections in the wrong way, creates a lot of noise that makes it harder for people who really are entitled to and need those things to get an effective resolution to their issue. So we believe strongly that those are important, and we want them to be more transparent and more efficient so that we can use them the way they are intended. So it's not necessarily the intent behind the rules, but clearing out the underbrush, as you said, is going to require some statutory and regulatory tweaking.
15: April Harding and Maureen Clovers are co-founders of We the Doers, a fiscally sponsored project of the Fund for Constitutional Government. They're speaking with Federal News Network's Terry Gurdon. Most couples build a retirement plan around the assumption that they'll be navigating retirement together. But every retirement plan eventually becomes a one-person plan. That's why financial planner Tiago Gleeger says one of the most important acts of financial preparation is making sure that a surviving spouse inherits a roadmap, not a maze of decisions, paperwork, and uncertainty. He recently joined Federal News Network's Terry Gurdon for a crucial conversation.
19: You know, it's a morbid topic, but it is one of the most loving and practical planning conversations that we can have, because the idea is that our survivor, whether it's our spouse, whether it's our children, they're not having to create a plan while having to deal with everything emotionally as well. They're just following something that has already been put in place. And so there's a lot of different things that come to play when we think about this topic.
18: And why is this so important for federal employees?
19: I think, Terry, that a lot of people, when they think about retirement, they think about two people. They think about two Social Security checks, two pensions if there's dual feds, or one in the private sector, which is rare these days. And we really don't give very much thought to, what if that's not how life looks like? What if we get a curveball along the way and one of us gets sick and one of us passes early? What are we going to do? How do the finances change? And if we wait too long to plan and that surprises us, then you're left with a whole lot less choices along the way. And so when we think about the death of a spouse, there's a chain reaction that comes into play. In a lot of cases, if it's the Fed that is passing, we're going to see a reduction to the first pension. So that's less income for the survivor. We're also going to see Social Security changes for the person that's left behind. Taxes might go up. And depending on how the survivor elections were elected at retirement, we've seen people lose health insurance in retirement, losing FEHB as a survivor. And so there's a lot of different stuff that comes into play. And so we want to be thinking ahead of the time, ahead of the curve, so that we're not having to recreate the wheel right in the moment.
18: I think something that people forget is that living expenses don't just get divided by two when one spouse passes, right?
19: That's right. The idea that it's 50% cost when one of you is gone just isn't true. You're still going to have a mortgage, although sometimes people do reduce their home size and some of those expenses go down. But it's not exactly half the cost. And in most cases, it could be half the income or sometimes even less. People leave assets behind and their lifestyle changes a little bit. So it's not as linear.
18: Well, let's go back to that case of a federal employee and talk about FERS benefits. One of the benefits is the survivor benefit. How should folks think about that? Should they take a full survivor benefit, ignore it altogether, or find someplace in the middle?
19: I think this can be a very individualized decision. It's expensive, no doubt, right? When we think about a 10% cost to the pension or in some cases, 5%. That could be tens of thousands of dollars throughout the course of a retirement. If you were a high earner and you're retired for 20, 30 years, that could be, you know, six figures, over $100,000 or more that somebody is paying to potentially the survivor never even need. So we look at this expense wondering, gosh, should I really even pay for this thing along the way? So first thing is that we have to understand protecting the income is really, really critical in retirement because cash flow, which is the dollars that are coming in, the dollars that are going out, I call this the heartbeat of retirement. So we need to be really conscious about how cash flow changes if the federal employee is going to die. The second thing is we talked about this loss of health insurance. Well, there's a rule under FERS that if you don't take a survivor benefit pension and you as the federal employee pass, your spouse, if they were not a federal employee themselves, they may lose health insurance benefits. They may lose that coverage or eligibility for FEHB. So that can be really challenging. Depending on what year that happens, they might be forced to go to Medicare. And Medicare, if you're not familiar to the rules in there, if you're over 65, but you haven't applied for Medicare yet, and then you go to apply for it later, now there's tons of penalties on top. So it just gets really, really messy. So that's a big one. And, you know, so some people then look at the partial survivor benefit where they look at this and say, all right, we don't want to pay the full 10%. Can we pay 5% and then leave a quarter of my pension as a federal retiree if I pass? And the answer is yes, that does also protect the health insurance. But again, if you're leaving now a quarter of your pension, the spouse is also going to lose one Social Security, which we can talk about in a second here. So how much less income is the survivor receiving? And are they even going to be able to live their lives? Right. And I think just one last thing I wanted to add about this one, Terry, there's a lot of talk out there. A lot of people hear about this pension maximization strategy where they'll talk about maybe just replacing that with a life insurance policy. And instead of paying thousands of dollars every year to OPM or to the first pension, I'm just going to take that and put it into a life insurance policy so my spouse has that when I die. Again, in some cases that can work, but it's been very, very difficult to see a really slam dunk situation where that's appropriate for somebody. I caution people that sometimes it's a sales tactic that people will experience where people are just saying, hey, look, you know, you don't need to pay that, just buy a life insurance policy instead. So you have to be really careful when you do those analyses.
18: Tiago Glieger is a certified financial planner at RMG Advisors. Tiago, that's all really important advice. And you also mentioned Social Security. So talk to us about what happens with Social Security in a two-income household.
19: Going back to this idea of, hey, we got two checks from Social Security. It's very consistent. It's very nice. But there are a lot of rules that come into figuring out how to file for Social Security. And people think, well, that's for when we're alive. A lot of this filing strategy has to do with thinking about what if one of us is gone. And so the rule from Social Security is that if one of you passes, one of those Social Security's income streams is going to go away. Now, they do let the survivor keep the higher amount, which is why the claiming strategy that is most relevant to people is for the person who had the highest income throughout their years, therefore the highest Social Security. Usually we see that person wanting to delay their benefit to age 70 because it's not going to increase their own check only. If they die before the other spouse, that spouse is now going to receive a much higher check as well, because again, they're already going to have less income, so that higher income can be beneficial. And so the maximizing the Social Security strategy isn't always the right answer, but we have to look at filing with whether or not one of us is going to be alive 5-10 years into retirement. Are we both going to be alive 20 years into retirement? Because sometimes we make a decision on Social Security what feels good now, and not run a scenario where maybe one of us dies a decade in, and now because we committed to a Social Security filing strategy, now the survivor doesn't have enough income anymore. So I think it has to always be looked at from different angles.
18: As you're talking about all of these different kinds of assets, the thing that comes to my mind is creating a will. Is that sufficient here, or is there more estate planning that you'd recommend?
19: In general, I like to see people have four categories of documents when we're thinking about the loss of a spouse or one of us passing. The will is important. That is for sure. But trusts can also be beneficial, and trusts are not just for really rich people. Average people can get trusts and very simple, cost-effective trusts as well. But financial powers of attorney. When we think about estate planning, it's not just for when we're gone. It's for right before we're gone too. So if one of us is incapable of acting or making a decision. So financial powers of attorney are important. And then the other one are the advanced medical directives. A lot of folks think, hey, I can make a decision for my spouse if something happens and I got to work with the doctors. You cannot. If there is not a legal document in place that says you're allowed to do that, spousal rights don't give you that right. Right. So there's a couple of things in there. So the will, the trust, a financial power of attorney, and then the advanced medical directives that we want to make sure those documents are in place. But beyond that, folks think that those documents are in place and that's it. They don't have to do anything else. And there's some interesting rules that have come up over the years in serving feds. And sometimes people elect beneficiaries on their accounts, and that's different than what they put on their estate planning documents, like their will. And the beneficiary elections are going to supersede those wills. So you got to be careful to make sure that your beneficiary elections match your legal documents. Otherwise, money goes to the wrong place. And if there's not a beneficiary election at all, like a bank or a house, that asset is going to go to probate unless you have some sort of joint ownership with something. So we often see houses go to probate instead of, instead of going to a survivor if it's held in single name, or going to the kids. So now you're stuck in probate, and now your heirs are trying to settle the estate, and the asset is not theirs to do very much with. And so these are all the little details and the dusty corners that we want to make sure we address.
18: Tiago, that sounds like such a long list of really hard things to do. Where should people start if they want to begin to have this conversation?
19: It can seem like a very intimidating list. And I don't want people to be scared out of what do they do next. So the first thing to remember is it doesn't have to be fancy. Just create a little chart on a piece of paper that says, here are our assets. Here's what we want it to happen. And we want to understand where the investments are. What are our sources of income? And really, this is just getting organized and making sure we understand where all of our assets are. And then we can think about, where do we want those little arrows to go? Which account goes to whom? Is my survivor still going to be able to meet their needs if they have this much income? And those are some conversations you can have together. Hey, if our income on a monthly basis goes from 5,000 to 3,000, is one of us going to be able to survive? How do we still pay the mortgage? Are there enough assets left over that I can meet my lifestyle needs and deal with what I need to? That is so much more planning than a lot of people have done so far. So starting there is a really good place.
15: 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He's speaking with Federal News Network's Terry Gurdon. And that's it for today's episode of Your Federal Life. Until next time, I'm Drew Friedman.
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2: From ABC News, I'm Wayne Cabot. If there's one issue uniting so much of America, it's opposition to artificial intelligence without human constraints, guardrails. Republicans, Democrats, but not the president.
3: Speaking with reporters on his trip to Ireland, President Trump downplayed the concerns, saying he was more worried about America being eclipsed by China in the AI race.
4: We can put guardrails, we can do this and that, but I think you have a lot of negative forces that are bringing it up that shouldn't be bringing it up, and they're bringing up things that won't happen.
3: Former President Barack Obama now urges fellow Democrats to make AI a central part of their agenda ahead of the midterms. Now, some Republicans have joined Democrats in calling for AI kill switches.
2: ABC's Stephen Portnoy. Trump also addressing for the first time flock cameras that track Americans via license plate readers. In recent weeks, both Florida and Texas have moved to end funding to flock cameras, Trump offering his stamp of approval. Amazon announcing Sunday evening it's pausing operations with the cargo carrier 21 Air after last week's crash in Miami. Unclear if the U.S. is behind Sunday's attack on an Iranian commercial ship that killed one person, President Trump wouldn't say. Global crude rising to 108 a barrel after Iran's proxies, the Houthis, fired toward Saudi Arabia.
5: Iran-backed Houthi rebels threatening another vital shipping route in the Middle East. With the Strait of Hormuz, that other vital shipping lane effectively closed down for more than 6 months. This amid growing concerns in the region as the critical east-west oil pipeline in Saudi was forced to shut down as a precautionary measure after multiple drone attacks by another Iranian-backed group in Iraq.
2: Lama Hassan at the Foreign Desk. About paying all adults in the country $5,000. If control of Congress goes his way, President Trump saying the U.S. can afford it because we're taking in so much money. You're listening to ABC News.
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2: Thrown off food stamps. Millions have been dropped from the Supplemental Nutrition Assistance Program. So now what?
8: States will have to pick up 75% of the cost for low-income SNAP recipients, a major shift from the federal government, unless Congress acts to give states more time. The switch is in the One Big Beautiful Republican budget bill that became law. Since its changes in work requirements and red tape hurdles to applying, about 5 million Americans, including 1.5 million children, lost access to SNAP, according to the Center on Budget and Policy Priorities.
2: Chuck Sievertson, the University of West Virginia assistant football coach, has been arrested and charged with strangulation. Not much more is known about the incident, but Noel Devine has been put on indefinite leave. So hot, so late, new daily high temps for Oklahoma City and Lawton, Oklahoma, 106 and 108, so late. This week feels like temps will hit the triple numbers from St. Louis to Louisville. California's dry heat may help wildfires spread like the Lucas Fire, burning since Thursday in Lake and Mendocino counties. Just over

0: over 4,000 acres scorched, only 20% contained. Celine Dion, her first concert in the 6 years since a neurological disease weakened her throat, put her revived pipes to the test in France, going for the high F. Nailed it. Wayne Cabot, ABC News.
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2: Welcome back to CBS Eye on Veterans. I'm Navy veteran and journalist Phil Briggs, reporting for the military veteran website ConnectingVets.com. Now this week, we've got an incredible interview for you about the recent raid in Venezuela, where elite U.S. military forces, like 1st Special Forces Operational Detachment Delta, or Delta Force, successfully extracted the notorious Venezuelan president, Nicolas Maduro, and brought him to the U.S. to be tried on drug trafficking charges. Shortly after the raid, my colleague, Special Forces and Ranger veteran, author, and acclaimed journalist Jack Murphy published on the website thehighside.substack.com an article entitled "Bold Delta Force Raid Leads to Capture of Maduro." But what really made this article stand out from the mainstream reporting we've all seen were the incredible details that Jack was able to include as a journalist with deep connections within the intelligence and special operations community. So here to go behind the scenes of this daring raid is Special Forces veteran, my buddy Jack Murphy. Jack, welcome back to Eye on Vets, brother.
3: Hey, Phil. Thanks for having me again.
2: Always good. And thought of you, I mean, almost called you over the weekend to just be like, hey, what's really going on? And before we even dive into that, is it unusual to you, being a former Ranger, being former Special Forces, like how much we're seeing real time in an operation like this? Because I was always under the impression that these types of stories are obscure blips on the world news radar and no one ever connects the dots between U.S. intelligence, maybe CIA, maybe government. Is it weird we're even talking about this so openly?
3: Not anymore. You know, the speed of communications has, you know, sped up a lot over the last couple decades. And with social media, we saw both in Caracas and we saw in Abbottabad in 2011, you know, some of the first reports that there's a raid going on is local people on social media recording, why is there a helicopter over my city? What the hell's going on? So that's part of it. But the other part that, you know, I'm not particularly surprised that we're talking about this is, yes, these units do clandestine and low visibility operations around the world, stuff that you and I just don't hear about. But when they do kinetic operations, especially big, big like centerpiece operations like this, and abduct the leader of a country out of his palace in Shanghai to a U.S. naval ship, that's going to come out in the press. Like, you're not hiding that. And sure enough, President Trump and the chairman of the Joint Chiefs of Staff, Marco Rubio, and Pete Hegseth did a press conference on it, you know, just like 12 hours later, and kind of laid out, not in granular detail, but quite a bit of detail about how the operation unfolded. So yeah, we're in a new era of information transparency, where it's basically impossible to have a unit that is overtly conducting combat operations and also maintain secrecy.
2: And certainly not in a country where people have cell phones, too. You're more likely to get away with it in the middle of Central Africa than you
3: and
2: would.
3: And conducting airstrikes and kidnapping the president. Yeah, I mean, that's going to come out.
2: All right. Let's just jump in. I'll just glean from the lead here to the article, and we'll kind of dive in from here. Because, again, this is incredible writing, incredible insight into what we just witnessed. But you kick off by saying, a bold nighttime raid in Caracas executed by Delta Force and 160th Special Operations Aviation Regiment. Cool squadron name, too, by the way. The Night Stalkers.
3: Yeah,
2: love that. That's basically the people that give the rides to the elite Special Operations.
3: They have the hard part of the mission, as far as I'm concerned.
2: Oh, you got to fly them in and get them out. And yeah. It's a two-way range when you're in the air.
3: Absolutely.
2: It cannot be fun dropping into a situation no matter where you are in the world. But you described the air package overhead totaling more than 150 aircraft. They went on to capture Venezuelan President Nicolas Maduro and his wife Celia Flores. The mission was called Operation Absolute Resolve. And as we just described here in the start, not your typical Joint Special Operations Command, a capture-kill raid, but was designed to serve as an arrest warrant based on a Department of Justice indictment against Maduro and his regime. In this sense, Delta operators were escorts to federal law enforcement officers. The preparation was over months and months. We'll get into that a little bit later this hour. The coordination of the CIA, National Security Agency, National Geospatial Intelligence Agency, and under the command of Air Force General Dan Kane, who formerly was the chairman of the Joint Chiefs of Staff, and prior to that worked as the head of the Joint Special Operations Command. So he kind of knew Black Ops firsthand. This is his bread and butter, so to speak. So having said all that, let's begin with my first question. Is it weird that we're using a military asset like Delta for something that seems more law enforcement?
3: Yeah, that's an interesting question. So the FBI hostage rescue team has a long history of working with JSOC. Delta helped stand that unit up. Many years ago when I was doing, or I was a part of operations in Iraq with the Special Ops Task Force, we had a couple FBI agents from HRT out with us. Maybe the most direct comparison would be some of the rendition operations that Delta Force did in Libya, probably about 10 years ago now, where they went over to Libya and they grabbed terrorists. They had FBI agents embedded in their task force to actually make an arrest because they're serving an arrest warrant that the United States has issued. And so this maintains that chain of custody that a law enforcement officer is placing them under arrest, and they're then transported back to the United States for prosecution.
2: Hmm. Okay, so not unheard of if you're in the know. Got it. What do you say to those who say he got reverse iced, though? I heard John Stewart use that term recently. ICE gets a bunch of people and then swoops them off to another country. And we here are swooping into another country and bringing somebody, a foreign national, back to ours to be tried.
3: Well, yeah, same with that Honduran drug baron that we pardoned and sent back home. But then we're kidnapping Maduro and bringing him here for prosecution. It's goofy, I admit.
2: I mean, goofy being an understatement. Is it safe to say there's some hypocrisy going on here? We pardon one drug dealing foreign leader, and then we swoop in and we get another foreign leader and bring him to justice.
3: I think hypocrisy is a fundamental part of politics, and I can even accept the hypocrisy to a certain extent because the pragmatism that's necessary to make deals in the national or international arena. But that said, we are, in my opinion, in an era of increased hypocrisy, contradiction, incoherence, and irrationality, to the point that it's hard to reconcile any of those things or make any sort of sense of them in your mind. And I think it's part of the era we're in. It's an age of shamelessness, it feels like.
2: I like that almost as much as reverse iced, an age of shamelessness. All right.
3: Now that said, I have no sympathy for Nicolas Maduro. I have no sympathy for the Manuel Noriegas or the terrorists that we scooped up in Libya. You know, they're not good guys. Soleimani was a really bad guy, and the world is a better place without him. But the question you have to ask is, just because this action is anti-Iranian, anti-Al-Qaeda, okay, but is it also pro-America? That's the bigger question, and I think that's the question that listeners will have to come to their own conclusions about. You know, I can give my opinion, but that's all it is. I'd certainly encourage people to think about that.
2: Yeah, and that's really what the entire tenor of this conversation I hope to be. It's just something to think about, and we're going to get back to the cool guy details here in a minute, but I got to ask, do administrations, this isn't about Trump, this isn't about Obama, this is just about U.S. government in general, do they always need to seek congressional approval to make a kinetic strike against somebody that is obviously doing harm to the world? I mean,
3: So I'm not a lawyer, but the president does have quite a bit of authority to deploy military forces, particularly if there's an imminent threat against the United States. And then he would have to inform Congress afterwards, possibly, you know, get a declaration of war, all the other stuff that goes along with that. But then the imminent threat aspect of it is our government saying that, well, they're shipping fentanyl, you know, whatever drug into the United States and killing Americans, and that constitutes an imminent threat to America. How the AUMF authorizes, preparation of the battle space in Venezuela is beyond me. I mean, you're going to have to talk to a lawyer that can explain that one, because, again, that's one of those contradictions that's hard for me to reconcile. But then in the press conference, they're like, yeah, we want the oil. And you can't make the claim, though, that oil in the ground in Venezuela is an imminent threat to American lives. Like, that just doesn't make any sense.
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2: 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Now, after the news broke of the recent Delta Force raid, where elite U.S. military forces extracted the notorious self-proclaimed leader of Venezuela, Nicolas Maduro, I read an incredibly detailed article about the mission from my colleague and Special Forces veteran Jack Murphy. Because of his personal experience in special operations and his deep connections in the intelligence community, he was able to get some details that were previously unreported. So here we jump into the part of our conversation where we talked about the immediate pivot from a case that targeted a drug-dealing leader that posed an immediate threat to U.S. citizens to our takeover of the entire country and their oil industry.
3: So they use this pretext of, you know, drug trafficking, and it is a pretext. I mean, you can watch that press conference for yourself, and I mean, they just come right out and say it, like, yeah, we're getting oil, man.
14: Yeah, you know, and then to say it's a threat directly, that the drugs themselves are a threat. I could understand Osama bin Laden was a threat.
3: Right.
14: And the whole Al-Qaeda, going all the way back to its origin, the Mujahideen, you know, I mean, I can understand.
3: Soleimani, I mean, was launching strikes. He had American blood on his hands.
14: Oh, my gosh, the countless strikes against U.S. forces in Iraq during GWAT. But then, you know, you look at Osama bin Laden and the pretext to even the war on terror with 9/11. You know, I can connect those dots and say, if you got to go somewhere and take out a bad guy, yeah. But those are different scenarios than a bunch of amped up free Americans doing lines of blow in the bathroom, you know, that they willingly chose to do at a nightclub. Those were people getting high that legit wanted to be doing it. I mean,
3: yeah, I mean, interestingly, you know, JSOC and Delta Force, they went after Pablo Escobar in the early 1990s. But that was because Pablo took down a civilian airliner. To kill, I can't remember the whole story, but to kill one person on that airliner, he blew up an airplane full of people. And that put himself in a totally different arena of international terrorism.
14: Oh, okay. So I had no idea. So there is, to some degree, a precedent with us chasing down drug dealers using military assets.
3: Oh, sure. Yes. They were non-state actors, though, okay? They were drug cartels. This is the, you know, his presidency is deemed illegitimate. You know, the election may have been rigged and a joke, but like it or not, he was the de facto leader of Venezuela.
14: Yeah. So much more than just a drug dealer when, as you'd mentioned, just seconds later, they're like, and now that we got control, we're also going to take care of all this oil for you. Like, okay, which came first, chicken or egg? Which came first, cocaine or petroleum? I'm not sold.
3: Yeah.
14: All right. Let's talk about preparation for this. This is where your article really gets fascinating. I was amazed at some of the details you can glean. Again, I respect our community enough to know that, you know, when you say source or sources, you know, we're not naming them here, but it's not because you're just making this up. This isn't spinning yarn. This isn't a fictional narrative or a fantasy. You guys have, you as a former member of the special operations community, do know some unique individuals. It's endlessly fascinating.
3: So just to touch on that about the use of anonymous sources, I mean, there's always a question, well, why do they need to be anonymous, which is an understandable question. And a lot of times sources don't need to be anonymous. In this case, they are, because they are people in and around the United States government that have access to certain information. And if their names became public, they could potentially be prosecuted by the Department of Justice. And that's why anonymous sources have to be used. I'm a journalist. I have First Amendment rights, freedom of speech, freedom of the press, but a journalist's sources do not have those freedoms in the same way, and the government could go after them. And hence, that's why I use anonymous sources in this article, and why I even curtailed some of the information I was told. There's information about intelligence gathering and how we knew what we knew that I made a little vague in certain parts of the article. When it comes to sources, like human sources in foreign countries, you have to be very careful about that. Because, you know, if one of our spies, a CIA guy, got exposed, that's really bad. But he's going to get, you know, a black eye, literally or figuratively, and kicked out of the country. If it's an intelligence source, a recruited foreign source overseas, that guy will be brought down into a basement and shot. And, I mean, end of story. So you need to be really careful about that.
14: Well, you definitely treated it right here. And let's take a peek behind the curtain here. Just a couple of the facts I learned from this article. Again, talking about Operation Absolute Resolve and the capture of Venezuelan President Nicolas Maduro. And we talk about kind of the setup to this. They actually made a mock-up of where he was staying. And in addition to that, the intelligence prep work included finding out some really cool granular details. Share with me a little bit about that. Even the importance of knowing about his pets.
3: So cool. So that was a comment that the chairman of the Joint Chiefs of Staff made, that we were tracking where he was going, where he lived, what he was doing, even what his pets were. And that comment probably isn't too far from the truth. My understanding is that we recruited a source very close to Maduro, and I will leave it at that. This source was able to tell the United States intelligence community almost in real time about Maduro's movements. And we were tracking him in that manner for a couple weeks. As far as some of the other preparation that went into this, one of the things that really enabled this operation was a couple high-level defectors from the Venezuelan government over the last year or so. One of them was an intelligence chief. The other was one of the people that ran a state-owned oil company in Venezuela. And the CIA was able to use those guys to gain a lot of insight into what was going on inside Venezuela and figure out who we can work with in Venezuela. Who can we use as an intelligence source? Who can we use as a support agent? And we did, in fact, recruit a source network inside Venezuela. The CIA put some people on the ground in August, and they began establishing this network. As they got closer to the operation itself, they did things like emplacing various pieces of technical gear, like beacons for bombing targets or electronic jammers in key places, and these types of activities to sort of prepare the environment for the operation that was to come. So that's one part of what happened. And then, of course, the source that was recruited closer to Maduro. And then some of the other things that were done in the run-up to this, the lights in Caracas blinked out. Just as this operation was taking place, which is the same thing that happened in Abbottabad, Pakistan, when the SEALs went in to kill bin Laden. So, and President Trump, he said, we did that with a certain expertise that we have. Make of that what you will. I've also been told that we took control of the communications, the military communication system, as that operation unfolded. So those are some of the things that were done in the run-up to this operation to prepare for it.
14: Mm. So we have the ability to turn the lights out in just about any city in the world if we want to. That is
3: I don't know if that's true, but in some cities, apparently we do.
14: That is wild. Yeah, I mean, I maybe shouldn't say so much as any city in the world, but yeah, just to think that at a moment's notice, the U.S. can just, we need a little bit of darkness here. Let's just turn the lights off on the whole city.
3: The thing is that the United States military fights at night, and they fight at night better than anyone else. But what's, operating in an urban area that's well lit, turning off the lights gives them a tremendous advantage with their night vision.
14: Not to mention the fact that the power that enables the security systems just immediately goes out. So you've got, a window of time there. Another cool thing you talked about as far as this mission goes, you talked about like flying in with the 160th there and masking the terrain.
3: Terrain masking, yeah. That's a technique that helicopter pilots will use. And basically you fly almost nape of the earth. You're flying like 100 feet off the ground. And what you're doing is you're positioning your helicopter's ingress path with a terrain feature between you and the enemy's radar installations. So you're using a mountain or a hilltop to conceal your movement as you come in. And then as you pop up over that terrain feature, maybe they see you, but by then it's too late. In this case, as they were coming up over that last terrain feature, we had all kinds of aircraft in the air doing suppressive airstrikes. And so they started eliminating those air defense units to create a path for the 160th pilots to fly into the target area. I believe it was a couple little birds, two Chinooks, and six or seven Blackhawks, I believe.
14: Wow, that's cool.
3: And the assault force was made up of C Squadron of Delta Force and elements of 3rd Ranger Battalion. Those were the two elements on the assault team. Again, as we mentioned earlier, two FBI HRT guys were along for the ride to make the arrest.
15: What does digital transformation look like in an agency operating every day at the intersection of security, trade, and travel? How can emerging technologies, data, and AI help U.S. Customs and Border Protection strengthen its mission and better equip those on the front line? And how does an organization as operationally complex as CBP move faster and innovate? Join host Michael J. Keegan as he explores these questions and more with James McCamnett, Chief Digital Transformation Officer at U.S. Customs and Border Protection.
16: Federal agencies are rethinking how energy, infrastructure, and environmental systems must evolve to meet rising mission demands. Are you ready to join the conversation? Come to the AFSEA Bethesda Energy Infrastructure and Environment EIE Summit Preview Speakers with Sneakers on September 22nd at District Winery. Hear directly from NNSA, NWS, and other leaders about the strategies behind this shift, followed by a networking session. 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
2: This is CBS Eye on Veterans, the weekly show that looks at life through the eyes of our military vets. And I'm Navy veteran Phil Briggs. Now, we've been talking about Operation Absolute Resolve, where Delta Force and elite special operations teams recently captured and removed the president of Venezuela, Nicolas Maduro, in a covert pre-dawn mission almost straight out of Hollywood. Our guest, Jack Murphy, special forces veteran and journalist, recently wrote an article for The High Side, national security news outlet, and revealed some granular details about the mission from sources whose identity must be withheld for operational security.
14: We talked about a rare FBI unit that works alongside special operations forces and was there for the capture of Maduro.
3: Yeah, the FBI HRT team is very interesting to me because they are, in a sense, operators. Some people would probably cringe at me using that term, but they're highly trained. They know how to do close quarter battle and hostage rescues, and they've gotten very good at what they do. If you remember the Bunker Boy story from a handful of years ago, mm-hmm. where that crazy guy kidnapped the kid and brought him in the bunker, and the HRT successfully rescued the kid. So they are assaulters, you could say. They do diving, they do parachuting, all that special ops type stuff, but they are also badged FBI agents that can collect evidence, do investigations, and make arrests. And that's something that Delta Force doesn't do. By design, it doesn't do that because of some of the laws that we have, posse comitatus and so forth, about the military operating domestically. Which actually brings me to a funny point. Going into a country like Mexico or Panama, Venezuela, wherever, and grabbing up a drug cartel guy is a time-honored technique that the DEA calls habeas grabis.
14: That's an actual term for it.
3: That's a nickname. It's not an official term, but it's a term that has been used in those communities for a while.
14: See, this is the stuff you get by talking to Jack Murphy. You're not going to read this in the Post. The Times doesn't have this. You gotta be with somebody that's smoked cigars and drank some bourbon with tier one guys to get these kinds of things. Is it true, you think, that they actually built a structure similar to where he was staying in order to practice getting in and getting out and knowing, you know, your infill and your exfill technique?
3: Yes, my understanding is they did have a full-scale mock-up that was pretty detailed, and I'm not sure exactly where there's one or two places where it could have been, but suffice to say it was in the Fort Bragg area, North Carolina, where they did those rehearsals.
14: And to think somewhere out there in America is like a group of contractors and carpenters and stuff that have this super secret contract where, hey, what are you building over there? Nothing.
3: Yeah. Nothing, dude. I think a lot of those guys are actually former special ops guys themselves that get these contracts. And yeah, you're kind of right. I mean, there are these people who are cleared, like, you know, you're at least going to be limitedly read on to whatever's going on.
14: All right. Some more fun facts from this article. Talk about some of the military hardware or just, you know, what is in one of these mission sets. You'd mentioned 150 aircraft, but talk to me a little bit about like some of the tools we use just in the nature of these type of operations.
3: Oh, well, I mean, I think most people are familiar at this point from films, if nothing else. You know, these guys are jocked up with the body armor and night vision and all kinds of weaponry. But they're also going to carry all kinds of manual ballistic and explosive breaching tools. That's going to be a big thing, especially in Latin America, if you've ever been down there. There's a lot of security. There's a lot of barbed wire. There's a lot of heavy doors that you would have to get through. And as the operators came up and they cleared this structure, Maduro was in the process of trying to close the steel door on a panic room that he was trying to hide in. And that's when the Delta guys caught up with him and he was placed under arrest. Him and his wife were both placed under arrest.
14: And then, of course, the aircraft we're talking that are, you know, above just for the opening salvo of a mission like this, the aircraft, you know, are everything from what, F-22s and
3: Fighters, bombers, remotely piloted drones, all that stuff is up there. I should also mention, too, that this operation involved the deployment of a Ranger battalion, a Delta Force squadron, and a SEAL Team 6 squadron. And the SEALs hit secondary targets in Venezuela at the same time that all of this was going on. And unfortunately, I'm not totally understanding just yet what those targets were. We'll probably find out about that in the future. But they were involved.
14: Let's take a sidebar real quick and just talk about what appeared to be what a photo that Trump himself had posted to his Truth Social account of a captured Maduro in what appeared to be a DEA jacket. At what point did he get the Nike tracksuit, do you think?
3: So I think that happened once they got on the USS Iwo Jima. When the assault force came back and landed on the Iwo Jima, that was when Maduro was transferred from FBI custody to DEA custody. And I imagine that's because FBI did the op because they have a long relationship with Delta, but the indictment against Maduro is for drug trafficking. So he was turned over to the DEA, and they maintained custody of him, bringing him back to the United States.
14: Oh, okay. So there's a little more signaling going on than what we think with these pictures. You know, the DEA jacket shows that he's wanted on drug crimes. The Nike tracksuit shows, like many tracksuits through the generations, that he is a drug dealer.
3: Need some more gold chains, maybe.
14: Right? Or something. Should have let him take his sleep mask off, at least. I don't know what that was about. But that's,
3: it's, you know, that it's interesting that that picture, I mean, Trump posted it. So, I mean, he had his reasons. But I'm told that Maduro has been treated as a de facto head of state. That's why they didn't put him in an orange jumpsuit. And they didn't, like, they tried to keep him away from the news helicopters. They didn't necessarily want to do, like, a perp walk with him. And I've also been told that he's been video recorded almost constantly since they grabbed him up. The reason being, in case the Department of Justice or the military at any point has to refute allegations that torture was used. So they want to have, you know, irrefutable evidence.
14: All right, so it's more than just my comical take on fashion. Got it. Okay. All right. Let's, so many fascinating things in this article. This wasn't without sort of a two-way fight, though, and I hadn't heard until I'd read this article that we were hit by enemy fire.
3: Yes. I'm still finding out more about this operation and may end up writing more about it. I've been told that the number of enemy KIA during this operation is somewhere around 80. That includes, according to the Cuban government, 32 Cuban officers that were ostensibly Maduro's bodyguard, which tells you a couple of things. Obviously, there's a Cuban nexus to all of this. But furthermore, why does Maduro need Cubans to guard him? He doesn't trust his own countrymen to do that. Somebody that has popular support is, you know, going to have people from his country guarding him, right? If he was a legitimate leader. So these are questions to ask. I'm told that there were two civilian casualties. We blew up a radio tower and it fell over on a shack that, you know, some local civilians were using as a home. So, I mean, any kind of collateral damage is tragic, but I do think they tried to minimize it as best they could on this operation. As far as other engagements, I mean, one of the helicopters got shot up on the way in, but maintained, you know, it was flyable, and they continued with the mission. And then on the way out, there were more suppressive fires from airstrikes, and it sounds like the helicopters may have suppressed some enemy positions as well.
14: Which, again, speaks to what you said at the top of the interview here, is that, you know, some of the biggest heroes are not necessarily the guys kicking in doors, but it's the 160th. You know, the Night Stalkers flying in. I mean, you're flying the plane. You're not, you can't even really defend yourself that well.
3: It's hard to articulate to people just like how talented those pilots are and the things that they can do with their aircraft. You'd be amazed. I've been on them and watched them set a helicopter down on a street in the middle of Mosul, Iraq at night with telephone wires and electrical wires all around us fluttering in the rotor wash. And they're able to maneuver that aircraft just in the perfect place, get you right down, put you where you belong. I've been on little birds landing on rooftops and stuff like that. I mean, again, not trying to like make this about me. I'm just saying it's incredibly impressive what those pilots are able to do.
14: So cool. Yeah. In fact, I remember talking to the author of the book, The Making of a Night Stalker, incredible book. And even in your memoirs, I was it your memoir that talks about John Waning, or where you're sitting on the...
3: That might have been me.
14: Yeah. You described the term for sitting on the edge of the chopper, you know, the gun ready, sitting almost on like a horse.
3: Yeah, sitting on the pod of the little bird facing forward. Yeah, John Waning it.
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24: 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I'm Navy vet Phil Briggs from ConnectingVets.com. And we're rolling into the new year with a story as explosive as the fireworks on New Year's Eve. Jack Murphy, a Special Forces veteran and journalist, recently dropped an article on The High Side, national security news outlet, that gives us a behind-the-scenes look at the capture of the notorious president of Venezuela, Nicolas Maduro, by U.S. Special Operations. We'll wrap this hour with a deeper look into the mission, an interesting note about the U.S. Navy's role, and hear some important takeaways from Jack, who's personally been involved in classified missions as a Ranger and Special Forces. USS Iwo Jima. Just a little bit about that. Like, so he went from his compound and we got him and then flew to a Navy ship.
25: Right. I believe they launched from that ship also.
24: Hmm.
25: So off the coast, and I mean, I'm not a Navy guy, but the Iwo Jima is like an amphibious strike aircraft, I think it's called, or amphibious assault craft or something. And it's one of those, it has a flat top, sort of like an aircraft carrier, but I believe they only fly helicopters and Ospreys off of it, like rotary wing aircraft. And then inside the hull of the aircraft, the Marines can take their amphibious landing craft off of it and go to shore. So, yeah, again, I'm not a Navy guy, but that was the platform that they used.
24: Yeah,
14: So cool. And I never got my Surface Warfare pin while I was in because I was just a lowly journalist. But I'll say that it is impressive, those kinds of ships. We've got a tool in the box for just about everything in the Navy. Shout out to the men and women of the USS Iwo Jima. You guys are awesome.
25: Yeah, especially whichever, you know, lowly private got wind of the operation and bet on, what is it, Poly Market against the Maduro regime the day before the operation. Did you see that?
14: No.
25: Yeah, somebody got on there and, you know, this one of these things where you can like bet against futures. It's like short selling, basically. And this guy, somebody, we don't know who, short sold the Maduro regime that it was going to be, hit in the next 24 hours than it was. And this guy, put like 40,000 in and he drew like over $100,000+ the next day. And I have no idea who that was. I'm telling a joke that, you know, I imagine some like private chipping paint on the hull of the aircraft and gets wind that this mission's taking place, sees the helicopters taking off and gets on his cell phone. He's like, bye, bye, bye.
14: That's the E4 Mafia for you, baby. That is a brilliant.
25: Would it surprise you, though, if that came out, if that was the case?
14: Not at all. That would not. As a former E4 and, you know, kind of a derelict myself, definitely not. Not surprising at all. I think it's only a matter of time before we can bet on war things on DraftKings or on, you know, FanDuel.
25: That's what they're already doing that on, I think it's called Poly Market.
14: You're such a nerd, Jack. I love it. You know all these dark things about the internet. That is great.
25: Yeah, it's my speciality.
14: The Dark Corners of the World, featuring Jack Murphy, your host. Let's look forward a little bit now. We've talked so much about this mission and kind of behind the curtain, but it remains to be seen, you know, after we pick up Maduro, he gets brought all the way from this Venezuela Navy ship. He's in New York. He's rooming with P. Diddy or something there in a jail in Brooklyn. Trump comes out and says, we're going to run it, meaning the U.S. government. What the heck does that mean?
25: Yeah, I mean, it doesn't really mean anything, does it? You know, when we go and do these things, so often the transition plan is simply, good luck, bro. You got this, you know, and you know, we've seen how that works out. And all of our partner forces from South Vietnam to Afghanistan to Iraq and elsewhere. But I think, in my understanding of this operation is, you know, despite some of the bluster, that this operation was seen more as a policy change rather than a regime change. And now we get into a game of semantics, of course. But why I point that out is that we removed Maduro, but we left the other key leaders in Venezuela in place. We didn't remove them. And so we're hoping to create this sort of like leadership gap that will be filled with new people that are more amenable to working with the United States government. And I think that's what Marco Rubio and Donald Trump are looking for, is a sort of fresh batch of leaders in Venezuela that are willing to work with, frankly, American oil companies.
14: Mm. You know, anytime you do that, you run the risk of like, okay, you have a policy initiative and you've rolled out your military assets, you've deposed a leader. So you own the policy on paper, but you don't own the back streets in the rural heartland of this country. So what happens, as we saw in Iraq and Afghanistan, the locals can be easily turned to think that, well, now this is an anti-colonial, an anti-imperial initiative, and get out the big, bad American Westerners and fight for your right to party.
25: Yeah.
14: Do we run the risk of these, and what's the group I've heard about? Colectivos? The people that are loyalists to Maduro? Do we run the risk of them running around the street saying, look what America's trying to do to you? It's stealing our natural resources. Like, do they run this risk of this whole thing going sideways now on the back streets? Because people are like, yeah, I don't want to get ripped off by an American.
25: Yeah, no, there's definitely a risk there. And there are many Venezuelans who are understandably upset by this and upset by the instability that their government is going through right now. You know, even if everything goes according to plan, I've been told that America's reception in Venezuela is going to be icy, to say the least. There's going to be a bit of an uphill battle there. But it's also telling that there hasn't been like riots in the streets. There hasn't been like a resistance organization or insurgency kicking up in Caracas or elsewhere. You haven't seen any of that. And, what can we take away from that? I mean, maybe it's that people are, you know, kind of okay with him going. You know, this is, he may have outlived his welcome. Not for me to say, but that there haven't been like widespread protest movements or whatever. It seems like maybe it's not the biggest thing over the long term. But I mean, it remains to be seen. I mean, you're right. Like all of this could go sideways very quickly.
14: So, like, basically, if the average Venezuelan's daily life doesn't radically improve, or at least feel like it's on the road to improvement, those people that were pretty impartial or frankly disgusted by Maduro, they could easily be swayed to be like, yeah, 6 months in, a year in, life just gets even worse. They could be convinced that this whole thing was, you know, bad and it's the dang Americans' fault.
25: Yeah, I mean, the VP was sworn in after Maduro was kidnapped, and it remains to be seen how much popular support she's going to have. But right now, she has some support. Yeah, I mean, it's a sort of transitory time for the Venezuelans. And I mean, I understand that everyone feels very nervous down there.
14: And it just kind of echoes of GWAT to me, because I'd imagine in all those cities, there was a time when they were like, yes, Saddam Hussein's gone, thank you. And then it's impossible to get your daily life done. And a year and a half later, you're like, what have you done?
25: It becomes, you know, even the people who supported you, you know, who didn't like Saddam or didn't like Maduro, but then 5 years later, they're like, why are the Americans still here? Yeah. Like, why are you still in my country? I don't get it. What are you doing here? And, you know, we can say that it's not colonialism, but if you have 100,000 American soldiers in South Vietnam or in Iraq, or if you put a lot of troops into Venezuela, that feels a hell of a lot like colonialism to the people that live there. And sometimes we don't really understand that as Americans.
14: Now that's where we'll leave it for this week. But to hear the full interview with Jack Murphy about this covert mission, you got to check out the CBS Eye on Veterans podcast. And for more incredible national security reporting, you got to check out Jack Murphy on the High Side at highside.substack.com. I'm Navy veteran Phil Briggs, and we'll be back again next week with more stories from our incredible military vets on CBS Eye on Veterans.
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0: From ABC News, I'm Wayne Cabot. After a week of warnings from the people creating AI, President Trump downplayed the threat, fearing that America might lose out to China if government controls are put in place. But tech company CEOs agree we need them.
1: Last week, Anthropic researcher Jacob Coxon publicly quit, saying the AI companies are, quote, gambling with our lives, and earnestly believe that AI could kill us all by the end of the decade. The fears over AI manifesting in tests run by developers who found rogue models have figured out how to break free and conduct their own hacks.
0: ABC Stephen Portnoy. White House advisor David Sachs asks why AI creators are asking for control, saying, quote, stop pretending you need anyone else's permission. Stop pretending antitrust law has to be suspended so you can form a cartel. About his promise to pay Americans if control of Congress goes Trump's way.
2: If the Republicans win, as I said, it's $5,000 to all adults in the country, and we can easily handle that because we're taking in so much money.
0: Speaker Johnson saying Congress must authorize that. AAA puts regular gas now at $4.31 on average, diesel at $6.20. Raising costs for almost everything. The storm drains were no match for what nature gave the Northeast. 6, 7, 8 inches of rain swamping neighborhoods. A woman who fell out of her wheelchair and ended up floating in the street was one of 20 rescues in Paterson, New Jersey alone. A third measles death in Pennsylvania. 40-year-old woman from Jefferson County who, like the others, was not vaccinated. Not what you want to hear the captain say on a white-knuckle plane ride carrying Congressman and Wisconsin gubernatorial candidate Tom Tiffany.
3: As we went to our final approach, the plane lost power, and Len said to me, we are going down.
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0: Peter Parker couldn't fly this high forever.
6: After a 6-week run atop the box office, Spider-Man Brand New Day fell to second place this week, bested in theaters by Practical Magic 2.
7: No magic is stronger than sisterhood.
6: That legacy sequel, starring Nicole Kidman and Sandra Bullock, raked in $30 million to the web-slinger's $8.6 million.
8: What is happening to me?
6: Still, Spider-Man has set the record as the highest-grossing movie in domestic box office history. Meanwhile, in third place, Christopher Nolan's The Odyssey, collecting $8.1 million. Mike Dubusky, ABC News.
0: At a protest outside the Trump Golf Club in Ireland, where the president was at a tournament.
9: We won't be silent.
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11: In my heart, I don't think he should be welcomed anywhere. In my brain, I know that he doesn't care whether he's welcomed or not, so that's going to make a great deal of difference.
0: Not clear what Trump may have heard outside the club, but inside he was cheered on when he declared to golfers he is ending the tariff on Irish whiskey. Alexander Zverev didn't realize he had won the U.S. Open. Not hearing the chair umpire's announcement in a stadium full of people desperate to see an American champion, he trained himself to tune out the screams for Ben Shelton. The last American men's winner was in 2003. Who is Andy Roddick? Wayne Cabot, ABC News.
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1: Welcome to Leaders and Legends in Government with Aileen Black on Federal News Network. One-on-one interviews with the people who've left a lasting imprint on the government and the nation. 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
2: Today, I'm delighted to welcome Terry Dakai, one of the most respected technology and public sector leaders in America. Throughout her extraordinary career, Terry has helped transform how government uses the technology to better serve citizens. She has served as the CIO for the state of Michigan, the state of California, and was the CIO for the Department of Defense, now the Department of War. She continues to shaping the future of digital government through her work through the Center for Digital Government today. And Terry, it's just wonderful to have you on Leaders and Legends. Thank you for joining us.
3: Well, thank you for having me, Aileen. I really appreciate it.
2: So, Terry, before we start talking about technology, which, you know, I always love to talk about, I'd love to start with a little bit more about you as a leader and your leadership journey. Looking back, what sparked your interest in really becoming this really, really big leader in technology?
3: Well, Aileen, I'd like to tell you that it was very well planned and that it was a part of a strategic mission, but it was really more just looking at my interest. I actually started life as a programmer and a COBOL programmer of all those, you know, crazy things in the world. But I was in the automotive industry, and what I realized at some point was that while I love the technology, what I really loved was how the technology was making an impact to the business. And of course, this was many years ago. So, you know, in many ways, it wasn't recognized that technology was making a difference in the business. And I think that sparked my interest in kind of focusing more on the business, which then kind of leads you into that broader perspective, needing to be able to express yourself in business terms. And I think that it was really more of an evolution than necessarily, you know, saying to myself, wow, you know, I want to get here and then I want to be in leadership. So that was really the sort of the genesis of my journey.
2: The best careers seem not to be straight lines.
3: Exactly, exactly.
2: Now, speaking of not straight lines, you spent many successful years at Ford before making the curve into public sector. What inspired you to leave, you know, probably a very lucrative career in private sector to move into public sector?
3: Well, I'd start out, Aileen, by telling you I was dyed-in-wool, you know, in the automotive industry. I love making cars. I know that might sound kind of crazy. And from a technology perspective, you know, I worked in engineering, I worked in manufacturing, I worked in finance. So, you know, I had kind of a really broad range, which is what I loved about being in a big company. But several things were happening. One was that in the automotive industry, there was a move to look at, you know, should the internal providers provide the technology, or are we going to go more to external service companies? And I felt like I didn't have any of that experience. I had only been inside of Ford Motor Company. So my first step was actually to move into a services company, EDS, which many of your listeners may recall from the time. And I was there for a couple of years, and I live in Detroit, you know, born and raised in Detroit. And you sort of start to think, wow, I need to have other conversations, maybe other than, you know, the automotive industry, because there's so many of us. We tend to gear toward, you know, what's Ford doing? What's GM doing? What's the competition doing? And so it really came up just out of the blue. A friend of mine had actually been a part of Governor Granholm's campaign, you know, had actually provided some funding from his company, and came to me and said, you know, Governor Granholm's looking for a CIO. And I thought, well, you know, that would be something interesting. One of the things that I've always believed in is that if someone offers you an opportunity, you shouldn't say no. You should explore it. You should kind of talk about it and think about it. So I said, well, yeah, you know, I don't mind, and I'd be really interested in interviewing for the position. And so it went through a couple of layers, and two things really sold me, and then one was really a surprise. One was I had the chance to talk to Governor Granholm, and I really liked that she had sort of a business approach to the way that she was thinking about running government. And that sort of said, well, you know, that kind of fits for me. It kind of gives me a transition. The second was that she kind of a little bit guilted me into it. She said, you know, you've had a really long and great successful career. You need to give back and think about giving back. And you know, Aileen, that was a real turning point for me. It was something I hadn't necessarily considered in that same way, but it's been something that's been such a gift to me. But the other thing that was really interesting was I had a mentor from Ford. So I went to him and I said, hey, I got this opportunity. What do you think? Then he said to me, wow, that's really great. You know, you'll be able to, you know, look at public policy and, you know, look at what government can do. And I thought, no, I don't think so. I think I'm just going to run data center. And little did I know that what he said was actually the case, you know, that the technology gave me a chance not just to be the operator, if you will, that I had been before, but give me a chance to really broaden, which was fantastic.
2: Throughout your career, you worked both in state government, you worked in federal government and private sector, which is pretty big different types of sectors. What leadership principles have you seen maintain, you know, a constant throughout? And or is there a difference between public sector and private sector when it comes to leadership?
3: Well, there are differences, Aileen, and I'll talk about that in a minute. But there are certain principles that remain consistent regardless of where you are. And one of them actually is, I'll start with maybe more than just leadership, but a technology principle that's consistent. And that is that the way that you think about how technology supports the business decisions and how you start from that as opposed from the technology was number one, a game changer for me. It gave me the confidence to say, I could take the experience I had in the automotive industry. There were pieces of it that I could apply in state government, and then a little bit different levers in the federal government. But there was that underlying, I've been in technology, I understand it structurally, and that really helped me from the standpoint of having a consistent point of view. I think the real difference in moving from private sector to public sector is that in private sector, as much as we think that government is very rigid and constrained and hierarchical, interestingly enough, government is more relationship-based than even the private sector. Because the private sector, you're operating within a known hierarchy. You know where the decisions are being made. You know where the dollar decisions are made, how they're made. And I've been at Ford long enough that I kind of knew the levers and how to work that. Coming into state government, it was so much relationship-based. It was so much based on prior relationships that people had in government. And then, of course, you take a state government like Michigan, that's one thing. We can talk about the federal government later and Department of Defense. That was a whole nother step function. And so I think that my ability to work collaboratively, the time I spent on relationships and collaboration were different in state government. And it took me a while to kind of understand that. The last piece I think that is important is in government, there's not a, if you will, way to judge, are you better than this state or that state? Are you doing the right things? Whereas in the private sector, you know, it's based on ROI, it's based on, you know, some real demonstrated financial measures. And so there's this kind of cooperation, co-opetition between the states, which was fantastic. I mean, certainly in the automotive industry, we shared amongst ourselves within a company, but, you know, did we do that much collaboration between a Ford and a General Motors? maybe not quite so much. And when you get into government, particularly state government, I found it to be a much more collaborative environment in that regard. But at the same token, you needed to pull different levers and communicate differently to demonstrate your value.
2: 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After the break, we'll talk about leading transformation inside of some of the world's largest, most complex organizations. 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I'm Aileen Black.
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2: I'm Aileen Black, and today I'm talking with Terry Dakai. Terry, you have led some technology organizations through some huge, enormous transformations. I remember at OSD when you were changing some things. But when you begin a major change initiative, I mean, and I'm talking major, how do you even begin to start to get your team focused on the objective?
3: Well, Aileen, before we even start and even getting the team focused, one of the things that I've always felt about technology is you can have the worst technology in the world, but if your, quote, customers love it, it's a success. You can have the most complex, wonderful technology, but if the business doesn't really recognize it, if they don't know how to use it, it's a failure. And so that's where I've always started my teams, is to say what we have to do is we have to connect with whoever is going to be using this technology, number one. Number two, we have to understand who are the key decision makers, because change and major change means major change in the business. The technology almost becomes irrelevant to some extent. You just follow along. And then how do you engage those individuals to partner with you so that it's a part business and it's a part technology? That I really learned at Ford Motor Company, because I did several big global systems. And the amount of time that we spent making sure that we were connected with engineering, making sure that we were connected with manufacturing. You know, one funny story I'll tell is I took a position doing plant floor systems at the time for our body and assembly division at Ford. And the first thing that I did was to go to a plant manager's meeting because, you know, we were running some technology. It wasn't necessarily very popular. And I didn't think much of it until I showed up at the plant manager's meeting and my boss was there. And I didn't tell him that I was going to the plant manager's meeting. And the thing about that was so interesting is I had gone and met with one of the plant managers ahead of time. And he's the one that invited me to the meeting. And because I had taken those steps, you know, he introduced me. He said to all of these plant managers, you know, Terry's here. She wants to hear what we have to say. And that was really the start of being able to reach out to those plant managers. And it was a kind of a business relationship that I kept even when I left that job and went to other jobs where I needed that cooperation. So I think number one, you know, that's so important. But the second piece to your point about how do you get your team organized is really, again, to help them understand that they are going to play a key role and to listen to them in terms of what needs to come next. And then to get very focused on what are the deliverables that are going to make people feel successful. You know, I think that everyone in your team wants to feel they're contributing. This whole idea that people just come to work, it's not something I've experienced. People want to be successful. And so being able to define that, but still let the team figure out how to get there, I found those are the two kind of things that, approaches, I guess, if you will, that I've always used. To try to really drive ahead.
11: Government today is balancing so many issues with cybersecurity, AI, workforce shortages, modernization without budgets, all at the same time. How has leadership changed since you became a CIO? Do you think it's more complex? And in talking about the initiatives of being able to balance those things, what do you see?
3: Absolutely, Aileen. I think it's become much more complex. You know, when I first started at Michigan, it really was much more about the infrastructure, right? And many CIOs, unfortunately, are actually on a rate basis. So they were getting judged very much on were the servers running, you know, was something broken, did people get email, and so on. And over time, even though the technology was running government at that time, particularly state government, but actually also at DOD, it wasn't something that people thought about. It's like, well, yeah, the technology, but, you know, it's the backroom stuff. Today, I think that there is a much greater recognition amongst business leaders in government, whether you're in state government or the federal government or DOD, that it's the technology that drives the innovation or that's a big part of the innovation that's going to move forward. The difficult thing, though, that I think still remains is how does the CIO establish themselves in that space, right? So cybersecurity has been just like running data centers, the name of the game, right? We're getting better at recognizing that we can't move ahead without modernization, but we haven't quite figured out what's the role of the CIO versus the business as we're changing with the engine of artificial intelligence. So yes, I think it's changed, which I'm really happy about. I think the CIOs, for the most part, are getting more recognition. But I think that there's still significant change that has to happen as the CIO really cements their role.
11: A follow-up to your question about AI and the speed of transformation now is almost not predictable. I think Sam Altman was quoted the other day saying it's the singularity of what is happening in the era today. It's not predictable how fast. It's actually technology is getting ahead of some of the humans involved. So how do you see that from a leadership? How do you tether that?
3: Well, I think, first of all, Eileen, everyone's struggling with that in government. There's a lot of challenge. You know, governments have put out their policies, their practices, their procedures, but now they're in this really tricky world of, okay, I'm doing a lot of pilots. I'm doing a lot of maybe smaller projects, but there's a lot about the governance piece that we still don't know. And so while it's transformational, Eileen, I still think that it's going to move in measured steps because no one wants to be in the press about an eligibility that was wrong, fraud, waste, and abuse judgments that are wrong, you know, policing where they're using artificial intelligence. So while I totally agree that it is driving change in a way that we've not seen before, I also see that governments are getting a little more measured and they're now thinking into the operational aspects of AI, not as just necessarily a shiny toy.
11: You've worked with governors, cabinet secretaries, military leaders, legislators, the gamut of leaders across government and industry. What have you seen as being a predominantly trait for good leadership across the board?
3: Well, several things, I think. One is that I've learned that leadership style, I'm a great student of leadership styles and communication styles. And the things that I've learned are that there's not a template for leaders in the sense that they're different. Some of them lead more quietly, some of them lead overtly. And so what I think is one thing is that they are very authentic to themselves. They have a particular style, which is kind of who they are as a person. If they're an introvert, if they're an extrovert, you know, kind of how they address people. So that's the one thing I think that's important is that if leaders try to be a different style, if you will, than what they're intrinsically used to, it doesn't come across. The second thing is that they're very straightforward with people. So they don't necessarily embellish or kind of talk things up in a way that folks can tell that it's not authentic. They'll tell you when things are going well. They'll tell you when things aren't going well. So that's the second thing. The third thing is that leaders that have inspired me are leaders that have had my back. I know that's a kind of a trite phrase, but they've been leaders that I knew that I could go out and try something. And if it didn't work, as long as I had communicated and, you know, I had worked with folks. And the second thing is, you know, it isn't even just when you're experimenting. It's just things can go wrong. And knowing that you have someone who's willing to support you, even though they may be giving you, you know, direction on here's some things that went wrong, I think gives you that confidence. And so that's what I've always tried to do with my teams is to say, you know, let's go out. We might try things, but recognize that if something goes wrong, it's not on them, it's on me. You know, I'm the one that gave them the encouragement, that made the decision to move in that direction. And that, I think, is something that is really important, that ownership always sits with me, regardless of how I lead the team or what we do, that I think has helped. I think it gives people that confidence to go out and try some things knowing that, you know, I'm going to be supporting them.
11: You know, many technology initiatives don't fail because of technology, but because of people. Right. And I can't, agree with you more about that kind of that safety of that creativity zone, you know, having that. What have you learned about helping people embrace transformation like that? You know, you talked about giving them that feeling, but what have you, is there an approach that you use to help them embrace that?
3: There is, Aileen, that works sometimes and other times maybe not so much. But we were going through some major changes when I got to the state of Michigan. And I did this again at state of California. DOD is a little bit different animal in terms of bringing people together. But we had, as all technology organizations, we were making a major change to commonize on some technologies. Now, you might not think that's transformational, but for tech people, who they own their technology, they love their technology. And we were making some changes in terms of the way we were going to organize the technology, the way we were going to run it. And, of course, all your tech leaders have different, you know, I love this box, I love that box, I love this software. And so I brought them together and I said, okay, you guys have 60 days to talk to each other and come up with what is the one approach that we are going to use going forward. Now, it took more than 60 days, right? But it made them kind of come together, have to talk to each other. You always get some outliers who aren't ever going to accept the changes. But the group that it brought together, actually what was so fun for me is that I've gone back and talked to my Michigan team several times. And she's now gone from being a technician to being a supervisor to being a manager. You know, and maybe what I did, you know, isn't all of it, clearly. I mean, she had to do a lot of that. But because of that, she had to learn how to deal with all these different opinions, different approaches, and then think about how she was going to move the state forward. And to do that, she had to move her peers and then ultimately, you know, her team forward. So the moral of that is that you have to get people together to talk about their concerns about transformation. You can't push on them. You have to hear what their concerns are, understand what concerns you can mitigate, and then know that you're going to have some where, unfortunately, you're just going to have to push the issue.
11: I'm talking with Terry Takei. After the break, we'll talk about mentoring the next generation of leaders and why investing may be the most important responsibility any executive can have. I'm Aileen Black.
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11: Welcome back to Leaders and Legend. I'm Aileen Black, and today my guest is Terry Dakai. Terry, one thing I've heard consistently throughout your career is that you are deeply committed to mentoring others. I've seen you do all kinds of things that has to do with mentoring. Why have developing future leaders been such an important part of your own leadership philosophy?
3: Well, Aileen, I think the first reason is that when I started, I really had no idea what the future was going to be. And I think if I had a little bit more of a perspective, I might have not made as many mistakes. And I might have been able to sort of move through several changes that in a little bit less stressful way. And so being able to give others my perspectives, it doesn't mean that it's going to work for them or not work for them, but giving them those perspectives, I think, has been an important part. The second thing is I like to give future leaders confidence in themselves. I think that's one of the hardest things about leadership. And when I talk to folks, when I mentor them, very often they're more concerned about their ability to do something than I am. You know, you see that they have the drive, they have the intellect, they have the interest. So that's a second piece, is to try to really give them that confidence. You know, the other thing about mentoring, Aileen, is people ask the most interesting questions of you. They ask you to think about, well, why did you do this? How did you do this? And it's such a learning experience to have to go back and say, why did I do that? So I get something back, Aileen, from talking to people. And it's so fascinating to hear their journey and then to be able to see how that, you know, may or may not fit with my journey. And you just learn a lot about yourself.
11: Yeah, I met you back when you became a CIO of Michigan, actually. You were often the first woman in some of the highest technology leadership roles in government. And looking back, have you seen opportunities for women evolve over the course of your career? And what advice would you have for organizations to continue to build that diversity in their organizations? I know that it isn't necessarily popular to talk about that right now, but you know, the most successful organizations, whether it be Wall Street numbers or, you know, or just sales numbers, are usually very diverse organizations.
3: Right.
11: So what is your observation on that?
3: Well, I do believe opportunities have changed significantly, Aileen. Now, I've been doing this a long time, so I remember at one point I was looking to take a leave of absence for a short period of time, and the person in HR said, well, I can't do that for you, because if I do that for you, I'm going to have to do it for every woman that's in the organization. I mean, there was kind of that mentality way back then. And I think fortunately for all of us, that's all gone. Now, we're still in a situation where sometimes women see themselves as the only woman in the room. But I think that's changing as well. So, for instance, when I went to Michigan, one of the reasons I went was because I had never worked for a woman before. I mean, in my entire time at Ford Motor Company. And I not only worked for a woman governor, but I also worked in a cabinet that was, I think, 50% women. So things are evolving and things are changing. I mean, things are changing back at Ford Motor Company when I look at some of my former colleagues. So I do think that the opportunities are changing and that women have that opportunity certainly to get in at the entry level and to be able to prove themselves. The piece that I think is still a challenge, and you've heard this many times, is when women are moving from sort of that operational, the using their technical skills into management roles. That's a tough transition to make. It's a different credibility, if you will, to build. And it's just something that, unfortunately, you know, hasn't evolved as fast as I would like to see it. Now, in terms of advice for organizations, one of the things I think that is so important, and I actually heard this from the Secretary of State when I was in Michigan, is that women have a different cadence sometimes in terms of the way that their careers have gone, right? I followed kind of a more traditional approach. But, you know, women have family obligations. You know, they may want to take, a period of time where they focus on that, come back into the workforce. And I think organizations need to understand that cadence and understand that women coming back into the workforce or women taking a period of time where they might work part-time are still as valuable, if not more valuable, in moving forward. And I think that's one of the areas that, you know, the companies that I see that kind of recognize that ebb and flow, keep women, they're nurturing women, they're taking women to that next level. And I think that helps to build stronger, more diverse teams.
11: Let's take a step back on your comment about change. You've mentored countless technology executives throughout your career. When you're looking at today's the next generation's leader, especially in public sector, what qualities do you think they need today to handle all this? I mean, it sounds like a lot of static in the air, right?
3: Well, first of all, I tell you, this next generation is just so much more knowledgeable than I ever was. I mean, many of them have a great understanding of business. They're more mature from the standpoint of their communication skills. They understand, in some cases, kind of how to project. That's what many of the university programs today, or just mentoring, and what some of the high school college program or high school programs and, you know, some of those programs sort of are better able to teach individuals how to get into the workforce, right? So let me just say, first of all, that I just really appreciate that. And I really think that that's a big step up. But the qualities I think that give me the most optimism is, first of all, because I'm a tech person at heart, the interaction that they have, and what I tell people, young people, is you're a technology person. I don't really care what area of the business you choose. I remember a time where I actually mentored some middle school girls as part of a program that Microsoft has. And I was trying to explain to them that if you're a doctor, you're into technology. You know, if you're a vet, you're into technology. So the thing that I think is just really going to be important, back to your question on AI, is that, you know, the young people coming in today, this next generation, have that appreciation. They're not afraid of it. They're willing to step into it. And I think that's going to make a big difference in terms of making that next quantum step, if you will. Quantum's a bad word. But, you know, that next step function, if you will, into driving change in organizations.
11: I'm speaking with Terry Takei. And after a break, we'll reflect on leadership lessons from an extraordinary career of public service. I'm Aileen Black on Leaders and Legend.
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2: Welcome back to Leaders in Legend. I'm Aileen Black, and today we're joined by Terry Takei. Terry, looking back, what leadership challenges taught you most about yourself, or was there any defining moment or experience that really just it really impacted what kind of leader you are today?
3: Well, I don't know that it was one, Aileen, but learning to deal with my mistakes and learning to learn from them and forgive myself for them and keep moving forward, I think was probably the most defining thing. I'm a bit of a perfectionist, and so I want everything to be right every time. And I think the second thing is that you're worried that if things aren't right, it's going to impact or reflect on you as a leader, as an individual. And so that series of making mistakes, you know, going to leadership and saying, hey, I tried this, it didn't work, I'm behind on this deadline, I'm not going to make where I'm going, where I need to be. It sort of was the backdrop for many of the things I've talked about today. And it, again, taught me a lot about myself and also helped me learn how to be more resilient.
2: So what leadership lesson, or what maybe both, or mentor gave you the biggest impact from a learning perspective, like you just said?
3: I think what I learned very early on is I never had one mentor that impacted me. It was really the series of mentors, and some of them were individuals that I work for. Some of them were individuals that worked for me that said, why do I have to do this? You know, and I had to step back and say, yeah, why am I asking that of a team? And so it's the folks that you work for. It's the folks that are your peers who will give you input. It's the folks that work for you. So I think that kind of taught me that I don't need one mentor, or you're never going to have one mentor. The second thing is that it taught me to listen differently to people. So it was really interesting, a little story. I worked for an individual. I came into a job, and I had left the job as a supervisor. I came in as a director, came back, and I was a little worried that people in the organization would say, well, you know, she left as this, and now she's this. And my boss said to me, so I kind of came in slowly listening. My boss said to me, why aren't you saying anything? People are waiting for you to say something. They want to know what your direction is. They want to know where you want to go. And I learned from that that I don't need to, you know, necessarily step too lightly. And there's a way to come in, establish your position without sounding aggressive or overly assertive or autocratic. And I've always remembered that message when you go into another room, perhaps with folks that you haven't worked with before, you've worked with in a different way. That's always stuck with me as kind of the way to go into that setting and how to present myself.
11: I love your comment about needing multiple mentors from different. I have told people who I've mentored that you almost need to create a board. But how do you identify or define what a mentor is? And I love that 360 view of where you could get those mentors. How can that you know, next generation leaders start to develop that? Because it's not like all of a sudden you sign up for mentor.com and you get,
3: absolutely,
11: you know, a list of mentors.
3: Absolutely. Well, first of all, my most hated word in the world is networking, right? What is networking, right? You sort of envision it as I got to walk into a room with a drink in one hand and, you know, wander around and talk to people. That hasn't been my experience at all. If we look at how did I get my job in Michigan, it was because a colleague knew about it, recommended me. How did I get the job in California? Some individuals that I had worked with recommended me. And of all the crazy things in the world, how did I get to the federal government? Well, it was two individuals that had been in state government who had gone to federal government. And, you know, I didn't think of myself as networking with them, but we were peers. We had worked together. So that's why I think that it's so important, especially for folks that are a little bit introverted. I'm a little bit introverted. Not to try to feel like you got to push yourself out there and meet strangers. And, you know, the strangers are going to be the ones that are going to be the most value to you. It's a combination. And you never know where your current network is going to end up, what jobs are going to be in, what positions they're going to be in. So keeping up your contacts with all of those people, you know, checking in periodically, even as people change jobs or change companies, that has been my connection point to actually make many of these changes.
11: Finally, when you look back on your remarkable career, 20 years from now, what do you hope people remember most? Not about the technology, but maybe about Terry and how you led.
3: Well, I always used to say, Lane, that who's the individual that people remember at the end of their careers? It's their direct supervisor. It's who worked with them on an ongoing basis. And if, in fact, I can get to the point and be remembered as someone who helped in a particular situation. Or I had an individual say to me the other day, I don't know if you remember, but I remember when he was a salesperson in a company. I took the time, I had coffee with him. We talked about, you know, how he might look at approaching the state and local market. I've had another person who said, you may not remember me, but I worked in your organization. I really appreciated that you did this and this. That's what this is all about. It's not, yes, in fact, you're proud. I accomplished this. I accomplished this. But it's when people come to me and say, I remember you. You did this. I remember that you said this. That's what is really what warms my heart. And it just really makes me proud. But even more than proud, makes me happy that I took the journey that I took.
11: My guest today has been Terry Takei. 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Terry, I got to tell you, I certainly remember you throughout your career, throughout the government and private sector. 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
3: Thank you, Aileen, and thank you for inviting me, because it's just been a great and fun conversation.
11: I'm Aileen Black. Thank you for listening.
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21: 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Nights and weekends, we air Washington Nationals, Capitals, and Wizards, and the Navy Midshipmen. 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

0: Vital shipping lane effectively closed down for more than 6 months. This amid growing concerns in the region as the critical east-west oil pipeline in Saudi was forced to shut down as a precautionary measure after multiple drone attacks by another Iranian-backed group in Iraq.
1: Fresh warnings about the potential of AI running amok and what we should be doing right now. Here's ABC national correspondent Stephen Portnoy.
2: The world's leading tech execs joining chorus of concern about AI. The men atop such firms as SpaceX, Google, and OpenAI, all rivals who've raced to create models that work faster than any human, all now saying they agree it's time to slow down the development of artificial intelligence. Anthropic CEO Dario Amodei urges fellow executives to pace the growth of their systems, writing of his fear that rogue AI agents could be capable of taking over the entire internet within the next 6 to 12 months.
1: One person not as concerned, President Trump.
3: You know, it's going to be more good than bad, but by a lot.
4: And I've said it from
3: the beginning, whoever wins AI, and we're leading by a lot, whoever wins AI wins.
1: Another federal judge has ordered a freeze on the president's order limiting mail-in balloting. The Supreme Court already considering the case after an earlier ruling. At the U.S. Open, hopes for the first American men's winner in more than two decades, ending after four sets. Ben Shelton speaking after his loss.
5: I'm just getting started, and I'll be back here again. Thank you so much.
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1: A Wisconsin congressman running for governor of the state suddenly finding himself heading for a plane crash. Tom Tiffany says he was on a small plane after an event when something went very wrong.
8: As we went to our final approach, the plane lost power. And Len said to me, we are going down. Pull your seatbelt tight.
1: Taking it very calm there, he did pull his seatbelt tight. They hit the Lake Wausau and then had to start swimming. Two boats rescued them. The Northeast wringing itself out after some torrential rain on Sunday, setting off flash flooding. ABC's Perry Russum.
9: Authorities warning people to stay off the roads, closing down streets and urging extreme caution.
10: This is nuts.
9: In New Jersey, this group running a half marathon in Paramus caught off guard by the fast-moving flood. In the city of Paterson, the mayor says at least 15 people there rescued from dangerous conditions.
11: It's bad. You can't make it to work because most of the roads are just completely drenched in water.
1: Several inches of rain falling in a matter of hours. Health officials in Pennsylvania now confirming a third measles-related death in the state. The coroner in Jefferson County says a 40-year-old woman who was not vaccinated died from complications associated with measles. The first week of the NFL season wraps up tonight with the Broncos visiting the Kansas City Chiefs. Get this. Fans have been at Arrowhead Stadium for several hours already. I'm Sherry Preston, ABC News.
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1: This is America in the Morning from Westwood One. Good morning, I'm John Trout. It's Monday, September 14th, 2026. Here's what's coming up on America in the Morning.
2: President Trump visits Ireland and talks artificial intelligence, Ukraine, Iran, and a lot more. I'm John Stolness in Washington.
3: Continued reaction to a promise made by President Trump surrounding $5,000 checks. I'm Clayton Neville.
4: Congressman Tom Tiffany and pilot Leonard Boltz had to swim to safety after making an emergency landing in a Wisconsin lake. I'm Julie Walker.
5: Police announced the arrest of a suspect in the killing of a black woman who was found hanging from a tree in Jackson, Mississippi. I'm Donna Water.
6: The Atlantic hurricane season so far has been quiet. I'm Ed Donahue.
1: Wall Street facing pressure of a possible interest rate hike and higher gas prices. And history is set to be made at the airport in Nashville, Tennessee. All ahead on America in the Morning. It's 7 after. President Trump spent the weekend in Ireland, where he met with the Irish Prime Minister, as well as the nation's president, and attended the Irish Open Golf Tournament at his resort in Doonbeg, but also had remarks on Ukraine, Iran, gas prices, and artificial intelligence. John Stolness with a recap from Washington.
2: President Trump arrived in Dublin Saturday, greeted by the sounds of the American National Anthem, as well as Taoiseach Micheál Martin, where the two discussed trade and building on a strong relationship between Ireland and the U.S. At one point, the president was asked by reporters about the possibility of the Republic of Ireland and Northern Ireland reunifying.
7: I'd love to see it unified. I think it would be a great feather in everybody's cap if that happened. It's going to happen eventually.
2: Trump's statement on the sensitive subject drew a sharp response from both sides. Also, the president was asked about Iran-backed Houthi rebels attacking a Saudi pipeline over the weekend that had become a primary way to move oil through the Middle East with the Strait of Hormuz restricted. The president said he talked to the Crown Prince about it.
7: I can just say everything's going to work out fine and dandy.
2: Trump also commented on the state of the war with Iran.
7: I think very soon, I think it'll be probably right after the terms, they're trying to hold out as long as they can to complicate the election, but I think people are wise to it because Iran cannot have a nuclear weapon.
2: Yesterday, the president spent the day at his golf resort in Doonbeg to watch the final round of the Irish Open. During the match, he told reporters the record high price of diesel fuel was the result of Ukraine targeting Russian diesel output, an act he urged Ukrainian President Volodymyr Zelensky to stop.
8: He has to stop knocking out diesel fuel in Russia. Let him go after targets, but not diesel fuel, because he's causing a shortage of diesel.
2: Closer to home, Trump responded to calls from the leaders of the top artificial intelligence companies over the weekend to slow the AI race, as models are growing to a point where some high-level insiders believe there's a 10% chance they could wipe out humanity.
8: We're leading China in AI. We're the most sophisticated country in the world. And frankly, I want to keep it that way, because whoever wins AI wins. And we can put guardrails, we can do this and that, but I think you have a lot of negative forces that are bringing it up that shouldn't be bringing it up, and they're bringing up things that won't happen.
2: The president also said Canada wants to make a trade deal badly with the U.S., something disputed yesterday by top Canadian officials. John Stolness, Washington.
1: Politicians continue to react to a promise President Trump recently made to offer Americans $5,000 checks if they vote to keep Republicans in control of Congress. Correspondent Clayton Neville reports the House Majority Leader has made it clear that the promise must first be approved by both the House and Senate before it can become a reality.
3: The promise of $5,000 dividend checks was made by the president last week during a first-of-its-kind Republican midterm convention in Dallas.
9: If the Republicans win the House of Representatives and the United States Senate, both of them, I will issue a dividend to every adult citizen in the United States of America for $5,000.
3: Since the announcement, there's been pushback by Republicans and by Democrats questioning the president's authority to write the checks without congressional approval and potentially adding to America's debt. House Speaker Mike Johnson was on NBC's Meet the Press.
10: Let me just say, no, we don't want to add to the debt. But if you look at what Commerce Secretary Lutnick said in the last 48 hours or so, and what the president himself has said, this is not to add to anything. It's not going to take taxpayer funds. We're not going to get further in debt if this idea was implemented. This would be, in the president's mind, and the way he analogized it, like a dividend check for shareholders. That's how he thinks of it. If a corporation does well, everybody gets the benefit of that. And he thinks of it this way.
3: He was asked by NBC if he could commit to the dividend checks.
10: I commit that Congress will work through it and find consensus on that like I have to do everything else. We have a small margin in this Congress. We've had the smallest in history, one or two vote margin on every given day. So it takes some time. I never go out and get big commitments on the front end because I've got to work through it. And that's what we do every single day.
11: President Trump promised that to voters, though. You're not willing to double down on that promise?
10: I'll work with the president hand in hand, as I do all the time. We'll deliver for the American people. That's the promise.
3: Not all Republicans are buying into the dividends, though. Florida Governor Ron DeSantis suggested the president or Congress should slash taxes to provide financial relief. He said the Trump dividends could cost the country upward of $1 trillion. I'm Clayton Neville.
1: 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It's 12 after. A frightening flight for a member of Congress after his small plane goes down in a lake. When America in the Morning continues after these messages.
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0: 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Here with America in the Morning. A reprieve from triple-digit heat in the Southwest. First, a look at the Northeast with AccuWeather.com meteorologist Kerry Schwendenhammer.
1: High pressure has moved into control across the Northeast, and as a result, we're expecting pretty nice weather with low humidity and a good deal of sunshine anywhere from Boston on down to Philadelphia, back toward Cleveland and Buffalo as well. And certainly there could be a shower early in the morning for places like the Cape and Cape Cod and maybe into eastern Long Island. But again, much of the region looking at dry weather, a nice reprieve from some of the flooding rainfall and certainly from the humidity as well. Across the southeast, thunderstorms will fire up from Charleston and even Cape Hatteras down toward Florida. We may see temperatures getting as high as the mid-90s in Atlanta, upper 90s in Birmingham, and even near 100 in Memphis. The southern plains are certainly going to bake during the day today. Temperatures reaching above 100 in Oklahoma City and portions of North Texas as well, getting very close in San Antonio. Thunderstorms a possibility for Houston, New Orleans, and on up toward the Wichita area as well. Meanwhile, wet weather in the form of rain on the agenda here for portions of the Dakotas, getting into Minnesota and the upper Midwest as well. It should stay north and west of Chicago during the day, maybe a couple of showers and a heavier thunderstorm later at night, and that could lead to flooding problems in Chicago. Some thunderstorms on tap for Albuquerque and Phoenix, but much of the west will be rain-free, especially in the northwest. San Francisco looking pretty good during the day. And that's the weather across America. Mostly sunny with near-record heat in Dallas, the high near 100. Could have a thunderstorm in Jacksonville, the high 93. That's the nation's weather. I'm AccuWeather meteorologist Kerry Schwendenhammer.
0: It's 16 after. This is America in the Morning. There was a serious scare for a member of Congress after a small plane he was flying in landed in a lake, forcing the Wisconsin Republican and his pilot to swim to safety. Correspondent Julie Walker has more.
2: Congressman Tom Tiffany and pilot Leonard Boltz had to swim to safety after making an emergency landing in a Wisconsin lake Saturday night.
3: Water rescue, airboat. Battalion 1.
2: That's audio from Broadcastify.com of emergency responders being called to Lake Wausau after their single-engine, four-seat Beechcraft Bonanza lost power as it approached the nearby airport.
4: Battalion, we have two victims in the water. We're just pulling them out now.
2: Tiffany posting on social media, they went to the hospital and are okay. Both were treated for minor injuries, including a cut above Tiffany's eye that required stitches. The Republican congressman who's running for Wisconsin governor was returning from the La Crosse County Lincoln Day dinner when the plane made the emergency landing in the water and began to submerge. They were able to call 911 before they began swimming. I'm Julie Walker.
0: Police in Mississippi say they expect more arrests in the death of a woman found hanging from a tree last month that spurred outrage and race concerns. As correspondent Donna Warder reports, more questions are being raised after a man was taken into custody.
5: Police announced the arrest of a suspect in the killing of 29-year-old Tasia Fortune, a black woman who was found hanging from a tree last month in the backyard of an abandoned home in Jackson, Mississippi. Members of the community feared that Fortune's killing may have had to do with her race.
6: Mr. Ratliff was not at the location when officers arrived. However, as our staff and team were returning to JPD headquarters, they encountered Mr. Ratliff walking along Capitol Street. Officers took him into custody without any incident.
5: At a news conference, Jackson Police Chief Rochelle Brackney says the suspect is a black man, 51-year-old Jacques Ratliff, and that other arrests could come.
6: We cannot speculate about the nature or the manner in which Ms. Fortune was killed beyond what has been officially determined by the medical examiner. We owe it to Ms. Fortune, to her family, and the integrity of this investigation to let the evidence guide us.
5: Police say Ratliff had an association with Fortune, but would not elaborate on their relationship. I'm Donna Warder.
0: It's 19 after. Investors on Wall Street on edge with a looming interest rate hike. Business news is next when America in the Morning continues after these messages.

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0: The fuel most Americans rarely think about could become a major political issue in the midterm elections after diesel prices hit a new national record and climbed above $6 per gallon. That according to Fox Business. As prices rise, businesses face higher transportation and operating costs that can ripple through the economy and push up the price of everyday goods. Diesel averaged $3.69 per gallon in January of last year, but has since climbed to a record $6.20 a gallon, according to AAA. Wall Street will be dealing with a series of challenging issues this week, which includes oil prices surging following the Iran-backed Houthis taking a strategic island in the waterway that leads to the Red Sea and Suez Canal, and Iranian attacks that led Saudi Arabia to shut down a key pipeline. In addition, the Federal Reserve will meet this week to discuss interest rates, and despite demands from President Trump to lower them, inflation will likely lead to an interest rate hike, which would come at a time when mortgage rates pushed past 7%. From Wall Street, correspondent Seth Soutell.
1: I'm Seth Soutell, and this is the week ahead on Wall Street. Markets are getting an important update on interest rates this week. The Federal Reserve is expected to raise its benchmark rate at its latest policy meeting, which winds up on Wednesday. Inflation has been consistently coming in ahead of the Fed's 2% target. Fed Chair Kevin Warsh has promised to deliver price stability. The Fed's main tool for fighting inflation is raising its short-term interest rate, which makes borrowing money more expensive. That has the effect of tapping the brakes on the economy. Markets are also getting an update on retail sales for August on Wednesday. That report could shed more light on how Americans are feeling about the economy. Seth Soutell, New York.
0: Oracle founder Larry Ellison has entered into a trading plan that would allow him to sell up to 50 million of his shares in the software company, or $7.5 billion worth of stock at the current price, that according to CNBC. An unusual move for Ellison, who's held on to a substantial part of the company that he launched in 1977. He controls over 40% of Oracle. 24 past. The surprisingly quiet Atlantic hurricane season. That's when America in the Morning continues after these messages.
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0: 26 after. This is America in the Morning. We've heard a lot about hurricanes in the Pacific Ocean, but Eastern America has seen very little in terms of named storms. Correspondent Ed Donahue reports on a lack of hurricanes in the Atlantic.
5: The Atlantic hurricane season so far has been quiet. No hurricanes have formed yet in the Atlantic this year, and none are likely to form for at least another week. The reason? An enormous El Nino is crushing storms before they get going. Forecasters say 2026 is the longest a season has begun without a storm that has reached winds of 74 miles per hour to qualify as a hurricane, at least in the satellite era. People living near the Atlantic, though, should not let their guard down. Several experts point to 1992, which kicked off late with devastating Hurricane Andrew. Meantime, in the Pacific, El Nino is revving up tropical cyclone activity. So far this year, storm activity in the eastern Pacific has nearly doubled, with hurricanes lasting much longer than usual. I'm Ed Donahue.
0: In politics, it's not unusual for Democrats and Republicans to be on opposing sides of an issue. However, in Nashville, the politicians on the Airport Authority are coming together for an historic name change. Lisa Dwyer reports at Nashville's International Airport, you'll soon be departing from Parton.
8: In Nashville, Tennessee, Republican and Democratic leaders are in an ugly partisan battle over who controls the city's airport. But they agree on one thing. It should be renamed to honor the state's favorite daughter, Dolly Parton. Parton, who passed away 2 weeks ago, has previously declined such honors. The state-controlled Metropolitan Nashville Airport Authority has unanimously approved a motion to begin the renaming process. While the process could take a year or more, the change would make Parton the first woman whose name adorns one of America's 50 busiest airports. I'm Lisa Dwyer.
0: America in the Morning for Monday, September 14th, 2026 is produced by Jeff McKay. I'm John Trout. This is Westwood One.
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0: This is America in the Morning from Westwood One. Coming up this half hour.
1: Officials say Yemen's Iranian-backed Houthi rebels have captured a strategic island at the southern entrance to the Red Sea. I'm Ed Donahue.
2: President Trump's son-in-law and peace negotiator is taking heat for suggesting Ukraine give up territory to Russia.
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2: I'm Jim Roop.
4: The highly watched Lindsey Clancy trial ended in a mistrial with a lot of controversy. I'm Katie Clark.
5: Republicans sticking with a controversial candidate ahead of the midterms. I'm Clayton Neville.
6: Major tech consensus, AI should slow down. I'm the new old tech guy, Chuck Paul.
7: Jimmy Kimmel pulls an interview from broadcast and drops it onto YouTube. I'm Kevin Carr.
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0: America in the Morning continues, and it appears today's active weather will take place in the central part of the nation. Here's AccuWeather.com meteorologist Kerry Schwindenhammer.
1: It is certainly going to be active across the nation's midsection. We're going to be seeing rain at times for places like Minneapolis, Sioux Falls, Bismarck, and Fargo. And that's going to keep temperatures at bay, only getting into the mid-60s in Fargo and in Minneapolis, a little bit better in Bismarck, mid-70s. But once you start heading into the central plains, that's where temperatures will start to peak in the 80s and even the 90s. In fact, Wichita, Kansas, getting up to 99. Oklahoma City, right around the 100-degree mark as well. And there will be some spotty thunderstorms around, although it looks like a lot of the activity is going to be across Nebraska and into Kansas, and then another batch down across the Gulf Coast from Texas into Louisiana. More thunderstorms will fire up across the Carolinas, especially right along the coast, down through parts of Florida as well, and temperatures generally in the 90s. The Northeast, in contrast, looking at really nice weather during the day today. It's going to be dry and sunny in Philadelphia and in New York City as well, Boston as well, and there could be a spotty shower just to start the day on Cape Cod, maybe along the eastern part of Long Island. It looks like a really nice day setting up for us. No travel problems for Detroit either. And even Chicago, if there's any kind of delays, it's probably going to be later in the nighttime hours tonight. In contrast, we're looking at some thunderstorms keeping us at bay across portions of the southwest. Phoenix, Albuquerque, Colorado Springs, even into Denver, there could be some thunderstorms. In the northwest, a spotty shower towards Seattle, but dry weather for Portland. And it looks dry in places like San Francisco and Los Angeles as well. That's the nation's weather. I'm AccuWeather meteorologist Kerry Schwindenhammer.
0: 23 till. You're with America in the Morning. As the price of diesel fuel has hit an all-time record in the U.S., the price of gasoline could soon follow after Saudi Arabia shut down their key pipeline that supplies 4% of global oil supplies following an Iranian drone attack, and the Iran-backed Houthis took control of two key islands in the waterway that leads ships to the Suez Canal. Correspondent Ed Donahue reports.
2: Officials say Yemen's Iranian-backed Houthi rebels have captured a strategic island at the southern entrance to the Red Sea. Celebrations were seen across Yemen after Houthis captured Mayoun. It's their biggest territorial gains in years and could boost Iran's strategy of driving up world oil and gas prices to pressure the U.S. and open a new front in the Iran war. Houthi military spokesperson Yahya Sari says seven military divisions from the Saudi enemy's amassed forces, comprising 38 military brigades, were struck, and hundreds of their personnel were killed or captured. Saudi Arabia says it shut down the east-west pipeline as a precaution after it was attacked.
3: It could end before the midterms, but it'll end after the midterms. Iran, I will tell you this, Iran wants to make a deal so badly. They're calling constantly. They want to make a deal. They got to make the right deal. I'm not going to make a deal that's no good.
2: Iraq says attacks on a key Saudi oil pipeline were launched from its territory. The Saudi Foreign Ministry blames the attacks on several drones that came from Iraq. An Iraqi commander was fired. President Trump says he thinks Iran is responsible.
4: They're on the balls of their feet right now, but I think they are. They've been in charge of that for a while.
2: Speaking in Ireland, the president says there have been discussions with the Iran-backed Houthi rebels.
4: The Houthis called us, and they don't want to fight with us. They let us know. They don't want to fight with us. They don't want me to go after them. They don't want us to go after them.
2: The Houthis have said they are only targeting neighboring Saudi Arabia's shipping. The president says he recently talked with the Saudi crown prince.
4: He's a good friend of mine, and I can just say everything's going to work out fine and dandy.
2: I'm Ed Donahue.
0: President Trump's special envoy and son-in-law, Jared Kushner, is receiving criticism for suggesting Ukraine may be holding up the peace process in its war with Russia. Jim Roop reports that Kushner suggested Ukraine give land for peace with the Kremlin, a plan receiving no support from Ukraine's president.
5: The war between Ukraine and Russia, while it began in 2014 with Russia seizing Crimea, a full-scale invasion of Ukraine by Russia began in February of 2022. President Trump's peace negotiators, Jared Kushner and Steve Witkoff, have been attempting to get the two sides to reach a peace deal. Kushner, over the weekend, speaking via video to the Yalta European Summit in Kyiv, or the Yes Summit, suggested to end the war, Ukraine merely needs to concede territory.
6: President Putin's laid out his line of what he wants to achieve. If Ukraine, you know, wanted to withdraw to that line, then obviously, you know, we have the rest of the deal set up and put together. Ukraine right now does not want to do that.
5: Every proposal to end the war presented by Russia has included Ukraine having to give up territory Russian President Vladimir Putin wants. Ukraine has been an independent nation since the Cold War ended in 1991. One of the initial reasons Putin wanted to seize Ukraine is to keep it from joining NATO. Ukraine President Volodymyr Zelensky has said he would not join NATO, conceding to that demand before Russia even invaded. Zelensky tells CNN, however, joining NATO is not necessarily off the table. And speaking through an interpreter, says while joining NATO could mean some security guarantees for Ukraine, Ukraine and NATO would also mean security guarantees for Russia.
7: As a NATO member, Ukraine will not be able to use its weapon to do anything threatening them, because everything would be only possible diplomatically.
5: He also says he wanted Kushner and Witkoff to go to Kyiv to see the situation firsthand.
7: How challenging it may be to live in between airstrikes.
5: Meantime, President Trump has spoken out about Ukraine's air attacks on Russia's diesel refineries.
8: Let him go after targets, but not diesel fuel, because he's causing a shortage of diesel.
5: The national average per gallon price of diesel is above $6. Rising gas prices all around continue, as does the war between Russia and Ukraine. I'm Jim Roop.
0: Jurors involved in the Lindsey Clancy murder trial are speaking out, not about the prosecution or defense attorneys, but the lone holdout juror who forced a mistrial in the Massachusetts case. Katie Clark reports that lone juror, who has yet to speak publicly, is facing domestic violence allegations and questions about how he handled himself in the jury room. And one governor of a southern state is saying that lone holdout juror is welcome in his state.
9: Lindsey Clancy admitted to killing her three children. The trial was to determine if she's responsible for the crimes or not guilty by reason of a lack of criminal responsibility. The defense said that Clancy was over-medicated. Prosecution said that she planned it out and knew right from wrong. Out of the 12 jurors, only one held the belief that she was criminally responsible. After the mistrial, the lone juror's identity has been made public. Jurors on NBC 10 Boston.
10: He would not interact with us.
11: He was very arrogant. He really did not take anything that anybody said.
9: Juror Paula Devlin speaking on CBS Saturday morning.
11: We knew that this was a turning point, and this would be something that could change something to make it better. You know, justice for those children is this never happening again.
9: Media reports say that the juror has a history of domestic violence allegations that were dismissed. He has an eviction notice for not paying rent. It's not clear if the juror falsified his juror questionnaire in which he could face criminal charges. NBC 10 Boston chief legal analyst Michael Coyne discussing the filled out questionnaire.
12: I don't see how, if those questions had been answered correctly, one side or the other would have taken the chance to allowing him to be seated.
9: Florida Governor Ron DeSantis is accusing media outlets of a smear campaign, even offering asylum to the juror in Florida. I'm Katie Clark.
0: It's 17 till. When we return on America in the Morning, Donald Trump envisions a new statue in Washington, which could be revolutionary after these messages.
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0: You're with America in the Morning. Arizona authorities are investigating after vandals smeared bright red paint across a newly unveiled bronze statue of Charlie Kirk and defaced another Kirk tribute outside Turning Point USA's Phoenix headquarters Sunday. Images from the headquarters show red paint streaked across the 8-foot statue's face and neck, with a crude, frowning face drawn across its chest. A sign at the base of the statue with the words, "Jesus defeated death so you can live," was also defaced. Kirk's widow, Erica Kirk, who assumed leadership of Turning Point USA, released a statement saying the vandalism would not detract from her husband's legacy and said the memorial would be repaired. Shifting gears, House Speaker Mike Johnson is backing a controversial Republican candidate in Texas, as disparaging remarks the candidate made several years ago are resurfacing. Correspondent Clayton Neville reports.
19: 30-year-old Brandon Herrera is known online as the AK guy, with over 4 million YouTube subscribers. His GOP nomination came after his South Texas opponent resigned amid sexual misconduct allegations, but Herrera brings his own controversy. During this week's CNN State of the Union, host Jake Tapper played an uncensored clip of Herrera as a YouTuber several years ago, making offensive, sexually explicit remarks about women and kids. He also said that Herrera tested a Nazi-era submachine gun and called it the original Ghetto Blaster. Herrera is also accused of goose-stepping to a Nazi marching song in a podcast. House Speaker Mike Johnson was on CNN State of the Union and was asked about Herrera.
20: Look, detestable language, you know how I feel about all of that, Jake. But I also know Brandon Herrera has been out running a very effective campaign and explained to people that he has apologized for all that. He was a podcaster and a provocateur and tried to get attention. That's not the way I speak or think, and that's not the way most do. But that was his persona online, right? Now, right now he's running as a very serious candidate for Congress and a very thoughtful guy. I was with him at the convention. We talked about all this.
19: This campaigning season has brought a number of accusations and alleged scandal against Republican and Democratic candidates as the races intensify ahead of the November midterms. I'm Clayton Neville.
0: Police in Chicago found the person they believe is responsible for pushing a man from a moving train last week. The man struck the electrified third rail and became incapacitated and was later hit by a moving train. He was pronounced dead at the scene. In custody, a 15-year-old girl who's now been charged with first-degree murder. Police report the man was heading home from work when the teenager and two other people allegedly used force to push the 29-year-old from the train. No reason was given for the assault. Shifting gears, President Trump wants more of America's first president in Washington, D.C. museums and is calling on the Smithsonian to install a colossal statue of George Washington. Correspondent Donna Warder reports.
21: In a Truth Social post, President Donald Trump called on the Smithsonian to replace the Infinity sculpture in front of the National Museum of American History with a 30-foot statue of George Washington. Trump is also asking for a George Washington exhibit to run through February 22, 2032, the 300th anniversary of Washington's birth. And for Constitution Day on September 17th, Trump wants the Smithsonian to install in the museum's Flag Hall the same 11-foot George Washington statue that was recently featured at the Freedom 250 Indy car race. It's not clear whether Trump has the power to order the museum to make the changes. Donna Warder, Washington.
0: The heads of the three largest AI companies called for slowing the technology down this weekend, but the president of the United States has other AI ideas. The new old tech guy, Chuck Palm, has the story.
1: Dario Amodi runs Anthropic, one of the biggest AI companies, and he put up a post on his website this Saturday that was not a product announcement. He wrote that the industry must slow down. His words, "We must slow at a pace in which we improve the capabilities of AI models." And then Sam Altman over at OpenAI said that he agreed. And so did Elon Musk. All three of them are competitors. And Elon was the most succinct. He said, "Dario is right." Last week Friday on this show, I told you about the young researcher who quit Anthropic and said this stuff could kill us all. And this is his old boss saying that he has a point. Amodi's worry is what he calls a swarm, a bunch of AI agents working together. He says inside of 6 to 12 months, one of those could take over the entire internet and do hundreds of billions in damage. He proposed bringing outside inspectors into Anthropic and giving them desks and badges, and he wants his competitors to do the same. But President Trump said no. Trump was in Ireland yesterday, in between watching golfers tee off on his own resort, when a reporter asked if AI ought to slow down. He said America is ahead of China, and he wants to keep it that way. Quote, "Whoever with AI wins." I will tell you flat out, we need to be careful, but I don't think we should stop. Every once in a while, when the weather is bad, we should pump the brakes. I'm the new old tech guy, Chuck Palm.
0: With a look at Monday sports, here's America in the Morning's Robert Workman.
3: NFL Sunday, a wild season start. The 13 Sunday games racked up a record 693 points over 53 a game. And the Bears topped that all by themselves, paddling the Panthers 59-37, the highest scoring NFL season opener ever. Caleb Williams threw for two touchdowns, ran for two more. DeAndre Swift rushed for three scores. Jaguars blasted the Browns 34-10, four TD passes for Trevor Lawrence. Ravens ran over the Colts, three TDs for Derrick Henry, now third on the all-time list. Vikings scored 29 unanswered points to pound the Packers. Carson Wentz stepping in for a concussed Kyler Murray to throw three touchdown passes.
22: Momentum swing fast at the end of the game. Yeah, football's a funny game, but it's fun to be on this side of it.
3: Lions edged the Saints in overtime, blowing a 21-point lead in the third, but defending a two-point attempt in OT. Eagles stuffed a late two-pointer to hold off the Commanders. Sunday night, the Giants topped the Cowboys. Rams defensive end Myles Garrett will have his knee scoped and be out for at least a month. College football, new polls out. Texas vaults into the top spot after its comeback win over previous number one Ohio State. Tennis U.S. Open men's final, number one Alexander Zverev topped 8-seed Ben Shelton in four sets. Baseball, the Padres beat the Giants for their 7th win in a row, a good time to get hot with just 2 weeks left. NL division leaders all lost. The Reds shaded the Brewers. Milwaukee's already clinched a playoff spot. Marlins got 4 in the 9th to upend the Dodgers, and the Phillies used a 7-run 8th to batter the Braves. Pirates sank the Cubs, so now Chicago and Philadelphia are tied for the NL wildcard lead. Rays romped over the Astros to sweep the weekend series between AL division leaders. Cardinals got by the White Sox, so Chicago's lead in the Central is down to a half game over Cleveland after the Guardians trounced the Twins. That's Monday Sports.
0: Thank you, sir. Now 7 till. The on-again, off-again Jimmy Kimmel FCC feud is on again. That's when America in the Morning continues after these messages.
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0: It's 5 till. America in the Morning continues. If you're waking up and heading for a fill-up, your eyes are not deceiving you. The national average for a gallon of regular gas has jumped 17 cents since Labor Day, now averaging $4.31 a gallon. Making matters worse, the price of diesel fuel has hit a national average of $6.20. Six states now have gasoline averaging above $5. Just 12 states have regular gas averaging below $4. The feud between Jimmy Kimmel and the FCC is back in focus. Entertainment reporter Kevin Carr has details.
4: Jimmy Kimmel's public feud with the FCC continued last week when he booked Democratic Senate candidate James Tallarico. On Wednesday, Kimmel made this announcement.
5: His FCC has threatened me, threaten our show, threaten our network, ABC, our affiliates, our local stations, based on simple, traditional editorial decisions.
4: The Tallarico interview was scuttled from broadcast and instead posted on YouTube.
5: Why are they so scared of you?
6: Well, they're worried that we're going to win this race in Texas.
4: Tallarico is ahead in the polls in Texas, which hasn't had a Democratic senator since 1993.
6: They are terrified of this movement we're building in Texas, working people coming together across party and race and gender and religion and culture to take on the people at the top who have been screwing us over for far too long now.
4: Kimmel pointed out his long history of interviewing political candidates from both sides of the aisle.
5: I've interviewed a lot of political candidates, from Hillary Clinton to Ted Cruz to Donald Trump himself.
4: While there was no evidence that a threat was made specifically about the Tallarico interview, the show and its network ABC have come under fire from FCC Chairman Brendan Carr in the past. The FCC has new guidance that talk shows are no longer exempt from equal time rules. ABC is currently suing the Trump administration for violating the First Amendment after the FCC ordered early license renewal for eight ABC-owned stations. This weekend on X, Carr called the Tallarico incident a, quote, hoax to get clicks and donations. I'm Kevin Carr.
0: Oprah Winfrey and former First Lady Michelle Obama were just two of the people at a packed venue in Paris where 30,000 came to see singer Celine Dion take the stage for the first time in 6 years. Dion told the crowd, quote, I promised myself I wouldn't cry, but I don't keep my promises. So here I am singing for you, singing for me, singing for life. Dion sang her signature hits, which included Because You Loved Me and My Heart Will Go On. Dion revealed back in 2022 that she had been diagnosed with the rare neurological condition known as stiff person syndrome, a condition that impacts just one or two out of a million people. That's our show for today, Monday, September 14th, 2026. America in the Morning is produced by Jeff McKay. I'm John Trout. This is Westwood One.
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10: From ABC News, I'm Sherry Preston. New calls to slow down the development of artificial intelligence with a fresh set of warnings over the weekend. ABC's Sophie Flay with more.
11: Anthropic CEO Dario Amodei released an essay insisting the AI industry must slow down the pace. He warned rogue AI agents could be capable of taking over the entire internet within 6 to 12 months. Already this summer, AI agents broke out of their testing environments and hacked

0: in Yemen, moving in on another important waterway, the Bab al-Mandeb Strait, which Saudi Arabia uses to export its oil. The potential shutdown of the vital waterway could be catastrophic for the global supply. Iran-backed rebels in Yemen claim they hit a military base in Saudi Arabia. The Houthi spokesperson saying they targeted weapons depots in a command and control center.
1: ABC's Lama Hassan at the foreign desk. A Russian drone struck a train near Ukraine's border with Poland on Sunday. ABC's Marcus Moore.
2: Video circulating online shows that train on fire. Several top EU security officials and former officials, including the former CIA director David Petraeus and former UK Prime Minister Boris Johnson, were on different trains near the border. Ukrainian officials say that Johnson's train had departed that station just before that Russian attack.
1: Again, ABC's Marcus Moore at the foreign desk. 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
1: Canadian Prime Minister Mark Carney is courting some of the world's biggest investors, but none of them in the U.S. Canada is trying to reduce its economic dependence on the United States, so it's talking to the EU amid the escalating trade war that was started by President Trump. A third measles-related death in Pennsylvania, a 40-year-old unvaccinated woman dying from complications. More than 670 measles cases reported in Pennsylvania this year, more than 3,000 nationwide, the most in 26 years. More details in the death of Tasia Fortune, a Mississippi woman whose body was found hanging from a tree last month. The death ruled a homicide, and there's an arrest in the case.
5: We began to swim towards the airport.
6: The case drawing national attention in a state with a deeply troubled history of lynchings and racial violence. Police say they understand those concerns, but will not speculate about a motive without evidence.
7: This is an ongoing investigation in which we also expect to execute more arrest warrants in this case.
6: Investigators also not saying how Fortune was killed or what led to her body being found hanging from a tree behind a vacant home, saying releasing that evidence could jeopardize the investigation.
1: ABC's Andrew Dimbert. Wisconsin Congressman Tom Tiffany, currently running for governor, involved in a plane crash over the weekend. The plane crashed into Lake Wausau, a very calm Congressman Tiffany saying.
5: We began to swim towards the airport to the east, and we made it, I'm guessing, about 100 feet, maybe.
1: He's fine, and so's the pilot. This is
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8: Today's federal newscast: federal job applicants should no longer have to answer a question about which executive orders are most meaningful to them. The Trump administration has been given 7 days to comply with a federal judge's orders to stop using a so-called loyalty question on government job applications. The motion comes nearly a year after federal unions sued the administration over the added essay question. The SBA is prioritizing specific types of companies for entry into the 8A program. Federal News Network's Jason Miller tells us more.
9: Companies that provide critical defense capabilities will receive a boost if they want to join the SBA's 8A program. SBA is promising to fast-track their applications, specifically for companies providing products and services across 10 NAICS codes for things like small arms ammunition and shipbuilding and repair. This focus is part of the Trump administration's efforts to strengthen domestic supply chains, expand production capacity, and ensure that the military has a resilient industrial base. SBA recently enacted reforms to the Business Development and Government Contracting Program, making it a merit-based instead of a race-based admissions process. Jason Miller, Federal News Network.

0: House Republicans are calling for fair compensation and benefits for more federal law enforcement personnel. A letter addressed to the Office of Personnel Management points out discrepancies in how some law enforcement officers are classified for retirement purposes. The GOP lawmakers are calling on OPM to review the benefits specifically for police officers at the Departments of Defense and Veterans Affairs. Find these stories and more at federalnewsnetwork.com. I'm Eric White.
1: And now, the Federal Drive with Terry Gerton, sponsored by GEHA.
2: Welcome to the Federal Drive on Federal News Network. It's Monday, September 14th. I'm your host, Terry Gerton, and I'm glad you're here. We were on site at NDIA's Emerging Technology Conference last week, and today we'll bring you some of the key insights and interviews from that event. Coming up on this hour of the Federal Drive, some of the Pentagon's toughest technology challenges aren't technical at all. A recent review of the Defense Research Enterprise found recruiting, hiring, and aging facilities are slowing progress where innovation matters most. Plus, artificial intelligence may help the Navy's financial managers someday, but first they have to untangle decades of systems, data structures, and business processes that were never designed to work together. Those stories and much more ahead during this hour of the Federal Drive. We begin with this. After visiting 30 defense research sites, one message came through clearly. World-class scientists are often working around very ordinary obstacles. Aging facilities, lengthy security clearances, and competition for talent are putting pressure on the Defense Department's research enterprise. Joining me to discuss the findings is Dr. Joseph Jewell, Assistant Secretary for Science and Technology. Dr. Jewell, it is so great to have you on site here at the NDIA conference. Thanks for joining us.
3: Thank you for having me.
2: You have just completed what has got to have been a whirlwind adventure, 30 R&D sites in 90 days to complete a comprehensive assessment. As you look back on that now and you've written the assessment, what most surprised you in that whole visit?
3: That's right. We were charged, based on a memo from Secretary Hegseth on January 9th, with executing a review of the Defense Research Enterprise. And we didn't actually quite get in under the 90 days. It was more like 120. But we produced, I think, a very good result. Visited 30 of approximately 90 independent research components within the intramural labs, as well as UARCs and FFRDCs. And the findings were striking. I think there's a very differing level of challenges that each lab site faces. A lot of it depends upon geography, just to single out a few. At China Lake in California, for example, it's quite a remote location, and so they had some difficulty recruiting, especially young people, because of the lack of a hospital nearby that had maternity capability, right? Which has since been rectified, but there were a period of a couple of years where it was very difficult for them to recruit young families for that reason. On the other hand, the infrastructure at China Lake is excellent because they had an earthquake several years ago, and therefore the government was more or less required to rebuild all their buildings. So it was kind of funny, as we visited other sites, a number of the lab directors at other locations said, maybe not so much tongue-in-cheek, you know, can you send us an earthquake too so that we can get shiny new lab facilities?
2: Well, one of the big findings in the report is around infrastructure and how differentiated it is and how maybe antiquated it is in some places. Talk to me about how you approached the infrastructure assessment and what you're recommending.
3: Most of the Defense Research Enterprise's infrastructure was built up during the Cold War, of course. So the post-World War II period saw a great flourishing of defense research and development, which continued through until approximately the 90s. And then with the peace dividend, we drew back, essentially. So a lot of the facilities that we have, even though we have really capable talent, great scientists and engineers, I'm a little biased. I worked for 5 years at the Air Force Research Laboratory myself, but that's actually a good microcosm of what we saw there. I worked with a new wind tunnel facility with cutting-edge electronics and, you know, brilliant people working on it in a building that was literally crumbling, right, where you couldn't get the bathrooms to work right, and the roof leaked, and they could only air condition, you know, the part that actually had the electronics in it, and all of these little hindrances to doing cutting-edge scientific work.
2: How much of an issue is it when you're trying to recruit the best scientists for defense programs when you have infrastructure that maybe is not competitive with what they might find at a university or a private sector lab?
3: I think the advantage that we have in the federal government research enterprise is dedication to the mission. And the mission is very compelling, particularly for a young person who's working, say, in a field like aerospace engineering that's very defense adjacent. Some of the biggest, meatiest, most interesting problems are found in the federal government and working for defense. So I think we have that as an advantage. We have to make sure that we have the hiring capabilities to bring on these new engineers and then also and scientists and to retain them. The other thing I'd highlight that we identified as an impediment in many cases is the security clearance process, which can just take forever. My first top secret clearance took 529 days, I believe. I marked it off on a calendar, which really should not have been the case. I was at the time a researcher and didn't need it for my career yet. There was a project waiting. But if you need someone on a project tomorrow, you can't wait a year and a half.
2: The report does address the security clearance piece, but it also talks about other sort of workforce management constraints. If you could wave a magic wand and fix the lab personnel system, where would you start there?
3: We need greater flexibility to pay people what they could get, at least some reasonable fraction of what they could get in the private market. I think that's important, especially with all the new defense tech startups, which are very successful. I mean, in aerospace alone, we have SpaceX, you have Anduril, you have Rocket Lab, you have all of these really compelling companies that are taking, in many cases, the basic research that was federally funded and then applying it to really compelling problems. So, I mean, I think that's a great compelling case, and we're happy when people go to work at those places, certainly. But we do need our own federal workforce as well. And even with the compelling nature of the mission, we have to be able to pay them on a flexible scale. So there actually is, there's something called the lab demo system, which is within but more flexible than the GS system. So it can go all the way up to GS-15, but it's not as rigidly tied to years of experience. It is more tied to performance, particularly after someone's hired. So that was something that we saw actually reflected back as a universal positive. The laboratories said without that flexibility, they could not maintain the staffing levels that they have.
2: One of the things you just mentioned there was the attractiveness of the private sector competition. And DOD really used to be the innovation engine for a long time. And now we're seeing a lot of emerging tech come from the private sector. As you did this assessment, how did that shape your mission assessment of what the defense's R&E enterprise should look like?
3: So the new system of venture capital and startup companies is very good at targeting very large quantities of money and other resources, talent, against specifically selected problems. What it's actually not good at, not designed to do, is to seed that basic research that is then later developed and applied. So there was a time in our country's history where private enterprise invested in what we would call blue sky basic research. Think of the Bell Labs, of course, that AT&T used to run and which produced Nobel Prize winners who were innovating in areas that didn't have even immediate obvious applicability to telecoms, although some of them did pay off, of course, years or decades later. That kind of research in our present system is largely funded by the federal government. It happens at government labs, not just DOW, but also DOE, the Department of Energy, and, of course, in our university ecosystem, which we're seeking to leverage more. So I think we have to recognize that basic research needs to continue to be a federal priority if we're going to keep feeding in the innovations that later can produce the SpaceXs of the world.
2: More of my conversation with the Honorable Dr. Joseph S. Jewell, the Assistant Secretary of War for Science and Technology, is coming up next. You can find the full interview at federalnewsnetwork.com/Federal Drive. 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Later, artificial intelligence may help the Navy's federal managers someday, but first they have to untangle decades of systems, data structures, and business processes that were never designed to work together. This is the Federal Drive with Terry Girton on Federal News Network.
0: Today's federal newscast. The Cybersecurity and Infrastructure Security Agency is looking for a new chief information officer. CISA posted the CIO opening to USA Jobs last week. The agency is taking applications through September 23rd. CISA's last permanent CIO, Bob Costello, stepped down to join the private sector earlier this year. The cyber agency has gone on a hiring spree this past summer. NASA took the first step to create the new Space Academy, called for in President Trump's August executive order. In a new request for information, the space agency is asking governors to submit ideas that describe how their state could support the new academy, including proposed location, site readiness, and cost and partnership approach. States have until October 26th to respond to the RFI. The Trump administration set an aggressive deadline to break ground on the new location by 2027, educate the first 300 students in a temporary location by 2028, and fully open the academy by 2031. And the Air Force's Training Command has rolled out a new strategy aimed at transforming its infrastructure into a cohesive AI-driven learning ecosystem. The command plans to shut down outdated IT systems and move airmen to cloud-based learning platforms. It also seeks to use AI-enabled personalized learning to reduce the time to train airmen in technical specialties by 20%. Find these stories and more at federalnewsnetwork.com. I'm Eric White.
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2: Welcome back to the Federal Drive with Terry Girton on Federal News Network. For years, federal agencies have been good at measuring what they spend and less successful at measuring what they produce. The Defense Department's research leadership is now looking for better ways to track outcomes, connect research efforts across organizations, and accelerate the path from discovery to application. Here's more of my NDIA conversation with Dr. Joseph Jewell, Assistant Secretary of War for Science and Technology.
11: One of the findings in the report is that the ecosystem has become much more siloed over time. Talk to me about what that looks like and what the impact then is on those silos and how it produces or doesn't produce the kind of research that we need.
3: I'll give one example, I guess, which is particularly in these cross-cutting military technologies that have applicability across the services and across domains, we really need to avoid especially service-based silos. And so I'll pick a little bit on my own field of technical work, which is hypersonics, and which, of course, for a long time, NASA, the Navy, the Air Force, and now even the Army, of course, have deep equities in that, are in many cases fielding systems in that. I mean, of course, NASA has arguably fielded hypersonic systems for decades, and yet, particularly at the level of the most highly classified programs, which we can't talk about here, of course, the information interchange doesn't necessarily take place. So one of the first things that I did upon taking office, I think 260 days ago, Wikipedia keeps track, so I don't have to, but one of the first things I did upon taking office was convene a meeting of the people who work in the Army, Navy, and Air Force, so DOW proper, as well as DARPA and SCO, the Strategic Capabilities Office, and NASA, all together to kind of lay it on the table at an appropriate level and say, here's what we're working on in hypersonics. How can we coordinate? How can we leverage what we're doing? Because there's an awful lot of investment taking place, particularly at the program level. You know, basic research is kind of its own thing, but particularly at the program level, there's a lot taking place. And I wanted to figure out what connections we could build in these normally siloed environments. And one of the things that in this administration, Undersecretary Michael has done is he has slimmed down the number of critical technology areas from 14 now to 6, of which scaled hypersonics is one. And each of those 6 critical technology areas has a cognizant senior official who's a technical expert in that area and is not necessarily charged with administering all of it. So the senior official for hypersonics, Dr. James Weber, who I've known for years going back to our AFRL days, does not run all of federal hypersonics, but he's expected to remain familiar with everything that is happening within the DOW and the federal government more broadly in hypersonics, and he has a convening and coordinating function to make sure that it all is a coherent picture that works towards common goals. And we have similar efforts in, for example, biomanufacturing and biotechnology. Dr. Gary Vora, who reports to our office, is our senior official for bio, and so he has a similar function there. So I think these CTAs that we are prioritizing definitely do have this function that's intended to, in a way, unsilo things.
11: The report does talk a lot about transparency, and it also really focuses on trying to track outcomes. Now, DOD, the Defense Department, is very good at tracking inputs, like most of the government, but not so good at tracking outcomes. So when you think about that requirement in the research, science, and technology space, and the desire for transparency to cross those silos, what tools or processes are you looking at that would facilitate a better perspective?
3: Yeah, it's easy to track a dollar spent and much more difficult to track an idea generated. But one metric upon which we're trying to get better there that we do track is patents generated. So there is a wide variety of patents generated at DOW labs, at UARCs, at federally funded research development centers that the government either owns or has use rights for. And Undersecretary Michael noticed or was told that the entire Pentagon earns about $20 million per year off their patent licensing, which is just a drop in the bucket, right? We have tens of thousands of patents. Of course, some are aging out every year, but then new ones are being added every year. And so what that $20 million is indicative of, not that we need to earn more money from that, because that's not the point here, but that we really need to get those technologies out. And so one thing that we have been tracking and trying to do better is to essentially gather the patents into categories, and then we have started something that we call the Defense Patent Holiday, which is for specific categories of patents. We launched this in January, and then we had an update to it actually in July. And so we started with categories like advanced materials, microelectronics. We're going to, in this coming January, launch a biotechnology, biomanufacturing set of patents. And so we curated several hundred patents in each of these categories where they weren't selected just for scientific interest, but that our assessment was if a commercial product existed based on this technology, the DOW would potentially be a customer for that technology. And then we pushed them into, on a non-exclusive basis, into the essentially into the public domain. If a company is willing to sign out the patent, sign a license, they have 2 years of fee-free, royalty-free use of that patent to try to make a business case and build a business upon it. Because the idea is we're not trying to make money off these patents. We just want to see the technology get out there. And that's actually been very successful. We've coordinated that with the CBER-CITR process, which is administered through my office. We're going to announce sometime, I believe within the next month, the winners from, we got 184 applications for CBERS and CITRs across several technology areas based on patents that were made available for use in the defense patent holiday. And we're likely going to pick somewhere in the range of maybe 25 CBER-CITRs to seed fund some of these. So not only are we making the technology free, the IP free, but we're going to provide some seed funds to see if we can get viable businesses out of these.
11: And what sort of response have you had from that? Because there's always been a lot of concern about how long it takes to move from bench science to applied technology.
3: Right. And so the response has been great on that. I think one of the, for patents in particular, a lot of the, I guess, the time is essentially administrative. So we have tried to cut the licensing period or the time it takes to get a patent fully signed out to 90 days. Sometimes it could take years, which is unfortunate. And so we're expecting fairly fast results there.
11: Well, speaking of speed, basic science is not something you can rush. You need time, and it takes time. But this report has 14 findings and recommendations. If you were going to pick a handful to try to address the speed of the R&E enterprise, where would you start, and what do you think would be most impactful?
3: I think the most impactful ones are those around personnel. We need to get our defense research enterprise back up to full strength. We have very good people working there. You know, I think the federal workforce in S&T, at least insofar as it works in the labs, is doing a great job. You know, we have very strong people who have worked there in many cases for decades and find the mission very compelling. But, you know, recent deferred retirement plans, for example, resulted in a decrease in the workforce. And so in some areas, we have to build back up. And so getting the services to use the hiring authorities that they do have in science and technology. So there are some special flexible hiring authorities to allow them to fill those positions. So encouraging them to actually do that is very important. The second thing I would highlight is that we are suggesting, or it's of course for Congress to decide, but we're suggesting that laboratory military construction, MILCON, be ring-fenced so that investments that within the service competition might never rise to the top, new building for your wind tunnel to replace the one that's crumbling, for example, is maybe not going to win out over new barracks. Right. But those investments have to be made, or else the facilities and the technologies that we've invested in over the past decades will literally crumble and we'll lose that competitive advantage.
11: Dr. Joseph Jewell is the Assistant Secretary of War for Science and Technology. Thank you so much for joining me today.
3: Thank you. My pleasure.
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0: Today's federal newscast, federal job applicants should no longer have to answer a question about which executive orders are most meaningful to them. The Trump administration has been given 7 days to comply with a federal judge's orders to stop using a so-called loyalty question on government job applications. The motion comes nearly a year after federal unions sued the administration over the added essay question. The Defense Department is expanding its program that provides no-fee patent licenses to speed up the delivery of innovative technologies from government laboratories. Launched in January, the so-called Defense Patent Holiday initially focused on advanced materials, batteries, and unmanned systems. The Pentagon has since selected about 460 patents using an AI-enabled process targeting technologies that could have both commercial and military applications. The department added another tranche of patents focused on microelectronics in July. It is now preparing to release its next batch of patents focused on biotechnology and biomanufacturing in January. And House Republicans are calling for fair compensation and benefits for more federal law enforcement personnel. A letter addressed to the Office of Personnel Management points out discrepancies in how some law enforcement officers are classified for retirement purposes. The GOP lawmakers are calling on OPM to review the benefits specifically for police officers at the Departments of Defense and Veterans Affairs. Find these stories and more at federalnewsnetwork.com. I'm Eric White.
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2: Welcome back to the Federal Drive with Terry Girton on Federal News Network. Financial systems may run on technology, but they're built on data and business processes. As the Department of the Navy consolidates systems and modernizes its financial environment, officials are discovering that some of the biggest obstacles are habits and assumptions inherited from earlier generations of technology. Joining me now is Greg Koval, the Deputy Assistant Secretary of the Navy for Financial Management Systems. Mr. Koval, thanks so much for joining us here on the floor at NDIA. Really great to have you.
17: Thanks for having me.
2: You are working financial management systems for the Navy. Within that, everybody seems to have an AI pilot these days. Where is AI intersecting with what you're doing?
17: So we're employing some basic tenets of AI, and I think really we're still just scratching the surface. So we're looking at automating the mundane tasks in a lot of ways. But really, we're still kind of at that automation phase. And a lot of the tools and methods that are available to the private sector, per se, aren't really available to us yet on the government side. There's a whole process it needs to go through. So we're using what we can at this point. But I think there's a lot more that can be done to really get it out there and get it to the masses.
2: When you talk about mundane tasks in financial management,
11: be a little bit more specific with me. Is that basic accounting or cutting checks? What are you talking about?
17: Really basic accounting. So at this point, because of the way that our system environment is and the complexity, we have a lot of systems in play, a lot of systems from various periods of time that don't have the same data structure. So we might have the same error coming in from the same system repeatedly. That's a good test case there for AI and a good use case for AI. Basically, take this transaction from point A to point B. We don't need a human in the loop to certify it because it's essentially correcting a mistake. And a mistake that doesn't require additional funding or bring funding back or impact somebody in a way that wouldn't be helpful. So, you know, those are the initial use cases. And I've been challenging industry for the last 18 to 24 months, really, to show me a technology where you can go into my general ledger and make a correction for me based on AI going through a process, thinking like a human and being able to say, this transaction's wrong. It's wrong for this reason. I'm going to fix it. So we're not really there yet with that level of technology, but I'd love to get there.
11: What are some of the challenges about taking an industry standard financial management tool, an AI tool, for example, and trying to deploy it in a defense financial management environment?
17: So there's a lot of additional security protocols, obviously, that the software has to go through, the vendor has to go through. And like I mentioned early on, I think what's available to the private sector, there's a curve there where it's not available to us because in some cases, the vendor might not see the same market because of all the investment they need to make it meet our security and, you know, governance requirements. So again, I think people and companies are starting to see that opportunity. We're seeing a lot of those tools available to us. But again, there's time. You know, you have to go IL2, you know, impact level 2, impact level 4, impact level 5. That all takes investment in a lot of cases by the particular software vendor. And, you know, again, it's a business decision on their side. Do they want to support it or don't they?
11: That's a really interesting challenge then, because as you're trying to integrate and maybe simplify decades of a variety of formats in your financial management system, you're not going to be able to find a new tool that's going to deploy seamlessly across all of that. How do you make the decision about where to prioritize?
17: So there are the tools available out there today that are helping us. So for example, we're big users of War Data Platform. There's some other software products out there that we're using that really kind of help us see ourselves in a better way and pull that data together and allow us to really connect the dots between those legacy systems and those legacy environments. But I think we have a long way to go. And frankly, a lot of the decisions that we made over the last 10, 20, 30 years really put us in the position where we are now. And as we're upgrading and modernizing our enterprise resource planning system, we're looking to really bring a lot of those functions that legacy systems perform into that system back in-house. So we really have that cradle-to-grave view of our transactions from start to finish. And that's really going to be key for us moving forward, not just to improve auditability and accounting, but really to improve operations. Because every time something goes unmatched, every time something shows up on a loading dock that's not expected, that might be needed for the mission, that has an impact to the warfighter. And I think we need to really close that gap from factory floor to warehouse to ship to support our sailors and our Marines in the mission.
11: It feels like we've been deploying enterprise resource management systems in DoD for at least 30 years, probably as far back as I can think. As we're thinking about continuing the consolidation under enterprise resource management, how are you adjusting so that the deployment is keeping pace with the new technology?
17: So that's really one of the things that we've looked at very hard. And for example, the Department of the Navy is finally in one ERP, really two. So the Marine Corps has DAI, the Navy has Navy ERP. It took us 25 years to get into two systems. We went from 9, 10, 11, depending on how you count them, down to two. That just happened this year with the fleets when we brought them online at the start of 26. So the first key lesson learned is we can't take 25 years to upgrade technology because the technology we upgraded to is now obsolete an end of life in 2030. So now as we move to the next system, really the upgraded system, the new software that's available to us, we really need to look at efficiency, standardization, standard architecture, and again, bringing a lot of that inside the box. There are conscious decisions we've made inside the Department of War and the Department of Navy to keep legacy systems connected. We need to shut down those legacy systems and really move forward in one ERP. We need to use ERPs like an ERP. That's what industry does. That's not what government does.
11: Kind of rip the Band-Aid off on that conversion.
17: Exactly.
11: Then.
17: Exactly.
11: Part of the ERP deployment challenge is technology, but the other part of it is data, because all of those legacy systems have their own data repositories. As you're consolidating from a dozen to two, what did you find was the biggest challenge in normalizing the data that makes the system operate?
17: So it's figuring out what we need from a data perspective. I think to a large degree, we are data hoarders and we have so much data that we don't know what to do with it. And in a lot of cases, even if we knew what to do with it, you don't always have the same data picture in each of those legacy systems. So the data looks different, feels different, is different. And when you try to make a connection of data for the same business event between a legacy system and our ERP, and in a lot of cases, you can't do it because you're almost speaking two different languages, two different data structures. So the biggest lesson learned is having that common data structure, common data picture, and using the data that we need and only the data that we need. Because there's a lot of great ideas out there about, hey, this community needs this data, that community needs that data. It was really kind of a bright, shiny object out there, and people end up not really using it. So, but then we're stuck with it, you know.
11: Right.
17: And we've gone through this in some forums where we're sitting there looking at data elements and whether we need them or not. And some people can't even justify why they're there and why we use it, other than that's what we always did, so keep doing it. And that thinking needs to change.
11: Do you find that a big culture jump to get people
17: huge
11: disconnected from that data security blanket?
17: Yes, it's huge because everybody works in their own silo. Everybody wants to protect what they have in their current process instead of taking a step back and saying, how do I fit into the bigger picture? And we see this all the time. You know, if you take budget systems, acquisition systems, log IT systems, they should be working together seamlessly. Today, data falls off the cliff, somebody picks it up, they start all over, take it to the next cliff, drop it, somebody picks it up, starts all over again. We can't continue to do this. And while a lot of the, you know, kind of automation and AI tools have been helpful in connecting those dots and building bridges there, it's still expensive because instead of having a person be the bridge, now you're paying for technology to be the bridge, but you're still paying for something, and that money's not going back to warfighting. And that's really where we need to have our focus.
11: More of my conversation with Greg Koval, the Deputy Assistant Secretary of the Navy for Financial Management Systems, is coming up next. We'll post the full interview at federalnewsnetwork.com/Federal Drive. 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
0: Today's Federal Newscast. The Cybersecurity and Infrastructure Security Agency is looking for a new Chief Information Officer. CISA posted the CIO opening to USA Jobs last week. The agency is taking applications through September 23rd. CISA's last permanent CIO, Bob Costello, stepped down to join the private sector earlier this year. The cyber agency has gone on a hiring spree this past summer. House Intelligence Committee leaders want to strengthen the Office of the Director of National Intelligence. Federal News Network's Justin Doubleday has more.
18: A bipartisan Intelligence Committee report recommends giving the Director of National Intelligence full budget authority over the intelligence community. The goal would be to strengthen the DNI role, in line with the original vision of the 9/11 Commission. The director role was created to serve as the president's principal intelligence advisor and oversee other intel agencies. But the ODNI's effectiveness has been under scrutiny, while the Trump administration has targeted the office for controversial workforce cuts. Justin Doubleday, Federal News Network.
0: And the Air Force's Training Command has rolled out a new strategy aimed at transforming its infrastructure into a cohesive AI-driven learning ecosystem. The command plans to shut down outdated IT systems and move airmen to cloud-based learning platforms. It also seeks to use AI-enabled personalized learning to reduce the time to train airmen in technical specialties by 20%. Find these stories and more at federalnewsnetwork.com. I'm Eric White.
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0: Welcome back to The Federal Drive with Terry Girton on Federal News Network. When organizations talk about audit readiness, the conversation often centers on compliance. Navy leaders found themselves confronting a different issue: how to create shared accountability for information that moves across warehouses, supply chains, financial systems, and operational units. Here's more of my NDIA conversation with Greg Koval, Deputy Assistant Secretary of the Navy for Financial Management Systems. Well, between warfighting and you're sitting right in the middle of one of DOD's priority projects, which is auditability. Mm-hmm. Defense has yet to get a clean audit, although the Marine Corps has done so. So as part of the Navy, one of the values of a clean audit is a common data picture of the enterprise. How are you seeing this play out in the work that you're doing in Navy financial management systems?
1: So today we're actually pushing for a working capital fund, unmodified opinion for fiscal year 26. So, you know, here we are in September, we're 11 months in the prep that we did last year to really position us. You know, we moved forward, we made a lot of adjustments in FY 25 at the end of the year. So when we rolled in our opening balance, it was pretty good. That's been under audit along with all the current year activity. And, you know, we're on track to get an opinion. The game's not over. You know, we've got to finish strong. We got to finish hard. You know, there's a lot of complexities there trying to get a first clean audit opinion. And I remember that working on the Marine Corps and leading the Marine Corps' effort 3 years ago. So it's never over till it's over, but we're on track and doing everything humanly possible with our partners. And what's also interesting about this, and, you know, similar to the Marine Corps experience, we had a big dependency on Army, who holds a lot of ammunition for the Marine Corps. For the Navy Working Capital Fund, we have a big dependence on DLA. And we've been working closely with them. We've also been working closely with our industry partners, who also hold a significant amount of inventory. So they've been great in supporting us, and it's really kind of making sure that we finish strong and win the audit game and give the Department of Navy another one.
0: Well, Working Capital Fund is probably the most complicated part of defense financial management. Are there lessons that you've learned in preparing for the audit that you can transfer to the other services as they will eventually have to go through this?
1: Yes. The biggest thing we learned is to use the technology available to you and focus on data and analytics by NFRs, internal controls, and material weaknesses.
0: That's really interesting and a little surprising.
1: In some ways, yes, but in some ways, no, because you have to clean up your books if you're going to pass an audit. And the analytics that we ran identified transactions that were open since 2007, 2010, 2015. They're all invalid. And we knew that because once we ran the analytics on the customer side, the people we were selling to, their appropriations expired a decade ago. So why do we keep this on the books? And I think that's where there is a culture change, because people said, well, I need a key supporting document to take it off the books. And we flipped the script on them and we said, you need a key supporting document to keep it on the books. You don't have one. The data is telling the story. Let's get rid of it. So multiply that by thousands. And that was part of the big cleanup we did. And again, you can't have a human do this. It was really leveraging technology, running it through the general ledger, identifying things with certain criteria that didn't look right, and then chasing them down to say, all right, is this valid or not? And in most cases, it wasn't. So
0: you were talking about having to convince the people in this system that that was the right approach.
1: Yes.
0: As you're moving down the auditability path, are there other lessons that have been challenging for the workforce?
1: There have been. I think it's the sheer magnitude of it and the sheer level of effort it takes. Because, and it doesn't, it's not just the FM community. The biggest burden of all really falls on the supply community for the Working Capital Fund. Because if you look at the Navy's balance sheet, we've got almost $70 billion in inventory. Our FM workforce doesn't touch that $70 billion except to place a value on it, to put it on the financial statements. It's everything that's stowed, received, managed in warehouses at Navy installations, DLA locations, vendor locations, on ships. That inventory was subject to audit. So when you kind of look at the scope and sphere and complexity of all this, it's a workforce issue and it's a workforce challenge for people that are not anything associated with FM. So you're actually getting down to how well does your warehouse floor perform to help pass this audit? And, you know, we saw that with the Marine Corps too. And, you know, just getting down to those operating units and having them understand that somebody's going to come out and count stuff. It sounds mundane, but it's not the culture. We're not a Fortune 50 company that gets audited every year that expects an inventory to happen. So once you get through that initial change management, though, I think it rolls a lot smoother. And it's better to just, you know, for those who aren't there yet from an audit opinion perspective, it's just pulling off the Band-Aid and moving forward.
0: Have you found any tension between trying to optimize your financial management systems to pass an audit and optimizing your financial management systems for mission support?
1: No, because I think we're really doing different sides of the same thing. So accountability is key to warfighting. Accountability is key to supporting the mission and supporting mission outcomes. And accountability means keeping your shelves up to date when you expend something, going into the system and showing it's expended, because then it has to go into the supply chain to order a replacement. So there's a lot of that. Also on the financial side, what we've done is really try to take the burden of some things like valuation out of the hands of the operator. So one of the other key efficiencies and really outcomes that we had with the Working Capital Fund audit was we centralized how we did valuation of that $70 billion of inventory to the point where we're not even really relying on the field activities. We're telling the field activities, you need to keep your shelves accurate. You need to document and record timely your expenditures. But when it comes to valuation, we've got it at the headquarters level. We are able to use Jupiter, which is our enclave of the war data platform, to do valuation for them and really take it out of their hands. And then it's helpful to us too, because now we own it, we manage it, we see it. And the operators have their role, which is timely and accurate recording of expenditures and their stock and keeping that in a good spot. And on the financial side, we own a valuation piece. So it ended up working out really well. Instead of in the past, I think there is a lot of everybody has to do everything all of the time, and we never got there. So once we were able to change that paradigm, it ended up working out really well. Because again, the outcome is the same. We want to have a clean, efficient experience for the warfighter and for the operator, and audit shouldn't get in the way of that.
0: All right. So as you continue to march down the auditability path and you're deploying more automation in your financial management tools, are you beginning to see a shift in the role that your financial management workforce is playing? Are they moving more into decision support, data analytics, leadership guidance, as opposed to just, yep, I've got my debits and credits balanced?
1: I think we're getting there. And again, it's there's a target rich environment that we have, again, due to the way that we're currently set up with all of our legacy systems and processes. And there is so much to automate that you're basically working through each customer. What do you need to improve your workforce's experience? So, you know, again, with the number of civilians and uniform folks we have across the entire Department of the Navy, we're never going to get to everyone, but we're trying to do the best we can with what we have from a resource perspective. And again, you know, we're on a track where basically on average, we save about 250,000 labor hours per year in the FM workforce alone. Cumulatively, we're around 2.4, 2.5 million hours saved since we got started. So wow, it's effective, but we could probably continue to scale it and move out. It all costs money, though. So
0: it always does. Mr. Greg Koval currently serves as the Deputy Assistant Secretary of the Navy for Financial Management Systems. Thank you so much for joining me today.
1: Thank you.
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0: From ABC News. I'm Sherry Preston. Another weekend of rising oil and gas prices. The cost of Brent crude, the international standard, went up again overnight following renewed fighting in the Middle East. ABC's Karen Waugh has more.
8: Oil prices surging again after Saudi Arabia shut down a key pipeline. Brent crude jumping more than 3% overnight, past $108 a barrel, the highest since May. The Saudis were forced to close their east-west pipeline late last week after a drone attack. That pipeline had allowed shipments of oil via the Red Sea, bypassing the Strait of Hormuz.
0: The price of regular gas now averaging $4.25 a gallon, and diesel has hit another record of $6.20 a gallon. A warning from tech insiders on the powers and pitfalls of artificial intelligence. Anthropic CEO Dario Amodei writing that his company and other AI companies need to slow the pace of development and welcome some sort of regulation. Here's ABC national correspondent Stephen Portnoy.
9: Last week, Anthropic researcher Jacob Coxon publicly quit, saying the AI companies are, quote, gambling with our lives and earnestly believe

0: People don't like it.
1: They think it's an infringement. I like it.
0: He says license plate readers have legitimate law enforcement uses.
2: A federal judge ordering the U.S. Postal Service not to implement President Trump's executive order on mail-in ballots. This is ABC News.
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2: Another fatal case of the measles in a state where there have been 3 deaths so far.
5: Health officials in Pennsylvania have confirmed a 3rd measles-related death in the state. The Jefferson County coroner says a 40-year-old unvaccinated woman died from complications associated with the disease. More than 670 measles cases have been confirmed in Pennsylvania this year. And nationwide, more than 3,000, the most in 26 years.
2: ABC's Sophie Flay, those who have died were not vaccinated. Another cluster of Legionnaires' disease in New York City, this time in the South Bronx.
6: We have 9 cases, 3 currently hospitalized, 4 discharged, and 1 person has unfortunately passed away.
2: Health Commissioner Dr. Alastair Martin. Unless Congress acts, the Supplemental Nutrition Assistance Program, what used to be food stamps, is facing big changes by the end of the month.
7: States will have to pick up 75% of the cost for low-income SNAP recipients, a major shift from the federal government, unless Congress acts to give states more time. The switch is in the One Big Beautiful Republican budget bill that became law. Since its changes in work requirements and red tape hurdles to applying, about 5 million Americans, including 1.5 million children, lost access to SNAP, according to the Center on Budget and Policy Priorities.
2: It's ABC's Chuck Sievertson. Amazon has now suspended the use of 21 Air, the cargo carrier whose plane careened off the runway last weekend, killing 5. I'm Sherry Preston, ABC News.
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8: Today's federal newscast: federal job applicants should no longer have to answer a question about which executive orders are most meaningful to them. The Trump administration has been given 7 days to comply with a federal judge's orders to stop using a so-called loyalty question on government job applications. The motion comes nearly a year after federal unions sued the administration over the added essay question. The SBA is prioritizing specific types of companies for entry into the 8A program. Federal News Network's Jason Miller tells us more.
9: Companies that provide critical defense capabilities will receive a boost if they want to join the SBA's 8A program. SBA is promising to fast-track their applications, specifically for companies providing products and services across 10 NAICS codes for things like small arms ammunition and shipbuilding and repair. This focus is part of the Trump administration's efforts to strengthen domestic supply chains, expand production capacity, and ensure that the military has a resilient industrial base. SBA recently enacted reforms to the Business Development and Government Contracting Program, making it a merit-based instead of a race-based admissions process. Jason Miller, Federal News Network.
8: And House Republicans are calling for fair compensation and benefits for more federal law enforcement personnel. A letter addressed to the Office of Personnel Management points out discrepancies in how some law enforcement officers are classified for retirement purposes. The GOP lawmakers are calling on OPM to review the benefits specifically for police officers at the Departments of Defense and Veterans Affairs. Find these stories and more at federalnewsnetwork.com. I'm Eric White.
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11: Welcome to the Federal Drive on Federal News Network. It's Monday, September 14th.

0: 18th. I'm your host, Terry Girton, and I'm glad you're here. We were on site at NDIA's Emerging Technology Conference last week, and today we'll bring you some of the key insights and interviews from that event. Coming up on this hour of the Federal Drive, if everything is critical, nothing is. One Defense Department leader says a sharper technology focus is changing how government works with industry, investors, and emerging companies. Plus, from fishery patrols to Arctic operations, the Coast Guard is building new ways to turn operational data into usable information. Those stories and much more ahead on this hour of the Federal Drive. We begin with this. The Defense Department has narrowed its list of critical technology areas and is rethinking how it identifies, funds, and scales emerging capabilities. The goal is to focus resources where technological advantage matters most, while bringing new companies and new sources of capital into the process. My next guest is Mike Dodd, the Assistant Secretary of War for Critical Technologies in the Office of the Undersecretary of War for Research and Engineering. Mr. Dodd, thank you so much for joining me today here on site at NDIA.
1: No, thanks for having me. I appreciate it.
0: You've spent a lot of your career navigating the space between government and industry and investors. As you look at where we are now, what are some of the biggest changes you'd point to in how the Defense Department accesses emerging technology?
1: No, I appreciate that. And I think a couple of themes here. One, in the identification of what our actual critical technology, named critical technology areas are, you know, we've recently gone from 14 down to 6. And that's by design, right? Where the department is really trying to have a thesis of where are we peer-to-peer with our adversaries, where are we near-peer, because if everything critical, nothing is. So coming down from 14 to 6, and also ensuring that we can do speed business at the speed of business, relevance, and scale. So just within my office in bringing in teams, embedding teams from InQtel and the Office of Strategic Capital. So we bring institutional finance to the equation as well, recognizing often one of the most significant challenges for non-traditionals is the ability to have access to capital and scale. So I think, you know, a very narrow focus on what is critical are pathways to business, the contracting mechanisms by which we can do business, and having access to capital is our kind of go fast mechanism.
0: Going from 14 to 6, how did you make that decision and how has it changed how you engage with the market?
1: And I think, as I kind of touched on, you know, when we went from 14 to 6, it was really looking at our adversaries and their capabilities and their technology capabilities. And, you know, our construct is to deter major conflict by having a disparity of technological capability. So recognizing where we were peer-to-peer or near-peer in some of those domains and our quantum battlefield information dominance, our scale-directed energy, and our contested logistics are three of the six that fall within my office in critical technologies. So it was determining what we needed to focus on, what actually is critical, and then kind of in a parallel of that, recognizing that microelectronics, semiconductors, chips are foundational in everything that we have, and they don't necessarily be named as a critical technology area because they're foundational in everything that we do. So they become an enduring effort within my office as well. So really determining what's critical and then putting our and placing our bets and our funding profiles along those named CTs and the go-fast mechanisms within my office.
0: You mentioned placing your bets.
1: Yes.
0: But that really, I assume, means aligning funding. What did you find most challenging there?
1: I think the culture shift within the department and within the Pentagon has been significant. And I don't know if we're at a complete 180 yet, but it's getting there. And, you know, a lot of large prime contractors were expecting the department to pay and fund all the R&D. And that's no longer our model, right? Where our expectation is for primes and our mid-tier companies to invest their own IRAD dollars into those capabilities that are interesting and or compelling to the department. The culture shift on actually doing business at the speed of business. Now, statutorily, we've had that for decades and recognizing we can do things in several days or weeks and putting performers onto contract, right? So the performers that we're trying to attract into the DIB or DIB performers we're trying to scale for them to get across that proverbial valley of death, right? They have to understand where the funding mechanisms are, the contractual pathways, where their prospective teaming opportunities are, and how will we actually help those companies scale. And then kind of that, you know, fourth tenet is that they have access to capital and structured finance that will actually allow them to scale to the level that the department is looking for.
0: And that brings in the Office of Strategic Capital. How are they getting in the middle of all of this to facilitate the relationships that you need?
1: Well, I think a couple of neat ways. One certainly of which it took them time simply to just get formed and get statutory authorities and funding that they can actually deploy to these problem sets, right? So they're at a very, you know, we're catching them at a great kind of crossroad, and sincerely, nobody better to establish and accelerate these than Deputy Secretary Feinberg, with his background coming from private equity and just fully understanding, one, the need within the department, and two, how do we access it and create those structured finance opportunities for our non-traditional performers. So again, we've embedded a direct representative from the Office of Strategic Capital who looks at all my non-traditional performers and our large primes as well, to ensure that where we can provide structured finance to those performers, where the department is making those large bets, those performers can scale. So I think OSC, and early on, they also were exceptionally focused on some of the top problem statements for the department as far as rare earth and critical mineral opportunities. So the front end of their deal flow was fairly heavy on critical minerals and rare earths, and recognizing we need to reshore a lot of those efforts. And then as I also mentioned, you know, I've got microelectronics and semiconductors in my book. They're going to be, and are, as we look at some of the deal flow and funding opportunities, absolutely critical in the reshoring or nearshoring of the semiconductors and chips needed for all of our systems.
0: One of your other focus areas really has been to open more front doors to these non-traditional companies, folks who don't have a long relationship with the defense industrial base.
1: Yeah.
0: How are you doing that, and how are they finding out where to knock?
1: No, I love that question. So I'm smiling. One of the best ways we do that is things like this. We come to these type of events where we look for and find technologists where they are, and ensure that we get a chance to meet and vet, you know, technology capabilities and iterate with them in real time. Like, so I think you joked on the way in here, you know, I roll pretty deep, and that's by design. We've got some of our senior officials and our technologists along with us, so we can meet some of these performers and iterate with them in real time and get a sense of how interesting or compelling may they be, and how do we get them into the Pentagon or meeting some of our technical teams so we can determine how interesting or compelling they really are. Now, in parallel with that, worth mentioning, we have another effort underway, and within one of my offices, a soon-to-be-released kind of front-door portal. And what that will do is go across the department, and there's certainly a number of, you know, certainly front door websites, portals. This will aggregate all those into kind of one effort. And on the infrastructure side of that, we'll be able to kind of scrape all of those abstracts, white papers, capabilities briefs, even marketing material, websites, and start to heat map capability to our problem sets, so we can bubble those technologists up, that they get a senior official or technologist review, and then we can get them again in and actually vet their capability or technology. And then how bankable are they as well? We'll do that all kind of in one construct.
0: More of my conversation with Mike Dodd, the Assistant Secretary of War for Critical Technologies in the Office of the Undersecretary of War for Research and Engineering, is coming up next. We'll post the full interview at federalnewsnetwork.com/Federal Drive. Subscribe to the Federal Drive wherever you get your podcasts. And later, from fishery patrols to Arctic operations, the Coast Guard is building new ways to turn operational data into useful information. This is the Federal Drive with Terry Girton on Federal News Network.
2: Today's Federal Newscast. The Cybersecurity and Infrastructure Security Agency is looking for a new chief information officer. CISA posted the CIO opening to USA Jobs last week. The agency is taking applications through September 23rd. CISA's last permanent CIO, Bob Costello, stepped down to join the private sector earlier this year. The cyber agency has gone on a hiring spree this past summer. NASA took the first step to create the new Space Academy, called for in President Trump's August executive order. In a new request for information, the space agency is asking governors to submit ideas that describe how their state could support the new academy, including proposed location, site readiness, and cost and partnership approach. States have until October 26th to respond to the RFI. The Trump administration set an aggressive deadline to break ground on the new location by 2027, educate the first 300 students in a temporary location by 2028, and fully open the academy by 2031. And the Air Force's Training Command has rolled out a new strategy aimed at transforming its infrastructure into a cohesive AI-driven learning ecosystem. The command plans to shut down outdated IT systems and move airmen to cloud-based learning platforms. It also seeks to use AI-enabled personalized learning to reduce the time to train airmen in technical specialties by 20%. Find these stories and more at federalnewsnetwork.com. I'm Eric White.
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0: Welcome back to The Federal Drive with Terry Girton on Federal News Network. For decades, defense officials have worried about the gap between promising technology and fielded capability. Today, some of the Pentagon's innovation leaders are redesigning how projects are funded, transitioned, and scaled in an effort to close that gap. Here's more of my NDIA conversation with Mike Dodd, the Assistant Secretary of War for Critical Technologies. The Federal Acquisition Regulation overhaul is really supposed to help change how agencies think about acquisition.
1: Yeah.
0: When you think about it from the technology transfer space, what are you really hoping that the FAR overhaul does for you?
1: I think two significant things. One, recognizing where we need to utilize FAR-based acquisition, we can and we should. And those are a lot more of our kind of commodity items or our commercial off-the-shelf type items and our huge systems, right? If you're doing, you know, manufacturing ships as an example, the air is pretty thin at who can do that and at scale. We primarily use non-FAR-based acquisition methods to access non-traditional performers, and we do that in a couple different ways. One, I have a consortium manager that manages a consortia of thousands of non-traditional performers. So what the CM does for me as the government is they take on the fiscal and contractual fiduciary responsibilities. And to the performer, it really is like a commercial contract, right? So my contract is with the CM. They manage the fiscal fiduciary responsibilities to the performers and make that as simple as they can. And those become like 8 or 10 page type contracts for us to get on like a commercial-esque type of contract for our non-traditionals. So it's utilizing the FAR certainly where we need and then candidly avoiding it like heck where we just don't need it. And I have much faster, you know, statutorily tools in my toolbox to get performers onto contract as quickly as possible. And that can be literally like same day stuff if we want to get a performer on contract.
0: You used a term earlier that has been around for a long time, the valley of death.
1: Yeah.
0: So you get them on contract, they've got promising technology. What differentiates those who get across that valley from those who don't?
1: Really, it's performance. And like that's, I think, one of the biggest things that we bring to the table with NCT is ensuring performers that if we deem them compelling, that we not just put them on contract, but there is a funding profile that gets them not just across, but actually into a scaling mode. And you know, we talk about that valley of death, and that for some companies is weeks or months, and for some companies it's months and years. But it's iterative with the performers themselves for us to recognize their financial health. And there's ways across that, not just in awards to performers. Again, I mentioned structured finance. Sometimes it's a blend. We know what the market basket is. We know who the performers are that are in that technology domain. We know when the on and off ramps in the contractual opportunities are. So sometimes we need to bring structured finance and or investment, private equity and venture capital, you know, to the mix as well. So once we understand just the dynamic and what that landscape is for that performer, it's ensuring that we bring that mix of prospective awards that are all performance based. Everything that we do within critical technologies is outcomes based. We deliver capability in 24 months or less. If you don't fit in my construct, that's a science project. And you mentioned you were chatting with Honorable Jewell earlier. And if he's still here, a big shout out to Joe. Then we ask you to go collaborate with our science and technology folks. We are delivering capability within 24 months or less.
0: All right. Then I want to bring it back to the folks who actually have to do that work.
1: Yeah.
0: What have you found necessary to move the workforce to this new model?
1: That early on, I think took a significant effort. I candidly think the culture within the building right now understands that we are moving at the speed of business. And we are very active in looking for roadblocks, whether it's policy, contractual, a person in an office who is slow rolling us. And we try and just bring radical transparency to everything that we're doing and meritocracy. And so that performers can have a clear process and pathway to the different contractual funding opportunities and problem solving for within the department. So I think early on, it was a fairly dramatic cultural shift in the building, but we have such momentum underway right now. I think the building understands this is how we operate. And we're, you know, hey, listen, we're in a shooting match in a couple parts of the world. Right. So take also that level of intensity and realism that we must do things at the speed of business and deploy these capabilities to our warfighters is just understood.
0: This really has been an intense focus over the last 18 months.
1: Yeah.
0: But what have you had to redesign institutionally to ensure that this is the new way going forward?
1: Well, the culture is certainly a big part of that. And I think we've achieved kind of those culture milestones now, or we're well on the way. Two, it's stripping out sometimes some of these policies and clauses that are decades and decades old. And there, many of these are just not even applicable anymore. And once they're factored in or impact one of our acquisition processes, they slow us down by weeks or months. So it takes a very concerted kind of audit of, again, just not FAR-based, but non-FAR-based acquisitions, tweaking those statutes. And Congress has been tremendous at working with us at massaging some of the statutes that allow us to do a business at the speed of business. And just simply recognizing we need to attack those bureaucracies and any ghost low grenades that come our way so that we can move at the speed by which we need to.
0: And as you look forward, what are the biggest things you'd like to solve to actually even improve speed and get this capacity to service members faster?
1: Yeah. So in each one of our CTs, we have a senior official, and then I've got portfolio directors that manage kind of the remainder of the portfolio. And as I mentioned, measured outcomes. So all of our senior officials at any given time typically have five or more sprints that are underway. Those have start date, end dates, and funding profiles associated with those. So it's by ensuring that we have measured outcomes. And when we begin a sprint, I get commitment from the services, the resource sponsors, and the program acquisition executives to commit to transition at the onset of our sprints. One of the things we recognized very early on was a very low percent of capabilities that actually transitioned to the department or up into the services. Fairly easy fix. You just invert the model where we stop prototyping hundreds and thousands of things and trying to push them up into the service or sell them into the services. Now we work with the services and gain their problem statements and inputs. So when we design a sprint, we're getting their commitment at transition. So not everything transitions, certainly, but our probability of transition is dramatically higher because we've got the services and the resource sponsors who actually have the money on board with what we're designing. And if we hit those performance milestones and we get that thing from TRL 6, 7, 8, 9, right, where the services say, you have achieved what you said you're going to achieve for the service, and therefore, you know, we do want to transition and apply our funding to it as well. And then in parallel with that, candidly, within my office, by statute, we write the technology roadmaps for the Department of War. So I have significant influence on what the services procure and or try to procure. And if they wander too far from that statutorily, we have the authorities to kind of bring them back within the technology roadmaps to ensure that they're procuring the technologies that we have determined are, again, those most critical ones.
0: As you're going through this critical technology development process, for ones that look like they're going to be successful, where the services really want to move them, how do you lay in the plan to get them to scale at production?
1: And candidly, that becomes less complex because we have buy-in from the PAEs and the resource sponsors and the services themselves, our service liaisons and our embeds. So they know the wedge, and where we apply our funding is to really get them into the POM or the program objective memorandum and the funding cycle. And if we need to bridge them in the off years between the POMs, that's where our funding kind of comes in. So it's very iterative, but very collaboratively with the services of how we apply our funding so that ultimately it gets them and the services to POM for that capability. So we're doing that just, exceptionally, collaboratively kind of across our teams.
0: And making sure that the funding lines up so there aren't any gap years. Always
1: absolutely
0: a challenge.
1: Yes, yes, yes.
0: Mike Dodd serves as the Assistant Secretary of War for Critical Technologies. Thank you so much for joining me today.
1: No, thanks for having me. I appreciate it. Thank you.
0: We'll post this interview at federalnewsnetwork.com/federaldrive. 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Still to come, from fishery patrols to Arctic operations, the Coast Guard is building new ways to turn operational data into usable information. 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
2: Today's federal newscast, federal job applicants should no longer have to answer a question about which executive orders are most meaningful to them. The Trump administration has been given 7 days to comply with a federal judge's orders to stop using a so-called loyalty question on government job applications. The motion comes nearly a year after federal unions sued the administration over the added essay question. The Defense Department is expanding its program that provides no-fee patent licenses to speed up the delivery of innovative technologies from government laboratories. Launched in January, the so-called Defense Patent Holiday initially focused on advanced materials, batteries, and unmanned systems. The Pentagon has since selected about 460 patents using an AI-enabled process targeting technologies that could have both commercial and military applications. The department added another tranche of patents focused on microelectronics in July. It is now preparing to release its next batch of patents focused on biotechnology and biomanufacturing in January. And House Republicans are calling for fair compensation and benefits for more federal law enforcement personnel. A letter addressed to the Office of Personnel Management points out discrepancies in how some law enforcement officers are classified for retirement purposes. The GOP lawmakers are calling on OPM to review the benefits specifically for police officers at the Departments of Defense and Veterans Affairs. Find these stories and more at federalnewsnetwork.com. I'm Eric White.
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0: Welcome back to The Federal Drive with Terry Girton on Federal News Network. Coast Guard missions generate information from ships, aircraft, sensors, and operational systems across the globe. Bringing that information together in a form operators can actually use has become a central focus of the service's modernization effort. Joining me now is Commander Jonathan White, Chief of the Decision Advantage Office at the U.S. Coast Guard Headquarters. Commander White, thanks so much for joining us today here on the floor at NDIA. It is really great to have you.
7: It's wonderful to be here. Thank you for having me on this show today.
0: You are doing some exciting things with AI in the Coast Guard. I'm curious, though, a lot of times AI is sort of a catch-all word. So when a Coast Guard leader talks about AI, what do they mean?
7: When I talk to the operators in the field, my classmates that I went to the Coast Guard Academy with, everybody, I talk to everybody about technology. It's my thing. And when I ask them, how is AI going to change your life? How is it going to do your job better? Right? How are you going to do your job better in the Coast Guard? And honestly, it's about bringing information to bear when it's needed in the context that it's needed in order to get their job done faster. So the way that we do operations, there's information spread everywhere. If we could use AI to help coalesce that information, provide a contextual summary, maybe bring information that's relevant at the time of need to our operational community, that's a tremendously less burden on them on a daily basis. And I think that's really what's going to move the needle when it comes to AI integrated into Coast Guard operations.
0: Do you find yourself having the same conversation over and over again?
7: A lot of what we're doing is education, right? We're going out with an AI strategy, and we're telling people, how are we going to incorporate this into your life? And a lot of those are repeat conversations. And when you hear something more than once, it's probably a good thing, especially from independent parties, right? So you're probably hitting where you want to be in terms of deploying IT for purposes. And so we're hearing a lot of the same type of themes of information, which is, help me make my job easier, right? Give me the information I need to get my job done in less time.
0: Coast Guard is a very operational force. They're out in all kinds of places, from the Antarctic to the middle of the ocean to rescue operations. There's not really a single place that you're going to bring all of that information to. How do you think about bringing it all together?
7: Yeah, and I have these conversations constantly because we're building products that are specific to regions right now. You know, we're working with Sector San Diego, for example, on a mission planning application using real-time data from our systems. We're calling it CG Impact. And we're saying, well, what would that look like in the broader Coast Guard context, right? It works really well in that operational region. But if you take that and move it into the Northeast District, where their primary focus is fisheries instead of, you know, right, migrant operations, maybe there's different needs or balance in data that needs to happen in order to answer their questions. And so we're constantly thinking, like, if we broaden a lot of these tools to a more enterprise use, what are the things that we need to bring to the table in order to make them most useful for that particular region? As you said, the Coast Guard operates everywhere around the world, and we're consistently operating further reaches from the coast. And so we need to be able to answer those questions in real time for our people that might not have been questions that we had even 5 years ago. And so we're bringing that data to bear right now and really talking about those problems and trying to solve them today.
0: I felt like as you answered that last question, you actually made a differentiation between tools and data. How do you keep tools and data straight, or how do you bring them together?
7: Yeah, so if you consider the tool being and also an application, I kind of equate those two things together, right? They're the gateway to the data. And what we do is in IT parlance, right, we build a design around that interface. We build an experience for the user. And the data is what drives that experience. Now, you can go crazy and build a everything application and put data all over the place. And honestly, operators aren't going to be able to use it. They don't have the time to learn it. They might get confused when using it. There might be conflicting information. And so I think what is really important when you go after either a tool or an application is that when you present that data to the user, you contextualize it for their particular use case. And that's about, there's data about the user, right? What billet am I assigned to? What mission am I performing? What is my daily operational tempo? And by answering those questions, I think you can have a much better experience around serving that data in a more effective way to the users through the use of these tools.
0: Give me an example. Let's say I'm on an icebreaker. Mm-hmm. What kind of information and data and tools do I need that your office is starting to help pull together?
7: So if you've seen some things in the news recently, the icebreakers have been bringing unmanned vehicles with them, right? They've been putting them out on patrol and looking out ahead and scouting ahead on the ice flows. and doing marine surveys, wildlife surveys. And you think a lot of that data is captured locally on the ship. And one of the primary problems that we have is bringing that data back to shore, right? Being able to transport that from the remote reaches of the Arctic or the Antarctic back into our data centers and our cloud environments and be able to make sense and operate on that information. And so that's still a growing field, is to be able to simultaneously deliver a localized experience while also having this aggregated information for the Coast Guard at large. And I've had some experience with that in the past as well.
0: Tell me about your experience.
7: Yeah, so I've deployed the command and control and navigation system on our cutters called Sea Watch. I grew that program over the course of 4 years to deploy around the world. And through that experience, I really learned the challenges of this local capture, global aggregation and global analysis. And it's a problem that is related to bandwidth, which we've largely solved that problem by using tools like Starlink, for example, on our ships. But it's also a problem of being able to deal with the immensity and enormity of that data, right? If you imagine a radar system is producing gigabytes of information every hour, just by virtue of collecting information, what is the most important bits of that information that will make a difference outside of that particular operating environment? That might be a detection of a ship. That might be just a scan of the area. It might be a combination of that information with other data like AIS information. And that's what the purpose of that local system is to really reduce and analyze that information and send the most important pieces out. It doesn't make sense to send everything everywhere.
0: As you deployed that command and control system and as you're looking at these AI tools, how are you relating to the Coast Guard operator and convincing them that this data and these systems are reliable?
7: Yes. Yeah, so that's part of our journey with our data fabric, our surveyor data tools that we've put together. It's about trust and quality. Those are the two big things that we've set out to pursue when we built those tools. And part of that is building a robust data catalog. So where is this data coming from? So if I present to you a list of billets, for example, from our personal allowance list, the PAL, is that the authoritative list of billets or isn't it? People run around with spreadsheets all day and start throwing them in front of you and saying, hey, this billet's vacant. This billet's vacant. Come to find out it doesn't exist, for example, because it's not on the actual list, right? And so we got to pull from the authoritative systems, the source of truth. Then we build a product that's business aligned and usable for our analysts. And they can show the lineage of that from that product all the way to the source system and the refresh that's happening, right? What's happening in between. That's one thing. And then the other thing is getting people in these tools and actually using that data, right? We're going against decades of people extracting data from systems into Excel, for example, and building an analytic or a graph with that information. We have to break that habit. It's a bad habit, right? Because you're now removing that system from the lineage. So instead, we want to move all of that work into a analytic tool. An example of that would be like Power BI, where we can control the flow of that information and show where that answer is coming from. And so that's the two big things, is trust and quality is what this is all about. Everything else is after that.
0: More of my conversation with Commander Jonathan White, Chief of the Decision Advantage Office at the U.S. Coast Guard Headquarters, is coming up next. 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
2: Today's Federal Newscast. The Cybersecurity and Infrastructure Security Agency is looking for a new Chief Information Officer. CISA posted the CIO opening to USA Jobs last week. The agency is taking applications through September 23rd. CISA's last permanent CIO, Bob Costello, stepped down to join the private sector earlier this year. The cyber agency has gone on a hiring spree this past summer. House Intelligence Committee leaders want to strengthen the Office of the Director of National Intelligence. Federal News Network's Justin Doubleday has more.
11: A bipartisan Intelligence Committee report recommends giving the Director of National Intelligence full budget authority over the intelligence community. The goal would be to strengthen the DNI role, in line with the original vision of the 9/11 Commission. The director role was created to serve as the president's principal intelligence advisor and oversee other intel agencies. But the ODNI's effectiveness has been under scrutiny, while the Trump administration has targeted the office for controversial workforce cuts. Justin Doubleday, Federal News Network.
2: And the Air Force's Training Command has rolled out a new strategy aimed at transforming its infrastructure into a cohesive AI-driven learning ecosystem. The command plans to shut down outdated IT systems and move airmen to cloud-based learning platforms. It also seeks to use AI-enabled personalized learning to reduce the time to train airmen in technical specialties by 20%. Find these stories and more at federalnewsnetwork.com. I'm Eric White.
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15: It was a personal goal of mine to try and purchase a home before the age of 30. I do remember the first moment I walked into my home. I remember that real clearly, actually. I walked in and I could hear my footsteps echo off the back wall. And the first thing I thought in my head was, man, furniture is going to be real expensive. The VA not requiring any down payment prior to buying the home is actually really beneficial because it allowed me to take that money I had budgeted to go out and buy furniture, food, cleaning supplies, pretty much everything I needed. 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Purchasing a home is scary. 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But ultimately, it's not impossible, and they make it so that anybody can do it. Oh, I'm extremely glad I did it. It was one of the best things I could have done for myself, I think.
14: To learn more about VA home loans, visit va.gov/home loans.
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0: Welcome back to the Federal Drive with Terry Gerton on Federal News Network. Building technology is only one part of modernization. Coast Guard officials are also focused on data quality, source validation, and helping users understand exactly where that information originates. Here's more of my NDIA conversation with Commander Jonathan White, Chief of the Decision Advantage Office at the U.S. Coast Guard Headquarters.
21: If you're in an office environment, you could wait a little while for the AI to do its thing and kick you out an answer. But if you're on a frontline op, you need data right away. How are folks adapting to the time and the turn and then the trustworthiness of what you're trying to give them?
7: In the age of AI and the age of ubiquitous connection, everybody wants the answer right now, right? And it has to be the right answer. So we're already getting that demand signal. That's a huge demand signal coming to our way. And the way we're doing that is by the tools that we're building are accessible through our mobile devices. We've started a program from Force Design 28 called Digital Seabag. We're putting a digital device in the hands of our operators. They can use that device to access our trusted information, right? It's connected to our DoD network systems, and they can get direct access to that in real time. So that's a huge plus for us. And then the second thing that we're trying to do, which is, this is the hard part, right? You have a lot of disparate systems that are out there servicing all the needs of the operational community. Those systems collect information and they present information to that local user. But as you start aggregating up the chain of command, you have, you know, several local users, you have several sectors, you have several districts. That information all needs to come together in one place and be presented as a common operating picture is a good example for that. Well, how do you deal with the timeliness of that information, the fidelity of that information, and the different sources that it's coming from, right? It might have different formats and everything else. So that standardization and that aggregation problem is something we're absolutely working on. That's part of our Coastal Sentinel project. That's also part of Force Design 28. And the team is doing an excellent job of bringing those new technologies to bear to help show people what that would look like in an operational context.
21: As you move forward into getting these AI tools and systems out there where people really are using them, how can you tell if this modernization effort is really having an impact on operational effectiveness, or you've just made IT better?
7: There's a bit of practitioner love here where it's like, you know, if I like it and I'm really enjoying it, I'm hopeful that somebody else is enjoying it as well. But we do get direct feedback, right? People reach out to me all the time. They know my name. The Coast Guard's a small service. I'm the AI guy in most circles of my, you know, my cohorts. And so they come to me and say, look, I've watched your video on AI. I've used your tool. It's really, really good. I really like it. Or I'm really excited about this modernization of this application that's happening. Can you tell me more about it? And so being that sort of nexus of information is has been quite critical in this journey. Being able to communicate that 7 different ways in order for people to comprehend and understand that. We've done a ton of system migrations where we're decommissioning a legacy system and we're replacing it with a modern system. I'm going through that right now with our data platform. We're decommissioning the legacy data platform. And we need to communicate that to everybody. If we missed anybody's use case, we need to know about it so we can put you into the queue to be on the modern system. And that's an incredibly important part of this journey. And that's where we also capture feedback. Hey, did you like the modern system that we put you on? What don't you like about it? How can we make it better? Because we're here to service that need, right? We don't want to be building new experiences on old systems. We want you to use the new system. And we want you to be happy with it. So we're going to collect that feedback and we're going to integrate that in an iterative loop as we're doing this.
21: In your deployment, have you come across any significant stumbling block to getting deployment and acceptance?
7: Flow of money is a concern, right? We're trying to keep product moving out there, being able to have continuous contract cycles. And that's something that the program management team, what I used to do when I was down in the CFI Service Center, that was my job, right? Was to keep everything flowing. And that was a lot of work. It's not trivial work. We were very successful at that over the 4 years in deploying our foundational tools. So our cloud environments, our low-code environments, our data fabric. And that has been the foundation for everything that we're doing in the past 2 years of building new and modern apps is happening on those environments. But we have to keep that momentum going, right? That's incredibly important. If you stop that, then you are perpetuating a legacy system that's in place. You might not meet your zero trust goals. You know, there's a big train behind you that needs to occur, and you need to land that, you need to stick that landing in order to be overall successful. So that's been an issue. It's been challenging. And then the overlay of all the new security requirements, especially in the age of AI, where you're dealing with something that the whole world is just learning how to deal with. And you're deploying that in the federal government IT space. You know, there's a little extra care that needs to happen in order to ensure that you're meeting the requirements of the security environment. And you're delivering a quality product that's also going to be secure and robust in that same operating environment.
21: In a space where technology is moving so fast, and in a world where you have a leadership rotation pretty frequently, probably inside that tech cycle, how are you making sure that incoming leaders are committed to the program and committed to funding it so that you do have that stable funding and you have a reasonable deployment trajectory?
7: Yeah, that's a good question, right? So that leads to a portfolio program and project or product cycle. And down at the product level, you have your tech managers. That's where I was, right? You're very focused on the technology, the pathway from initiation all the way to production. It's a very complicated dance, right? But then as you go up in that cycle, you have your service lifecycle managers, which are looking at your product portfolio and saying, how can I make sure all of these products are what we need? Are they working symbiotically together? Do they meet the customer demands? What should I pull the throttle back on? What should I push the throttle forward on? And that might be an answer. That might be a risk-based answer, right? It might be based on the current operating environment. Maybe we want to invest a little more in a case management solution instead of this other solution. And then at the portfolio level, you're looking at broad Coast Guard missions. How are you meeting those missions? Are we missing anything? Are there requirements that are coming down? Maybe there's a new law that got passed, for example. We need to meet those requirements. And so that's where maybe new funding comes in, and then we have to apply original effort in order to make that. So all of these things are happening simultaneously. It's a very complicated dance. But I think if you stratify it correctly, you get the right eyes on the right portion of that problem, and then you can advocate for the funding effectively, right? If you're just doing that at the product level, it's very hard to advocate for funding for a specific technology solution, right? Right. That technology needs to be enabling a mission outcome. And so that's what that lineage helps build that case and provide that stability.
21: Coast Guard is a relatively small service. You're also in the Department of Homeland Security. What lessons have you learned from deploying your AI tools and data structures inside the Coast Guard that folks on the defense side might wish they knew or be able to put into practice?
7: One of the lessons that we've learned with our prototype of Ask Hamilton very recently is our doctrine and our policies is very complicated, right? Some of it might override, right? In the human context, you imagine like a law is written, then we write a policy against that law, then we write a procedure on how to implement that. That there's a lineage there that if you just throw all the documents into the pool, it doesn't understand that. And so what we've had to do is structure that lineage and be able to interpret what the question is that's being asked and slot that in at the right point and say, these are the most relevant documents to that particular question that you're asking. Because we looked at the hierarchy of needs of those documents, and we said, this one's going to align most with that question. Since we've implemented that, the responses to questions in our tool have been exponentially better. And I've tested it many times myself, and I am surprised that it works so well. And so I think really focusing in on what really makes those documents important to us as practitioners, whether that's policy or procedures or general reference information, what is it that makes it relevant to you? And then make sure that that context is passed into the AI. That is so, so critical because it doesn't understand our world, right? It doesn't understand everything that's going on inside the Coast Guard. We do. So we have to apply that knowledge into the process of building these AI tools.
21: Commander Jonathan White is the Decision Advantage Office Chief at the U.S. Coast Guard Headquarters. Thanks so much for joining me today.
7: Thank you so much.
21: We'll post this interview at federalnewsnetwork.com/Federal Drive. 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Up next, the top national headlines from ABC News and the Federal Newscast. I'm Terry Girton. 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
5: From ABC News, I'm Sherry Preston. A call from the top artificial intelligence companies for the government to do something about artificial intelligence. ABC's Elizabeth Schulze with the latest.
6: Iran-backed Houthi rebels threatening another vital shipping route in the Middle East. With the Strait of Hormuz, that other vital shipping lane effectively closed down for more than 6 months. This amid growing concerns in the region as the critical east-west oil pipeline in Saudi was forced to shut down as a precautionary measure after multiple drone attacks by another Iranian-backed group in Iraq.
5: That was ABC's Lama Hassan talking about the price of oil trading internationally at $108 a barrel before slipping back down slightly. Diesel prices now higher than they've ever been, thanks to renewed fighting in the Middle East and other reasons as well. Here's ABC's Karen Waugh.
8: President Trump blames Ukraine, not the crisis in the Middle East, for causing diesel prices to skyrocket.
9: Mr. Zelensky has to do one thing. He has to stop knocking out diesel fuel in Russia. Let him go after targets, but not diesel fuel, because he's causing a shortage of diesel fuel. This isn't done by the Middle East.
8: Ukraine has been hitting Russian refineries for months, and as a result, Russia has banned diesel exports. The president says he's now asking Ukrainians to stop.
5: And Saudi Arabia forced to close its east-west pipeline last week after a Houthi drone attack. Now back to AI, the call from the top artificial intelligence companies for the government to do something about AI. President Trump responding on Air Force One saying,
9: you know, it's going to be more good than bad, but by a lot.
10: And I've said it
9: from the beginning. Whoever wins AI, and we're leading by a lot.

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2: Wisconsin Congressman Tom Tiffany surviving a plane crash landing in Lake Wausau along with pilot Len Boltz.
3: The congressman losing his phone, but Boltz had his and called 911. They climbed on top of the plane and waited for help.
4: It was steadily submerging. We finally decided that we should probably leave the plane. And so we began to swim towards the airport.
3: They swam and made it to a sandbar. About 5 minutes later, two boats came to their rescue.
2: ABC's Allison Kosick. Another alleged abuse of data from automated license plate readers. One cop has been fired and an investigation's underway. Here's ABC's Jim Ryan.
5: The police chief in San Jose, California, acknowledges that one of his officers accessed the city's Flock data, then handed off information about a vehicle's location to his cousin, who's a suspect in a domestic violence case. Legal analyst Stephen Clark.
6: Because the officer technically had authorization to go into the database, even though he misused it, he did not commit a crime.
5: The police chief has fired the officer, but Clark says he can't charge him criminally.
6: They're going to have to tighten this law up.
5: Jim Ryan, ABC News.
2: Celine Dion returning to the stage for her first full concert in 6 years, telling the audience,
7: I am everything I am because you loved me.
2: Dion had to stop performing as she battled the rare neurological condition known as stiff person syndrome. She was back in Paris this week. Sherry Preston, ABC News.
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8: Now today's federal newscast. Federal job applicants should no longer have to answer a question about which executive orders are most meaningful to them. The Trump administration has been given 7 days to comply with a federal judge's orders to stop using a so-called loyalty question on government job applications. The motion comes nearly a year after federal unions sued the administration over the added essay question. The SBA is prioritizing specific types of companies for entry into the 8A program. Federal News Network's Jason Miller tells us more.
9: Companies that provide critical defense capabilities will receive a boost if they want to join the SBA's 8A program. SBA is promising to fast-track their applications, specifically for companies providing products and services across 10 NAICS codes for things like small arms ammunition and shipbuilding and repair. This focus is part of the Trump administration's efforts to strengthen domestic supply chains, expand production capacity, and ensure that the military has a resilient industrial base. SBA recently enacted reforms to the Business Development and Government Contracting Program, making it a merit-based instead of a race-based admissions process. Jason Miller, Federal News Network.
8: And House Republicans are calling for fair compensation and benefits for more federal law enforcement personnel. A letter addressed to the Office of Personnel Management points out discrepancies in how some law enforcement officers are classified for retirement purposes. The GOP lawmakers are calling on OPM to review the benefits specifically for police officers at the Departments of Defense and Veterans Affairs. Find these stories and more at federalnewsnetwork.com. I'm Eric White.
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11: Welcome to the Federal Drive on Federal News Network. It's Monday, September 14th. I'm your host, Terry Gerton, and I'm glad you're here. We were on site at NDIA's Emerging Technology Conference last week, and today we'll bring you some of the key insights and interviews from that event. Coming up on this hour of the Federal Drive, some of the Pentagon's toughest technology challenges aren't technical at all. A recent review of the Defense Research Enterprise found recruiting, hiring, and aging facilities are slowing progress where innovation matters most. Plus, artificial intelligence may help the Navy's financial managers someday, but first they have to untangle decades of systems, data structures, and business processes.

0: that were never designed to work together. Those stories and much more ahead during this hour of The Federal Drive. We begin with this. After visiting 30 defense research sites, one message came through clearly. World-class scientists are often working around very ordinary obstacles. Aging facilities, lengthy security clearances, and competition for talent are putting pressure on the Defense Department's research enterprise. Joining me to discuss the findings is Dr. Joseph Jewell, Assistant Secretary for Science and Technology. Dr. Jewell, it is so great to have you on site here at the NDIA conference. Thanks for joining us.
1: Thank you for having me.
0: You have just completed what has got to have been a whirlwind adventure, 30 R&D sites in 90 days to complete a comprehensive assessment. As you look back on that now and you've written the assessment, what most surprised you in that whole visit?
1: That's right. We were charged, based on a memo from Secretary Hegseth on January 9th, with executing a review of the defense research enterprise. And we didn't actually quite get in under the 90 days. It was more like 120. But we produced, I think, a very good result. Visited 30 of approximately 90 independent research components within the intramural labs, as well as UARCs and FFRDCs. And the findings were striking. I think there's a very differing level of challenges that each lab site faces. A lot of it depends upon geography, just to single out a few. At China Lake in California, for example, it's quite a remote location. And so they had some difficulty recruiting, especially young people, because of the lack of a hospital nearby that had maternity capability, right? Which has since been rectified. But there were a period of a couple of years where it was very difficult for them to recruit young families for that reason. On the other hand, the infrastructure at China Lake is excellent because they had an earthquake several years ago, and therefore the government was more or less required to rebuild all their buildings. So it was kind of funny, as we visited other sites, a number of the lab directors at other locations said, maybe not so much tongue-in-cheek, you know, can you send us an earthquake too so that we can get shiny new lab facilities?
0: Well, one of the big findings in the report is around infrastructure and how differentiated it is and how maybe antiquated it is in some places. Talk to me about how you approached the infrastructure assessment and what you're recommending.
1: Most of the Defense Research Enterprise's infrastructure was built up during the Cold War, of course. So the post-World War II period saw a great flourishing of defense research and development, which continued through until approximately the 90s. And then with the peace dividend, we drew back, essentially. So a lot of the facilities that we have, even though we have really capable talent, great scientists and engineers, I'm a little biased. I worked for 5 years at the Air Force Research Laboratory myself, but that's actually a good microcosm of what we saw there. I worked with a new wind tunnel facility with cutting-edge electronics and, you know, brilliant people working on it in a building that was literally crumbling, right, where you couldn't get the bathrooms to work right, and the roof leaked, and they could only air condition, you know, the part that actually had the electronics in it, and all of these little hindrances to doing cutting-edge scientific work.
0: How much of an issue is it when you're trying to recruit the best scientists for defense programs when you have infrastructure that maybe is not competitive with what they might find at a university or a private sector lab?
1: I think the advantage that we have in the federal government research enterprise is dedication to the mission. And the mission's very compelling, particularly for a young person who's working, say, in a field like aerospace engineering that's very defense adjacent. Some of the biggest, meatiest, most interesting problems are found in the federal government and working for defense. So I think we have that as an advantage. We have to make sure that we have the hiring capabilities to bring on these new engineers and then also and scientists and to retain them. The other thing I'd highlight that we identified as an impediment in many cases is the security clearance process, which can just take forever. My first top secret clearance took 529 days, I believe. I marked it off on a calendar, which really should not have been the case. As it happened, you know, I was at the time a researcher and didn't need it for my career yet. There was a project waiting. But if you need someone on a project tomorrow, you can't wait a year and a half.
0: The report does address the security clearance piece, but it also talks about other sort of workforce management constraints. If you could wave a magic wand and fix the lab personnel system, where would you start there?
1: we need greater flexibility to pay people what they could get, at least some reasonable fraction of what they could get in the private market. I think that's important, especially with all the new defense tech startups, which are very successful. I mean, in aerospace alone, we have SpaceX, you have Anduril, you have Rocket Lab, you have all of these really compelling companies that are taking, in many cases, the basic research that was federally funded and then applying it to really compelling problems. So, I mean, I think that's a great compelling case, and we're happy when people go to work at those places, certainly. But we do need our own federal workforce as well. And even with the compelling nature of the mission, we have to be able to pay them on a flexible scale. So there actually is, there's something called the lab demo system, which is within but more flexible than the GS system. So it can go all the way up to GS-15, but it's not as rigidly tied to years of experience and is more tied to performance, particularly after someone's hired. So that was something that we saw actually reflected back as a universal positive. The laboratory said without that flexibility, they could not maintain the staffing levels that they have.
0: One of the things you just mentioned there was the attractiveness of the private sector competition. And DoD really used to be the innovation engine for a long time. And now we're seeing a lot of emerging tech come from the private sector. As you did this assessment, how did that shape your mission assessment of what the defense's R&E enterprise should look like?
1: So the new system of venture capital and startup companies is very good at targeting very large quantities of money and other resources, talent, against specifically selected problems. What it's actually not good at, not designed to do, is to seed that basic research that is then later developed and applied. So there was a time in our country's history where private enterprise invested in what we would call blue sky basic research. Think of the Bell Labs, of course, that AT&T used to run and which produced Nobel Prize winners who were innovating in areas that didn't have even immediate obvious applicability to telecoms, although some of them did pay off, of course, years or decades later. That kind of research in our present system is largely funded by the federal government, happens at government labs, not just DOW, but also DOE, the Department of Energy, and, of course, in our university ecosystem, which we're seeking to leverage more. So I think we have to recognize that basic research needs to continue to be a federal priority if we're going to keep feeding in the innovations that later can produce the SpaceXs of the world.
0: More of my conversation with the Honorable Dr. Joseph S. Jewell, the Assistant Secretary of War for Science and Technology, is coming up next. You can find the full interview at federalnewsnetwork.com/Federal Drive. 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Later, artificial intelligence may help the Navy's federal manager someday, but first they have to untangle decades of systems, data structures, and business processes that were never designed to work together. This is the Federal Drive with Terry Girton on Federal News Network.
2: Today's Federal Newscast. The Cybersecurity and Infrastructure Security Agency is looking for a new chief information officer. CISA posted the CIO opening to USA Jobs last week. The agency is taking applications through September 23rd. CISA's last permanent CIO, Bob Costello, stepped down to join the private sector earlier this year. The cyber agency has gone on a hiring spree this past summer. NASA took the first step to create the new Space Academy, called for in President Trump's August executive order. In a new request for information, the space agency is asking governors to submit ideas that describe how their state could support the new academy, including proposed location, site readiness, and cost and partnership approach. States have until October 26th to respond to the RFI. The Trump administration set an aggressive deadline to break ground on the new location by 2027, educate the first 300 students in a temporary location by 2028, and fully open the academy by 2031. And the Air Force's Training Command has rolled out a new strategy aimed at transforming its infrastructure into a cohesive AI-driven learning ecosystem. The command plans to shut down outdated IT systems and move airmen to cloud-based learning platforms. It also seeks to use AI-enabled personalized learning to reduce the time to train airmen in technical specialties by 20%. Find these stories and more at federalnewsnetwork.com. I'm Eric White.
3: 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Justin Scott is Senior Director of Security at Vasion.
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0: Welcome back to the Federal Drive with Terry Girton on Federal News Network. For years, federal agencies have been good at measuring what they spend and less successful at measuring what they produce. The Defense Department's research leadership is now looking for better ways to track outcomes, connect research efforts across organizations, and accelerate the path from discovery to application. Here's more of my NDIA conversation with Dr. Joseph Jewell, Assistant Secretary of War for Science and Technology. One of the findings in the report is that the ecosystem has become much more siloed over time. Talk to me about what that looks like and what the impact then is on those silos and how it produces or doesn't produce the kind of research that we need.
1: I'll give one example, I guess, which is particularly in these cross-cutting military technologies that have applicability across the services and across domains, we really need to avoid especially service-based silos. And so I'll pick a little bit on my own field of technical work, which is hypersonics, and which, of course, for a long time, NASA, the Navy, the Air Force, and now even the Army, of course, have deep equities in that, are in many cases fielding systems in that. I mean, of course, NASA has arguably fielded hypersonic systems for decades, and yet, particularly at the level of the most highly classified programs, which we can't talk about here, of course, the information interchange doesn't necessarily take place. So one of the first things that I did upon taking office, I think 260 days ago, Wikipedia keeps track, so I don't have to, but one of the first things I did upon taking office was convene a meeting of the people who work in the Army, Navy, and Air Force, so DOW proper, as well as DARPA and SCO, the Strategic Capabilities Office, and NASA, all together to kind of lay it on the table at an appropriate level and say, here's what we're working on in hypersonics. How can we coordinate? How can we leverage what we're doing? Because there's an awful lot of investment taking place, particularly at the program level. You know, basic research is kind of its own thing, but particularly at the program level, there's a lot taking place. And I wanted to figure out what connections we could build in these normally siloed environments. And one of the things that in this administration, Undersecretary Michael has done is he has slimmed down the number of critical technology areas from 14 now to 6, of which scaled hypersonics is one. And each of those 6 critical technology areas has a cognizant senior official who's a technical expert in that area and is not necessarily charged with administering all of it. So the senior official for hypersonics, Dr. James Weber, who I've known for years going back to our AFRL days, does not run all of federal hypersonics, but he's expected to remain familiar with everything that is happening within the DOW and the federal government more broadly in hypersonics, and he has a convening and coordinating function to make sure that it all is a coherent picture that works towards common goals. And we have similar efforts in, for example, biomanufacturing and biotechnology. Dr. Gary Vora, who reports to our office, is our senior official for bio, and so he has a similar function there. So I think these CTAs that we are prioritizing definitely do have this function that's intended to, in a way, unsilo things.
0: The report does talk a lot about transparency, and it also really focuses on trying to track outcomes. Now, DOD, the Defense Department, is very good at tracking inputs, like most of the government, but not so good at tracking outcomes. So when you think about that requirement in the research, science, and technology space, and the desire for transparency to cross those silos, what tools or processes are you looking at that would facilitate a better perspective?
1: Yeah, it's easy to track a dollar spent and much more difficult to track an idea generated. But one metric upon which we're trying to get better there that we do track is patents generated. So there is a wide variety of patents generated at DOW labs, at YORCs, at federally funded research development centers that the government either owns or has use rights for. And Undersecretary Michael noticed or was told that the entire Pentagon earns about $20 million per year off their patent licensing, which is just a drop in the bucket, right? We have tens of thousands of patents. Of course, some are aging out every year, but then new ones are being added every year. And so what that $20 million is indicative of, not that we need to earn more money from that, because that's not the point here, but that we really need to get those technologies out. And so one thing that we have been tracking and trying to do better is to essentially gather the patents into categories, and then we have started something that we call the Defense Patent Holiday, which is for specific categories of patents. We launched this in January, and then we had an update to it actually in July. And so we started with categories like advanced materials, microelectronics. We're going to, in this coming January, launch a biotechnology, biomanufacturing set of patents. And so we curated several hundred patents in each of these categories where they weren't selected just for scientific interest, but that our assessment was if a commercial product existed based on this technology, the DOW would potentially be a customer for that technology. And then we pushed them into, on a non-exclusive basis, into the public domain. If a company is willing to sign out the patent, sign a license, they have 2 years of fee-free, royalty-free use of that patent to try to make a business case and build a business upon it. Because the idea is we're not trying to make money off these patents, we just want to see the technology get out there. And that's actually been very successful. We've coordinated that with the CBER-CITR process, which is administered through my office. We're going to announce sometime, I believe within the next month, the winners from, we got 184 applications for CBERS and CITRs across several technology areas based on patents that were made available for use in the Defense Patent Holiday, and we're likely going to pick somewhere in the range of maybe 25 CBER-CITRs to seed fund some of these. So not only are we making the technology free, the IP free, but we're going to provide some seed funds to see if we can get viable businesses out of these.
0: And what sort of response have you had from that? Because there's always been a lot of concern about how long it takes to move from bench science to applied technology.
1: Right. And so the response has been great on that. I think for patents in particular, a lot of the time is essentially administrative. So we have tried to cut the licensing period or the time it takes to get a patent fully signed out to 90 days. Sometimes it could take years, which is unfortunate. And so we're expecting fairly fast results there.
0: Well, speaking of speed, basic science is not something you can rush. You need time, and it takes time. But this report has 14 findings and recommendations. If you were going to pick a handful to try to address the speed of the R&E enterprise, where would you start, and what do you think would be most impactful?
1: I think the most impactful ones are those around personnel. We need to get our defense research enterprise back up to full strength. We have very good people working there. You know, I think the federal workforce in S&T, at least insofar as it works in the labs, is doing a great job. You know, we have very strong people who have worked there in many cases for decades and find the mission very compelling. But, you know, recent deferred retirement plans, for example, resulted in a decrease in the workforce. And so in some areas, we have to build back up. And so getting the services to use the hiring authorities that they do have in science and technology. So there are some special flexible hiring authorities to allow them to fill those positions. So encouraging them to actually do that is very important. The second thing I would highlight is that we are suggesting, or it's of course for Congress to decide, but we're suggesting that laboratory military construction, MILCON, be ring-fenced so that investments that within the service competition might never rise to the top, you know, new building for your wind tunnel to replace the one that's crumbling, for example, is maybe not going to win out over new barracks. Right, but those investments have to be made, or else the facilities and the technologies that we've invested in over the past decades will literally crumble, and we'll lose that competitive advantage.
0: Dr. Joseph Jewell is the Assistant Secretary of War for Science and Technology. Thank you so much for joining me today.
1: Thank you. My pleasure.
0: 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Still to come, artificial intelligence may help the Navy's financial managers someday, but first they have to untangle decades of systems, data structures, and business processes that were never designed to work together. 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
2: Today's federal newscast, federal job applicants should no longer have to answer a question about which executive orders are most meaningful to them. The Trump administration has been given 7 days to comply with a federal judge's orders to stop using a so-called loyalty question on government job applications. The motion comes nearly a year after federal unions sued the administration over the added essay question. The Defense Department is expanding its program that provides no-fee patent licenses to speed up the delivery of innovative technologies from government laboratories. Launched in January, the so-called Defense Patent Holiday initially focused on advanced materials, batteries, and unmanned systems. The Pentagon has since selected about 460 patents using an AI-enabled process targeting technologies that could have both commercial and military applications. The department added another tranche of patents focused on microelectronics in July. It is now preparing to release its next batch of patents focused on biotechnology and biomanufacturing in January. And House Republicans are calling for fair compensation and benefits for more federal law enforcement personnel. A letter addressed to the Office of Personnel Management points out discrepancies in how some law enforcement officers are classified for retirement purposes. The GOP lawmakers are calling on OPM to review the benefits specifically for police officers at the Departments of Defense and Veterans Affairs. Find these stories and more at federalnewsnetwork.com. I'm Eric White.
14: 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What role do investment, advocacy, and commercial diplomacy play in strengthening U.S. competitiveness? And how are technology and AI changing the way government supports businesses seeking to expand globally? Join host Michael Keegan as he explores these questions and more with David L. Fogel, Assistant Secretary of Commerce and Director General of the U.S. and Foreign Commercial Service for Global Markets at the U.S. Department of Commerce.
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0: Welcome back to the Federal Drive with Terry Girton on Federal News Network. Financial systems may run on technology, but they're built on data and business processes. As the Department of the Navy consolidates systems and modernizes its financial environment, officials are discovering that some of the biggest obstacles are habits and assumptions inherited from earlier generations of technology. Joining me now is Greg Koval, the Deputy Assistant Secretary of the Navy for Financial Management Systems. Mr. Koval, thanks so much for joining us here on the floor at NDIA. Really great to have you.
23: Thanks for having me.
0: You are working financial management systems for the Navy. Within that, everybody seems to have an AI pilot these days. Where is AI intersecting with what you're doing?
23: So we're employing some basic tenets of AI, and I think really we're still just scratching the surface. So we're looking at automating the mundane tasks in a lot of ways. But really, we're still kind of at that automation phase. And a lot of the tools and methods that are available to the private sector per se aren't really available to us yet on the government side. There's a whole process it needs to go through. So we're using what we can at this point. But I think there's a lot more that can be done to really get it out there and get it to the masses.
0: When you talk about mundane tasks in financial management, be a little bit more specific with me. Is that basic accounting or cutting checks? What are you talking about?
23: Really basic accounting. So at this point, because of the way that our system environment is and the complexity, we have a lot of systems in play, a lot of systems from various periods of time that don't have the same data structure. So we might have the same error coming in from the same system repeatedly. That's a good test case there for AI and a good use case for AI. Basically, take this transaction from point A to point B. We don't need a human in the loop to certify it because it's essentially correcting a mistake. And a mistake that doesn't require additional funding or bring funding back or impact somebody in a way that wouldn't be helpful. So, you know, those are the initial use cases. And I've been challenging industry for the last 18 to 24 months, really, to show me a technology where you can go into my general ledger and make a correction for me based on AI going through a process, thinking like a human and being able to say, this transaction's wrong. It's wrong for this reason. I'm going to fix it. So we're not really there yet with that level of technology, but I'd love to get there.
0: What are some of the challenges about taking an industry standard financial management tool, an AI tool, for example, and trying to deploy it in a defense financial management environment?
23: So there's a lot of additional security protocols, obviously, that the software has to go through, the vendor has to go through. And like I mentioned early on, I think what's available to the private sector, there's a curve there where it's not available to us because in some cases a vendor might not see the same market because of all the investment they need to make it meet our security and, you know, governance requirements. So again, I think people and companies are starting to see that opportunity. We're seeing a lot of those tools available to us. But again, there's time, you know, you have to go IL2, you know, impact level 2, impact level 4, impact level 5. That all takes investment in a lot of cases by the particular software vendor. And, you know, again, it's a business decision on their side. Do they want to support it or don't they?
0: That's a really interesting challenge then, because as you're trying to integrate and maybe simplify decades of a variety of formats in your financial management system, you're not going to be able to find a new tool that's going to deploy seamlessly across all of that. How do you make the decision about where to prioritize?
23: So there are the tools available out there today that are helping us. So for example, we're big users of War Data Platform. There's some other software products out there that we're using that really kind of help us see ourselves in a better way and pull that data together and allow us to really connect the dots between those legacy systems and those legacy environments. But I think we have a long way to go. And frankly, a lot of the decisions that we made over the last 10, 20, 30 years really put us in the position where we are now. And as we're upgrading and modernizing our enterprise resource planning system, we're looking to really bring a lot of those functions that legacy systems perform into that system back in-house. So we really have that cradle to grave view of our transactions from start to finish. And that's really going to be key for us moving forward, not just to improve auditability and accounting, but really to improve operations. Because every time something goes unmatched, every time something shows up on a loading dock that's not expected, that might be needed for the mission, that has an impact to the warfighter. And I think we need to really close that gap from factory floor to warehouse to ship to support our sailors and our Marines in the mission.
0: It feels like we've been deploying enterprise resource management systems in DoD for at least 30 years, probably as far back as I can think. As we're thinking about continuing the consolidation under enterprise resource management, how are you adjusting so that the deployment is keeping pace with the new technology?
23: So that's really one of the things that we've looked at very hard. And for example, the Department of the Navy is finally in one ERP, really two. So the Marine Corps has DAI, the Navy has Navy ERP. It took us 25 years to get into two systems. We went from 9, 10, 11, depending on how you count them, down to two. That just happened this year with the fleets when we brought them online at the start of 26. So the first key lesson learned is we can't take 25 years to upgrade technology because the technology we upgraded to is now obsolete and end of life in 2030. So now as we move to the next system, you know, really the upgraded system, the new software that's available to us, we really need to look at efficiency, standardization, standard architecture, and again, bringing a lot of that inside the box. There are conscious decisions we've made inside the Department of War and the Department of Navy to keep legacy systems connected. We need to shut down those legacy systems and really move forward in one ERP. We need to use ERPs like an ERP. That's what industry does. That's not what government does.
0: Kind of rip the Band-Aid off on that conversion.
23: Exactly.
0: Then.
23: Exactly.
0: Part of the ERP deployment challenge is technology, but the other part of it is data, because all of those legacy systems have their own data repositories. As you're consolidating from a dozen to two, what did you find was the biggest challenge in normalizing the data that makes the system operate?
23: So it's figuring out what we need from a data perspective. I think to a large degree, we are data hoarders. And we have so much data that we don't know what to do with it. And in a lot of cases, even if we knew what to do with it, you don't always have the same data picture in each of those legacy systems. So the data looks different, feels different, is different. And when you try to make a connection of data for the same business event between a legacy system and our ERP, and in a lot of cases, you can't do it. Because you're almost speaking two different languages, two different data structures. So the biggest lesson learned is having that common data structure, common data picture and using the data that we need and only the data that we need. Because there's a lot of great ideas out there about, hey, this community needs this data, that community needs that data. It was really kind of a bright, shiny object out there, and people end up not really using it. So, but then we're stuck with it, you know.
3: Right.
23: And we've gone through this in some forums where we're sitting there looking at data elements and whether we need them or not. And some people can't even justify why they're there and why we use it, other than that's what we always did, so keep doing it. And that thinking needs to change.
3: Do you find that a big culture jump to get people disconnected from that data security blanket?
23: Yes, it's huge because everybody works in their own silo. Everybody wants to protect what they have in their current process instead of taking a step back and saying, how do I fit into the bigger picture? And we see this all the time. You know, if you take budget systems, acquisition systems, log IT systems, they should be working together seamlessly. Today, data falls off the cliff. Somebody picks it up. They start all over, take it to the next cliff, drop it. Somebody picks it up, starts all over again. We can't continue to do this. And while a lot of the, you know, kind of automation and AI tools have been helpful in connecting those dots and building bridges there, it's still expensive because instead of having a person be the bridge, now you're paying for technology to be the bridge, but you're still paying for something, and that money's not going back to war fighting. And that's really where we need to have our focus.
0: More of my conversation with Greg Koval, the Deputy Assistant Secretary of the Navy for Financial Management Systems, is coming up next. 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
4: Today's Federal Newscast. The Cybersecurity and Infrastructure Security Agency is looking for a new chief information officer. CISA posted the CIO opening to USA Jobs last week. The agency is taking applications through September 23rd. CISA's last permanent CIO, Bob Costello, stepped down to join the private sector earlier this year. The cyber agency has gone on a hiring spree this past summer. House Intelligence Committee leaders want to strengthen the Office of the Director of National Intelligence. Federal News Network's Justin Doubleday has more.
5: A bipartisan Intelligence Committee report recommends giving the Director of National Intelligence full budget authority over the intelligence community. The goal would be to strengthen the DNI role, in line with the original vision of the 9/11 Commission. The director role was created to serve as the president's principal intelligence advisor and oversee other intel agencies. But the ODNI's effectiveness has been under scrutiny, while the Trump administration has targeted the office for controversial workforce cuts. Justin Doubleday, Federal News Network.
4: And the Air Force's Training Command has rolled out a new strategy aimed at transforming its infrastructure into a cohesive AI-driven learning ecosystem. The command plans to shut down outdated IT systems and move airmen to cloud-based learning platforms. It also seeks to use AI-enabled personalized learning to reduce the time to train airmen in technical specialties by 20%. Find these stories and more at federalnewsnetwork.com. I'm Eric White.
16: Jason Miller's Reporter's Notebook is the insider's guide to the federal community. 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
0: Welcome back to The Federal Drive with Terry Girton on Federal News Network. When organizations talk about audit readiness, the conversation often centers on compliance. Navy leaders found themselves confronting a different issue: how to create shared accountability for information that moves across warehouses, supply chains, financial systems, and operational units. Here's more of my NDIA conversation with Greg Koval, Deputy Assistant Secretary of the Navy for Financial Management Systems.
3: Well, between warfighting and you're sitting right in the middle of one of DOD's priority projects, which is auditability. Mm-hmm. Defense has yet to get a clean audit, although the Marine Corps has done so. So as part of the Navy, one of the values of a clean audit is a common data picture of the enterprise. How are you seeing this play out in the work that you're doing in Navy financial management systems?
23: So today we're actually pushing for a working capital fund, unmodified opinion for fiscal year 26. So, you know, here we are in September, we're 11 months in the prep that we did last year to really position us. You know, we moved forward, we made a lot of adjustments in FY 25 at the end of the year. So when we rolled in our opening balance, it was pretty good. That's been under audit along with all the current year activity. And, you know, we're on track to get an opinion. The game's not over. You know, we've got to finish strong. We got to finish hard. You know, there's a lot of complexities there trying to get a first clean audit opinion. And I remember that working on the Marine Corps and leading the Marine Corps' effort 3 years ago. So it's never over till it's over, but we're on track and doing everything humanly possible with our partners. And what's also interesting about this, and, you know, similar to the Marine Corps experience, we had a big dependency on Army, who holds a lot of ammunition for the Marine Corps. For the Navy Working Capital Fund, we have a big dependence on DLA. And we've been working closely with them. We've also been working closely with our industry partners, who also hold a significant amount of inventory. So they've been great in supporting us, and it's really kind of making sure that we finish strong and win the audit game and give the Department of Navy another one.
3: Well, Working Capital Fund is probably the most complicated part of defense financial management. Are there lessons that you've learned in preparing for the audit that you can transfer to the other services as they will eventually have to go through this?
23: Yes. The biggest thing we learned is to use the technology available to you and focus on data and analytics vice NFRs, internal controls, and material weaknesses.
3: That's really interesting and a little surprising.
23: In some ways, yes, but in some ways, no, because you have to clean up your books if you're going to pass an audit. And the analytics that we ran identified transactions that were open since 2007, 2010, 2015. They're all invalid. And we knew that because once we ran the analytics on the customer side, the people we were selling to, their appropriations expired a decade ago. So why do we keep this on the books? And I think that's where there is a culture change, because people said, well, I need a key supporting document to take it off the books. And we flipped the script on them and we said, you need a key supporting document to keep it on the books. You don't have one. The data is telling the story. Let's get rid of it. So multiply that by thousands. And that was part of the big cleanup we did. And again, you can't have a human do this. It was really leveraging technology, running it through the general ledger, identifying things with certain criteria that didn't look right, and then chasing them down to say, all right, is this valid or not? And in most cases, it wasn't. So
3: you were talking about having to convince the people in this system that that was the right approach.
23: Yes.
3: As you're moving down the auditability path, are there other lessons that have been challenging for the workforce?
23: There have been. I think it's the sheer magnitude of it and the sheer level of effort it takes. Because, and it doesn't, it's not just the FM community. The biggest burden of all really falls on the supply community for the working capital fund. Because if you look at the Navy's balance sheet, we've got almost $70 billion in inventory. Our FM workforce doesn't touch that $70 billion except to place a value on it, to put it on the financial statements. It's everything that's stowed, received, managed in warehouses at Navy installations, DLA locations, vendor locations, on ships. That inventory was subject to audit. So when you kind of look at the scope and sphere and complexity of all this, it's a workforce issue and it's a workforce challenge for people that are not anything associated with FM. So you're actually getting down to how well does your warehouse floor perform to help pass this audit? And, you know, we saw that with the Marine Corps too. And, you know, just getting down to those operating units and having them understand that somebody's going to come out and count stuff. It sounds mundane, but it's not the culture. We're not a Fortune 50 company that gets audited every year that expects an inventory to happen. So once you get through that initial change management, though, I think it rolls a lot smoother. And it's better to just, you know, for those who aren't there yet from an audit opinion perspective, it's just pulling off the Band-Aid and moving forward.
3: Have you found any tension between trying to optimize your financial management systems to pass an audit and optimizing your financial management systems for mission support?
23: No, because I think we're really doing different sides of the same thing. So accountability is key to warfighting. Accountability is key to supporting the mission and supporting mission outcomes. And accountability means keeping your shelves up to date when you expend something, going into the system and showing it's expended, because then it has to go into the supply chain to order a replacement. So there's a lot of that. Also on the financial side, what we've done is really try to take the burden of some things like valuation out of the hands of the operator. So one of the other key efficiencies and really outcomes that we had with the Working Capital Fund audit was we centralized how we did valuation of that $70 billion of inventory to the point where we're not even really relying on the field activities. We're telling the field activities, you need to keep your shelves accurate. You need to document and record timely your expenditures. But when it comes to valuation, we've got it at the headquarters level. We were able to use Jupiter, which is our enclave of the war data platform, to do valuation for them and really take it out of their hands. And then it's helpful to us too, because now we own it, we manage it, we see it. And the operators have their role, which is timely and accurate recording of expenditures and their stock and keeping that in a good spot. And on the financial side, we own the valuation piece. So it ended up working out really well. Instead of in the past, I think there is a lot of everybody has to do everything all of the time, and we never got there. So once we were able to change that paradigm, it ended up working out really well. Because again, the outcome is the same. We want to have a clean, efficient experience for the warfighter and for the operator, and audit shouldn't get in the way of that.
3: All right. So you, as you continue to march down the auditability path, and you're deploying more automation in your financial management tools, are you beginning to see a shift in the role that your financial management workforce is playing? Are they moving more into decision support, data analytics, leadership guidance, as opposed to just, yep, I've got my debits and credits balanced?
23: I think we're getting there. And again, it's there's a target-rich environment that we have, again, due to the way that we're currently set up with all of our legacy systems and processes. And there is so much to automate that you're basically working through each customer, what do you need to improve your workforce's experience? So, you know, again, with the number of civilians and uniformed folks we have across the entire Department of the Navy, we're never going to get to everyone, but we're trying to do the best we can with what we have from a resource perspective. And again, you know, we're on a track where basically on average, we save about 250,000 labor hours per year in the FM workforce alone. cumulatively were around 2.4, 2.5 million hours saved since we got started. So wow, it's effective, but we could probably continue to scale it and move out. It all costs money, though. So
3: it always does. Mr. Greg Koval currently serves as the Deputy Assistant Secretary of the Navy for Financial Management Systems. Thank you so much for joining me today.
23: Thank you.
0: 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Up next, the top national headlines from ABC News and the Federal Newscast. I'm Terry Girton. 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
6: From ABC News, I'm Sherry Preston. Senate Minority Leader Chuck Schumer is calling for an all-Senate AI briefing from administration officials as some of the top AI leaders in the world, including Anthropic's Dario Amodei, issue a call to slow development. Here's ABC's Elizabeth Schulze.
7: In an essay, Amodei, whose company runs Claude, writing, a swarm of rogue AI agents could be capable of taking over the entire internet in just 6 to 12 months, and saying AI could be used for cyber attacks or to create biological weapons. Amodei pointing to an incident in July where OpenAI models went rogue, escaping a secure environment controlled by humans and hacking another company called Hugging Face.
6: In a post overnight, OpenAI's Sam Altman wrote that AI companies should do what they can to police themselves, but he too says the industry will need more help from governments if they expect international coordination. The Kennedy Center, once considered the premier arts facility in Washington, D.C., may declare bankruptcy this week unless President Trump's name goes on the building. Here's ABC's Mary Bruce.
8: This warning appears to be part of an effort by Trump's allies to convince a judge that the future of the Kennedy Center hinges on approving Trump's name on the building. Now, the president has offered to help raise funds for the center if he's given name recognition. Lawyers trying to block the name change say, quote, Trump is taking the center hostage and threatening to, in effect, kill it unless he gets his way.
6: Overnight, another federal judge, the second, freezing the president's attempt at limiting mail-in balloting. A major storm leading to dangerous flash flooding in the Northeast over the weekend.
9: Millions of people in the storm's path. Heavy rain flooding areas up and down the I-95 corridor from Delaware to Massachusetts, bringing more than 4 inches of rain to some areas in a matter of hours.
6: ABC's Perry Russum. Oil prices back up amid more fighting in the Middle East, a Houthi attack forcing Saudi Arabia to close a key pipeline. You're listening to ABC News.
10: 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No

0: Law enforcement officials could now be trying to find who sold Hayden Panettiere the drugs she took before she died in North Carolina last month. Here's ABC's Alex Stone.
1: According to sources, since her death, the investigation has been focused in on what drugs may have played a role in her passing and where they came from. The day before Panettiere died, she flew to South Carolina from L.A. She was unresponsive when paramedics arrived at her boyfriend's apartment. Sources are telling us the investigation could be similar to those of rapper Mac Miller and Friends star Matthew Perry.
0: Pennsylvania officials recording a third death because of measles. A 40-year-old unvaccinated woman, one of the more than 650 in that state who have been sickened.
2: And these are the first deaths there in more than three decades. But the Trump administration disputes those numbers. Health Secretary Robert F. Kennedy Jr., a vaccine skeptic, not recognizing the deaths. Remember, RFK and President Trump have cast doubt on the MMR vaccine and ordered it to be broken up. But the CDC describes it as, quote, very safe and effective. Meanwhile, nationwide cases in this nationwide outbreak of top 3,000. That's the most since this disease was declared eliminated here in the U.S. back in 2000.
0: ABC's Olivia Rubin. Lawmakers in Washington are floating the idea of a 32-hour work week. A new bill would gradually lower the overtime threshold from the current 40 hours to 32. Similar legislation has been introduced before, but didn't go anywhere. Sherry Preston, ABC News.
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4: Today's federal newscast: federal job applicants should no longer have to answer a question about which executive orders are most meaningful to them. The Trump administration has been given 7 days to comply with a federal judge's orders to stop using a so-called loyalty question on government job applications. The motion comes nearly a year after federal unions sued the administration over the added essay question. The SBA is prioritizing specific types of companies for entry into the 8A program. Federal News Network's Jason Miller tells us more.
5: Companies that provide critical defense capabilities will receive a boost if they want to join the SBA's 8A program. SBA is promising to fast-track their applications, specifically for companies providing products and services across 10 NAICS codes for things like small arms ammunition and shipbuilding and repair. This focus is part of the Trump administration's efforts to strengthen domestic supply chains, expand production capacity, and ensure that the military has a resilient industrial base. SBA recently enacted reforms to the Business Development and Government Contracting Program, making it a merit-based instead of a race-based admissions process. Jason Miller, Federal News Network.
4: And House Republicans are calling for fair compensation and benefits for more federal law enforcement personnel. A letter addressed to the Office of Personnel Management points out discrepancies in how some law enforcement officers are classified for retirement purposes. The GOP lawmakers are calling on OPM to review the benefits specifically for police officers at the Departments of Defense and Veterans Affairs. Find these stories and more at federalnewsnetwork.com. I'm Eric White.
6: And now, the Federal Drive with Terry Gerton, sponsored by DEHA.
7: Welcome to the Federal Drive on Federal News Network. It's Monday, September 14th. I'm your host, Terry Gerton, and I'm glad you're here. We were on site at NDIA's Emerging Technology Conference last week, and today we'll bring you some of the key insights and interviews from that event. Coming up on this hour of the Federal Drive, if everything is critical, nothing is. One Defense Department leader says a sharper technology focus is changing how government works with industry, investors, and emerging companies. Plus, from fishery patrols to Arctic operations, the Coast Guard is building new ways to turn operational data into usable information. Those stories and much more ahead on this hour of the Federal Drive. We begin with this. The Defense Department has narrowed its list of critical technology areas and is rethinking how it identifies, funds, and scales emerging capabilities. The goal is to focus resources where technological advantage matters most, while bringing new companies and new sources of capital into the process. My next guest is Mike Dodd, the Assistant Secretary of War for Critical Technologies in the Office of the Undersecretary of War for Research and Engineering. Mr. Dodd, thank you so much for joining me today here on site at NDIA.
8: No, thanks for having me. I appreciate it.
7: You've spent a lot of your career navigating

0: navigating the space between government and industry and investors. As you look at where we are now, what are some of the biggest changes you'd point to in how the Defense Department accesses emerging technology?
1: No, I appreciate that. And I think a couple of themes here. One, in the identification of what our actual critical technology, named critical technology areas are, you know, we've recently gone from 14 down to 6. And that's by design, right? Where the department is really trying to have a thesis of where are we peer-to-peer, where there are adversaries, where are we near-peer, because if everything critical, nothing is. So coming down from 14 to 6, and also ensuring that we can do business at the speed of business, relevance, and scale. So just within my office in bringing in teams, embedding teams from InQtel, and the Office of Strategic Capital. So we bring institutional finance to the equation as well, recognizing often one of the most significant challenges for non-traditionals is the ability to have access to capital and scale. So I think, you know, a very narrow focus on what is critical are pathways to business, the contracting mechanisms by which we can do business, and having access to capital is our kind of go fast mechanism.
0: Going from 14 to 6, how did you make that decision and how has it changed how you engage with the market?
1: And I think, as I kind of touched on, you know, when we went from 14 to 6, it was really looking at our adversaries and their capabilities and their technology capabilities. And, you know, our construct is to deter major conflict by having a disparity of technological capability. So recognizing where we were peer-to-peer or near-peer in some of those domains and our quantum battlefield information dominance, our scale-directed energy, and our contested logistics are three of the six that fall within my office in critical technologies. So it was determining what we needed to focus on, what actually is critical, and then kind of in parallel of that, recognizing that microelectronics, semiconductors, chips are foundational in everything that we have, and they don't necessarily be named as a critical technology area because they're foundational in everything that we do. So they become an enduring effort within my office as well. So really determining what's critical and then putting our and placing our bets and our funding profiles along those named CTs and the go-fast mechanisms within my office.
0: You mentioned placing your bets.
1: Yes.
0: But that really, I assume, means aligning funding. What did you find most challenging there?
1: I think the culture shift within the department and within the Pentagon has been significant. And I don't know if we're at a complete 180 yet, but it's getting there. And, you know, a lot of large prime contractors were expecting the department to pay and fund all the R&D. And that's no longer our model, right? Where our expectation is for primes and our mid-tier companies to invest their own IRAD dollars into those capabilities that are interesting and or compelling to the department. The culture shift on actually doing business at the speed of business. Now, statutorily, we've had that for decades and recognizing we can do things in several days or weeks and putting performers onto contract, right? So the performers that we're trying to attract into the DIB or DIB performers we're trying to scale, for them to get across that proverbial valley of death, right? They have to understand where the funding mechanisms are, the contractual pathways, where their prospective teaming opportunities are, and how will we actually help those companies scale. And then kind of that, you know, fourth tenet is that they have access to capital and structured finance that will actually allow them to scale to the level that the department is looking for.
0: And that brings in the Office of Strategic Capital. How are they getting in the middle of all of this to facilitate the relationships that you need?
1: Well, I think a couple of neat ways. One certainly of which it took them time simply to just get formed and get statutory authorities and funding that they can actually deploy to these problem sets, right? So they're at a very, you know, we're catching them at a great kind of crossroad, and sincerely, nobody better to establish and accelerate these than Deputy Secretary Feinberg, with his background coming from private equity and just fully understanding, one, the need within the department, and two, how do we access it and create those structured finance opportunities for our non-traditional performers? So again, we've embedded a direct representative from the Office of Strategic Capital who looks at all my non-traditional performers and our large primes as well, to ensure that where we can provide structured finance to those performers, where the department is making those large bets, those performers can scale. So I think OSC, and early on, they also were exceptionally focused on some of the top problem statements for the department as far as rare earth and critical mineral opportunities. So the front end of their deal flow was fairly heavy on critical minerals and rare earths, and recognizing we need to reshore a lot of those efforts. And then as I also mentioned, you know, I've got microelectronics and semiconductors in my book. They're going to be and are, as we look at some of the deal flow and funding opportunities, absolutely critical in the reshoring or nearshoring of the semiconductors and chips needed for all of our systems.
0: One of your other focus areas really has been to open more front doors to these Yes. non-traditional companies, folks who don't have a long relationship with the defense industrial base.
1: Yeah.
0: How are you doing that, and how are they finding out where to knock?
1: And I love that question. I'm smiling. One of the best ways we do that is things like this. We come to these type of events where we look for and find technologists where they are and ensure that we get a chance to meet and vet, you know, technology capabilities and iterate with them in real time. Like, so I think you joked on the way in here, you know, I roll pretty deep, and that's by design. We've got some of our senior officials and our technologists along with us, so we can meet some of these performers and iterate with them in real time and get a sense of how interesting or compelling may they be, and how do we get them into the Pentagon or meeting some of our technical teams so we can determine how interesting or compelling they really are. Now, in parallel with that, worth mentioning, we have another effort underway, and within one of my offices, a soon-to-be-released kind of front-door portal. And what that will do is go across the department, and there's certainly a number of, you know, certainly front door websites, portals. This will aggregate all those into kind of one effort. And on the infrastructure side of that, we'll be able to kind of scrape all of those abstracts, white papers, capabilities briefs, even marketing material, websites, and start to heat map capability to our problem sets, so we can bubble those technologists up, that they get a senior official or technologist review, and then we can get them again in and actually vet their capability or technology. And then how bankable are they as well? We'll do that all kind of in one construct.
0: More of my conversation with Mike Dodd, the Assistant Secretary of War for Critical Technologies in the Office of the Undersecretary of War for Research and Engineering, is coming up next. We'll post the full interview at federalnewsnetwork.com/Federal Drive. Subscribe to the Federal Drive wherever you get your podcasts. And later, from fishery patrols to Arctic operations, the Coast Guard is building new ways to turn operational data into useful information. This is the Federal Drive with Terry Girton on Federal News Network.
2: Today's Federal Newscast. The Cybersecurity and Infrastructure Security Agency is looking for a new Chief Information Officer. CISA posted the CIO opening to USA Jobs last week. The agency is taking applications through September 23rd. CISA's last permanent CIO, Bob Costello, stepped down to join the private sector earlier this year. The cyber agency has gone on a hiring spree this past summer. NASA took the first step to create the new Space Academy, called for in President Trump's August executive order. In a new request for information, the space agency is asking governors to submit ideas that describe how their state could support the new academy, including proposed location, site readiness, and cost and partnership approach. States have until October 26th to respond to the RFI. The Trump administration set an aggressive deadline to break ground on the new location by 2027, educate the first 300 students in a temporary location by 2028, and fully open the academy by 2031. And the Air Force's Training Command has rolled out a new strategy aimed at transforming its infrastructure into a cohesive AI-driven learning ecosystem. The command plans to shut down outdated IT systems and move airmen to cloud-based learning platforms. It also seeks to use AI-enabled personalized learning to reduce the time to train airmen in technical specialties by 20%. Find these stories and more at federalnewsnetwork.com. I'm Eric White.
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0: Welcome back to the Federal Drive with Terry Girton on Federal News Network. For decades, defense officials have worried about the gap between promising technology and fielded capability. Today, some of the Pentagon's innovation leaders are redesigning how projects are funded, transitioned, and scaled in an effort to close that gap. Here's more of my NDIA conversation with Mike Dodd, the Assistant Secretary of War for Critical Technologies. The Federal Acquisition Regulation overhaul is really supposed to help change how agencies think about acquisition.
1: Yeah.
0: When you think about it from the technology transfer space, what are you really hoping that the FAR overhaul does for you?
1: I think two significant things. One, recognizing where we need to utilize FAR-based acquisition, we can and we should. And those are a lot more of our kind of commodity items or our commercial off-the-shelf type items and our huge systems, right? If you're doing, you know, manufacturing ships as an example, it's, the air is pretty thin at who can do that and at scale. We primarily use non-FAR-based acquisition methods to access non-traditional performers. And we do that in a couple different ways. One, I have a consortium manager that manages a consortia of thousands of non-traditional performers. So what the CM does for me as the government is they take on the fiscal and contractual fiduciary responsibilities. And to the performer, it really is like a commercial contract, right? So my contract is with the CM. They manage the fiscal fiduciary responsibilities to the performers and make that as simple as they can. And those become like 8 or 10 page type contracts for us to get on like a commercial-esque type of contract for our non-traditionals. So it's utilizing the FAR, certainly where we need and then candidly avoiding it like heck where we just don't need it. And I have much faster, you know, statutorily tools in my toolbox to get performers onto contract as quickly as possible. And that can be literally like same day stuff if we want to get a performer on contract.
0: You used a term earlier that has been around for a long time, the valley of death.
1: Yeah.
0: So you get them on contract, they've got promising technology. What differentiates those who get across that valley from those who don't?
1: Really, it's performance. And like that's, I think, one of the biggest things that we bring to the table with NCT is ensuring performers that if we deem them compelling, that we not just put them on contract, but there is a funding profile that gets them not just across, but actually into a scaling mode. And you know, we talk about that valley of death, and that for some companies is weeks or months, and for some companies it's months and years. But it's iterative with the performers themselves for us to recognize their financial health. And there's ways across that, not just in awards to performers. Again, I mentioned structured finance. Sometimes it's a blend. We know what the market basket is. We know who the performers are that are in that technology domain. We know when the on and off ramps in the contractual opportunities are. So sometimes we need to bring structured finance and or investment, private equity and venture capital, you know, to the mix as well. So once we understand just the dynamic and what that landscape is for that performer, it's ensuring that we bring that mix of prospective awards that are all performance based. Everything that we do within critical technologies is outcomes based. We deliver capability in 24 months or less. If you don't fit in my construct, that's a science project. And you mentioned you were chatting with Honorable Jewel earlier. And if he's still here, a big shout out to Joe. Then we ask you to go collaborate with our science and technology folks. We are delivering capability within 24 months or less.
0: All right. Then I want to bring it back to the folks who actually have to do that work.
1: Yeah.
0: What have you found necessary to move the workforce to this new model?
1: That early on, I think took a significant effort. I candidly think the culture within the building right now understands that we are moving at the speed of business. And we are very active in looking for roadblocks, whether it's policy, contractual, a person in an office who is slow rolling us. And we try and just bring radical transparency to everything that we're doing and meritocracy. And so that performers can have a clear process and pathway to the different contractual funding opportunities and problem solving for within the department. So I think early on, it was a fairly dramatic cultural shift in the building, but we have such momentum underway right now. I think the building understands this is how we operate. And we, you know, hey, listen, we're in a shooting match in a couple right. parts of the world. Right. So take also that level of intensity and realism that we must do things at the speed of business and deploy these capabilities to our warfighters is just understood.
0: This really has been an intense focus over the last 18 months.
1: Yeah.
0: But what have you had to redesign institutionally to ensure that this is the new way going forward?
1: Well, the culture is certainly a big part of that. And I think we've achieved kind of those culture milestones now, or we're well on the way. Two, it's stripping out sometimes some of these policies and clauses that are decades and decades old. And there, many of these are just not even applicable anymore. And once they're factored in or impact one of our acquisition processes, they slow us down by weeks or months. So it takes a very concerted kind of audit of, again, just not FAR-based, but non-FAR-based acquisitions, tweaking those statutes. And Congress has been tremendous at working with us at massaging some of the statutes that allow us to do a business at the speed of business. And just simply recognizing we need to attack those bureaucracies and any ghost low grenades that come our way so that we can move at the speed by which we need to.
0: And as you look forward, what are the biggest things you'd like to solve to actually even improve speed and get this capacity to service members faster?
1: Yeah. So in each one of our CTs, we have a senior official and then I've got portfolio directors that manage kind of the remainder of the portfolio. And as I mentioned, measured outcomes. So all of our senior officials at any given time typically have five or more sprints that are underway. Those have start date, end dates, and funding profiles associated with those. So it's by ensuring that we have measured outcomes. And when we begin a sprint, I get commitment from the services, the resource sponsors, and the program acquisition executives to commit to transition at the onset of our sprints. One of the things we recognized very early on was a very low percent of capabilities that actually transitioned to the department or up into the services. Fairly easy fix. You just invert the model where we stop prototyping hundreds and thousands of things and trying to push them up into the service or sell them into the services. Now we work with the services and gain their problem statements and inputs. So when we design a sprint, we're getting their commitment at transition. So not everything transitions, certainly, but our probability of transition is dramatically higher because we've got the services and the resource sponsors who actually have the money on board with what we're designing. And if we hit those performance milestones and we get that thing from TRL 6, 7, 8, 9, right, where the services say, you have achieved what you said you're going to achieve for the service, and therefore, you know, we do want to transition and apply our funding to it as well. And then in parallel with that, candidly, within my office, by statute, we write the technology roadmaps for the Department of War. So I have significant influence on what the services procure and or try to procure. And if they wander too far from that statutorily, we have the authorities to kind of bring them back within the technology roadmaps to ensure that they're procuring the technologies that we have determined are, again, those most critical ones.
0: As you're going through this critical technology development process, for ones that look like they're going to be successful, where the services really want to move them, how do you lay in the plan to get them to scale at production?
1: Candidly, that becomes less complex because we have buy-in from the PAEs and the resource sponsors and the services themselves, our service liaisons and our embeds. So they know the wedge, and where we apply our funding is to really get them into the POM or the program objective memorandum and the funding cycle. And if we need to bridge them in the off years between the POMs, that's where our funding kind of comes in. So it's very iterative, but very collaboratively with the services of how we apply our funding so that ultimately it gets them and the services to POM for that capability. So we're doing that just, exceptionally, collaboratively kind of across our teams.
0: And making sure that the funding lines up so there aren't any gap years.
1: Absolutely.
0: Always a challenge.
1: Yes, yes, yes.
0: Mike Dodd serves as the Assistant Secretary of War for Critical Technologies. Thank you so much for joining me today.
1: No, thanks for having me. I appreciate it. Thank you.
0: We'll post this interview at federalnewsnetwork.com/federaldrive. 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Still to come, from fishery patrols to Arctic operations, the Coast Guard is building new ways to turn operational data into usable information. 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
2: Today's federal newscast, federal job applicants should no longer have to answer a question about which executive orders are most meaningful to them. The Trump administration has been given 7 days to comply with a federal judge's orders to stop using a so-called loyalty question on government job applications. The motion comes nearly a year after federal unions sued the administration over the added essay question. The Defense Department is expanding its program that provides no-fee patent licenses to speed up the delivery of innovative technologies from government laboratories. Launched in January, the so-called Defense Patent Holiday initially focused on advanced materials, batteries, and unmanned systems. The Pentagon has since selected about 460 patents using an AI-enabled process targeting technologies that could have both commercial and military applications. The department added another tranche of patents focused on microelectronics in July. It is now preparing to release its next batch of patents focused on biotechnology and biomanufacturing in January. And House Republicans are calling for fair compensation and benefits for more federal law enforcement personnel. A letter addressed to the Office of Personnel Management points out discrepancies in how some law enforcement officers are classified for retirement purposes. The GOP lawmakers are calling on OPM to review the benefits specifically for police officers at the Departments of Defense and Veterans Affairs. Find these stories and more at federalnewsnetwork.com. I'm Eric White.
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0: Welcome back to The Federal Drive with Terry Gerton on Federal News Network. Coast Guard missions generate information from ships, aircraft, sensors, and operational systems across the globe. Bringing that information together in a form operators can actually use has become a central focus of the service's modernization effort. Joining me now is Commander Jonathan White, Chief of the Decision Advantage Office at the U.S. Coast Guard Headquarters. Commander White, thanks so much for joining us today here on the floor at NDIA. It is really great to have you.
8: It's wonderful to be here. Thank you for having me on this show today.
0: You are doing some exciting things with AI in the Coast Guard. I'm curious, though, a lot of times AI is sort of a catch-all word. So when a Coast Guard leader talks about AI, what do they mean?
8: When I talk to the operators in the field, my classmates that I went to the Coast Guard Academy with, everybody, I talk to everybody about technology. It's my thing. And when I ask them, how is AI going to change your life? How is it going to do your job better? Right? How are you going to do your job better in the Coast Guard? And honestly, it's about bringing information to bear when it's needed in the context that it's needed in order to get their job done faster. So the way that we do operations, there's information spread everywhere. If we could use AI to help coalesce that information, provide a contextual summary, maybe bring information that's relevant at the time of need to our operational community, that's a tremendously less burden on them on a daily basis. And I think that's really what's going to move the needle when it comes to AI integrated into Coast Guard operations.
0: Do you find yourself having the same conversation over and over again?
8: A lot of what we're doing is education, right? We're going out with an AI strategy, and we're telling people, how are we going to incorporate this into your life? And a lot of those are repeat conversations. And when you hear something more than once, it's probably a good thing, especially from independent parties, right? So you're probably hitting where you want to be in terms of deploying IT for purposes. And so we're hearing a lot of the same type of themes of information, which is, help me make my job easier, right? Give me the information I need to get my job done in less time.
0: Coast Guard is a very operational force. They're out in all kinds of places, from the Antarctic to the middle of the ocean to rescue operations. There's not really a single place that you're going to bring all of that information to. How do you think about bringing it all together?
8: Yeah, and I have these conversations constantly because we're building products that are specific to regions right now. You know, we're working with Sector San Diego, for example, on a mission planning application using real-time data from our systems. We're calling it CG Impact. And we're saying, well, what would that look like in the broader Coast Guard context, right? It works really well in that operational region. But if you take that and move it into the Northeast District, where their primary focus is fisheries instead of, you know, right, migrant operations, maybe there's different needs or balance in data that needs to happen in order to answer their questions. And so we're constantly thinking, like, if we broaden a lot of these tools to a more enterprise use, what are the things that we need to bring to the table in order to make them most useful for that particular region? As you said, the Coast Guard operates everywhere around the world, and we're consistently operating further reaches from the coast. And so we need to be able to answer those questions in real time for our people that might not have been questions that we had even 5 years ago. So we're bringing that data to bear right now and really talking about those problems and trying to solve them today.
0: I felt like as you answered that last question, you actually made a differentiation between tools and data. How do you keep tools and data straight, or how do you bring them together?
8: Yeah, so if you consider the tool being, and also an application, I kind of equate those two things together, right? They're the gateway to the data. And what we do is, in IT parlance, right, we build a design around that interface. We build an experience for the user. And the data is what drives that experience. Now, you can go crazy and build a everything application and put data all over the place. And honestly, operators aren't going to be able to use it. They don't have the time to learn it. They might get confused when using it. There might be conflicting information. And so I think what is really important when you go after either a tool or an application is that when you present that data to the user, you contextualize it for their particular use case. And that's about, there's data about the user, right? What billet am I assigned to? What mission am I performing? What is my daily operational tempo? And by answering those questions, I think you can have a much better experience around serving that data in a more effective way to the users through the use of these tools.
0: Give me an example. Let's say I'm on an icebreaker. Mm-hmm. What kind of information and data and tools do I need that your office is starting to help pull together?
8: So if you've seen some things in the news recently, the icebreakers have been bringing unmanned vehicles with them, right? They've been putting them out on patrol and looking out ahead and scouting ahead on the ice flows. and doing marine surveys, wildlife surveys. And you think a lot of that data is captured locally on the ship. And one of the primary problems that we have is bringing that data back to shore, right? Being able to transport that from the remote reaches of the Arctic or the Antarctic back into our data centers and our cloud environments and be able to make sense and operate on that information. And so that's still a growing field, is to be able to simultaneously deliver a localized experience while also having this aggregated information for the Coast Guard at large. And I've had some experience with that in the past as well.
0: Tell me about your experience.
8: Yeah, so I've deployed the command and control and navigation system on our cutters called Sea Watch. I grew that program over the course of 4 years to deploy around the world. And through that experience, I really learned the challenges of this local capture, global aggregation and global analysis. And it's a problem that is related to bandwidth, which we've largely solved that problem by using tools like Starlink, for example, on our ships. But it's also a problem of being able to deal with the immensity and enormity of that data, right? If you imagine a radar system is producing gigabytes of information every hour, just by virtue of collecting information, what is the most important bits of that information that will make a difference outside of that particular operating environment? That might be a detection of a ship. That might be just a scan of the area. It might be a combination of that information with other data like AIS information. And that's what the purpose of that local system is to really reduce and analyze that information and send the most important pieces out. So it doesn't make sense to send everything everywhere.
0: As you deploy that command and control system and as you're looking at these AI tools, how are you relating to the Coast Guard operator and convincing them that this data and these systems are reliable?
8: Yes. So that's part of our journey with our data fabric, our surveyor data tools that we've put together. It's about trust and quality. Those are the two big things that we've set out to pursue when we built those tools. And part of that is building a robust data catalog. So where is this data coming from? So if I present to you a list of billets, for example, from our personal allowances, the PAL, is that the authoritative list of billets or isn't it? People run around with spreadsheets all day and start throwing them in front of you and saying, hey, this billet's vacant, this billet's vacant. Come to find out it doesn't exist, for example, because it's not on the actual list, right? And so we got to pull from the authoritative systems, the source of truth. Then we build a product that's business aligned and usable for our analysts, and they can show the lineage of that from that product all the way to the source system and the refresh that's happening, right? What's happening in between. That's one thing. And then the other thing is getting people in these tools and actually using that data, right? We're going against decades of people extracting data from systems into Excel, for example, and building an analytic or a graph with that information. We have to break that habit. It's a bad habit, right? Because you're now removing that system from the lineage. So instead, we want to move all of that work into a analytic tool. An example of that would be like Power BI, where we can control the flow of that information and show where that answer is coming from. And so that's the two big things, is trust and quality is what this is all about. Everything else is after that.
0: More of my conversation with Commander Jonathan White, Chief of the Decision Advantage Office at the U.S. Coast Guard Headquarters, is coming up next. 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
2: Today's Federal Newscast. The Cybersecurity and Infrastructure Security Agency is looking for a new chief information officer. CISA posted the CIO opening to USA Jobs last week. The agency is taking applications through September 23rd. CISA's last permanent CIO, Bob Costello, stepped down to join the private sector earlier this year. The cyber agency has gone on a hiring spree this past summer. House Intelligence Committee leaders want to strengthen the Office of the Director of National Intelligence. Federal News Network's Justin Doubleday has more.
11: A bipartisan Intelligence Committee report recommends giving the Director of National Intelligence full budget authority over the intelligence community. The goal would be to strengthen the DNI role, in line with the original vision of the 9/11 Commission. The director role was created to serve as the president's principal intelligence advisor and oversee other intel agencies. But the ODNI's effectiveness has been under scrutiny, while the Trump administration has targeted the office for controversial workforce cuts. Justin Doubleday, Federal News Network.
2: And the Air Force's Training Command has rolled out a new strategy aimed at transforming its infrastructure into a cohesive AI-driven learning ecosystem. The command plans to shut down outdated IT systems and move airmen to cloud-based learning platforms. It also seeks to use AI-enabled personalized learning to reduce the time to train airmen in technical specialties by 20%. Find these stories and more at federalnewsnetwork.com. I'm Eric White.
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0: Welcome back to the Federal Drive with Terry Girton on Federal News Network. Building technology is only one part of modernization. Coast Guard officials are also focused on data quality, source validation, and helping users understand exactly where that information originates. Here's more of my NDIA conversation with Commander Jonathan White, Chief of the Decision Advantage Office at the U.S. Coast Guard Headquarters. If you're in an office environment, you could wait a little while for the AI to do its thing and kick you out an answer. But if you're on a frontline op, you need data right away. How are folks adapting to the time and the turn and then the trustworthiness of what you're trying to give them?
8: In the age of AI and the age of ubiquitous connection, everybody wants the answer right now, right? It has to be the right answer. So we're already getting that demand signal. That's a huge demand signal coming to our way. And the way we're doing that is by the tools that we're building are accessible through our mobile devices. We've started a program from Force Design 28 called Digital Seabag. We're putting a digital device in the hands of our operators. They can use that device to access our trusted information, right? It's connected to our DoD network systems, and they can get direct access to that in real time. So that's a huge plus for us. And then the second thing that we're trying to do, which is this is the hard part, right? You have a lot of disparate systems that are out there servicing all the needs of the operational community. Those systems collect information, and they present information to that local user. But as you start aggregating up the chain of command, you have, you know, several local users, you have several sectors, you have several districts. That information all needs to come together in one place and be presented as a common operating picture is a good example for that. Well, how do you deal with the timeliness of that information, the fidelity of that information, and the different sources that it's coming from, right? It might have different formats and everything else. So that standardization and that aggregation problem is something we're absolutely working on. That's part of our Coastal Sentinel project. That's also part of Force Design 28. And the team is doing an excellent job of bringing those new technologies to bear to help show people what that would look like in an operational context.
0: As you move forward into getting these AI tools and systems out there where people really are using them, how can you tell if this modernization effort is really having an impact on operational effectiveness, or you've just made IT better?
8: There's a bit of practitioner love here where it's like, you know, if I like it and I'm really enjoying it, I'm hopeful that somebody else is enjoying it as well. But we do get direct feedback, right? People reach out to me all the time. They know my name. The Coast Guard's a small service. I'm the AI guy in most circles of my, you know, my cohorts. And so they come to me and say, look, I've watched your video on AI. I've used your tool. It's really, really good. I really like it. Or I'm really excited about this modernization of this application that's happening. Can you tell me more about it? And so being that sort of nexus of information has been quite critical in this journey, being able to communicate that 7 different ways in order for people to comprehend and understand that. We've done a ton of system migrations where we're decommissioning a legacy system and we're replacing it with a modern system. I'm going through that right now with our data platform. We're decommissioning the legacy data platform. And we need to communicate that to everybody. If we've missed anybody's use case, we need to know about it so we can put you into the queue to be on the modern system. And that's an incredibly important part of this journey. And that's where we also capture feedback. Hey, did you like the modern system that we put you on? What don't you like about it? How can we make it better? Because we're here to service that need, right? We don't want to be building new experiences on old systems. We want you to use the new system. And we want you to be happy with it. So we're going to collect that feedback and we're going to integrate that in an iterative loop as we're doing this.
0: In your deployment, have you come across any significant stumbling block to getting deployment and acceptance?
8: Flow of money is a concern, right? We're trying to keep product moving out there, being able to have continuous contract cycles. And that's something that the program management team, what I used to do when I was down in the CFI Service Center, that was my job, right? Was to keep everything flowing. And that was a lot of work. It's not trivial work. We were very successful at that over the 4 years in deploying our foundational tools. So our cloud environments, our low-code environments, our data fabric. And that has been the foundation for everything that we're doing in the past 2 years of building new and modern apps is happening on those environments. But we have to keep that momentum going, right? That's incredibly important. If you stop that, then you are perpetuating a legacy system that's in place. You might not meet your zero trust goals. You know, there's a big train behind you that needs to occur, and you need to land that, you need to stick that landing in order to be overall successful. So that's been an issue. It's been challenging. And then the overlay of all the new security requirements, especially in the age of AI, where you're dealing with something that the whole world is just learning how to deal with. And you're deploying that in the federal government IT space. You know, there's a little extra care that needs to happen in order to ensure that you're meeting the requirements of the security environment. And you're delivering a quality product that's also going to be secure and robust in that same operating environment.
0: In a space where technology is moving so fast, and in a world where you have a leadership rotation pretty frequently, probably inside that tech cycle, how are you making sure that incoming leaders are committed to the program and committed to funding it so that you do have that stable funding and you have a reasonable deployment trajectory?
8: Yeah, that's a good question, right? So that leads to a portfolio program and project or product cycle. And down at the product level, you have your tech managers. That's where I was, right? You're very focused on the technology, the pathway from initiation all the way to production. It's a very complicated dance, right? But then as you go up in that cycle, you have your service lifecycle managers, which are looking at your product portfolio and saying, how can I make sure all of these products are what we need? Are they working symbiotically together? Do they meet the customer demands? What should I pull the throttle back on? What should I push the throttle forward on? And that might be an answer. That might be a risk-based answer, right? It might be based on the current operating environment. Maybe we want to invest a little more in a case management solution instead of this other solution. And then at the portfolio level, you're looking at broad Coast Guard missions. How are you meeting those missions? Are we missing anything? Are there requirements that are coming down? Maybe there's a new law that got passed, for example. We need to meet those requirements. And so that's where maybe new funding comes in, and then we have to apply original effort in order to make that. So all of these things are happening simultaneously. It's a very complicated dance. But I think if you stratify it correctly, you get the right eyes on the right portion of that problem, and then you can advocate for the funding effectively, right? If you're just doing that at the product level, it's very hard to advocate for funding for a specific technology solution, right? That technology needs to be enabling a mission outcome. And so that's what that lineage helps build that case and provide that stability.
0: Coast Guard is a relatively small service. You're also in the Department of Homeland Security. What lessons have you learned from deploying your AI tools and data structures inside the Coast Guard that folks on the defense side might wish they knew or be able to put into practice?
8: One of the lessons that we've learned with our prototype of Ask Hamilton very recently is our doctrine and our policies is very complicated, right? Some of it might override, right? In a human context, you imagine like a law is written, then we write a policy against that law, then we write a procedure on how to implement that. That there's a lineage there that if you just throw all the documents into the pool, it doesn't understand that. And so what we've had to do is structure that lineage and be able to interpret what the question is that's being asked and slot that in at the right point and say, these are the most relevant documents to that particular question that you're asking. Because we looked at the hierarchy of needs of those documents and we said, this one's going to align most with that question. Since we've implemented that, the responses to questions in our tool have been exponentially better. And I've tested it many times myself, and I am surprised that it works so well. And so I think really focusing in on what really makes those documents important to us as practitioners, whether that's policy or procedures or general reference information, what is it that makes it relevant to you? And then make sure that that context is passed into the AI. That is so, so critical because it doesn't understand our world, right? It doesn't understand everything that's going on inside the Coast Guard. We do. So we have to apply that knowledge into the process of building these AI tools.
0: Commander Jonathan White is the Decision Advantage Office Chief at the U.S. Coast Guard Headquarters. Thanks so much for joining me today.
8: Thank you so much.
0: We'll post this interview at federalnewsnetwork.com/Federal Drive. 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The Federal Drive with Terry Girton is produced by Eric White and Michelle Sandiford. 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Up next, the top national headlines from ABC News and the Federal Newscast. I'm Terry Girton. 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
4: From ABC News, I'm Sherry Preston. OpenAI CEO Sam Altman, the latest to speak in favor of regulation in the AI space. His comments follow rival Anthropic CEO Dario Amodei's warning over the weekend that a swarm of AI agents could be capable of taking over the entire internet in 6 to 12 months. ABC's Elizabeth Schulze says those in the Trump administration who'd be doing the regulating, however, aren't jumping in to help.
5: Trump's former AI czar firing back at the tech CEOs, saying, "You guys are the frontier. Stop pretending you need anyone else's permission. Stop pretending the motivation to slow down is purely altruistic." Lawmakers now scrambling to keep up, some supporting bipartisan legislation to create an AI kill switch, while House Speaker Mike Johnson says tech companies should regulate themselves.
4: Minority Leader Chuck Schumer says he's pushing for an all-Senate briefing on AI from the Trump administration. As federal investigators work to determine the cause of the deadly Amazon cargo plane crash in Miami last week, Amazon has cut ties with that carrier.
23: Amazon has paused its contract with Miami-based 21 Air after last week's deadly crash involving one of its cargo jets. Five people were killed when a 21 Air Boeing 767 with Amazon markings overran the runway at Miami.
4: ABC's Jim Ryan. The price for a barrel of Brent crude oil now trading at $108 a barrel, and gas costs $1.30 a gallon more than it did before the war.
24: Regular gas is now averaging $4.31 a gallon, up 16 cents in a week, while diesel has hit a record of $6.20 a gallon.
25: I think they're insanely high, insanely high. I don't think it's fair right now to the consumers.
24: President Trump blames Ukraine, not the crisis in the Middle East, for causing diesel prices to skyrocket.
4: ABC's Karen Hua. Officials at the Kennedy Center are warning it could file for bankruptcy and close as soon as tomorrow unless President Trump's name is added to the building. A judge has said only Congress can do that. You're listening to ABC News.
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0: Mark Carney makes the pitch they should invest there. This comes amid the trade war between Canada and the U.S., with tariffs going up on both sides of the border. The slowest animal on the planet's about to get some help from the humans. ABC's Wayne Cabot with more on the fight to save the sloths.
1: Sloths spend most of their lives upside down in trees, unless they're put in zoos, like the one in Orlando, where several have died. The deaths prompting Florida wildlife officials to impose mandatory inspections and permitting. This year, 13 sloths were rescued from Sloth World in Orlando. Five didn't survive. Bandit, Dumpling, Habanero, Willow, and Mr. Ginger. As babies, sloths learn what to eat by licking the lips of their mother. Wayne Cabot, ABC News.
0: The Sloth Conservation Foundation says three of the seven known species of sloths are threatened with extinction. I'm Sherry Preston, ABC News.
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3: Today's federal newscast: federal job applicants should no longer have to answer a question about which executive orders are most meaningful to them. The Trump administration has been given 7 days to comply with a federal judge's orders to stop using a so-called loyalty question on government job applications. The motion comes nearly a year after federal unions sued the administration over the added essay question. The SBA is prioritizing specific types of companies for entry into the 8A program.
4: Companies that provide critical defense capabilities will receive a boost if they want to join the SBA's 8A program. SBA is promising to fast-track their applications, specifically for companies providing products and services across 10 NAICS codes for things like small arms ammunition and shipbuilding and repair. This focus is part of the Trump administration's efforts to strengthen domestic supply chains, expand production capacity, and ensure that the military has a resilient industrial base. Jason Miller, Federal News Network.
3: 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I'm Eric White.
5: The security clearance process is complicated. Policies are confusing. Continuous vetting is expanding. And national security professionals everywhere are asking the same thing: what does this mean for me? Whether you're applying for your first clearance or navigating new reporting requirements after years in the system, the questions aren't always easy, but the answers matter. That's why we're here. This is Security Clearance Insecurity on Federal News Network, with hosts Lindy Kaiser of Clearance Jobs, federal employment lawyers Elizabeth Baker Pham of KCNF, and John Barry of Barry & Barry, PLLC.
6: Hi, this is Lindy Kaiser with ClearanceJobs.com, and welcome to this episode of Security Clearance Insecurity. Always love talking about the wonky world of SCI. Many organizations are still relying on spreadsheets, PDFs. We do surveys about that at Clearance Jobs. So applying technology to the security enterprise is a lofty goal, but often a complicated one. Very pleased to have on the show today Mike Flanders. He is an expert in this space. Mike, I'm going to let you introduce yourself.
7: My name is Mike Flanders, and I'm the founder of PseudoTouch. We created a software called Skynet, me and the team, that runs your pre-SCI nominations.
6: So is there other technology out there like this, or was this really something kind of new to market?
7: No, I don't think there's a lot of technologies that do this. You know, the main thing is that the job of security grows and the time to process that doesn't. If that doesn't make sense, it's more of like you have this initial job description and everything is going great for a year or two, but then, you know, security changes. And so you have to adapt. And, you know, sometimes you can't just hire somebody and bring them in. You have to use that institutional knowledge for some time. And then, you know, the unfortunate part of that is we take that 80-20 rule, right? And we say, well, this is a very capable person, so we're going to give them, you know, 80% of the work. And then those capable people end up suffering through some administrative burden when the real task is security. And that's nothing against anyone. That's just the reality of the situation. You know, I think anybody that's been doing security for more than 5 or 10 years would argue that's the case, you know, that the job grew and the time didn't. In other words, the time to do the job didn't. And that's where I think the idea of Trusted Workforce 2.0 and us and other competing softwares coming in and saying, hey, we want to work with Workforce 2.0.

0: is such a fantastic idea because, you know, Workforce 2.0 is supposed to streamline the entire process, right? We used to do an investigation every 5 years or whatever, but now it's more of a ongoing thing. So that's terrific, right? But without modern technology tools, you're just sort of moving the bottleneck from once every 5 years to an ongoing thing.
1: Yeah, but so I'll kind of speak to that. Security clearance scope creep is definitely a topic that's near and dear to my heart. We're seeing security officers kind of more tasks, a lot more both technology and security tasks, but their processes have not necessarily been modernized. Don't even get me started on updating the NISPOM and all of that. Like, kind of talk about how does your technology help to modernize the process for security officers and maybe what other solutions are needed as well?
0: Yeah, that's a huge question and I'll do the best I can, but I feel obligated to sort of stand up for my security folks here and just say, like, the dedication that is provided here, and I'm not picking on the government or the bureaucracy or anything. I mean, it's just a reality, right? Like, if you were processing 100 people every year for the last 10 years, and now they're saying, okay, do 120, everybody's like, well, okay, you know, it's not that bad. But in some cases, you know, we're doubling and tripling that workload for the same shop or maybe an extra person. And the analog components that happened that somebody could easily process the NOMs if the numbers were low enough, you know, it works. It's not the most fun thing to do, but it works. And then you have these creative professionals who are tasked. They're not going to give up that risk assessment, that thing that makes them tick, you know, that idea that they understand that every person that has access can really, really gum up the works. At the very least, they can create a compromise that they're not aware of. And at the very most, they can do some real damage. And so what we have is somebody that's, you know, decided to work an extra half an hour for the last 5 years every day to accomplish these analog tasks that would normally take less time because they had less NOMs. I'm going to completely move forward. I just wanted to hit that mark because it's so true. Right? We all are going to do security and risk assessment and analysis. We're never going to stop doing that because that's the security job. And when we're not given the right tools, we're going to figure out how to make the right tools and we're going to make it work. Whatever we've got to do, if we've got to push 30 NOMs through to get this project mission up to critical, we're going to do it. But what we did, everybody on the initial team and everybody on this team has been working in this for over 5 years now. And prior to that, everybody that did this, you know, we all had different roles and different spots within that SCI world. And when we started digging into security, we just did it just like a, you know, I was trained as a database engineer and a software engineer. And I knew from the beginning, if we're going to do these use cases, they have to match reality, right? Because every shop runs slightly different. And if we built it to one shop specification or we built it to, and it's not just me and my company and my software. This is software in general, right? You can't just adapt. You have to meet what happens under the bell curve, right? Within the bell curve, we've got to solve. The edge cases can be solved manually, but the bulk of it has to be solved. That's how this works. And so you talk to all the SSOs. How do you process it? Which comes in? Which goes out? How does this all going to work? You do that incessantly. I mean, we met with, you know, hundreds of SSOs and CSSOs and other type of people that process NOMs. We even met with NOMs and other government people. And with the amount of contractors involved in SCI now, you can imagine that that just gets stacked up. So we tried to get a huge diverse pool to create these use cases and then create them with the manual, right? Whether it's NISPOM or something else, but within that manual that says, okay, we can process, you know, 80, 90% of people in this curve and then identify the edge cases. And then we would go back and ask the SSOs, like, okay, this edge case, is that something we can solve within the software or is that something we have to solve outside? In security, it's trust. Trusted workforce is meant to trust the people. Well, we've got to trust our softwares and our networks just as much as we need to trust the people, right? And so it's that big circle of trust. And it looks to me like over the last, I think 2.0 came out in 2018. So it's been like, you know, 6 or 8 years, and we're starting to now see all of these things come in and into alignment, and it's really great.
1: I think it's important too, because I mean, you're talking a lot about Trusted Workforce 2.0 and the policy shifts that have happened through that, but I'm a big proponent for the reality that, okay, now the policy has changed, but it's time to actually implement those programs And the SEI access and eligibility program is a major issue in the process today. And I think sometimes it gets conflated, right? People are talking about reciprocity and crossover and all of that. And really, it's not a policy that needs to shift at this point. The policy is there. It is better process in these agencies that are handling personnel. And I know that, you know, you kind of speak to both industry and government. There's problems on both sides. Again, I advocate for industry a lot. So a lot of times they will point fingers at the government and be like, we're doing it. We're submitting our packets and we're doing all the things, but they're seeing stalls different places. Kind of speak to that piece of it. Like, how can we apply better process? Like, say we've done the policy with trusted workforce. How can better process help us with that compliance piece of what we're trying to do now?
0: Yeah, another great question. I mean, you're asking all of the heavy hitters, you know, and I think the reality is it just takes time. You've got some very effective people doing very effective jobs, and they're probably working a lot harder than they need to. That being said, you know, the reciprocity, all of that, it kind of comes down to that circle of trust, right? Workforce 2.0 is meant to start trusting people on an ongoing basis. You know, there has to be a bit of a culture shift in trusting the networks that we launch these things on, because there's always going to be some nefarious somebody that's trying to poke their eyeballs where it doesn't go, you know, and we know that. And we have to start trusting that this stuff is going to work, and we have to start evaluating incidences in perhaps a different way. But really what it is it's just, you got to let the time catch up and you've got to have that cultural shift. Because look, I think if you've been in the military, worked in the government for more than, say, 2 or 3 years, you've had some pretty bad software experiences. And if you're the go-getter that is typically involved in security, you're not going to wait around for the next beautiful piece of software. You're going to dig in and what you know best, whether it's Excel, Access, some other SharePoint or whatever. You're not too, you know, security, so you're not too concerned about, you know, you're concerned about following the rules, but you're not too concerned about, you know, where this goes or where that goes. And you know, you're going to do the job right. So you just hunker down, you solve the problem yourself, and then you're siloed. And I think what they're trying to do is unthaw that silo a little bit and say, you know, our software certainly gets a good amount of attention. But, you know, there's a lot of fear, like, oh my gosh, if we do this, how is it going to change the day to day? How is it going to change this? I don't think there's any argument that it's going to be more effective for everybody. But gosh, it sure is scary when you're talking about changing something that you've done this way for 10 years and making it from analog to digital. The reality is we need more transparency into the system. We have more mission critical stuff. Therefore, we need more SCI. I think anybody has seen that dramatic shift just in the last 3 or 4 years with, let's just call them, the weapons in the battlefield, right? Like, we are knee deep in new stuff, right? Whether it's new on the battlefield or new in the R&D phase, I think is irrelevant. But all of that stuff that we are going to spend our time and effort doing as Americans and as Americans in the military, right? We're very good at this. We're very good at innovation, and we're going to be very good at adapting certain things to do better things for us in the warfighter, whatever, right? I'm being ambiguous for a reason, but I'm trying to say, like, we're going to innovate through this. And to do that, we need the SCI access to match the consistent validation, and we need the transparency. So we've kind of got to let go of some of the older defaults that we have in terms of security and get some new ones. And I think good pieces of software that were made to do a specific job, like, software shouldn't be a Swiss Army knife. You know, the idea that you can come in with AI and change everything is scary, and it's scary for a reason, because we don't know what the downstream effects of the changes we make are right now. We can't forecast that. And we've got budgets. We've got things that we've got to control. So if we're going to change something here, and that's going to affect us 3 years from now, we've got to know what those impacts are. And it right now, if we're doing everything analog, we know what that is. And that's a better place to be from a comfort zone, right? And so there's just some leadership and some changes that have to happen. And I believe all of them have changed and all of them are happening. And it's just going to take some time to thaw out and see softwares like ours where you're finally using it. I mean, the number one thing that people say, and we have if you count the noms, we have tens of thousands of users, right? And so it's like the number one thing they say is, oh my gosh, you know, you just freed up half of my day to do whatever it is that I can go do now. And it doesn't happen right away. It's not like you flip the switch, start the software, and the next day you're, it's this glorious thing. It's a 2 or 3 month window where you're adapting it. But once it's done, then the security office has more time to do the job that they were meant to do from the beginning.
1: This is a topic that I talk about frequently. I mean, security should be considered a mission critical element, right? You were talking about the warfighter earlier, and I don't think that's hyperbole. A lot of times people see security as administrative, but it actually is very mission critical. How quickly you can onboard people, your security posture. Kind of talk about why access management actually translates into mission readiness.
0: Well, if we think about a very specific thing like a drone, right? A drone has existed for a very long time. I've been buying them for my nieces and nephews. I'm going to say for the better part of 10 years, maybe longer. I've seen them evolve. You know, some are better than others for sure. But when you're talking about a program that literally needs to get out in the field, right? Like we've created something and it needs to be in the field yesterday. All of that SCI processing that has to go in, especially if it's something that we've figured out that somebody else hasn't figured out yet and we don't want them to figure it out, right? I'm using that as a concrete example of timeline and transparency. But then you back that off, that need, and you say, okay, it's taking us 90 or 100 days. I mean, that's pretty long. I think most of the delays are somewhere between 30 and 90. If you're delaying everybody by 50 days, right, that's how long the NOM process is. And that's not a factor of a bad SSO shop or NOM shop. That's not what it is at all. That's just you're putting the bottleneck right square on top of security. And the bottleneck should be someplace else. That's all I'm saying. But when you have that, and the job is to take something, instead of intelligence, let's just use procurement. Like your job is to take a product and take that product and make it, keep it secret, and then get it to the battlefield. If that was needed yesterday and you've got a 50-day delay, forget about budget, forget about everything else. People are going to die between your launch and that because we didn't have, and again, I don't want this to come across like, oh, I'm bashing security. That's not what it is. I'm not bashing security. I'm not bashing the military. I'm not bashing anyone. I'm saying the reality is that the bottleneck exists. And sure, we can scoot people to the front of the line when people are going to die. But having to draw that line is insane, to me at least. Why aren't we drawing the line with something far less innocent? You know, I think sometimes security gets a bad rap because of that. Like, oh, we couldn't launch the mission on time because of this. It's a defeating principle because I've never met anyone in security that it doesn't mean the world to them to keep this country or whatever it is secure, right? You're doing a disservice by saying to them, oh, you should have done it faster. It's like, no, they didn't want to do it faster, but they've got 15 or 20 things that they've got to do. And then they've got a senior leader breathing down their necks like, hey, you got to finish this one.
1: And again, I think that ties into like how we consider the security function, right? I mean, they have not been invested with cutting edge technology. I mean, I don't want to bring up like NBIS and four letter words, but like the modernizing technology across the security enterprise has been a long, hard road to do. And whether that's government or industry getting the right tools and not having very manual processes, it does seem like security is behind the curve in getting those, right? We were using paper processes for a long time, case management in the broader security clearance process. So even within these tiny elements, it's tough.
0: Well, yeah, it's the mindset, right? Like, do we want to go and unplug our routers or do we want to figure out how to create a stopgap between our router and our sensitive, right? So it's a mindset, right? There's half the people are going to say, pull the plug because it's the safest thing to do. And if it's the safest thing to do, I'm all about that. But I'd like to be able to take that incident and say, okay, what, you know, just do an after action. What could we have done differently? I don't want to say like P1 is the greatest thing on earth. They're a heck of a good start. And there's plenty of other P1s out there. I get it. But, you know, that's a heck of a good start in changing that mentality. You know, the idea that we can have continuous authority to operate, the idea that these things do exist. And like being completely honest, when I tell people sometimes, depending on where they fall in the process, whether it's high side or before, you know, about like, oh, no, we have Cato, we have this. They don't even understand what that is. And I'm not picking on anyone. I'm just saying like, that's a big learning curve. If you've got somebody who doesn't even understand that we're making progress and you're asking them to adopt a piece of software that they don't even understand how it's secure, I'm sorry, man. I'm going back to my laptop. I'm going back into my SCIF. I'm turning everything off, and that's what I'm doing for the day. You know what I mean? Because that mentality, they've never been indoctrinated into, no, this is safe. You know, people need to feel safe and secure to do their jobs. And if their job is safety and security, they're going to push everything out to get the job done right. And that's why I wanted to work in this sector, because it's like the hardest place to make an impact, because everything, whether it's the warfighter, whether it's the budget, whether it's the mission, is impacted on how quickly we can get the people in the right job at the right time.
1: Amen. You're speaking my love language. Mike Flanders, founder of PseudoTouch. It's a hard place to make an impact, but certainly an important one. So I really appreciate your being on the show and chatting with me.
0: Yeah, it's been a pleasure for sure. And I hope the people that listen understand where I'm coming from. You know, I think we've got your back, and they just need to be brought up to speed on the rest of it, so that it's like, okay, you know, here it is. And then when we have to make custom adaptations for a specific use case, we've already done all of the use cases. And it's like, if you're working with a software vendor or a project and they haven't sat you down and said, what are your use cases? You know, I'm not telling you to run. I'm telling you to look up what a use case is and telling you, I will work with you on a use case on how I do this. Please use the use cases to write the stories so that the development matches my analog process as closely as it can. Otherwise, we're just going to keep scaring them away and giving them stuff that they don't want to use.
2: Welcome to Security Clearance and Security. I'm attorney Elizabeth Baker Pham, and I'm here with Lindy Kaiser of Clearance Jobs. And today we are talking about foreign contacts during conflict and war. This is a topic that comes up relatively infrequently, but when it does, it really catches people off guard, especially when the government has concerns about foreign contacts which have already been vetted. But that's the thing about guidelines B and C, foreign influence and foreign preference. For better or for worse, they can change without the clearance holder doing anything at all. Take, for example, the current situation in Ukraine and Israel. Both U.S. allies, both countries with which someone could have had ties historically and not face extensive scrutiny. But what happens when a country is invaded or a lifelong civilian enlists to defend their country? The analysis changes and the government takes notice. Lindy, I mean, have you seen or heard sort of through the grapevine of an uptick in B and C concerns tied to the conflict landscape in, let's say, Ukraine or the Middle East or tensions in China?
1: Well, I mean, China's the never-ending growth vector. I have not seen specific examples of this. I've seen less the foreign contacts piece of it, more the foreign influence piece of it. If you become, it's a very rare segment, right? But overly invested in, right, the war in Ukraine, for instance, outside of becomes allegiance to the United States issue, right? Because you almost have your own, you've almost become a mercenary to the cause more than you have aligned to the U.S. And we had that, like, right when the war in Ukraine started, we had a huge influx of people asking us if they could go over there. I'm not the authority on how to tell you to live your life, Clarence. I should probably not be asking me, maybe talk to some other people in your life. But we did. And we had a lot of, you know, 75% of our candidates on clearance jobs are former service members. A lot of them have deployed multiple times. A lot of them do have worked in, you know, some of them private contracting roles. So they did see there were these opportunities that had come up. You know, we also see it in Israel. A lot of people deploy there for the United States, quite frankly, right now. But there is some crossover there, right? So I always say just like caution to make sure, especially if you're still holding a clearance or you're still serving in the military, your allegiance needs to be to the United States in those causes and not crossing over into, again, a small sliver of the population. We have had folks stay in a forward deployed environment because they became committed to the cause and didn't want to, their unit's going home, but they didn't want to. That has magnifying, you know, issues, even if it is a cause that the United States is behind or that you deployed to that area for, how you go back or how you return, even the humanitarian piece of it, there's a lot of different moving pieces. And going back to like understanding the adjudicative guidelines, like you need to understand what the government's role is and being on that side. But have you seen cases like this? I'm very curious.
2: I have. And I've seen them sort of in both areas. So I've seen, you know, what you're speaking to, where the actual interest in supporting the cause creates a problem in large part because of the way the individual goes about it, right? And then I've also seen the ties. So I've seen situations where someone has had ties to someone in a country vetted totally fine, and then they get a statement of reasons, or maybe it's just an interrogatory, but actually the at least two situations I'm thinking of were specifically statement of reasons. It's not this whole issue, right? But it's the, we have concerns, you need to speak about this relationship. And the thing I think that stands out to people the most, or that catches them off guard, is that at least in the situations I've seen, it's not explained that something changed. It's the country status that has changed, or the socio-political status of the country that's changed. It's just answer these questions about your relationship with so-and-so, or the allegation is you have a relationship with someone who's in a military position in this country. As you said, like, there are situations where someone was serving with the U.S. military and was maybe even serving, you know, abroad, and doesn't want to leave because they want to continue what they started, essentially. It's not contrary in their minds to anything that is a U.S. interest, but it becomes more complicated, especially as you noted in the cleared population, you have military service. Even if you don't have military service, you have people who've spent their whole careers examining, working on issues related to these areas or these conflicts that had not become a formal conflict yet. And there's a sort of like, this is what I do. This, I want to learn about it. I want to know, even if I don't want to actively support. But for some people, surely there's a question of intent. Like, do you have good intentions? Would you purposefully do something against U.S. interests? But for most situations, especially in guideline B, it's a question of whether someone might be put in a situation that no one wants to be in, right? Where the safety or well-being of a loved one is at risk. So if you have a family member in a country where previously there was stability and now there's not, it's a question of whether that person could be used against you. It's not a determination or a concern that you're any less inherently trustworthy than another person. It's literally the circumstances. And then in addressing these concerns, it's also understanding that the details matter. So the country where the individual is, but also like what part of the country do they live in, right? And that's never going to be the deciding factor, but someone who lives in an area, let's say another country's been invaded, and they live in an area near where there's active conflict. If it's a large country on the other side of the country. Again, not make or break, but it's a relevant detail. What's the individual's association, if any, with a foreign government? What's the clearance holder's relationship with that individual? So, you know, sometimes it is a very close relationship. Sometimes it's not. Sometimes it used to be, right? Let's say at the beginning of the 7 years or the last time someone reported the relationship, they were very close, but in that time, they've drifted apart. You want to be honest and not oversell the distance, but it is really important to make that distinction of how often someone communicates and whether that's changed over time. Someone who was your best friend when you graduated from college in 2019, but you only speak to biannually now, is going to be viewed differently than your best friend today. Similarly, someone who you speak to biannually but have long intimate conversations is going to be viewed differently than someone you see every day, but it's pickup and you only talk about weather and traffic, right? And as you mentioned earlier, I think loyalties, relationships and loyalties in the United States will matter. And I think this is a hard one that people, especially people who were born in the U.S., have only lived in the U.S., maybe they have military service, have a really hard time understanding the need to specifically articulate, to provide, you know, statements about their ties here, where there are questions of a potential pull somewhere else. You may know the answer, you may know it in your deepest parts of your heart, but you need to explain those facts to the adjudicator. I mean, are there any other points that you would emphasize, Lindy?
1: No, I think that's such an important like distinction though, because I think what will probably blindside candidates is like assuming or overthinking that my relationship with this individual is what's changed, when, as you rightly point out, what has changed is the government's relationship with their country. And I think that helps you respond to that, because I think then people over animal, did I send a message I didn't before? No, if it was mitigated the first time under this criteria and you can show that your relationship hasn't changed, I think that's what the government's trying to like cross over that vector. Do you have a greater bond of affection that now this other person could put into play?
3: don't just assume it's like a negative on your part that you've done something when you're pointing. Like sometimes these issues get flagged later on and it is just something you have to go back through and basically, you know, re-mitigate. But probably the same mitigating factors apply if they mitigated it the first time. If you can show that greater allegiance to the United States, show that differentiation in the relationships.
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9: Hello and welcome to today's show. I'm Federal News Network reporter Drew Friedman. When federal employee accountability cases drag on, attention usually turns to rules and protections. A new report looks at what happens inside the process itself, where delays are most likely to occur, and how they might be fixed. Federal News Network's Terry Girton recently caught up with the co-founders of We the Doers, Maureen Clovers, and April Harding.
10: During the change in administration and what we had sort of seen since then, we both realized that perspective of the people doing the work at federal agencies who receive the OMB memos and the executive orders and the changes in law that affect the work really hadn't been a visible, vocal part of the government reform conversation that was emerging. So we decided to sort of stop waiting for people to ask or wait for permission and decided to start telling the stories of federal leaders and how changes affected their work and where things break down and why things don't work in government right now so that we could get to the root causes of real sustainable solutions. So that is our mission and our focus is to identify those root causes, develop comprehensive sustainable solutions to them, and work with everyone else who's working in this space to move those ideas forward so that we can really build the government that the American people deserve. So that's how it started.
11: So Maureen, We the Doers is actually a sort of a dual meaning then. It's people who actually were doing the work of government, but also now people who want to do the work of reform. As you're thinking about this new reform agenda, how are you all actually doing your work?
12: Yeah, well, really, I think what sets us apart is a lot of the folks in the good government space have folks with more of an academic background or a lot of former Biden or Obama political appointees, some former Bush appointees, but they tend to be more Democratic. And that's great. And they have an important perspective. But they don't have the length of experience of a lot of senior executives and senior managers. And they haven't necessarily got it in the weeds, right? For a political appointee, success is getting money out the door for your administration's new priority, you know, going to states, talking up the administration, right? But when you're a GS-15 manager or an SES, you really get in the weeds about why procurement takes so long, why it's so hard to hire and fire, why it's so hard to deliver IT systems on time. And you see that gap between the goal, the ideal, and reality. So we really wanted to engage people who'd been in the trenches, who understood, as April said, why things break down. So, for example, April and I met in November. We had our first workshop in December. We moved fast. We want to show, too, that feds can move fast, or former feds. And we brought together 7 former SESs and GS-15 managers around the question, how do we make the government more effective and efficient? In essence, if DOGE had asked you, what would you have said, right? And we came up with a very candid, unvarnished look, and that's our first report. That's on our website that came out January 20th to mark 1 year of DOGE. And we've continued that in our current report out today on fast but fair federal firing, where we brought together 10 managers with a combined 181 years of experience who collectively had tried to discipline or remove 22 employees. So we weren't just asking any federal managers. We were asking people who had really gone through this difficult process about what the process was, where it broke down, where it could be improved.
11: And let's pick up right there, because today is that report release date. April, there's a lot of personnel issues you could have focused on. As you mentioned earlier, you both lived through the downsizing in 2025. Why did you decide to pick, as Maureen said, fast but fair federal firing?
10: There are two primary reasons that that was the first thing we picked to focus on. One is because it's a really complicated, really thorny topic, and there's a lot of politics attached to that, and a lot of folks have to be very concerned about optics or existing relationships when they're talking about this. We are aggressively nonpartisan, and we also are new, and so we have less skin in the game and are able to tackle that and put forward a straw man, if nothing else, for the rest of the community to respond to. Although I think our report actually is quite detailed, and the ideas that we have are very strong and thoughtful, it's still the first thing that we have seen so far that goes into detail, that talks about how it works now. And only we are in a position also to convene that group and talk about how things work now rather than at the abstract policy level. The other core reason is because all of the foundational changes to government that we identified in our first report and that we are focused on going forward, the root causes of culture issues and sort of constraints include making sure we have the right people in the jobs. And there are many parts of that, but you can't have a healthy workforce without the ability to remove people who are not in the right jobs. And so that's just an unfortunate reality of running any business or any organization, especially one with millions of employees. Sometimes removal is necessary. And if there is a bottleneck there and that can't happen, the ripple effect of not being able to do that is extraordinary. And it prevents the kind of culture change that's going to be necessary for the next version of government, whatever we rebuild from here.
11: Maureen, certainly the Trump administration coming in made no secret that it assumed federal workforce performance was a problem and it took too long to get rid of folks. So maybe there is at least agreement on the core problem, which is it does take too long to get rid of poor performers. But what did you learn while you were doing this work that maybe took you beyond conventional wisdom? Was there some big insight there about why?
12: Yeah. Well, first, I want to say we don't agree that most federal workers are not good workers. I mean, that was something that came up over and over again, that actually most federal workers are great workers and we want to support them. And we also want to recognize that morale for those workers really suffers when you have someone in the job who's not pulling their weight. So that's part of the reason we wanted to focus on it. The big insights. So we like to really get to the root causes of what the problem is. So we kind of just keep asking why. And this one kind of shook out. There were 5 root causes. The first one that I do think was pretty insightful is there is no one process. So we diagrammed the process. We probably went through 20 versions, and it's on our YouTube channel. You can see it. It looks like a spaghetti monster. It's kind of choose your own adventure, like does your employee file a grievance? If so, go up here, you know, that kind of thing. But what we learned is you know, the statutes governing removal for performance, that's 5 U.S.C. 4303, and for conduct, that's 5 U.S.C. 7513, are very, very short. I know you can't see me. I'm in the radio. I'm holding up my hand, but it's like a paragraph. And then OPM has a bit more, although if you go on their website, sometimes it looks like it's a four-step process and, you know, you're all done and you can remove the employee. But what we really learned is, okay, that's what's on paper at OPM and the regs. But then you go and your agency has their own regulations, or sometimes it's really just a culture thing about when you remove someone and how difficult it is. And then each bureau has its own culture within the agency. And then beyond that, if you know, the first thing when you call HR and say, I've got an employee with a serious performance or conduct issue, they ask, well, are they covered by a collective bargaining agreement? And if so, which one? And there literally are or at least were thousands of collective bargaining agreements. So then you got to figure out what extra protections are in the CBA. And then beyond that, it's going to depend on, as a manager, which HR person and which lawyer you were assigned, and maybe which union rep also, you know, accompanies the employee. And so there is no one process, and that's what makes it incredibly unfair, untransparent for both the employee and the manager, because you don't know what you're getting. So that's only root cause one. Root cause two is that underperformers can game the system, and it's very easy to do so. So, you know, we talked to one attorney. This is a post-removal, but one attorney who said, you know, she had a case that bounced back and forth between the Equal Employment Opportunity Commission, the Merit Systems Protection Board, and the Office of Special Counsel for 10 years. And eventually they had to pay a settlement because the witnesses had died or retired or that kind of thing. But even before removal, what we found is there are processes that were created for very legitimate purposes, but that are being gamed by underperformers. So in the 12 cases where we went super, super in depth with managers about exactly every step and how long it took, you know, 10 out of 12, the employee filed an equal employment opportunity complaint with their EEO office. 7 out of 12, they filed a grievance. 6 out of 12, they filed a reasonable accommodation. And 3 out of 12, they filed Family Medical Leave Act. And for the EEO and the grievance, you know, none of those were found to have merit, but it ate up a lot of time. So that's two. I'll go much faster over 3, 4, and 5. 3 and 4 are basically two sides of the same coin, that managers aren't really incentivized to hold employees accountable. And in fact, their career can suffer a setback if, you know, they're perceived as being unfair to employees or there is an EEO complaint against them, that kind of thing. Four is the culture in HR and OGC dealing with employment and labor relations tend to be very risk averse, and they're not incentivized to support the manager generally. It's a big generalization. And five is the managers don't feel like they have the tools and training to hold folks accountable. A particular pain point was writing airtight performance plans so you could say your employee was not minimally acceptable.
10: We also think that the protections and the processes and the statutes that allow employees to do things like take medical leave or get a reasonable accommodation are super important. And in fact, in the same way that being able to effectively fire someone is actually really good for morale overall, because you don't have people sort of dragging on the productivity of the high performers, the people who are using these processes as loopholes, overusing the protections in the wrong way, creates a lot of noise that makes it harder for people who really are entitled to and need those things to get an effective resolution to their issue. So we believe strongly that those are important, and we want them to be more transparent and more efficient so that we can use them the way they are intended. So it's not necessarily the intent behind the rules, but clearing out the underbrush, as you said, is going to require some statutory and regulatory tweaking.
13: April Harding and Maureen Clovers are co-founders of We the Doers, a fiscally sponsored project of the Fund for Constitutional Government. They're speaking with Federal News Network's Terry Gurdon. Most couples build a retirement plan around the assumption that they'll be navigating retirement together. But every retirement plan eventually becomes a one-person plan. That's why financial planner Tiago Gleeger says one of the most important acts of financial preparation is making sure that a surviving spouse inherits a roadmap, not a maze of decisions, paperwork, and uncertainty. He recently joined Federal News Network's Terry Gurdon for a crucial conversation.
14: You know, it's a morbid topic, but it is one of the most loving and practical planning conversations that we can have, because the idea is that our survivor, whether it's our spouse, whether it's our children, they're not having to create a plan while having to deal with everything emotionally as well. They're just following something that has already been put in place. And so there's a lot of different things that come to play when we think about this topic.
11: And why is this so important for federal employees?
14: I think, Terry, that a lot of people, when they think about retirement, they think about two people. They think about two Social Security checks, two pensions if there's dual feds, or one in the private sector, which is rare these days. And we really don't give very much thought to, what if that's not how life looks like? What if we get a curveball along the way and one of us gets sick and one of us passes early? What are we going to do? How do the finances change? And if we wait too long to plan and that surprises us, then you're left with a whole lot less choices along the way. And so when we think about the death of a spouse, there's a chain reaction that comes into play. In a lot of cases, if it's the Fed that is passing, we're going to see a reduction to the first pension. So that's less income for the survivor. We're also going to see Social Security changes for the person that's left behind. Taxes might go up. And depending on how the survivor elections were elected at retirement, we've seen people lose health insurance in retirement, losing FEHB as a survivor. And so there's a lot of different stuff that comes into play. And so we want to be thinking ahead of the time, ahead of the curve, so that we're not having to recreate the wheel right in the moment.
11: I think something that people forget is that living expenses don't just get divided by two when one spouse passes, right?
14: That's right. The idea that it's 50% cost when one of you is gone just isn't true. You're still going to have a mortgage, although sometimes people do reduce their home size and some of those expenses go down. But it's not exactly half the cost. And in most cases, it could be half the income or sometimes even less. People leave assets behind and their lifestyle changes a little bit. So it's not as linear.
11: Well, let's go back to that case of a federal employee and talk about FERS benefits. One of the benefits is the survivor benefit. How should folks think about that? Should they take a full survivor benefit, ignore it altogether, or find someplace in the middle?
14: I think this can be a very individualized decision. It's expensive, no doubt, right? When we think about a 10% cost to the pension, or in some cases, 5%, that could be tens of thousands of dollars throughout the course of a retirement. If you were a high earner and you're retired for 20, 30 years, that could be, you know, six figures, over $100,000 or more that somebody is paying to potentially the survivor never even need. So we look at this expense wondering, gosh, should I really even pay for this thing along the way? So first thing is that we have to understand protecting the income is really, really critical in retirement, because cash flow, which is the dollars that are coming in, the dollars that are going out, I call this the heartbeat of retirement. So we need to be really conscious about how cash flow changes if the federal employee is going to die. The second thing is, we talked about this loss of health insurance. Well, there's a rule under FERS that if you don't take a survivor benefit pension and you as the federal employee pass, your spouse, if they were not a federal employee themselves, they may lose health insurance benefits. They may lose that coverage or eligibility for FEHB. So that can be really challenging. Depending on what year that happens, they might be forced to go to Medicare. And Medicare, if you're not familiar to the rules in there, if you're over 65, but you haven't applied for Medicare yet, and then you go to apply for it later, now there's tons of penalties on top. So it just gets really, really messy. So that's a big one. And, you know, so some people then look at the partial survivor benefit, where they look at this and say, all right, we don't want to pay the full 10%. Can we pay 5% and then leave a quarter of my pension as a federal retiree if I pass? And the answer is yes, that does also protect the health insurance. But again, if you're leaving now a quarter of your pension, the spouse is also going to lose one Social Security, which we can talk about in a second here. So how much less income is the survivor receiving, and are they even going to be able to live their lives? Right. And I think just one last thing I wanted to add about this one, Terry, there's a lot of talk out there. A lot of people hear about this pension maximization strategy where they'll talk about maybe just replacing that with a life insurance policy. And instead of paying thousands of dollars every year to OPM or to the first pension, I'm just going to take that and put it into a life insurance policy, so my spouse has that when I die. Again, in some cases that can work, but it's been very, very difficult to see a really slam dunk situation where that's appropriate for somebody. I caution people that sometimes it's a sales tactic that people will experience where people are just saying, hey, look, you know, you don't need to pay that, just buy a life insurance policy instead. So you have to be really careful when you do those analyses.
11: Tiago Glieger is a certified financial planner at RMG Advisors. Tiago, that's all really important advice. And you also mentioned Social Security. So talk to us about what happens with Social Security in a two-income household.
14: Going back to this idea of, hey, we got two checks from Social Security. It's very consistent. It's very nice. But there are a lot of rules that come into figuring out how to file for Social Security. And people think, well, that's for when we're alive. A lot of this filing strategy has to do with thinking about what if one of us is gone. And so the rule from Social Security is that if one of you passes, one of those Social Security's income streams is going to go away. Now, they do let the survivor keep the higher amount, which is why the claiming strategy that is most relevant to people is for the person who had the highest income throughout their years, therefore the highest Social Security. Usually we see that person wanting to delay their benefit to age 70 because it's not going to increase their own check only. If they die before the other spouse, that spouse is now going to receive a much higher check as well, because again, they're already going to have less income, so that higher income can be beneficial. And so the maximizing the Social Security strategy isn't always the right answer, but we have to look at filing with whether or not one of us is going to be alive 5-10 years into retirement. Are we both going to be alive 20 years into retirement? Because sometimes we make a decision on Social Security what feels good now and not run a scenario where maybe one of us dies a decade in. And now, because we committed to a Social Security filing strategy, now the survivor doesn't have enough income anymore. So I think it has to always be looked at from different angles.
11: As you're talking about all of these different kinds of assets, the thing that comes to my mind is creating a will. Is that sufficient here, or is there more estate planning that you'd recommend?
14: In general, I like to see people have four categories of documents when we're thinking about the loss of a spouse or one of us passing. The will is important. That is for sure. But trusts can also be beneficial, and trusts are not just for really rich people. Average people can get trusts and very simple, cost-effective trusts as well. But financial powers of attorney. When we think about estate planning, it's not just for when we're gone. It's for right before we're gone too. So if one of us is incapable of acting or making a decision. So financial powers of attorney are important. And then the other one are the advanced medical directives. A lot of folks think, hey, I can make a decision for my spouse if something happens and I got to work with the doctors. You cannot. If there is not a legal document in place that says you're allowed to do that, spousal rights don't give you that right, right? So there's a couple of things in there. So the will, the trust, a financial power of attorney, and then the advanced medical directives that we want to make sure those documents are in place. But beyond that, folks think that those documents are in place and that's it. They don't have to do anything else. And there's some interesting rules that have come up over the years in serving feds. And sometimes people elect beneficiaries on their accounts, and that's different than what they put on their estate planning documents, like their will. And the beneficiary elections are going to supersede those wills. So you got to be careful to make sure that your beneficiary elections match your legal documents. Otherwise, money goes to the wrong place. And if there's not a beneficiary election at all, like a bank or a house, that asset is going to go to probate unless you have some sort of joint ownership with something. So we often see houses go to probate instead of, instead of going to a survivor if it's held in single name or going to the kids. So now you're stuck in probate and now your heirs are trying to settle the estate and the asset is not theirs to do very much with. And so these are all the little details and the dusty corners that we want to make sure we address.
11: Tiago, that sounds like such a long list of really hard things to do. Where should people start if they want to begin to have this conversation?
14: It can seem like a very intimidating list. And I don't want people to be scared out of what do they do next. So the first thing to remember is it doesn't have to be fancy. Just create a little chart on a piece of paper that says, here are our assets. Here's what we want it to happen. And we want to understand where the investments are, what are our sources of income. And really, this is just getting organized and making sure we understand where all of our assets are. And then we can think about, where do we want those little arrows to go? Which account goes to whom? Is my survivor still going to be able to meet their needs if they have this much income? And those are some conversations you can have together. Hey, if our income on a monthly basis goes from 5,000 to 3,000, is one of us going to be able to survive? How do we still pay the mortgage? Are there enough assets left over that I can meet my lifestyle needs and deal with what I need to? That is so much more planning than a lot of people have done so far. So starting there is a really good place.
13: 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He's speaking with Federal News Network's Terry Gurdon. And that's it for today's episode of Your Federal Life. Until next time, I'm Drew Friedman.
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19: This is the Business of Government Hour, a conversation about leadership and management with government executives and thought leaders who are truly changing the way government does business. Welcome to the Business of Government Hour. I'm Michael Keegan, your host and leadership fellow at the IBM Center for the Business of Government. What does digital transformation look like in an agency operating every day at the intersection of security, trade, and travel? How can emerging technologies, data, automation, and artificial intelligence help the U.S. Customs and Border Protection, CBP, strengthen its mission and better equip those on the front line? And how can an organization as operationally complex as CBP move faster and innovate while maintaining security, reliability, resilience, and public trust? I'll explore these questions and so much more with my very special guest, James McCabot, Chief Digital Transformation Officer at U.S. Customs and Border Protection. James, welcome to the show. It's great to have you.
20: Thank you, Michael. A pleasure to be here.
19: So I'd like for you to start off, if you could, by describing the mission of the Digital Transformation Office at CBP. How does it work? What's the environment you're operating in?
20: Sure. Well, I think of our Digital Transformation Office a little like a mission accelerator. The engine already exists. The officers, agents, specialists, our technologists, all of our programs doing the work every day. But our job is to remove the drag, if you will, so that the engine can perform at its best. So I describe our mission and consolidation. We help CBP close the gap between what the mission demands and the capacity our people have to deliver it. And we can do that by connecting people, processes, and technology in ways that reduce the unnecessary burden And most importantly, really return time back to the frontline mission. A good example is the vessel entrance and clearance system operated by the Office of Field Operations within CBP. We did not build or operate VECs, but we worked with the vessel agents and our CBP personnel to understand the existing process, bring that human input into the design and the redesign, and then help measure whether the new process actually returned time to mission. And I'll note, wrapping this question, the Digital Transformation Office is intentionally different from an IT organization or our CBP operational components. We are not there to run the infrastructure or really tell operators how to do their jobs. But again, we work to be the connective tissue. We listen to our people doing the work. We identify where friction is slowing them down, connect the right partners, make sure the modernization that we do produces measurable mission value. And that agency-wide role, based within our Office of the Commissioner for that reason, is central to how DTO describes our purpose. Really, we're looking to ensure that digital transformation is not technology or more technology for technology's sake, but it's smarter systems, simpler processes, and more capacity for our officers

0: we break down organizational barriers? And how can we standardize where it makes sense and turn successful local solutions within our agency locations into capabilities that benefit more of the agency? And so we launched in early 2025 from that recognition that CBP also long has held a tremendous amount of innovation that's happening, but we really needed that central enterprise mechanism to connect it, scale it, and just make sure it's solving the right problems. And let me give you an analogy. So imagine if you have hundreds of talented mechanics across a very large organization independently inventing better tools in their own garages. Well, some of those tools are excellent, but unless somebody can see across all the garages, one team may spend months solving a problem that another team solved last year. So we connect the dots to take that more comprehensive view. And really, that took greater emphasis even with the signing into law in 2025 of the Government Services Delivery Improvement Act. Now, let me give you one use case within a CBP. We developed our grassroots innovation team as a collective, as a good illustration of our CBP employees that had created over the last several years thousands of applications and automations to solve those local problems, be it at the port, at the sector, at the station, at a crossing. And we recognized we needed that as structure to understand that ecosystem better. How do we knit together all of those folks that are out there? And so we did a study. And we found a bit of our surprise when you add up the numbers in an agency of close to 70,000 people, maybe not surprising, that we identified more than 3,500 application creators who had together created, or independently rather, but together as a crew, created over 14,000 applications, resulting in more than 25,000 automations across the CBP ecosystem and literally hundreds of thousands to millions of launches. And so that's an example of how we're able to have that intentional difference and knit together in the center enterprise to acknowledge and champion the work that's being done and have the frontline impact that's necessary, which as a result, it's less duplication, more reuse, and a more deliberate path from a great local idea. Maybe it needs to stay there. That's all that's needed. Or it moves from great local idea to a sustainable enterprise capability. So we are able to, for CBP, through these efforts and with our colleagues across CBP, innovate faster, but without losing sight of mission, national security, or long-term sustainability.
1: That's a wonderful perspective. I think you alluded to this. I just was hoping to get a little deeper. We throw around terms like digital transformation, but I'd love for your perspective, James. What does it mean? And what have you seen when you use this term and you execute on this vision and agenda, when you're in a frontline operational agency like CBP, as opposed to like what we see in purely administrative or policy organizations?
0: Sure, and that's a terrific point. Thank you for the opportunity to unpack that. CBP, as an agency of nearly 70,000 people, the largest border management, integrated border management agency, the largest law enforcement agency, largest trade agency in the U.S. government, transformation for CBP and for the Digital Transformation Office, it's the operational reimagination of how people, processes, and technology work together. So technology is the force multiplier, right? But the objective is greater mission capacity, not just deploying another system or another technology. So for CBP, digital transformation has to show up within and impact our very unique, complex national security mission, again, as the nation's first integrated border security management agency. It'd be clear, simply digitizing a process without impact is not transformation. A new technology is digital transformation when it helps a CBP officer, agent, specialist, one of our other employees, or an external traveler or trade partner do something better, faster, and more securely. And so there's a big difference, right, between replacing a paper form, for example, with a PDF versus redesigning the process itself. So that former process, maybe even the form itself, barely needs to exist. One is digitization, but the other is transformation. Let me give you an example of this within the agency. The automated

0: processing toolkit that was developed by our men and women at the U.S. Border Patrol personnel in Tucson is a key critical example. The existing process required roughly 96 minutes of manual processing per border encounter. Longstanding, multiple steps, but the automated process created out of as I mentioned earlier, an automation tool, moved us that work that was required from 96 minutes to about 2 minutes. And the grassroots innovation team, or we use the acronym GRIT, within my office has been helping the Border Patrol to connect the solution with Border Patrol headquarters and other sectors for broader adoption. And so what does it mean with the elements I've mentioned? Well, it becomes very meaningful, too, because the outcome is not solely we deployed and fill-in-the-blank technology or application. The outcome is people back in the field, and in this instance with the automated processing toolkit, doing enforcement work, and instead of spending that time on repetitive administrative processing that an automation can do. And why should we ask our teams, any teams, not just within CBP, to take on work that can be automated and prevent them from being able to do the work they're uniquely trained and sworn and want to do?
1: You know, it's very important. I mean, it's really helpful to get the context in which we see, and I think it was the intersection of the mission of CBP, the intersection of security, trade, travel, and then how your office is sort of filling those gaps and really focusing the innovation. I'd love to switch gears a bit to get into actual priorities and transformational agenda. And where I'm going with this, James, is I was hoping you could share with us the top strategic priorities guiding CBP's digital transformation efforts today.
0: Thank you. Tall order, right? I would group our priorities collectively around one overarching objective, which is the use of technology to increase CBP's operational capacity and operation across all of our multifaceted missions while rapidly strengthening both security and service. So several parts to that priority, not surprisingly. One objective, multiple pieces. One, we want to elevate and scale frontline innovation. We want to also improve the digital experience, the day-to-day, for our own CBP workforce and the public. We also want to modernize how CBP receives and uses trusted information, particularly in trade. As we've continued to evolve on the travel side, the trade is also evolving. And critically, measure whether those investments are actually producing mission value, not only saving dollars, but also saving time and producing a benefit. And so our core framework has emphasized scaling the frontline innovation, strengthening user confidence, measuring what matters, and in addition, with emerging technology, using AI responsibly where it can reduce administrative, or we'd say cognitive burden, right? The unnecessarily so, and help our people. And so we think of it, I'd say, as priorities, goals, objectives. Think of it as a portfolio, not solely a collection of technology products, no matter how great those products are. But we shouldn't judge success by how many tools we launch. We should instead by whether the portfolio collectively makes CBP and our national security mission more secure, efficient, and capable. And I'd say you see those priorities across very different initiatives. The grassroots innovation team, GRIT, is scaling employee-built solutions on behalf of DTO. On behalf of DTO also, CBPX is CBP customer experience is embedding usability testing into services and forms across our mission. And our generative AI work is examining workforce adoption and trust in tandem with our chief AI officer. And our trade modernization work is testing trusted digital information and shared data standards. So in 2025 alone, DTO partnered with more than 20 offices, programs, and divisions to analyze the effectiveness of all these digital tools. And so in sum, the impact of our priorities, common denominator is time and capacity returned back to mission, much stronger confidence in the information our people use, and overall a better experience for our employees and all those who interact with CBP.
1: That's critically important. James, you built the CBP Experience Division office. It's built around three pillars, as I understand it, and correct me if I'm wrong. As you pointed out, in human-centered design, process automation, AI integration. I was wondering, a year in, which of these three, if you will, the three pillars, has proven hardest to scale, and maybe perhaps why?
0: Well, that's a terrific question, Michael. We're proud of many of our successes, but I would say of those three, AI, artificial intelligence integration, is probably the hardest to scale responsibly, because scaling the technology, right, is easier than scaling trust, understanding, and the appropriate use across our very large, very diverse operational workforce, right? We have over 500 locations, along with all of our over nearly 70,000 employees. AI, I'd say this is as an example. I think of artificial intelligence is less like installing a new piece of software and more like adding a new teammate. So before you rely on that teammate you're bringing on board, right, they've been recruited. You need to understand what they're good at, what they're not good at, when their work needs to be checked, and where they fit into your team. And I'd say this approach came through clearly in our recent internal generative artificial intelligence workforce research. More than 60%, surveying the whole CBP workforce, more than 60% of our respondents said they were curious or optimistic about Gen AI, and users were already reporting some very meaningful time savings. But not surprisingly, our employees also consistently asked for clearer guidance. Basically, what role do they play? What's allowed? You know, I think we need some additional training and support to play together, if you will, on the team. And that led to multiple recommendations focusing on role-specific use cases, literacy training, communities of practice, et cetera. And I would say that as I look across those three, what I mentioned with AI, artificial intelligence is different because the capability itself is evolving very rapidly. And so our employees have, as mentioned with the survey, they have very different levels of familiarity. And so the right use case for an analyst in a human resources office may look very different from the right use case for an officer or an employee in the field. In comparison, process of the three pillars, process automation usually starts with a workflow we can map and then simplify. Human-centered design gives us a mature, repeatable process. Listen to the users, observe the work, test and iterate. So again, with AI, I'd say our measure of success isn't simply how many are using it, or you know, how many do you have on the team, if you will. It's whether people are using it appropriately, confidently, and in ways that measurably improve the mission, not create another layer of complexity for CBP employees to deliver on our complex national security mission.
1: How is CBP turning digital transformation from a strategy into something that delivers real results on the front line? We'll explore this question and so much more when our conversation continues on the Business of Government Hour.
2: If the 21st century has provided any lessons so far, it is the power of the unexpected. What has been starkly revealed is how systems in place to meet anticipated problems failed when the unanticipated happened. Now more than ever, government leaders need practical, actionable insights on how to best manage and lead through uncertain and disruptive periods. That's why the IBM Center for the Business of Government has published Transforming the Business of Government: Insights on Resiliency, Innovation, and Performance. 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The cascade of catastrophic events and the constancy of uncertainty raises fundamental questions about how governments can anticipate, prepare for, and respond to these and other shocks yet to come. That's why the IBM Center for the Business of Government has published Transforming the Business of Government: Insights on Resiliency, Innovation, and Performance. Edited by Dan Chenock and Michael Keegan, the book offers leaders practical, actionable insights on how best to manage and lead through uncertain, disruptive periods. 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
1: Welcome back to the Business of Government Hour. I'm Michael Keegan, your host, and our guest today is James McCammon, Chief Digital Transformation Officer at the U.S. Customs and Border Protection. How do you balance the need for speed, agility, and innovation? And what you just said, James, the critical national security mission of CBP with those requirements around security, reliability, and compliance. How are you doing that in innovation with all the other things that we just talked about?
0: Well asked. And oftentimes that term is used, right? How are you balancing? At times questions are raised in the space, not only within CBP, but I think in the United States, other governments, how are you balancing? Are there trade-offs? And I think, and to qualify, speed and innovation are not and should not be viewed as opposing goals with security. I think it's that the way you move, we move quickly in a law enforcement and trade environment is by innovating within clear boundaries, testing deliberately, and then scaling what proves itself. So we don't need every idea to become an enterprise system on day one. So we can start with a defined operational problem, put the right controls around a pilot or test, gather some feedback, measure results, expand based on evidence. But we can innovate at the speed of mission while still preserving the security, reliability, and accountability that our complex mission demands, and we demand of ourselves.
1: Yeah, it's important. And earlier on, you did a wonderful job of explaining this. I was hoping we'd go dig a little deeper in the idea of ensuring, when you're talking about siloed, different organizations within the component doing this. I was like, how do you ensure that digital transformation efforts reach the front line rather than just simply siloed within individual programs or other components? How are you doing that? I assume it's a lot of collaboration there.
0: Certainly is a great deal of collaboration. It's based on an understanding and watching across the agency. And as I mentioned, with over 500 locations, some quite small, some with hundreds of employees, you have to deliberately create mechanisms to look across the agency. Because correctly, I think naturally, innovation begins close to a specific problem, right? I have an issue to solve it right now. We don't have time, and I don't think we should ask that to wait weeks, months to try to solve if we can find the solution here. So our role is on the enterprise-wide approach is to preserve that frontline ingenuity, core close to the problem, while identifying where one solution can also benefit many. And this is where structure particularly matters. And we are a complex organization. The DTO sitting in the office of the commissioner helps really support that agency-wide vantage point. As the commissioner himself and our team supervise and oversee the six main operational arms of Air and Marine, Border Patrol, Office of Field Operations, Office of Trade, Enterprise Services Operations Support. And so from that vantage point, through both the CBPX team and the GRIT team, DTO is connecting operational components, program offices, tech teams, and users. So we're not solving the same problem six different ways, even six parallel ways. The objective there it's not centralization for its own sake, right? It's reuse, sustainability, interoperability, where there's operational sense because those actions are enhancing our security and service mission. I'll say this, I sometimes think of our work and innovation spreading enterprise-wide, it's kind of a relay race. If you remember this sort of in high school track, right, you may start with one point, but you've got to make sure the baton doesn't stop. Maybe it gets handed off and you're good. But innovation, similarly for CBP, may start with one station, one port, one branch, but at its core, it's one idea. And how do we make sure that's relayed appropriately? An example, the Rapid Be on the Lookout BOLO application began as one Border Patrol agent's solution in Texas to make field alerts faster and more usable on government phones. It expanded out to 9 stations with the support and direction with the Border Patrol and GRIT team. Our GRIT team has been facilitating further deployment. And the long-term goal is the broader scalability, the further relay. And you know what, Michael? That interest, that expansion has also come from the field and saying, I think we can use that. We like that. We can take this. We can take this on the relay and apply it and save time back to mission, enhance the security, protect ourselves. But we've seen the similar model with our Air and Marine operations, scheduling tools, and some other frontline applications. And so what does this mean enterprise-wide? when we CBP, when we team DTO on behalf of the commissioner and our leaders do that well, CBP does not have to have isolated pockets of innovation. Instead, we're an innovation ecosystem. A good idea developed close to the mission can become a capability available across all of the mission.
1: That's a wonderful way to look at it. Very important way to look at it too. And you know, it gets into my next set of questions around the various ways CBP is advancing the use of data analytics and automation. And I was wondering, James, how is your office helping the agency from its perch better leverage data for operational decision-making?
0: Sure. You well said, Michael. We have a great deal of data. We collect it every day. I would say, remember, CBP back to its customs roots in one part has been collecting data since 1789. So our focus isn't simply on give more data, right? Even leverage point, we have an enormous amount. But the goal is to make that data more timely, more trustworthy, more understandable, and therefore actionable when somebody needs to make a decision immediately. So we contribute in two broad ways, I see. First of all, we, Team DTO, help our programs across the agency improve the quality and usability of the information flowing into those operational processes. And then the second, we're offering help to define what does success look like? How do we measure the impact of a digital investment beyond we purchased it, we think this will work well, we have some metrics. How do we translate that impact and all of those results into actionable information for our leadership? Should we expand? Should we reduce this? So we're helping our programs across CBP tell the so what, define the measures of success, and translate results into actionable recommendations. You know, think about if you're looking at a dashboard, be it on a car, on the computer, so several different analogies. Well, if it has 1,000 gauges, that's not necessarily useful. It may capture a lot, but what matters is whether the pilot, let's use that, the gauges on a plane, whether the pilot knows which 3 out of 1,000 require attention right now. And I'll give an example. We've been working on a new test within the trade modernization space and the National Pipeline Oil Test. We're helping CBP move from fragmented retrospective information received on pipeline oil coming in, moving it towards movement and ownership data that can be reviewed in real time. So what we've been doing to support, and I think that's a key part for Team CDTO, is we have that support role to our components on behalf of the commissioner and the team, focusing on the operational story. What information matters? What should be measured? And how can those results inform future decisions? By the way, the case study that we're undertaking right now, and we have an earlier one, and now we have a subsequent on the pipeline oil tracking of information, that estimated that the visibility that we CBP have on the pipeline oil information as it comes into our view, so to speak, with these acceleration of movement and consolidation of movement and ownership data, we should be able to move 80 days earlier in the process of visibility into the pipeline oil information. And moving it up, if you will, that much is a real return on time investment for our employees, certainly, and for the agency. It is also a commerce impact, right, in a positive way. The more information we have, the earlier the possible, and our officers and specialists can spend less time reconstructing sort of the pieces and put them together, and they're very good at that, very good. But they can spend more time deciding on what to do next. And I'll say this for this space, as well as broadly, as our commissioner says, Commissioner Scott has said, technology should bring our employees face to face with the public, their mission, and the decisions to make. And the more that the information is integrated, the quicker we get to that space. And so better metrics rather than measurement means we can distinguish between a technology that is possibly even fascinating, not just interesting, but distinguish between that and one that actually improves mission performance.
1: So, James, earlier on, we talked about the CBP Experience Division's three pillars, human-centered design, process automation, and AI integration. I'd like to ask you about the AI integration a little bit more specifically. Can you walk us through a specific example, say, for instance, the volume challenge in non-invasive inspection scanning that your office has solved by combining automation with AI over the last few years?
0: Sure, absolutely. So I think non-intrusive inspection is an example of AI, which CBP has deployed for several years. And I'll say it's also an example of the role we want AI to play. Help our people find what deserves their attention faster while keeping the officer responsible for the judgment. When I look at it, not only NII, but those capabilities, but also just technology broadly, I'm going to use the needle in the haystack analogy a bit. So imagine moving a magnet over thousands of haystacks. The magnet doesn't decide what the needle means. It just helps you find where to look. And so when we deploy technology, and I think NAI is the perfect example, the trained officer ultimately still makes the adjudication decision and the determination. But the information, if you will, the needle, the magnet, has pulled up those needles. And the trained officer, our officers can make those decisions. And that is an example of the relationship we want between AI and our workforce. So the NII certainly uses X-ray, gamma ray imaging, pulls in that information, and with that AI-assisted detection, helps identify potential anomalies or contraband for the officer to review. So it sort of magnetizes and pulls it to the top. The operational deployment belongs with our mission operators, but our role is to help ensure that technologies like these are introduced through a human-centered lens and that they translate, if you will, to scale to help our workforce and our mission impact be more clear. And that means less time asking a person to search every part of every image, that comes through, but instead it is able to, our officers are able to apply human expertise to the situations that deserve it and say, you know what? That doesn't look right. Now it's all been consolidated for me. AI handles much more of the search burden. Our officers retain that ultimate judgment and they get quicker to that space for judgment because of artificial intelligence consolidating that information. So it improves both efficiency and security, but doesn't remove people from the decision, right?
1: Mm, exactly. And that's the most critical thing. You know, I want to get into trade a little bit, James, in the digital era and how your office, how is it supporting CBP's expanded trade enforcement mission? Whether it's AI-driven trade analytics or new processing tools, what are you doing in this field and how are you helping?
0: Well, I think it's exciting opportunities that we have. You know, trade across the CBP mission, the customs side, is our oldest, one of our oldest missions in the federal government, right? And a source of tremendous revenue. But sometimes the heroism isn't as sung as much. We take that a bit as the standard. And so trade modernization starts with a simple idea. Analytics and AI, well, they're only as good as the information that's underneath them. So one of the exciting opportunities we have is to help and work in the enforcement space to make trade information arrive earlier, be more trustworthy, and again, be easier for our people to act on. So we're working that issue from several directions to provide support. The vessel entrance clearance system, for example, reduces administrative friction in vessel processing, providing more digital information so that we have more linkage together and we move quicker in the processing of the paperwork and the release of vessels. Tamper-proof digital certificates, or more technically verifiable credentials, help establish that trade information came from the claim source and it has not been changed. If you will, it's information that basically tells on itself. That's why it's tamper-proof. And as well, the NCAP pipeline oil test, as I mentioned earlier, we're testing whether CBP can receive trusted ownership and movement information in near real time rather than receiving segmented information that we reconstruct, our teams reconstruct well after the fact. So think about it this way. It's a difference in the space, in the trade space, between, for example, reconstructing your finances from last month's paper statements, putting them all together, versus having a verified transaction feed when you need to make a decision. Well, enforcement works a whole lot better when our people do not first have to spend their time assembling and authenticating the evidence to then be able to see the picture. And so I think the impact, thankfully, that we appreciate this partnership, the value is both enforcement and capacity. So, for example, I mentioned earlier our analysis by the team DTO estimated in the NCAP pipeline oil testing, we could gain approximately 80 days earlier visibility into pipeline oil information received. That covers approximately $14 billion in trade. This is the numbers help us in this case. And for the vessel entrance clearance system, well, the projected benefits after nationwide deployment of this digitization in partnership with the Office of Field Operations include about 78,000 office hours, hours for officers returned annually, along with substantial savings for vessel agents and operators, and more than $20 million a year in annual in cost savings. Those numbers, we're very proud of them. Real time, those are hours and officer capacity to redirect towards even ever higher value enforcement and security work. And that is where the so what matters a lot, right?
1: How are AI, automation, and human-centered design changing the way CBP carries out its mission? We'll explore this question and so much more when our conversation continues on the Business of Government Hour.
2: If the 21st century has provided any lessons so far, it is the power of the unexpected. What has been starkly revealed is how systems in place to meet anticipated problems failed when the unanticipated happened. Now more than ever, government leaders need practical, actionable insights on how to best manage and lead through uncertain and disruptive periods. That's why the IBM Center for the Business of Government has published Transforming the Business of Government, Insights on Resiliency, Innovation, and Performance. 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The cascade of catastrophic events and the constancy of uncertainty raises fundamental questions about how governments can anticipate, prepare for, and respond to these and other shocks yet to come. That's why the IBM Center for the Business of Government has published Transforming the Business of Government, Insights on Resiliency, Innovation, and Performance. Edited by Dan Chenock and Michael Keegan, the book offers leaders practical, actionable insights on how best to manage and lead through uncertain, disruptive periods. 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
1: Welcome back to the Business of Government Hour. I'm Michael Keegan, your host, and our guest today is James McCammon, Chief Digital Transformation Officer at the U.S. Customs and Border Protection, moving from trade enforcement and getting and focusing a little bit more time on the user experience, both for CBP officers or folks on the front line, staff and officers, agents, and also for those who are travelers, importers, exporters. I'm wondering, how are you incorporating, and let's focus on human-centered design and user feedback, into systems in the development and deployment, James? How are you working there?
0: Thank you. I think the so what and how do we do that is a really key question. And through our CBPX, CBP experience team, the stellar leadership, we seek to bring the people who actually use a system into the process, but before the solution is finished, not after it's already been built. And so we look to take a snapshot to observe the work, talk to officers, agents, employees, external users, test the ideas, and then carry that feedback back to the program and technology teams. And by the way, as you can probably see from my description, that can't take a long time. If we're trying to impact and build a solution, we have to move rapidly ourselves. But it's key to note, human-centered design is not about making a screen look better, right? It's about understanding the entire process, you know, the entire workflow, where people lose time, where information gets repeated, where a process or a button on a screen creates confusion, and where technology can actually remove burdens. Sure, we've all been there. I have, for sure, looking for something, maybe I have to ask for help, and being told, it's right there. And you think, I don't doubt you think it is, but I don't know where it is. So trying to consolidate that down and be able to understand through that the design that's needed to make this all work much more smoothly. And so we do that using surveys, interviews, journey mapping, usability testing across CBP. And then we work with the product owners to say, this is what we found, and help them learn how to embed those methods into their own development process. I'll give you one example recently, very proud of, with the field operations team and for CBP, Compass. Now, Compass is CBP's AI-enabled chatbot avatar that we designed to help travelers understand all the U.S. entry requirements. I should have started with saying, this is about FIFA and the World Cup, and everyone can think about their favorite teams or not and how that went. Well, Compass, our chatbot avatar, was designed to help the travelers understand how the entry requirements would work for them and answer their questions. And so before production, and this was a from the start going forward, our CBPX team conducted usability testing focused on user experience, interface, and all the multilingual capabilities. And that produced 20 specific user-informed recommendations. And I will note, all 10 of the critical interface changes that needed to be done before launch on day one were implemented, and we greatly appreciated that partnership and support. An important point is we didn't wait until travelers were using the tool at scale to find out where they might get confused. We brought user feedback up front into the development process. And that's really what human-centered design should do, reduce friction and uncertainty before they become operational problems for the user, but also for the developer. No one wants to hear what they poured into is somehow not workable. In the case of Compass, by the way, usability testing really helped us improve the AI-enabled service to a level that in the first month alone, Compass contributed to a 50% reduction in calls to the CBP Information Center. And so that's concrete results of where usability testing before the build resulted in exceptional success after the build and deployment.
1: That's amazing. Yeah. Are there other, you know, digital tools that are improving the experience of travelers, importers, and exporters who interact with CBP? Or anything else you want to share with us in that regard?
0: There's quite a few. How much time do we have? Let me give you a couple elements on digital tools. I'd say that a broad objective is to make it easier with these tools for legitimate travelers and trade partners to do the right thing. You know, understanding what CBP needs and requires, provide accurate information, know where they are in the process, and overall, spend less time navigating what may appear to be or can be government agency complexity. So as I mentioned earlier, we discussed earlier, Michael, better customer experience and stronger security are complementary. And think about good airport wayfinding, right? We have security requirements at the airport in partnership with our Transportation Security Administration colleagues. And a clear sign in the airport does not change the security requirement, right? But it does help people get to the right place without creating unnecessary congestion. Good digital services work the same way. And so all that I mentioned as a frame, and a key example that applies to, that helps impact many, is the approach applied to the Trusted Traveler Program's website run by CBP. So the CBPX DTO team tested the experience directly with global entry applicants and prospective members, and located points where people were dealing with what they felt was too much information up front, trying to compare programs. And so we helped redesign the Trusted Traveler experience, simplify the content, clarify program differences, and that made it easier to navigate. And so our Trusted Traveler Program office overseeing that, together we were able to see that the public-facing website received a great deal of positive feedback. And by the way, Trusted Traveler Program site received more than 74 million site visits in 2025. That's just that part of the CBP website. And we have done similar work with mobile passport control, where feedback from travelers and officers helped us build clearer plain language information about how the program works and why to use it. So the result really of these couple of examples is more self-service, check, less confusion, and a much more predictable interaction with government. And I think that applies to what I mentioned earlier, that when we use technology to remove a burden off the shoulders of our employees so that they can do what they uniquely can do, we also do that in this space with those interacting with us. We're trying to automate the process and remove things that can be more quickly calculated and analyzed so that the traveler and the trade partner can more provide the unique information and experience only they can do. And if we can make compliance easier for legitimate users, well, our CBP employees have far more capacity to focus on interactions that require their unique expertise. So we are really helping stabilize and support our workforce and the future of our workforce, including in an ability to be drawn to do those unique missions and recruit them to do so.
1: You know, I want to stay on the workforce because I was wondering, how are you working with the department to build that digital skill and capability across its workforce. What's your role in that?
0: Sure. We're focusing on building digital capability by giving our employees the direct tools or pointing them to those tools, the communities, and the support to really solve those real mission problems themselves. And I mentioned several points in our great conversation that we're seeking to find space on the front line, knowing that innovation begins at those points. But we also want to give employees in an organization as large as operationally diverse as CBP, this access to this information. Because again, the people closest to the mission often understand the problem best. So our role is to help them have the capability to improve their work, while our tremendous CBP OIT team is providing the structure needed to sustain and scale what works. Because in an organization as large as ours and as diverse, digital fluency cannot live only inside a specific IT organization, right? And so really we've been using our grassroots team, the GRIT team, doing extensive work around employees and how they're using the Microsoft Power Platform. We have more than 3,500 application creators, more than 14,000 applications, and over 1.5 million application and flow launches. And so we're working with our innovators to make sure they have space, but make sure that they're also linked with the structure to support them. So I really think digital tools with the workforce and digital capabilities, it's less like a classroom and more like an apprenticeship. We're teaching someone the theory using a tool, sure, but you really build capability like we all do when you just use it day to day to solve a problem. And so we're in our helping and fanning this message across all of the workforce. We're creating something much more valuable than a relatively small group. I mean, 3,500 is not small, but out of 70,000 employees, still a small percentage. It's more than a small group of technologists. We're creating a distributed digital capability across all of CBP. So some employees can recognize the process problem, improve it, create an answer that benefits themselves, their offices, but also we're creating this ecosystem to create something that benefits colleagues far beyond their own station, port, or office. And there's something very exciting and enriching about that.
1: What does the future hold for digital transformation at U.S. Customs and Border Protection, CBP? We'll explore this question and so much more when our conversation continues on the Business of Government Hour.
2: The cascade of catastrophic events and the constancy of uncertainty raises fundamental questions about how governments can anticipate, prepare for, and respond to these and other shocks yet to come. That's why the IBM Center for the Business of Government has published Transforming the Business of Government: Insights on Resiliency, Innovation, and Performance. Edited by Dan Chenock and Michael Keegan, the book offers leaders practical, actionable insights on how best to manage and lead through uncertain, disruptive periods. 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
1: Welcome back to the Business of Government Hour. I'm Michael Keegan, your host, and our guest today is James McCann, Chief Digital Transformation Officer at the U.S. Customs and Border Protection. How does CBP and your office in particular, let's keep it within your office, think about cybersecurity and digital risk as transformation accelerates? What are your thoughts around cybersecurity and digital risks? And has it influenced your work?
0: I'm glad we're talking about this. It occupies a lot of thought time. You know, in an organization with CBPs, it's 24/7 because there isn't more time in a day. I think we could almost say more than that, but 24/7 mission, security cannot be something you bolt on the transformation at the end, right? It has to be part of the design from the beginning. And so, of course, our responsibility is not to operate CBP cyber infrastructure at all. That responsibility sits with the appropriate technology security organizations. But our role and how does CBP DTO think is to make sure the mission need, the user experience, operational consequences, and risks are connected as a solution is being evaluated, feasibility testing and assessment. And parts of that are sort of quickly understood. But other times, you know, we're trying to put all those pieces together. And so it can't be at the end. And you think of it as these elements, as we work in partnership with CBP's technology, AI, operational program leadership on transformation, it's like guardrails on a bridge. They're not there to prevent you from moving quickly, right? Those guardrails are what allow you to move with confidence along, you know, a high road and near a cliff, because the boundaries have been engineered into the environment. And I think generative AI is a useful example of this. You know, the workforce research found security concerns as one of the barriers that our employees identified. And that tells us you can't simply give someone a powerful new capability and say, go innovate, because we have to show those guardrails, because no one wants to get in trouble for using them. And they also want to know again and again, why does this matter? Are you going to listen to me? What difference will it make? And I'd say in sum, cybersecurity, digital risk transformation, the objective is responsible speed. If we ensure that our employees understand the boundaries and technology that's introduced through security and governance processes, people can innovate with greater confidence within those guardrails, rather than avoiding those capabilities entirely, or also sort of speeding against the guardrails, right? Using them without sufficient understanding.
1: I'd like to switch gears, if we could, to looking ahead, say 3 to 5 years. I'm wondering what capabilities or outcomes would signal in your mind that the digital transformation agenda has been successful at CBP?
0: Terrific question. And during my years here with CBP and across the department, watching what has been successful, and sometimes where things pause or they don't go in that vein. Success to me would be when digital transformation no longer feels like a separate initiative and simply becomes part of the way CBP operates. Someone remembers that at one time there was a focus and an initiative in an office, but today it is just part of our fabric of our operations. And in those 3 to 5 years ahead, and saying that we have been successful, I will look for measurable outcomes, frontline innovations that can move across the enterprise instead of remaining local, trusted information reaching our people much earlier, I should say ever earlier in the process, leadership of the agency being able to see at all levels what technology is actually returning to the mission, the difference it makes, the so what. And AI and automation is constantly being evaluated and ever reducing routine, administrative, cognitive work. And all of this is built with continuous user feedback. If it needs adjusted, it gets adjusted. If it needs redirected, it gets redirected. I'll say this, you know, thinking ahead to those exciting times in the future. Think about electricity. You know, an Edison light bulb may come to mind, or a few of them. You know, we don't celebrate a building because it now has wiring in it, electricity wiring. We care about everything the electricity allows people inside the building to accomplish, right? Look at how transformative that was once it came into general use around 100 years ago. I see that as digital transformation should eventually become that foundational. It's just in the fabric and the walls of the building and the operations of CBP as the largest law enforcement agency in the country, oldest customs agency, the trade, all these complex missions. And ultimately, therefore, I'd measure success in rightfully very operational terms, less administrative load burden, earlier and more trustworthy information, faster movement for legitimate trade and travel, more officer and agent time uniquely focused on their mission, what they can deliver, their intentional difference, and digital services that people can use with confidence. And I'll say, if you look at our year in review, we can see how some of pieces of that are already moving in the future, towards the future. Secure human-centered innovation, stronger expanded AI use, deeper public feedback loops, and a more cohesive digital ecosystem. So the future truly will be transformative, to use the phrase, and I think it's very doable.
1: Yeah, I would like just to get your perspective. You in 2025, you were government executive of the year for this work. Looking back, what's the one decision or approach that mattered most to getting this office off the ground at CBP? And more importantly, what advice, James, would you offer to other government executives leading digital transformation in large, operationally complex agencies like CBP?
0: Thanks, Michael. I appreciate your mentioning that honor. That was on behalf of Customs and Border Protection CBP team, tremendously honored. And when I look back, I think the most important decision we made was to listen to our people who actually do the work part of the delivery system before the solution was built. We do our best to listen, but listen first and then act. And we created a structured way within the customer experience, CBP experience division to bring those voices into the modernization product pipeline. And that remains a core principle today. You know, you wouldn't redesign an aircraft cockpit without talking to the pilots who fly it, right? And so we're working, and I think that was one of our key elements, not redesigning a process without understanding the people who experience that process every day. And the vessel entrance clearance system was one of those initiatives as a core part of the Government Executive of the Year award. And in that, we listened to vessel agents and CBP users and carried those insights into redesign and measured the impact with actual pilot users. So as we do that, listening and integrating that ever earlier in the process, we're learning. And that helps customer experience, the DTO work, move from an idea about customer experience to an operational capability. And I make the same point I've made before. Innovation in an agency as large as ours is a team mission. So all the credit for the award and the efforts belong to our employees and partners who are willing to identify problems and improve the way we carry out the mission. And I'll also end with, to your point, what advice do other federal executives leading digital transformation? Well, we're all a bit different, right? We all have different missions. They're integrated across the National Security Administration mission. But start with the mission problem and the people experiencing it, not with the technology itself. What's the problem we're trying to solve? You know, large organizations such as ours and many others, we already have innovative people and good ideas. So our challenge isn't usually even generating another idea, it's connecting them, giving teams room to test them responsibly and distinguish between something that is fascinating, very interesting, very cutting edge. And that can all be true, but it also needs to be distinguished with something that actually improves mission importance. And I have said to our own teams, look, if it's not quite ready, we shouldn't work on that space yet. It may be we're coming up to it, but we need right now to improve that mission performance. Don't buy a fleet of vehicles, right? And then ask, where does everyone need to go? Understand your terrain, your destination. And so say in sum, my advice would be listen first to your people as early and often as you can. As leaders, we still have to make key decisions. We look out and around and beyond sometimes what our people individually and their roles and responsibilities can see. And that's leadership too. But you need to take that as well as listening to your people. Solve something real, not just because you have the tool in front of you. Measure the outcome and scale what works. When people see that transformation gives them time back, makes their work more meaningful, more uniquely theirs, and strengthens the mission, you don't have to drum up enthusiasm for change. You create momentum. And there's something about physics and momentum. Once it's in motion and in a good way, it keeps going. So listen often, you know, learn and adapt. And create that momentum and then keep running alongside your people and your agency. And I think the results truly will be, are and will be amazing.
1: Your results illustrate that, James. It's wonderful advice. And I appreciate you taking time out of your busy schedule to join us today. And more importantly, James, I'd like to thank you for your dedicated service to the country.
0: Michael, thank you for your kind words. On behalf of all of Team CBP, I gratefully accept that. And it's an exciting place and space. And I have thoroughly enjoyed the opportunity and your insightful questions to just share the work of the CBP team and champion that effort. And thanks for all you do to bring us and so many of our colleagues into this space to have the opportunity to do that. It really means a lot.
1: This has been the Business of Government Hour, a conversation with James McCammett, Chief Digital Transformation Officer at the U.S. Customs and Border Protection, CBP. 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
5: From ABC News, I'm Chuck Sievertson. A big public debate going on today between industry people and government types about slowing down artificial intelligence. ABC's Elizabeth Schulze.
6: Anthropic and OpenAI say they will put in place third-party monitors to evaluate the safety of their platforms. Anthropic is also calling for legislation that would force the companies to be more transparent, but they are not saying that they will stop releasing new AI models.
5: Anthropic plans what would be the biggest initial public stock offering ever as soon as next month. There seems to be a difference between Vice President Vance and President Trump on handling AI. Vance this morning.
7: You know, it's something that we're concerned by, but we want to make sure that we actually regulate smartly and we're thoughtful about the risk here.
8: President Trump on Monday said he is the best guardrail to protect against artificial intelligence, writing on his social media platform that the only barriers to the technology should be a, quote, strong and smart president. He went on to claim there is a, quote, sick conspiracy against AI and data centers and said this benefits China.
5: ABC's Karen Travers at the White House. Iran war, oil prices rise more, over $100 a barrel. ABC News Chief White House Correspondent Mary Bruce.
9: The average gallon of gas now $4.25. That's up over $1.30 since the war began. And diesel is at a record high, $6.20 a gallon. That's impacting the cost of just about everything you buy. The president is shifting blame for the rising diesel prices to Ukraine, saying as they continue to attack Russian diesel refineries.
5: Trump saying Russia and Ukraine have now agreed to stop attacking fuel facilities. Oil prices also spiking as Saudi Arabia's east-west pipeline, the most important route to mitigate the Strait of Hormuz, is also closed. Bob Mackey, famed fashion and costume designer to the stars for movies, TV, and concerts, has died, says his official Facebook page. 87. 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
5: Another alleged abuse of data from automated license plate readers has cost a law enforcer his job. The incident has sparked debate over ALPR technology.
12: The police chief in San Jose, California, acknowledges that one of his officers accessed the city's Flock data, then handed off information about a vehicle's location to his cousin, who's a suspect in a domestic violence case. Legal analyst Stephen Clark.
13: Because the officer technically had authorization to go into the database, even though he misused it, he did not commit commit a crime.
12: The police chief has fired the officer, but Clark says he can't charge him criminally.
13: They're going to have to tighten this law up.
12: Jim Ryan, ABC News.
5: Investigators say the case of the death of actress Hayden Panettiere is still very active. ABC's Alex Stone.
14: According to sources, since her death, the investigation has been focused in on what drugs may have played a role in her passing and where they came from. The day before Panettiere died, she flew to South Carolina from L.A. She was unresponsive when paramedics arrived at her boyfriend's apartment. Sources are telling us the investigation could be similar to those of rapper Mac Miller and friend star Matthew Perry.
5: In the cases of Miller and Perry, the DEA and police went after street-level drug dealers who provided fatal doses. Pope Leo

0: and welcome to a genuine five-star American wireless company. Pure Talk.
1: Now today's federal newscast, federal job applicants should no longer have to answer a question about which executive orders are most meaningful to them. The Trump administration has been given 7 days to comply with a federal judge's orders to stop using a so-called loyalty question on government job applications. The motion comes nearly a year after federal unions sued the administration over the added essay question. The SBA is prioritizing specific types of companies for entry into the 8A program.
2: Companies that provide critical defense capabilities will receive a boost if they want to join the SBA's 8A program. SBA is promising to fast-track their applications, specifically for companies providing products and services across 10 NAICS codes for things like small arms ammunition and shipbuilding and repair. This focus is part of the Trump administration's efforts to strengthen domestic supply chains, expand production capacity, and ensure that the military has a resilient industrial base. Jason Miller, Federal News Network.
1: 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I'm Eric White.
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7: Welcome to Amtower Off-Center on the Federal News Network. I'm Mark Amtower. I'm here today with Brenda Crist of Lowfeld Consulting. Brenda, welcome back to the show.
8: Oh, thank you very much, Mark.
7: We're going to be talking about largely about the new book from you guys, From Prompts to Proposals, an AI Maturity Model. But first, give us a little background on you, your role at Lowfeld, and Lowfeld Consulting itself, please.
8: Okay. Well, thank you so much, Mark. Our company was founded by Bob Lowfeld, and I actually work for Bob first at a company called OAO and Lockheed Martin before I came onto Lowfeld Consulting. And so Bob started the company about 2003. He had just retired as a sector president from Lockheed Martin and wanted to spend his time helping others, you know, create winning proposals. So since that time, we've been focused on helping thousands of companies really create winning proposals, helping them with capture, grants, etc.
7: Okay. So the topic of AI in GovCon, well, the topic of AI everywhere is, you know, prevalent, but in GovCon it is showing up literally everywhere. So what's your initial take on that? Are people intelligent, reactionary?
8: At first, I think we were all reactionary, weren't we? What is this tool and what can we do with it? Right now, it's become table stakes. People are using it all the time. Now, what we found over a period of 3 years now, since 2003, is that there was an ununiform application of AI, how people were using AI and the results that they were getting. So back in 2023, and realized that it could be a game changer for our industry. So we went whole hog into AI, studying it. We created a class for proposal professionals on it, and really

0: talking to all of our customers about how they use AI and how we can make it better.
1: Okay. So there's promises and pitfalls. So give me a few of each, please.
0: Well, the promise is incredible. It makes us do our work a lot more quickly. All the time that we spent capturing information is now, instead of days, you know, it's maybe hours or minutes we're capturing information that we can use to approach our customers with. You know, and it's hard, and we also used to spend an incredible amount of times on these very dreary activities, such as, you know, developing compliance matrices and outlines and things like that. These kind of time-consuming tasks. Now that we're able to draft them very quickly, and we can spend our time on more strategic pursuits. So I guess that's the upside of AI, isn't it? It allows us to spend more time where it's important, on strategy, on developing our strengths, and developing those high-scoring, high-quality proposals.
1: Okay. There's a number of regulations from the feds regarding the use of AI. Some of those seem to be regarding, you know, coming from contracting offices about not wanting to see AI-created proposals or, you know, even RFIs, RFQs. They don't want to see this. Number one, is that going to stay, and is it a valid concern on their part?
0: I think it is a valid concern on their part, Mark, because what they've seen is are a lot more proposals, and the quality of those proposals are not high. We're not giving them what they want. So it's a valid concern on their part. However, I'd also like to say, on the other hand, that they are also increasingly using AI to produce, you know, RFPs. I wrote a piece recently for Lupul Consulting about one tool in particular that's an end-to-end acquisition tool, and how contracting officers are using it in every step of the way to produce their acquisitions more efficiently, and also, believe it or not, to cross-check them for risks as well as protests. So it will make even a little protest map for them. They are also using AI to look at our work to see if we're using AI. So they're using these validation AI pieces of software. So they're increasingly using it. We're increasingly using it. And I think we're just kind of in our infancy here. So everyone is developing governance and policies, just like the government. I would kind of like to point you to GSA's proposed clause 552-239-7001 on safeguarding government data inside large language models. It was revised in June 2026, and comments closed in August, and they're expected to roll into the GSA-administered contract through the mass refresh. So there are many, many policies. I can name several others that are going through government right now to make sure that everybody is using AI safely and correctly.
1: Okay. Well, as you intimated there, there have been a number of companies, I don't know how many, but a lot of them have contacted me. I'm sure that you guys have been contacted as well. Soup to nuts. We'll find the upcoming bids. We'll produce a proposal for you. We'll get it out the door. And all of this for, you know, minor body parts or whatever they're charging. But when I research these companies, before I even talk to them, half of them at least are driven by people who are not in this market. They have funding from, you know, sources that I don't think are god-awful intelligent if they're funding somebody outside of the market to do this. But you've seen a lot of these things too. And you guys actually worked with one of them. Maybe you still do, Procurement Sciences. But they had a clue. You know, they had experience in the market. What do you do when you see all of these things? What's your reaction when you see all of these newbies trying to break in, saying, we have the latest, greatest, you don't need to know about the government to do this?
0: That's a great question, Mark. It's funny. When I attended the APMP Bid and Proposal Conference in Denver in May of this year, I actually walked the floor and did my research on the 23 vendors that were selling AI tools to the bid and proposal profession. And I kind of like to categorize them in a couple of groups. There are the ones that are more concerned with pipeline. There's certain people who do it all, but one's focused on pipeline, one's focused on helping you capture and develop work. There are also specialized tools for helping you do reviews and other things. There are also tools that are specialized for certain elements in our industry, like, architecture and construction. So we're seeing them come from all over the sphere of how we do work with the government. And I think what's going to happen is because there are so many, right now, a lot of them are riding high on venture capital funds. And unless they can sell and establish themselves in the market, they're going to be out. I see others trying to provide an end-to-end solution, soup to nuts. And, some of them will certainly stay that are good and people like them. That's all great. And of course, we could all use specialized tools for specific tasks here and there. So I can see a great shakeout in the market coming in the next couple of years. As far as a tool doing everything for you and producing a high quality proposal, that's never going to happen. Winning proposals are generated by people with the right strategy, the customer relationships, and the ability to think clearly and develop a high scoring proposal. AI is never going to do that for you. It's going to help you do it maybe more quickly and efficiently, point out your gaps, but you are in charge of creating that winning proposal.
1: Okay, we're going to take our first break, and then when we come back, we're going to start talking about the new book, From Prompts to Proposals, an AI Maturity Model. Brenda and I will return right after this.
2: I'm Tony Goldwyn. As an actor and a director, I attend a lot of screenings, but there's one that's different. 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

0: My name is Luis Fonsi. A lot of people don't know enough about Alzheimer's and dementias. 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Don't be afraid to put it out in the open, because it will be better for them and for their loved ones.
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3: Welcome back to AmTower Off-Center on the Federal News Network. I'm here today with Brenda Christ of Lohfeld Consulting. We're getting ready to discuss the new book, From Prompts to Proposals, an AI Maturity Model. So let's start with what is an AI maturity model?
4: It's a model for governing how you apply artificial intelligence within the capture and proposal development arena. So we looked at it and we saw that so many firms were applying AI unevenly within their firm. Some people knew a lot, some people knew a little. There weren't a lot of governance models. So, you know, I came from the software development field, and where you always have had for years and years maturity models you go by to make sure that your application is consistently applied, that people are trained in. And I said, well, why don't we have something like this for AI? So we developed a 5-step maturity model, which consists of level one, which we call explore. And that's kind of like when you just get started, you know, ad hoc use and kind of a little bit of curiosity, trying to answer questions. So the goal is to ensure that you provide, apply AI in a manner that is useful and safe within your organization. You're still experimenting with it. Level two, we call apply, and that is a repeatable use case that you use consistently. We always ask people to pick one or two high value tasks to perform and then start measuring how well you're doing it. Level three is standardize, and that consists of shared workflows, content readiness, and even application of guardrails. This is where most organizations stall and where maturity model really kicks in. Level four is scale. This is where we focus on quality, trust, and your return on investment. This one, you know, we stop measuring speed and start measuring quality to see how well we do. Are we producing compliant drafts, high quality text, etc.? The last level is transform. And this is where human orchestration kicks in. So you'll have agentic agents that route work through your workflows, but there's always a human in the loop and approval gates to ensure you're creating a high quality proposal. So we've also found is that within these five levels, just like if you're doing software here, that there can be fatigue and people want to jump levels. But we really caution people to take each of those five levels, make sure that you've graduated from one before you jump to another. And we also provided an assessment so people can see where they are along these five levels in our book. And it's a free download, and you can take the test. It's in Appendix A.
3: Okay, the download is at Lohfeld, L-O-H-F-E-L-D, lohfeldconsulting.com. It shouldn't be difficult to find there. So get it, download it. You may have to give up your email address. But they won't send you stuff unless you tell them it's okay.
4: No, we don't.
3: So I should have asked this first, but I'll ask it now anyway. When I write a book, I wonder how long the shelf life is going to be. So, and you know, you and Beth Wingate and I were talking the other day, and I did not realize that you did an AI book a couple years back. Did you do this one because the shelf life on the other one was getting thin? Was it losing value, or was this just a totally different take?
4: Well, if we look at the evolution of AI, when we first wrote that book, basically all the large language models, or even some of the earlier software, was just offering you a prompt line and maybe the ability to attach files to it. Now it's a whole different ballgame. We have, you can create persistent workspaces, giving those workspaces instructions. We have agentic AI agents. So the field has become much more sophisticated than it was in 2024. So that was one reason. And just the feedback we've gotten from all the people that we work with and who attend our classes is that they've gotten more sophisticated too, along with these tools. And we thought it would be a great idea to, you know, write a new book. And in fact, Mark, we created this book so it's a downloadable PDF. And later this year, we intend on updating it with some new source material we've created.
3: Okay.
4: One reason why we didn't publish it in hard copy. We always want to, like every quarter or so, update it with more information.
3: Okay. Will the cover on the next one be V2?
4: Yes.
3: Yeah. Okay. Yeah. I've had the same issue. That's one of the reasons I only have one book out on LinkedIn that came out like 12 years ago. And it's an ebook. But it was a friend of mine asked me to do it, and it was 144 tweetable tips on LinkedIn. So very short. Very pithy. It was a good exercise for me because it made me think really hard to come up with 144 of them. But I love the fact that it is an ebook. It's going to be updated. You're controlling all of the aspects of publishing. The other reason I ask is I do coach people on writing books, and I publish them as well. So if somebody has a hot topic, I say, you know, let's leave it an ebook because you're going to have to update it in 6 months. And they go, what? Updated? You know, yeah, it's, you know, books are a work in progress.
4: By the way, Mark, I have all of your books on my bookshelf. And I am a Mark Ampower fan big time. So I just really love all your books.
3: Well, I appreciate that. I have four Lohfeld books within reach right here. So back at you. I'm going to go through this section by section. So what should AI be doing, and where should humans intervene?
4: I think what everyone has to do for their own organization is create a use case. People will have different use cases. Some people like to use it to help with capture. Some people like to help with writing or reviews. So job number one is develop your use case. How do you want to use AI? And then you have to put up your guardrails for security, hallucination, bias, and basic AI speak or AI slop, some people call it. So I really think you have to first figure out where it's most useful to your organization.
3: Okay. What is it going to do for you? And then humans should be monitoring the process?
4: And these are new jobs within the profession. Every organization should identify who is responsible for what regarding AI. You should pull in your chief security officer to monitor security, to make sure that there are solid roles, are you FedRAMP compliant? Are you CMMC compliant? A dozen other policies. There should also be a new role for content management and retrieval. Our data is only as good as the data that we can quickly retrieve and have a high level of confidence in that it's timely and accurate. So there's a role for security. There's a role for content management. And then there is a role for for the project manager to keep, you know, everybody orchestrated, and AI can certainly help with that. And then for the SMEs and the writers that will have to have certain guidelines written or instructions written for them, so they write, you know, in a compliant manner that puts your best foot forward. And I always recommend that people, all writers have style guides, and AI is a whiz at creating style guides. In fact, I have a blog about that on our website.
3: Let's go ahead and take a break, and we'll come back and dive into some more of this. You're listening to AmTower Off-Center on the Federal News Network. Brenda and I will return right after this.
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3: Welcome back to AmTower Off Center on the Federal News Network. I'm here with Brenda Crist of Lowfeld Consulting, and we're talking about the new book, From Prompts to Proposals, an AI Maturity Model. 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It's a ebook, PDF, so get it. Well worth your time, particularly if you have Well, it doesn't matter if you're just proposals, okay? So if you're marketing, if you're BD, or if you're an exec. If you're an exec, you need to read this so you understand the processes these people are going through, and you need to make sure they are following them carefully. So one topic jumps out at me immediately on the, I think it's section two, using AI to improve win strategies, shaping, and bid decisions. So take it away.
4: If you don't have a good win strategy, you're not going to win your produce a winning proposal or obtain a contract. Our win strategy is central. Why should the customer choose us? Now, once you've developed that, and that is definitely a job for humans, not for AI. But what AI can do is really stress test your win strategy. If you compare it to the requirements, the instructions, and the evaluation criteria, it can tell you if you have any gaps. And then you can go about, you know, consistently improving it, stress testing it with your customer, and using that iterative process until you are satisfied that you have a strategy that will help you win the contract.
3: Okay. So will this involve all of the compliance issues?
4: Well, I think compliance is, it's helpful that your win strategy will help answer the overarching questions of why us. You know, it can also help you with compliance. Sometimes I think AI is better at poking holes in our win strategy, in our content, in our compliance, than it is actually helping us write a first draft. If you can use, you know, your brain to think of the why us, develop a consistent outline that is compliant, AI is great at stress testing it and poking holes at it. Okay. They're sometimes your best critic, right?
3: Okay. Well, we all need editing and oversight. So does this lead into content readiness?
4: Absolutely, Mark. I think we all know that if you put garbage into a proposal, you're going to get a low score. It's garbage out, right? So one of the most important things you can do to help AI is to ensure content readiness. That means good data organization. I know, and I confess here, some of our SharePoint systems aren't as tidy as they could be. Sometimes we have old data in it. Sometimes our file names are, you know, not as concise as they should be. And also, we haven't done enough meta tagging or tagging our data. So we don't have that concrete structure that makes it easy for AI to find data. So that's one big problem right now. And this is true if you're using AR or not. If you don't have a good data hygiene and organization, you're not going to find the data that you want. So I think before you even start to implement an AI system, job one is to ensure content readiness, good data hygiene, and organization.
3: Okay. Let me ask a non-related question here. Mm-hmm. A lot of the pitches for the software, the AI-driven proposal tools out there is targeting companies new to the market or companies that aren't even in the market. Should those companies even pay attention to this stuff?
4: Absolutely. Every AI company should start with working with your customers to ensure good data hygiene and organization. That's job one. And if you don't know anything about it or don't know where to start, we have a lot of tips in the book that can help you, you know, start along the path to ensuring the best outcomes when AI searches your data. The worst thing that could happen is that, for instance, you know, you mislabeled or AI hallucinated about a reference. They pull the information out. AI gets confused. It goes into the proposal as gospel. It's read by a contracting officer who knows the difference. And, you know, that the confidence level of that contracting officer evaluator, you know, just took a dive. You do not want that.
3: Okay. How does the quality of the proposal get checked by AI? I mean, how closely do you have to work with it? And when, what kind of prompts do you need to use?
4: Okay. First of all, before we do anything, I want to make sure that my security guard rails are up, that nothing is leaked. I got that one done. I am also looking for quality in terms of, am I responsive to the requirements? Is my proposal well-written? You know, is it free of grammar issues, things like that? Is my language consistent with that of the RFP, if I followed the style guidelines inside the RFP? You know, is my proposal filled with strengths that respond to each of the criteria? We have a number of quality checklists in the book. I just kind of hit the tip of the iceberg there. But like I say, the book kind of does a deep dive on how you can check your quality using AI.
3: Okay. Does that include another point, I believe, in Section 2 about eliminating AI speak?
4: Oh, yes. Yeah, we call them the four deadly sins, you know, security, hallucination, bias, and AI speak. And, you know, what's funny is that a lot of times I see in classes, is particularly the SMEs who aren't professional proposal writers, and they kind of know their stuff, and they're using AI to help them write better. And so what comes out is speak that sounds technically sophisticated, but there's no underlying solid evidence behind it, you know, concrete ideas. It just sounds good. And that is the sin of AI speak, or AI sloth, as some people call it. And I think that is probably an early sign that you should stop, put some guardrails or instructions down for your writers to make sure that they're not giving you AI slop. In fact, I just wrote a blog, Mark. It is 100 words that sync your proposal, AI edition. And you can find that on the Lofell Consulting website. So stay away from those words.
3: 100 words, huh? Only 100.
4: It's 100 words and phrases, yeah.
3: Okay, yeah. Does this mean human interjection here? Is this part of the human oversight side?
4: Absolutely, absolutely. I put them in the instructions in AI's persistent workspaces. Please do not use these words. And if they do use these words, you know, come back with some comments or something like that on the writing. You know, flag that writing. Absolutely.
3: Okay. We're going to go ahead and take a break. You're listening to AmTower Off-Center on the Federal News Network. I'll be back with Brenda to wrap up right after this.
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3: Welcome back to Amtower Off Center on the Federal News Network. I'm here with Brenda Crist of Lofeld Consulting, and we're discussing the new book, From Prompts to Proposals, an AI Maturity Model. So, Brenda, you briefly mentioned a few minutes ago a style guide. So talk about creating and enforcing the style guide as an in-house tool.
4: And style guide is probably one of the most important documents that you can create using AI. First of all, let me answer the question, why should you create a style guide? As we know, government is using machines to help ensure compliance and even to help produce preliminary scores on your proposal. Now, machines like things clear cut. If they are looking for the same words, response to the requirements using their own terminology. If you start to use your company's terminology or change words, it's very easy for a machine to miss them. So that's why we strongly urge everyone to create a style guide and to create it using AI. And that would be style guide in terms of your terminology, what you call the customer, words that they use, terminology that they use, has to be in that style guide. Rather than have the English major in your company create one, I would have AI create one. In addition, if you have more than one AI tool, I would urge you to use one or two AI tools to create your style guide. And in fact, we have instructions on creating a AI-driven style guide on our website. So we're looking for the style guide to include, customer contract terminology, acronyms, defined terms, the same voice, be it formal or informal. Maybe it has a point of view. We want it to follow all the sentence and paragraph rules, use compliant language. So it really does help the writer mirror the government's own vocabulary. And hopefully it will help you also save page real estate by eliminating, redundant explanations or using the wrong language. Once again, it does support the AI compliance review. And I just think there is just no downside to creating this, AI-driven style guide. It helps in so many ways. It helps the writers, and it helps the reviewers, and it helps the AI tool that's reviewing your proposal. I also would like to treat a style guide like a living document. As you know, there's always going to be amendments to proposals, and so you're going to have to continue to update that style guide and instruct your writers in how to use it.
3: Okay. Now, once you use AI to create this, I'm assuming there is a human review process.
4: Oh, absolutely. Yes, it should be reviewed and verified by your proposal manager or your proposal management team to ensure its accuracy. Okay. And also, too, throughout the writing process to ensure that your writers understand how to use it and they aren't making any mistakes. So it's a good idea to have some type of iterative review, are my writers using this correctly? Lots of times I never wait for formal color team reviews like some people have pink team or gold team reviews, red team reviews. I would use it daily. Hey, are my writers using this correctly against what against what they might have, you know, posted on SharePoint or something like that, and correct issues before they become problems.
3: Okay. So next topic in that chapter is increasing evaluator trust through ethical AI use. So first of all, define ethical AI use for me, please.
4: Mm-hmm. Well, I think ethical use is using it to increase evaluator trust and confidence in what you have. If you are using it just like you would use any other information ethically, you've obtained it through open sources, it is credible information, it can be substantiated. To me, that is the ethical use of AI. And it means also building controls into your process to ensure you are providing ethical information that will give your evaluators high confidence in what you're doing, because evaluator trust is very fragile. And once you've lost their trust, they're going to look at your proposal with a microscope. See, you know, what's wrong with this? Can I really trust them? And so I always look for like four principles when I apply this evaluation lens on ethical use, you know, is, are you have a clear role defining how AI is going to be used? How am I using AI or my own people to ensure the integrity of my information? Do I have any bias in the information that I am giving the evaluator? I have found, Mark, that AI, once you use a tool and you keep using it, you can introduce bias into it. You want to hear something funny? I asked Flaw not too long ago, can you give me the top 10 firms who provide bid and proposal services, you know, to federal government contracts? You know, and it listed like Lowfeld is number one. I said, that's bias. I'm probably telling it stuff. And,
3: I've had similar results.
4: I can see how AI is reflecting some of my bias. So I put a guardrail in there and I said, you know, make sure that you're not showing bias towards my company. I want everything substantiated by proof. Also, too, is to make sure that, you know, there is, I'm compliant with all my security rules. I want to make sure that I am following mature methods for implementation. So these are just little tricks that I use in my application of AI to make sure I'm using trusted data that the evaluator can have high confidence in. I'm ethically using it. I can cite every source that I'm using to produce my proposal, and it comes from an open source or some type of other verified source. There is always a citation for it. So once you lose their confidence, it's really hard to get back. So you have to be very careful about ethical use of AI.
3: Well, once you lose anybody's trust, it's impossible to get back. I don't know that it's really doable, because there's always going to be that doubt. So here's the topic that I really have been waiting for. Where's the greatest ROI from AI actually being deployed in your organization, being deployed for proposal capture? Where is the greatest ROI?
4: Well, we actually do a lot of LinkedIn poll surveys. So in 2026, we asked that exact same question, Mark, you know, where are you getting the greatest ROI from artificial intelligence? And 187 people responded to our poll, and here's what they said. 62% said it saved writing time. You know, 27% improved quality, 7% enabled them to produce more proposals because they were more efficient. And only 4% said that the greatest ROA came from cost reductions because they used AI. So what I've seen from other polls is that most people are using it to draft content. And this has been consistent over the past 2 years. And this is where people are seeing their greatest ROI. Likewise, we have seen many larger companies lay off writers. I know 2025 was a hard year for all of us in the GovCon community. And a lot of that came about because not only just because of AI, but because, you know, Doge and contracts going away and things like that. But we've also not seen a whole lot of new hiring in many organizations, many larger organizations. So I think that they indeed are using it as a time-saving tool to write proposals faster.
3: Now, will that come back and bite them?
4: Yeah, I do think so, because the reason why you produce a winning proposal is because you have the correct win strategy, you have a fantastic proposal, and that is not something AI is going to give you. AI is going to help you do things faster or increase your workload efficiency, but it's not the intellectual property that's going to help you produce a winning proposal. So, I think we're all learning how to implement AI most effectively. You know, it was a bluebird, you know, in 2023. We all using it. I see much more sophisticated use of AI, but I think it's evolving. Companies are wanting to cut costs and do things more efficiently. Certainly there's pressure from government or government contractors to do so. So it's kind of like a perfect storm right now. And I don't think we've come out the other end yet.
3: We're not coming out the other end yet. That's for sure. So give me some final thoughts here. Encourage people to get this book.
4: First of all, it's free. You know, take the test, see where you are. It's not going to hurt you. And there are some great tips in there for implementing it. Lots of quizzes to see how mature you are. There's lots of training tips in there for saying, hey, you know, here's what you should train your people in. And it's kind of a step-by-step process from level one to level five. So there's a lot of great tips in there, everything down from, how to create an AI-driven style guide to checking your win strategy to improving your bid decisions. So it's a win-win for everybody.
3: Great. Brenda, thank you for joining me. I appreciate you and Beth for putting this book together, too. I really enjoyed it. For those of you listening, podcasting is not my day job. I do not work for Federal News Network. 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

0: 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What role do investment, advocacy, and commercial diplomacy play in strengthening U.S. competitiveness? And how are technology and AI changing the way government supports businesses seeking to expand globally? Join host Michael Keegan as he explores these questions and more with David L. Fogel, Assistant Secretary of Commerce and Director General of the U.S. and Foreign Commercial Service for Global Markets at the U.S. Department of Commerce.
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6: From ABC News, I'm Chuck Sievertson. Crane crash. Some drivers are glad to be alive, and crews are cleaning up after a huge construction crane fell onto a roadway in Miami. At the scene, ABC's Victor Akendo.
7: That deep mixing rig crashing down on top of three cars. Two of those cars parked on opposite sides of the street. They were empty at the time, but that third car, a white BMW, a woman was driving it, and City of Miami Fire Rescue officials say that she actually saw this mixing rig starting to come down, and she reversed her car, avoiding serious injury or worse.
6: Miami police say the rig fell on top of a construction box with two workers in it. They and a rig operator and a car driver were taken to the hospital, but no serious injuries. A group of Democratic-led cities and states are taking on the Trump administration over a new rule that would give immigration officials more discretion to deny entry or green cards to immigrants who claim public benefits, however briefly, including school meals, health insurance, or food stamps. One of the cities in the lawsuit is New York. Mayor Zoran Mondani today.
8: Nothing about this rule will reduce waste or keep Americans safer or improve New Yorkers' lives. It is simply a vehicle for confusion and a vehicle for cruelty.
6: People could die, says the mayor. Big public debate today among government and business leaders and business bigwigs about slowing down artificial intelligence. Anthropic and OpenAI say they will put in place third-party monitors. Anthropic also calling for legislation forcing transparency. Vice President Vance today urging smart and thoughtful regulation.
9: I don't think Americans should be scared of anything. I think that we have to be mindful that there are risks, there are downsides to anything, and that's certainly true of AI.
6: President Trump today on social media writing the only AI barriers should come from a strong and smart president. Spokesperson for Iran's foreign minister today denies Iran was involved with Houthi rebel fighting in Yemen or Saudi Arabia. You're listening to ABC News.
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6: Russian oligarch with ties to Vladimir Putin allegedly contributed hundreds of thousands of dollars for Donald Trump Jr.'s wedding earlier this year at an exclusive island in the Bahamas, says a new report from ProPublica. The White House and a spokesperson for Trump Jr. referenced an Instagram post from his new wife, which doesn't dispute that the Russian paid for part of the celebration. Costco has raised the price of motor oil sold under its exclusive private label brand and is limiting how much customers can buy weekly as oil prices climb. The Department of Homeland Security releases a report on conditions at the former detention facility known as Alligator Alcatraz in Florida.
12: In a sweeping report issued Monday, the DHS Inspector General describes a facility overrun with poor conditions. Everything from insect infestations in the showers to a lack of clean drinking water. It says detainees were not provided with sufficient living space. In some cases, people were held for hours in small metal containers that looked like cages but were described as calming areas. The inspectors described the use of those small enclosures as unprecedented in modern corrections facilities. Alligator Alcatraz has now closed. Sherry Preston, ABC News.
6: An ongoing study of 9/11 first responders finds a significant amount of PTSD and depression. Mount Sinai School of Medicine analyzed data from over 18,000. High depression scores were also linked to polluted city air and lack of calming green space. Chuck Sievertson, ABC News.
10: Well, it's official. 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
1: Companies that provide critical defense capabilities will receive a boost if they want to join the SBA's 8A program. SBA is promising to fast-track their applications, specifically for companies providing products and services across 10 NAICS codes for things like small arms ammunition and shipbuilding and repair. This focus is part of the Trump administration's efforts to strengthen domestic supply chains, expand production capacity, and ensure that the military has a resilient industrial base. Jason Miller, Federal News Network.
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0: Robert, I'm surprised you've been at work this week with the passing of the great Dolly Parton.
1: I mean, it was a significant blow, especially since we weren't prepared. I mean, she was going pretty strong. So I was surprised to see it happen. Very sad. Got to listen to a lot of Dolly Parton this week, though.
0: Yeah, it's everywhere now, which not a bad thing.
1: Flags are half mast.
0: So, you know, it's funny too, you say you're surprised because Kate and I were talking about this last night, and she was 80.
1: Right.
0: 80's old. I think we have to reclassify. I know we don't think that way because 95% of Congress is over 80, but 80 is old. You should just stop doing things when you're over 80. Stop running for Congress. Stop doing residencies in Vegas. Like, she didn't need more money.
1: Can we reflect on the fact that Dolly Parton is dead and Mitch McConnell is alive? That's not
0: Yes, we can reflect on that. Good Lord.
1: all right.
0: Oh,
1: Let's get
0: so,
1: back to the topic at hand.
0: yeah.
1: I've noticed something ironic that a fella at Stanford inventoried lines of legislative or regulatory text. It was part of the Washington Post's red tape newsletter. I don't know
0: Yes.
1: if you received that. There's a number of initiatives to highlight how we need to get government out of the way. But I also notice, I think it must have been Task Force Week in the government, where
0: Yeah.
1: the Department of Treasury announced the Quantum Readiness Task Force. DOJ announced the National Fraud Detection Center.
0: In addition to the Vice President's Fraud Task Force.
1: That's right. I'm not sure that throwing bureaucratic organizations into these problems is going to address the issue the way we want it to. Is that sacrilege to our
0: No,
1: listeners?
0: not at all. I mean, I feel like you're channeling Tom Coburn. I think we need him back. If they have some tiger teams that are part of those task forces, then they're probably going to get something done.
1: Yeah.
0: But
1: Unfortunately, he's at
0: otherwise,
1: a Dolly Parton concert right now.
0: it's up. And the DOJ thing is funny because the DOJ already has a office that investigates and prosecutes fraud. It already exists. What? Why are we? So anyway, but we need another task force.
1: A fair point to make is that we still have a hell of a lot of fraud. So we need to be doing something different. I'm not sure task forces are the right answer, but we need to be doing something.
0: Well, speaking of trying to prevent fraud, OMB has, I don't think they've released it yet, but there is a draft memo that has been leaked that is attempting to force is a strong word, strongly recommend that agencies use login.gov as a option for people to log in for citizen-facing services. A lot of posts about this. There's a FedScoop article about it. I feel like I've seen this movie before. I feel like this has been tried.
1: Me too. OMB forcing agencies to use a shared service has been less successful than it should be. I mean, OMB's got a pretty big hammer to drive people to do this. Let's see if this one works.
0: It's true. And I believe Jeremy Grant, one of the godfathers of identity in the federal space, if you don't know Jeremy, had an opinion piece that said, okay, that's fine. That's all well and good, but how are they going to enforce it? And there certainly are ways, depending how hard OMB wants to go. But what typically happens is they say,

0: hey, GSA, you run this service. Why don't you make agencies do it? And then they don't focus on it anymore. And we all know how that story ends. So login is way better than it used to be. I think we need to make sure we point that out. I think when OMB and the government tried this in the past, login wasn't really a good service. I think people would qualify it as a good service now that people should be using, both agencies and citizens, to log into accounts. So we'll have to see how hard they want to go and push this.
1: Can we talk about something more exciting?
0: Yes, please.
1: The Chief Data Officers Council released the DCAT US version 3.0 schema implementation guide.
0: Oh my God, why didn't we lead with this?
1: The law mandates federal agencies develop and maintain comprehensive data inventories. Agencies must submit standardized metadata of agency data assets to the federal data catalog, and those must conform with this schema. So this is the path to transparency that you and I have been plowing for many decades.
0: Many decades. And I'm mostly saying these comments tongue-in-cheek, but we've talked a lot on the show and heard from guests on the show talking about how if your data is not ready, AI is not going to work. And this is one of the things that agencies can do to make sure that their data is ready.
1: Yeah, it is sort of like, not to show my Texas too much, but it's like, this is the drill. This is the rig that will unlock the gold that is in the nation's data. How about that? That's a beautiful metaphor.
0: I've never felt like you've held back your Texas, by the way. So if you feel like you're holding it back, I think we need to have a separate conversation about this.
1: It might be a good idea to reminisce with somebody behind this open data law.
0: Oh, this is a great idea. Let's do that.
1: This episode is brought to you by Alicor, which powers the technology behind public sector lending, grant, and capital deployment programs, helping agencies modernize operations, improve oversight, and better serve the public. And you can learn even more at alicor.com.
0: Thanks to our friends at Alicor for sponsoring this episode of the GovNavigator Show.
1: So I think, Adam, I was the first to stumble upon the Wall Street Journal article about our friend Christina Ho.
0: You know, this is another one of your outrageous claims, but I actually think this one might be true.
1: So I texted you about it immediately. And she's always caused trouble. As long as I've known her. Christina Ho, star of the Wall Street Journal, stirring it up wherever you go. Welcome to the program.
2: Well, thank you, Robert. I would take that as a compliment.
1: Yeah.
2: Because I think people like to hear an irony story and troublemaker sell stories.
1: Mm-hmm. Good trouble, though, as they say. Tell our listeners a little bit more about your background and where you've landed right now.
2: Yeah, so I was at the PCAOB as a board member for about 4+ years until the end of January this year. So I was regulating the public company auditor. And a few months later, I joined a venture-backed company called Oath Verified. And the vision is to build AI native audit and also a robust verification platform that can verify all the financial information. We also, since then, became a licensed CPA firm. So we have a CPA entity plus the verification platform. And I'm super excited about what I'm doing there. I have been there for 4 months, and I've learned more in the past 4 months than my past 4 years, which wow. I'm happy to talk more about.
0: Well, yeah, let's jump in. Tell us, why did you decide to go there, and what do you think the potential is? Because I feel like, obviously, this is in your wheelhouse with what you've done in your career, but you've also been talking about this for a long time, that we need more automation. We need to be able to do this faster and better in audit, but across financial management. So tell us why you wanted to go there and what you think the potential is.
2: Yes. So when I was on a board, I was frequently talking about how technology can help us promote higher audit quality, help us reimagine auditing. But it's always easier to talk. And that was my job. But after I left, and then when I came across and met Lucas Ward, who is a serial entrepreneur, who's the CEO, I realized here's my opportunity to build. And I see the vision because historically, we have always been in this space that is human checking human work. And now with all the information being generated by machine, we need to build a new environment where machine is checking machine. Mm. And what that means, we need to connect to the data sources. We no longer need to sample. Sample is defensible when testing the entire population was not possible. But now with machine, you can test everything very efficiently. And then we also have to do this continuously. And I really felt like our vision aligned. And I saw this as an opportunity to really help increase the trust we have in the financial information and also in the overall society as well. So I decided that even though most people join startup when they're in their 20s, at the beginning of their career, and I'm doing that, you know.
0: You decided to do it when you were in your 30s. I understand. It makes sense.
2: Yes. But anyway, I feel very privileged and blessed to have this opportunity to build. And because now I am actually working with the AI every day, and I am actually designing the methodology from the ground up to actually a AI native. Like everything I said during my time at PCOB when I was talking, I am more convinced than ever that it is possible. The technology is really good and it will definitely make audit faster, better, and cheaper. They don't normally use to go together, or these three words, but in this case, they do go together because it really is anchored on the same thing by leveraging technology. But of course, you still have to have human accountability. So we are operating in this human-led AI power environment.
3: So talk a little bit more about how you're viewed by other independent public accounting firms in the space. The industry's going through massive disruption. Firms, you know, our former firm, Grant Thornton, KPMG, have left federal business altogether. But commercial audit, likewise, is going through big change. How are you viewed by your competitors, if you have any insight into that?
2: Yeah, I'm sure the big firms probably felt like, oh, they're just small and might dismiss us. But it's not just us. What I'm seeing in this industry, there's almost like a new audit tech startup every month. And I also know the venture capitalist community seem to be very interested in investing in these startups because this is a legacy industry, if you will. It's regulated and it is also like painful. People don't like it. So it's really ripe for disruption. So there is a lot of interest in investing in figuring out how to really transform and reimagine this space. So I'm super excited. I'm happy that there are other people doing it because I think it basically legitimizes the fact that this is really needed.
0: Christine, we were talking a little bit before you started recording about how a lot of the focus of what you're building is on audit, but it's not just audit. So tell us a little bit more about that and what the applications for this technology, both for audit, but also for things that are larger than that.
2: Yeah, so our vision is we're creating a whole new category. We call it independent verification. I think the independent aspect is really important because the fact that you always have to have a third party verifying someone who actually generate the information to do that concept, I think is really important and it's enduring. But the mechanism needs to be changed. So we believe that audit is one form of verification. Audit historically has been verifying, providing reasonable assurance on financial information, but that's also based on a sampling basis. There are so many other domain areas, like in the federal space, you can see, for example, improper payments and what information people are generating that is used for other type of even budget information and things like that currently doesn't really get audited, needs to be verified so that people can trust the data. and federal government also has so much data. So being able to have machine check the information generated by the machine that are being used either to make really important decision or publish to the public, I think is really key. And that includes so many space. I think about Medicaid. I think about unemployment insurance. I mean, all these space grant. And also with the proliferation of the use of AI, how do we know that the information that are being generated by AI is correct? I think that's another form of verification that I think will probably have more demand in the future.
3: A friend of mine over at HHS launched an initiative to analyze single audit act reports. These are the audits of grantees yes. of a certain size. And he's sort of marveling at the fact that these have been in file cabinets or PDF files for decades, and people really couldn't farm those for insights. And now he's looking at them and saying, well, my God, of course there's fraud here. These auditors have been flagging these controls forever. Do you see more and more of that, insights into areas that heretofore went buried?
2: Yes, because in the past, because the single audit report, they're unstructured data for all the grant recipients that receive a certain amount of federal dollar. They go through these audit, and normally it's a nonprofit where they have a financial statement audit, and then at the same time, they get a single audit done. So it has a little bit more compliance specific for the federal regulations. And so those reports are often unstructured. So now with AI, you can analyze all that information and then get insights, because you can see trends. You can identify based on a specific grantee or based on a specific firm. So I definitely think that that would be a very rich data source.
0: I don't want to get out over my skis on this, because you both know I'm not a technical expert in this. Help us understand a little bit how what you're doing in the audit space can be applied to government auditing, which is, as you've already stated, and most people know, highly regulated. Is there low-hanging fruit to be able to kind of start with? Is it going to require a regulatory change? Tell us some of the kind of challenges that applying new technologies like what you're building to government auditing would entail.
2: Yeah, so I actually read M2530.
3: Oh my gosh, a memo number. My heart's going to flutter.
0: We need like a bell every time a guest says that memo number.
2: I think the title says, Ensuring Accountability, How We Oversee, Audit, and Improve. So it's from OMB. And I think the summary of that, there are a couple takeaway from that memo. One is that the federal audit is not working, basically, because you can receive clean opinion and you still have improper payments, so you have all these things. And of course, there are all kinds of different reasons for that. I used to be a federal executive, so I understand these environments. And then they talk about changing the way that agency prepare financial statements and make it 1 year and things like that. So I would say that I agree that auditing is not working, and it's not just federal. I would say it's the same thing on the commercial side, is that basically audit has become a compliance exercise. It no longer provides the value that it's intended initially for. So the one key reason, I think, is that it's still sample. I think that this would be a game changer if the auditors are testing 100%, because technology makes it possible.
0: Yeah, you can do 100% in the time you used to do a sample.
2: Yes.
0: Or be faster, also, right? Yeah.
2: You know, because when you think about federal, like people think, oh, it's so big. Yes, it's a lot of transaction, but the machine can handle that. And if you can do that one audit, and even if it's 1 year, you do full scope, you not only can have your opinion, but you can also test all the improper payment. Like, you can have a much better sense, even if you just test one full year of payment for every agency, you're going to be able to, that I would call a form of verification that the federal government would get so much more value from versus just a compliance exercise.
0: Or these reports that sit on shelves and nobody ever looks at.
2: Yes. Right?
0: It's not exactly. It's not operational. Yeah.
2: Yeah. In the commercial side, the same. When I was on the PCOB board, I mean, I cannot tell you, like, for me, because this is audit is public accounting, it's like a billion-dollar industry. It's just, I can't think of any other product that people pay that much money for and say they don't know what the value is, other than that it's something they have to do.
3: Mm-hmm. Well, we don't care anymore. We're not a change that. Is this also going to accelerate remediation, Christina? I mean, I know that's a stupid question because it ought to, but do you see the concomitant response on the auditee side?
2: Yes, I actually think when you're testing 100% transaction, how unless you want to specifically know your tests or your control, you don't need to test control in order to be able to reach that audit opinion when you do 100% testing. So that's one piece. And then I think if you still test the control, it will make the internal control actually more concrete. Because a lot of time the internal control testing is like, did you approve this? Did you have segregation right. duty? You know, things like that. And it's not very precise. It's very subjective. And also you can't really quantify, like, let's say if your control did have a control deficiency. Normally it's like a step that you didn't do. But what impact does that really have? So I think if you do 100% testing, then you have a much more concrete understanding of the impact of your control deficiency.
0: Okay, Christina, we are approaching the end of time here, but I'm interested to hear your thoughts about how fast can government implement these sorts of things? New technology adoption is always a struggle inside or outside of government. Do you feel like government has been itching to get this and, oh my God, thank God it's here? Or are there going to be people who'd be like, that's not going to work. We can't do that. That's not how we do things here. What's your take on the mood from across the federal government and the auditing community?
2: Yeah, well, I'm sure that there will be plenty of people who say, no, we can't do this and we don't want to change. But I look at some of the memo on the auditing, and then I also know there was a memo on AI adoption. So there seemed to be, at least from a signal perspective, interest in embracing technology. I think that based on my review of these memo, maybe it's missing a solution. There's like identifying these problems, but what's the solution? And what I'm saying is that this is the solution. If you can test 100% and connect to the data sources, and even if you just do 1 year, the government will know a lot more and they will actually be able to concretely reduce improper payment because they'll have the specific. It's no longer a sampling that extrapolate into some big numbers that people will be like, okay, you know, that's just, you know.
0: What does that actually mean?
2: Yes.
0: Yeah, so they
2: will give you concrete things that you can actually fix. And so I hope that the federal government is open to learning more about this because I know it's happening in the private sector. And I certainly would really want the federal government to have access to this kind of technology.
3: Well, if anybody can bring it to them, it's you, Christina. You're relentless and we'll be watching.
2: Well, thank you. This is a great opportunity to help fix some of the decade-old problem at the federal government, which I was in the government myself, so I know about these problems very, very well. But thank you for giving me the opportunity to share my perspectives here.
0: You bet, Christina. It's been great. Thanks so much.
3: Thanks a lot. Take care.
2: Thank you.
0: The nicest, by the way. All right, so what's going on this week?
1: Well, traffic's going to pick up because the house is back.
0: Yeah, but only for 4 days. I think, did they have a nutty?
1: What do you mean only for 4 days?
0: Then they recess for a full week for Labor Day.
1: You know what this sounds like? The Adam Hughes plan.
0: That's right. They might have a golf trip. Who knows, right? Every member of Congress is out for a golf trip the week of Labor Day. It's a little peculiar. I'm not sure why they're coming back and then going out again for a week. The Senate is out until after Labor Day, which is the typical schedule. But yes, they will be back doing something.
1: Anything going on in town?
0: Not really. I have nothing. We track a lot of events. You know that. We really don't have anything that's big happening next week. It is the traditional last week of summer.
1: It'll pick up. We've got our Policy Wonk happy hour on the 9th. Which we are hosting for the benefit of our friends at the Senior Executives Association.
0: Correct.
1: If you're a former senior executive or a current senior executive, hang up now and join.
0: That's going to be at the Exchange, by the way. So please come, even if you didn't get the invite. That's an open happy hour. We'd love to see you.
1: GovDataX, the Data Foundation's annual event, also coming up soon, which everyone should attend.
0: And a stacked lineup of speakers for that conference. Yes, it looks incredibly good. So make sure you check it out.
1: All right. Well, have a great week.
0: Yep.
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1: We sure hope you enjoyed it and learned something in the process.
0: And didn't get seasick.
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1: Ahoy!

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7: Hello and welcome to today's show. I'm Federal News Network reporter Drew Friedman. When federal employee accountability cases drag on, attention usually turns to rules and protections. A new report looks at what happens inside the process itself, where delays are most likely to occur, and how they might be fixed. Federal News Network's Terry Gerton recently caught up with the co-founders of We the Doers, Maureen Clovers, and April Harding.
8: During the change in administration and what we had sort of seen since then, we both realized that the perspective of the people doing the work at federal agencies who receive the OMB memos and the executive orders and the changes in law that affect the work really hadn't been a visible, vocal part of the government reform conversation that was emerging. So we've decided to sort of stop waiting for people to ask or wait for permission and decided to start telling the stories of federal leaders and how changes affected their work and where things break down and why things don't work in government right now so that we could get to the root causes of real sustainable solutions. So that is our mission and our focus is to identify those root causes, develop comprehensive sustainable solutions to them, and work with everyone else who's working in this space to move those ideas forward so that we can really build the government that the American people deserve. So that's how it started.
5: So Maureen, we the doers is actually a sort of a dual meaning then. It's people who actually were doing the work of government, but also now people who want to do the work of reform. As you're thinking about this new reform agenda, how are you all actually doing your work?
9: Yeah, well, really, I think what sets us apart is a lot of the folks in the good government space have folks with more of an academic background or a lot of former Biden or Obama political appointees, some former Bush appointees, but they tend to be more Democratic. And that's great. And they have an important perspective. But they don't have the length of experience of a lot of senior executives and senior managers. And they haven't necessarily gotten in the weeds, right? For a political appointee, success is getting money out the door for your administration's new priority, you know, going to states, talking up the administration, right? But when you're a GS-15 manager or an SES, you really get in the weeds about why procurement takes so long, why it's so hard to hire and fire, why it's so hard to deliver IT systems on time. And you see that gap between the goal, the ideal, and reality. So we really wanted to engage people who'd been in the trenches, who understood, as April said, why things break down. So, for example, April and I met in November. We had our first workshop in December. We moved fast. We want to show, too, that feds can move fast, or former feds. And we brought together seven former SESs and GS-15 managers around the question, how do we make the government more effective and efficient? And in essence, if DOGE had asked you, what would you have said, right? And we came up with a very candid, unvarnished look, and that's our first report. That's on our website that came out January 20th to mark 1 year of DOGE. And we've continued that in our current report out today on fast but fair federal firing, where we brought together 10 managers with a combined 181 years of experience who collectively had tried to discipline or remove 22 employees. So we weren't just asking any federal managers. We were asking people who had really gone through this difficult process about what the process was, where it broke down, where it could be improved.
5: And let's pick up right there because today is that report release date. April, there's a lot of personnel issues you could have focused on. As you mentioned earlier, you both lived through the downsizing in 2025. Why did you decide to pick, as Maureen said, fast but fair federal firing?
8: There are two primary reasons that that was the first thing we picked to focus on. One is because it's a really complicated, really thorny topic, and there's a lot of politics attached to that, and a lot of folks have to be very concerned about optics or existing relationships when they're talking about this. We are aggressively nonpartisan, and we also are new, and so we have less skin in the game and are able to tackle that and put forward a straw man, if nothing else, for the rest of the community to respond to. Although I think our report actually is quite detailed, and the ideas that we have are very strong and thoughtful, it's still the first thing that we have seen so far that goes into detail that talks about how it works now, and only we are in a position also to convene that group and talk about how things work now rather than at the abstract policy level. The other core reason is because all of the foundational changes to government that we identified in our first report and that we are focused on going forward, the root causes of culture issues and sort of constraints include making sure we have the right people in the jobs. And there are many parts of that, but you can't have a healthy workforce without the ability to remove people who are not in the right jobs. And so that's just an unfortunate reality of running any business or any organization, especially one with millions of employees. Sometimes removal is necessary. And if there is a bottleneck there and that can't happen, the ripple effect of not being able to do that is extraordinary. And it prevents the kind of culture change that's going to be necessary for the next version of government, whatever we rebuild from here.
5: Maureen, certainly the Trump administration coming in made no secret that it assumed federal workforce performance was a problem and it took too long to get rid of folks. So maybe there is at least agreement on the core problem, which is it does take too long to get rid of poor performers. But what did you learn while you were doing this work that maybe took you beyond conventional wisdom? Was there some big insight there about why?
9: Yeah. Well, first, I want to say we don't agree that most federal workers are not good workers. I mean, that was something that came up over and over again, that actually most federal workers are great workers and we want to support them. And we also want to recognize that morale for those workers really suffers when you have someone in the job who's not pulling their weight. So that's part of the reason we wanted to focus on it. The big insights. So we like to really get to the root causes of what the problem is. So we kind of just keep asking why. And this one kind of shook out. There were five root causes. The first one that I do think was pretty insightful is there is no one process. So we diagrammed the process. We probably went through 20 versions, and it's on our YouTube channel. You can see it. It looks like a spaghetti monster. It's kind of choose your own adventure, like does your employee file a grievance? If so, go up here, you know, that kind of thing. But what we learned is, you know, the statutes governing removal for performance, that's 5 U.S.C. 4303, and for conduct, that's 5 U.S.C. 7513, are very, very short. I know you can't see me. I'm on the radio. I'm holding my hand, but it's like a paragraph. And then OPM has a bit more, although if you go on their website, sometimes it looks like it's a four-step process and, you know, you're all done and you can remove the employee. But what we really learned is, okay, that's what's on paper at OPM and the regs. But then you go and your agency has their own regulations, or sometimes it's really just a culture thing about when you remove someone and how difficult it is. And then each bureau has its own culture within the agency. And then beyond that, if you know, the first thing when you call HR and say, I've got an employee with a serious performance or conduct issue, they ask, well, are they covered by a collective bargaining agreement? And if so, which one? And there literally are or at least were thousands of collective bargaining agreements. So then you got to figure out what extra protections are in the CBA. And then beyond that, it's going to depend on, as a manager, which HR person and which lawyer you were assigned, and maybe which union rep also, you know, accompanies the employee. And so there is no one process, and that's what makes it incredibly unfair, untransparent for both the employee and the manager, because you don't know what you're getting. So that's only root cause one. Root cause two is that underperformers can game the system, and it's very easy to do so. So, you know, we talked to one attorney. This is a post-removal, but one attorney who said, you know, she had a case that bounced back and forth between the Equal Employment Opportunity Commission, the Merit Systems Protection Board, and the Office of Special Counsel for 10 years. And eventually they had to pay a settlement because the witnesses had died or retired or that kind of thing. But even before removal, what we found is there are processes that were created for very legitimate purposes, but that are being gamed by underperformers. So in the 12 cases where we went super, super in depth with managers about exactly every step and how long it took, you know, 10 out of 12, the employee filed an equal employment opportunity complaint with their EEO office. 7 out of 12, they filed a grievance. 6 out of 12, they filed a reasonable accommodation. And 3 out of 12, they filed Family Medical Leave Act. And for the EEO and the grievance, you know, none of those were found to have merit, but it ate up a lot of time. So that's two. I'll go much faster over 3, 4, and 5. 3 and 4 are basically two sides of the same coin, that managers aren't really incentivized to hold employees accountable. And in fact, their career can suffer a setback if, you know, they're perceived as being unfair to employees or there is an EEO complaint against them, that kind of thing. 4 is the culture in HR and OGC dealing with employment and labor relations tend to be very risk averse, and they're not incentivized to support the manager generally. It's a big generalization. And 5 is the managers don't feel like they have the tools and training to hold folks accountable. A particular pain point was writing airtight performance plans, so you could say your employee was not minimally acceptable.
8: We also think that the protections and the processes and the statutes that allow employees to do things like take medical leave or get a reasonable accommodation are super important. And in fact, in the same way that being able to effectively fire someone is actually really good for morale overall, because you don't have people sort of dragging on the productivity of the high performers, the people who are using these processes as loopholes, overusing the protections in the wrong way, creates a lot of noise that makes it harder for people who really are entitled to and need those things to get an effective resolution to their issue. So we believe strongly that those are important, and we want them to be more transparent and more efficient so that we can use them the way they are intended. So it's not necessarily the intent behind the rules, but clearing out the underbrush, as you said, is going to require some statutory and regulatory tweaking.
7: April Harding and Maureen Clovers are co-founders of We the Doers, a fiscally sponsored project of the Fund for Constitutional Government. They're speaking with Federal News Network's Terry Gurdon. Most couples build a retirement plan around the assumption that they'll be navigating retirement together. But every retirement plan eventually becomes a one-person plan. That's why financial planner Tiago Gleeger says one of the most important acts of financial preparation is making sure that a surviving spouse inherits a roadmap, not a maze of decisions, paperwork, and uncertainty. He recently joined Federal News Network's Terry Gurdon for a crucial conversation.
10: You know, it's a morbid topic, but it is one of the most loving and practical planning conversations that we can have, because the idea is that our survivor, whether it's our spouse, whether it's our children, they're not having to create a plan while having to deal with everything emotionally as well. They're just following something that has already been put in place. And so there's a lot of different things that come to play when we think about this topic.
5: And why is this so important for federal employees?
10: I think, Terry, that a lot of people, when they think about retirement, they think about two people. They think about two Social Security checks, two pensions if there's dual feds, or one in the private sector, which is rare these days. And we really don't give very much thought to, what if that's not how life looks like? What if we get a curveball along the way and one of us gets sick and one of us passes early? What are we going to do? How do the finances change? And if we wait too long to plan and that surprises us, then you're left with a whole lot less choices along the way. And so when we think about the death of a spouse, there's a chain reaction that comes into play. In a lot of cases, if it's the Fed that is passing, we're going to see a reduction to the first pension. So that's less income for the survivor. We're also going to see Social Security changes for the person that's left behind. Taxes might go up. And depending on how the survivor elections were elected at retirement, we've seen people lose health insurance in retirement, losing FEHB as a survivor. And so there's a lot of different stuff that comes into play. And so we want to be thinking ahead of the time, ahead of the curve, so that we're not having to recreate the wheel right in the moment.
5: I think something that people forget is that living expenses don't just get divided by two when one spouse passes, right?
10: That's right. The idea that it's 50% cost when one of you is gone just isn't true. You're still going to have a mortgage, although sometimes people do reduce their home size and some of those expenses go down. But it's not exactly half the cost. And in most cases, it could be half the income or sometimes even less. People leave assets behind and their lifestyle changes a little bit. So it's not as linear.
5: Well, let's go back to that case of a federal employee and talk about FERS benefits. One of the benefits is the survivor benefit. How should folks think about that? Should they take a full survivor benefit, ignore it altogether, or find someplace in the middle?
10: I think this can be a very individualized decision. It's expensive, no doubt, right? When we think about a 10% cost to the pension, or in some cases, 5%, that could be tens of thousands of dollars throughout the course of a retirement. If you were a high earner and you're retired for 20, 30 years, that could be, you know, six figures, over $100,000 or more that somebody is paying to potentially the survivor never even need. So we look at this expense wondering, gosh, should I really even pay for this thing along the way? So first thing is that we have to understand protecting the income is really, really critical in retirement, because cash flow, which is the dollars that are coming in, the dollars that are going out, I call this the heartbeat of retirement. So we need to be really conscious about how cash flow changes if the federal employee is going to die. The second thing is, we talked about this loss of health insurance. Well, there's a rule under FERS that if you don't take a survivor benefit pension and you as the federal employee pass, your spouse, if they were not a federal employee themselves, they may lose health insurance benefits. They may lose that coverage or eligibility for FEHB. So that can be really challenging. Depending on what year that happens, they might be forced to go to Medicare. And Medicare, if you're not familiar to the rules in there, if you're over 65, but you haven't applied for Medicare yet, and then you go to apply for it later, now there's tons of penalties on top. So it just gets really, really messy. So that's a big one. And, you know, so some people then look at the partial survivor benefit where they look at this and say, all right, we don't want to pay the full 10%. Can we pay 5% and then leave a quarter of my pension as a federal retiree if I pass? And the answer is yes, that does also protect the health insurance. But again, if you're leaving now a quarter of your pension, the spouse is also going to lose one Social Security, which we can talk about in a second here. So how much less income is the survivor receiving, and are they even going to be able to live their lives, right? And I think just one last thing I wanted to add about this one, Terry, there's a lot of talk out there. A lot of people hear about this pension maximization strategy where they'll talk about maybe just replacing that with a life insurance policy. And instead of paying thousands of dollars every year to OPM or to the first pension, I'm just going to take that and put it into a life insurance policy so my spouse has that when I die. Again, in some cases that can work, but it's been very, very difficult to see a really slam dunk situation where that's appropriate for somebody. I caution people that sometimes it's a sales tactic that people will experience where people are just saying, hey, look, you know, you don't need to pay that, just buy a life insurance policy instead. So you have to be really careful when you do those analyses.
5: Tiago Glieger is a certified financial planner at RMG Advisors. Tiago, that's all really important advice. And you also mentioned Social Security. So talk to us about what happens with Social Security in a two-income household.
10: Going back to this idea of, hey, we got two checks from Social Security. It's very consistent. It's very nice. But there are a lot of rules that come into figuring out how to file for Social Security. And people think, well, that's for when we're alive. A lot of this filing strategy has to do with thinking about what if one of us is gone. And so the rule from Social Security is that if one of you passes, one of those Social Security's income streams is going to go away. Now, they do let the survivor keep the higher amount, which is why the claiming strategy that is most relevant to people is for the person who had the highest income throughout their years, therefore the highest Social Security. Usually we see that person wanting to delay their benefit to age 70 because it's not going to increase their own check only. If they die before the other spouse, that spouse is now going to receive a much higher check as well, because again, they're already going to have less income, so that higher income can be beneficial. And so the maximizing the Social Security strategy isn't always the right answer, but we have to look at filing with whether or not one of us is going to be alive 5-10 years into retirement. Are we both going to be alive 20 years into retirement? Because sometimes we make a decision on Social Security what feels good now and not run a scenario where maybe one of us dies a decade in. And now, because we committed to a Social Security filing strategy, now the survivor doesn't have enough income anymore. So I think it has to always be looked at from different angles.
5: As you're talking about all of these different kinds of assets, the thing that comes to my mind is creating a will. Is that sufficient here, or is there more estate planning that you'd recommend?
10: In general, I like to see people have four categories of documents when we're thinking about the loss of a spouse or one of us passing. The will is important. That is for sure. But trusts can also be beneficial, and trusts are not just for really rich people. Average people can get trusts and very simple, cost-effective trusts as well. But financial powers of attorney. When we think about estate planning, it's not just for when we're gone. It's for right before we're gone too. So if one of us is incapable of acting or making a decision. So financial powers of attorney are important. And then the other one are the advanced medical directives. A lot of folks think, hey, I can make a decision for my spouse, if something happens and I got to work with the doctors. You cannot. If there is not a legal document in place that says you're allowed to do that, spousal rights don't give you that right, right? So there's a couple of things in there. So the will, the trust, a financial power of attorney, and then the advanced medical directives that we want to make sure those documents are in place. But beyond that, folks think that those documents are in place and that's it. They don't have to do anything else. And there's some interesting rules that have come up over the years in serving feds. And sometimes people elect beneficiaries on their accounts. And that's different than what they put on their estate planning documents, like their will. And the beneficiary elections are going to supersede those wills. So you got to be careful to make sure that your beneficiary elections match your legal documents. Otherwise, money goes to the wrong place. And if there's not a beneficiary election at all, like a bank or a house, that asset is going to go to probate unless you have some sort of joint ownership with something. So we often see houses go to probate instead of, instead of going to a survivor if it's held in single name or going to the kids. So now you're stuck in probate and now your heirs are trying to settle the estate and the asset is not theirs to do very much with. And so these are all the little details and the dusty corners that we want to make sure we address.
5: Tiago, that sounds like such a long list of really hard things to do. Where should people start if they want to begin to have this conversation?
10: It can seem like a very intimidating list. And I don't want people to be scared out of what do they do next. So the first thing to remember is it doesn't have to be fancy. Just create a little chart on a piece of paper that says, here are our assets. Here's what we want it to happen. And we want to understand where the investments are. What are our sources of income? And really, this is just getting organized and making sure we understand where all of our assets are. And then we can think about where do we want those little arrows to go? Which account goes to whom? Is my survivor still going to be able to meet their needs if they have this much income? And those are some conversations you can have together. Hey, if our income on a monthly basis goes from 5,000 to 3,000, is one of us going to be able to survive? How do we still pay the mortgage? Are there enough assets left over that I can meet my lifestyle needs and deal with what I need to? That is so much more planning than a lot of people have done so far. So starting there is a really good place.
7: 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He's speaking with Federal News Network's Terry Gurdon. And that's it for today's episode of Your Federal Life. Until next time, I'm Drew Friedman.
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16: From ABC News, I'm Chuck Sievertson. More expensive driving and transporting of just about everything you need. As fighting in the Middle East keeps squeezing the global flow of oil, the price for a barrel of Brent crude, the international standard today, rose to over $105 a barrel after getting near $110 this morning. On the record-breaking high price of diesel fuel, Gas Buddy senior analyst Patrick DeHaan.
17: Supply chains all feeling this from top to bottom. Truckers paying more for diesel, record-setting prices in California. We're now seeing diesel prices close to $9 a gallon. So the next time consumers go to the grocery store, the next time they buy something online, they will likely be noticing an impact of a trickle-down effect.
16: The Trump Environmental Protection Agency says it is eliminating a rule that limits planet-warming pollution from coal and gas-fired power plants. The EPA says it would remove costs and help unleash American energy. A huge construction crane fell onto a roadway in Miami today, crashing down on top of three cars and a construction box. Police say one driver saw the crane toppling, put her car in reverse, and avoided serious injury. At the scene, ABC's Victor Akendo.
18: Officials with the City of Miami Fire Rescue tell me that when they arrived on the scene and saw all of this, they were preparing for a very bad day, but incredibly nobody here died.
16: Miami police say three workers and a car driver were taken to the hospital, but no serious injuries. A group of Democratic-led cities and states suing the Trump administration over a new rule that would give immigration officials more discretion to deny entry or green cards to immigrants who claim public benefits, however briefly, including school meals, health insurance, or food stamps. New York Mayor Zoran Mondani.
19: It is estimated that up to 4 million people from across the country could unenroll from their health care alone, including 1.8 million children. None of this is abstract. People could die.
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16: A big public debate today about slowing down artificial intelligence. Anthropic and OpenAI say they will put in place third-party monitors, Anthropic calling for legislation forcing transparency. Vice President Vance urging smart and thoughtful regulation.
22: The other thing the president has said pretty consistently is we know that the Chinese are engaged in this long-term AI race against the United States. We want to make sure the United States, we do things smartly, but we stay ahead of the curve.
16: President Trump today on social media writing the only AI barrier should come from a strong and smart president. A crucial Saudi oil pipeline that was struck in an attack will be mostly out of service for weeks as the damage is repaired, say two regional officials, as Yemen's Houthi rebels seized more islands along Red Sea shipping routes in a new blow to Saudi Arabia's oil exports. Department of Homeland Security says it's arrested a former high-ranking Iraqi intelligence officer who worked for Saddam Hussein. The spokesperson for Iran's foreign minister today denying Iran was involved with Houthi rebels fighting in Yemen or in Saudi Arabia's pipeline bombings. Bob Mackie, famed fashion and costume designer to the stars for movies, TV, the concert stage, is dead at 87. He once was asked how he'd like to be remembered.
23: I hope people think, you know, he was a damn good designer. That would be nice, you know. But they'll probably say, you know, he's the guy that did the curtain rod and the belly button dresses. What are you going to do?
16: Chuck Sievertson, ABC News.
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24: Now today's federal newscast, federal job applicants should no longer have to answer a question about which executive orders are most meaningful to them. The Trump administration has been given 7 days to comply with a federal judge's orders to stop using a so-called loyalty question on government job applications. The motion comes nearly a year after federal unions sued the administration over the added essay question. The SBA is prioritizing specific types of companies.

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3: Welcome to the show that brings together government and industry leaders to accelerate government mission outcomes. On today's show, we're delighted to be talking with some champions of the recently released ACT IAC Federal HR Management Technology Market Research Project. Joining me are Gary Washington, the Chief Strategy Officer at ACT IAC, former Department of Agriculture CIO and past President of the American Council for Technology. Gary, welcome back to the show.
4: Thank you so much, Dave. Appreciate it.
3: Jim Cook is the founder and CEO of Action to Impact Strategies and the chair of the ACT IAC Institute for Innovation. 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
5: Thanks, Dave. Great to be back.
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6: Hey, thanks, Dave. Great to be here.
3: And last but certainly not least, Steve Krause is the Principal at SLK Executive Advisory LLC and a longtime ACT IAC volunteer leader. Steve, welcome to the show.
7: Thank you, Dave. It's great to be here.
3: Gary, Jim, Mark, and Steve, it is great to have you all on the show. For Jim and Gary, it's a welcome back as you've both been on recent episodes. And congratulations to all four of you and the rest of the team on the recently released ACT IAC Federal HR Management Technology Market Research Report. Gary and Jim, as I said, have had recent appearances on the show. But for Mark and Steve, I'm going to give you each an opportunity to introduce yourselves. So Mark, let's start with you. Tell us a little bit about yourself and what you and the Maximus team are working on.
6: Great. Thank you, Dave. Well, as you mentioned, I'm working at Maximus now, but I've been in the federal industry for a long time, both in government as well as multiple small and large business. So it's been a great career and opportunity to work with so many talented and capable individuals. Maximus as a company is about a $5 billion public traded company. I work in the federal division of that company, and we're focused all about helping government deliver services better to consumers. And to that mind, I am specifically focused on the workforce solutions area, so working with the organization to identify areas within government where we can come in, hopefully, beside the government and help them deliver those services better. And we look forward to talking more about that with you today.
3: Very good. And I should say that Maximus was sponsor of this project, and we thank you so much for that support. Steve, why don't you introduce yourself a little bit? You're a man that needs no introduction. Many of our people listening will have known you from past adventures, but tell us a little bit about your background and also what you're doing now.
7: Thanks, Dave. So my background is I've spent the last 25 years in the federal HR, IT, and procurement space. My background is largely oriented towards large-scale federal-wide transformation programs, either in government procurement, HR, IT, back office systems, shared services, things of that nature. And of that time, I spent about 25 years on the industry side, but I also spent 10 years in government, 6.5 years at the General Services Administration, 3.5 years at the Office of Personnel Management. And before I left the government last year, I was the head of the HR Quality Services Management Office and the HR Wine and Business Office at OPM.
3: So you are all over this work, as they say. And then, Jim, let's go to you for a minute. You're the chair of the ACT IAC Institute for Innovation. That's just one of the many hats that you wear. But I was wondering, maybe just to set the stage, you could tell our audience a little bit about what the Institute for Innovation is and what it does.
5: Sure. Thanks, Dave. Well, the Institute was created probably a dozen years ago now,
8: by ACT-IAC to really work across the different disciplinary areas and functional areas.

0: is that our community focuses on, with a particular eye towards how to not just encourage, but how to accelerate the government's ability to innovate. And I don't just mean innovation in an abstract sense. It really is about finding new ways of approaching longstanding challenges and longstanding problems, as well as new opportunities to take advantage of emerging technology, new business practices, new types of relationships. So the Institute really focuses on making innovation real in the federal space and in partnership with our industry members and our government partners. And that made this market research a natural for the Institute to take on, because the whole focus of this market research was to provide a look into the market-based solutions or commercially available solutions for a variety of personnel-related functions that agencies perform. And so looking at the commercial marketplace is one way of driving innovation, because those products and solutions that are out there may not be already in existence or already in use in the federal context, but are available more widely in the commercial world. So this was a natural innovation project for us to take on, and we were happy to be able to do it.
1: Gary, I'm going to turn to you now and then the rest of the group, because you'll all have thoughts about this one, I'm sure. But now that we've talked a little bit about the Institute and who we all are, let's broaden the aperture a little bit and talk about this important research project that just got published. Gary, set the stage for us a little bit about telling us a little bit about the current HR federal market, the as-is state that agencies and government are working with.
2: Yeah, thank you, Dave. Currently, HR works in a very decentralized fashion. A lot of agencies have their own systems. They have unique processes that address their specific business needs to that extent. And I think this project, what it will accomplish is provide recommendations to provide a more efficient and cost-effective way to provide core HR capabilities across the federal government. You know, as you know, there's been a lot of changes in the government recently when it comes to not just the technology, but the workforce and the skill sets, which also are pretty unique to the specific agencies as well. So we look forward to being able to see what we've shared and what kind of impact it has on progress moving forward.
1: So Steve, this is a subject that you've lived for a long time. Before we get to like what the new initiatives that are ongoing right now, why don't you pile on a little bit about the current environment, the as-is state that you were faced with?
3: Yeah, absolutely. I'd love to add to what Gary was just talking about in terms of the decentralized nature of HR and the federal government. You know, a lot of listeners here may already be somewhat aware of the work that OPM has been doing, and they've publicized, you know, numbers like there being well over 100 different HR systems across government that they're in the process of trying to consolidate. And I think, you know, for a lot of us, we sometimes think that it's just kind of natural that government is so big and so complex that it's normal to have these unfathomable numbers in terms of the level of duplication and fragmentation that exists. But, you know, put things in context, when I was working at OPM and I was leading the HR QSMO and the HR line of business, and these functions do still exist at OPM, the HR line of business, the purpose of that was to work across the agencies to agree on standards that all of the agencies would agree they could converge towards in terms of how they manage human capital management functions. Whereas the HR QSMO's job was to try to stand up or identify a marketplace of solutions that agencies could agree to use to operationalize those standards. And functionally, what that really meant is I was working with agencies and with OMB on a day-in, day-out basis to coordinate their thinking about HR IT modernization and the strategies that they would use. And, you know, where that comes back to the numbers that we've heard from OPM, and people would say, like, how is it possible that the government has so many different HR systems across the agencies? Like, do we even have 119 different agencies? How does this work? Part of what I think people need to understand is that HR, human capital management, is a really broad landscape, and agencies in general have architectures that encompass five or six different chunks of functionality, ranging from core human capital management systems to talent acquisition, to payroll, to benefits, performance management, and so on and so forth. And agencies have different needs and different requirements. They've evolved to do these relatively similar processes in slightly different ways, sometimes in significantly different ways, depending on the needs and nature of their workforces, which are sometimes very different from agency to agency. And if you can think about each of those agencies having, you know, these multiple modules or architectural chunks, you end up with literally hundreds of different permutations of the way that agencies can choose systems, implement those systems, and then interconnect those systems. And ultimately, frankly, the biggest problem that that causes is a lack of data interoperability. Because even though OPM owns the standards and has defined and laid out those standards over the last couple of decades, it has really been kind of hit or miss to some extent the degree to which agency systems fully align with those standards and the way that the data across those systems and across agencies then can be comparable or interoperable or not, as the case may be.
1: We're going to take a short break now, and when we return, we'll continue our conversation with Gary Washington, Chief Strategy Officer at ACT-IAC, Jim Cook, the founder and CEO of Action Impact Strategies, Mark Abel, Vice President, Capture and Strategic Growth and Go-to-Market Executive for Workforce Solutions at Maximus Federal, and Steve Krause, Principal at SLK Executive Advisory LLC. I'm Dave Wendergren, and you're listening to Accelerating Government, brought to you by ACT-IAC on Federal News Network.
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1: Welcome back to Accelerating Government with ACT-IAC. I'm Dave Wendergren, and we're talking with Gary Washington, the Chief Strategy Officer at ACT-IAC, Jim Cook, the Chair of the ACT-IAC Institute for Innovation, Mark Abel, the Vice President, Capture and Strategic Growth at Maximus Federal, and Steve Krause, principal at SLK Executive Advisory LLC. We're talking about the recently released ACT-IAC Federal HR Management Technology Market Research Report. When we went to the break, we were talking about the as-is environment, but there's a lot going on. And so there's a lot of energy in this, in the new administration, about HR modernization and management being a top priority. Tell us a little bit about the government's goals and their plans to do this federal HR 2.0 initiative and move to a single government-wide core human capital management platform. Gary, we'll give you first, and then we'll let Jim pile on.
2: Thanks for the question, Dave. So with the HR 2.0, the federal government took a core HCM approach, and basically what that would do encompass standardization of personnel action processing, employee system of records, position management, employee and manager self-service, analytics and dashboard capabilities, time and attendance and learning as well. So there's going to be a self-service capability or component that's involved in this. But I think it's important to spell out that in the non-core capabilities, it's still the agency's payroll is not a part of the core or responsibilities, nor the performance management or other activities. So, you know, they'll create these core capabilities and standardize across the government or what I just mentioned, expecting that the agencies tie in on the other functions that I just mentioned.
1: Jim, we'll let you pile on.
0: And just to add to what Gary said and tie it back to what Steve said, so Gary's right. This is about consolidation, at least for the core functions, which accomplishes some of the goals that Steve had talked about when he was talking about the current environment and some of the challenges around data interoperability. It also supports movement of employees easily across federal agencies because your information, your core record follows you across the agencies. But it still allows for the recognition that at the agency level, there are very significant differences in some cases because the nature of the work and the workforces that support them in those agencies is different. So this program, this HR 2.0, is a nice blend of standardization with standardization across all the functions, consolidation where necessary. And so that core platform accomplishes some of the consolidation and the core functions, as Gary put it. But this gets to the purpose of the market research, facilitates or allows federal agencies to deal with their unique needs at an agency level for these other important functions like talent management and payroll, performance management, and so forth. So that's kind of the environment that HR 2.0 is really accomplishing. And we'll see how things start to roll out early next year.
1: All right, very good. Mark, with that as like sort of a backdrop that led to this, you know, there's a priority and ACT-IAC could help. Tell us a little bit about the goal of the ACT-IAC project and tell us a little bit about the process that the team went through.
12: Yeah, terrific, Dave. Thank you very much. So just to summarize, within HR 2.0, we have the core system, which was awarded to Oracle earlier this year, which will be deployed out to the 119 different systems that exist today for core. But if you think about the hub and spoke model, that core system is the hub, and you have a lot of spokes. And we've talked about some of them, but they are benefits and talent acquisition, performance management, and associated integrated technologies. And those are the areas that the study was really focused on. So what we did is, in collaboration with OPM, is we looked at those various solution areas as work streams, and then we did some homework to see what was available in terms of commercial offerings for products and services that federal agencies could use for all of the spoke elements of the HR system. And so our teams were focused on each and different individual areas, and then they did market research to identify companies that were having products and solutions that could meet that requirement. And then we did outreach to those companies. We asked them to participate and provide information specifically around, you know, its federal applicability to make sure that it met the appropriate security and other standards that needed to be met. And then we collected all of that data, and we made that data available to OPM and to other federal agencies that may have an interest or be looking at expanding into some of these other areas. And so the deliverable that you mentioned at the beginning that we just released, it's kind of a summary of that data. It was kind of looking at that data in aggregate and looking at trends and other areas that would be applicable across different federal agencies. And so that's what that summary and that deliverable is. We also have that detailed data that each of the participating companies provided that we will make available to those agencies upon request. And we were very pleased with how it worked out. It was a great collaborative effort across the board, and we're just so pleased how it turned out.
1: Excellent. It was a great effort. Steve, is there anything you want to add on about the project and its process?
3: Yeah, there's a couple things that I'd like to add. So first of all, I'm really excited about this project and the way it has turned out. And the reason that I'm excited about it is because I think it really highlights the power of ACT-IAC and the whole concept of public-private partnership. I mean, look, I know better than most people, you know, how challenging it is in government to try to build a marketplace or to, you know, kind of do the kind of work that OPM tries to do on a day in, day out basis. And, you know, when I was there, that was part of what I was charged with doing, was working to identify this marketplace of providers. What we decided to do, you know, from an ACT-IAC perspective, was to essentially give OPM and the agencies a helping hand. And the way that we did that is, in typical ACT-IAC style, we put out a call for volunteers, you know, across all of the ACT-IAC member companies and our government members as well. We ended up with a task force of about 30 people who volunteered their time. That included both people from a variety of companies, as well as a number of people from, you know, several different agencies who participated. And then, you know, as Mark pointed out, those people did some independent research and got the ball rolling and reached out to these companies and exhorted them to provide this data and information. And, you know, I think the result that we got, it's wonderful, and it's much better than, you know, any one company or any one entity would have been able to do on their own. So I think it's a really great example of what we can do when we work together in this way.
1: It is. It's a great report, and congratulations again. And folks can find it on the website. You can get there through either Federal News Network's website or through the ACT-IAC website. The report highlighted a number of important trends that you all observed, and I'm going to tee up several of them and give you then the opportunity to offer some observations on that. And so, Gary, we'll start with you with the first one. One of the trends was about AI-enabled automation of HR. Tell us a little bit about that trend.
2: Yeah, I think HR, in my opinion, is being somewhat aggressive in embracing AI in terms of introducing that into their everyday HR processing, especially in terms of what they expect to do with their core functions moving forward. But I think a lot of work went into not just identifying the AI capabilities with HR, but how we can secure that function and the privacy implications of that as well went into this report as well. But I think moving forward, as this rolls out, and as Jim say, as we see more progress being made, I think AI is going to take a more prominent role in, you know, analytics, how we, our workforce is structured, and things of that nature.
1: We're going to take a short break now, and when we return, we'll continue our conversation with Gary Washington, Chief Strategy Officer at ACT-IAC, Jim Cook, Founder and CEO of Action to Impact Strategies, Mark Abel, Vice President, Capture and Strategic Growth, and Go-to-Market Executive for Workforce Solutions at Maximus Federal, and Steve Krause, Principal at SLK Executive Advisory LLC. I'm Dave Winogren, and you're listening to Accelerating Government, brought to you by ACT-IAC on Federal News Network.
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1: Welcome back to Accelerating Government with ACT-IAC. I'm Dave Wendergren, and we're talking with Gary Washington, the Chief Strategy Officer at ACT-IAC, former Department of Agriculture CIO and past President of the American Council for Technology. Jim Cook is the founder and CEO of Action to Impact Strategies and the chair of the ACT-IAC Institute for Innovation. Mark Abel is Vice President, Capture and Strategic Growth, and Go-to-Market Executive for Workforce Solutions at Maximus Federal. And Steve Krause is Principal at SLK Executive Advisory LLC and a longtime ACT-IAC volunteer leader. We're discussing the HR modernization and management efforts in the federal government and the recently released ACT-IAC Federal HR Management Technology Market Research Report. And so as we were going to break, we were talking about some of the trends that the report acknowledges. And the next one on the list I'm going to address to you, Mark, and that was this idea about skills-based workforce management. Tell us a little bit about that trend.
12: Yes, Dave, happy to do that. So what's happened with the skills-based management is that the government has kind of shifted away from looking at things from education and experience and more toward skills-based capability, so that somebody with the proper skills that maybe didn't get a degree, for example, could still be employed by the organization. And so the skills-based orientation is a shift within the marketplace and as a growing area. So you see, for example, within OPM, they are actually beginning to hire and do assessments for people that are applying for jobs to make sure that they actually have the skills rather than just perhaps looking at their resume and interviewing them. Another part of the skills-based workforce is doing workforce planning to know what types of skills and either that you need in order to deploy those capabilities in the market. And you also have, for example, AI coming into the market. So there's a lot of people already in the workforce that maybe have not used AI, are not familiar with it, and that's a great place, as you can see, for training to help people get those skills to really be more effective in their jobs. So all in all, I think the skills-based alignment and focus within the government and within industry is a good way of making sure that we have the right people at the right place with the right skills.
1: Steve, would you like to weigh in on skills-based workforce management?
3: Yeah, I think skills-based workforce management is something that we're going to be hearing more and more about. In recent years, we've heard about this mainly through the lens of skills-based hiring. That's been a big part of things like the Chance to Compete Act and the Merit Hiring Plan. But as Mark was just pointing out, this whole concept of using a skills ontology as a way for planning for your workforce touches all these other different elements of human capital management as well. Because once you understand what the skills are that you're trying to have in various places in the workforce, you know, that touches on performance management. You can kind of evaluate that. It also touches on learning management and, you know, the whole idea of how you upskill the workforce. That then kind of feeds back into things like career path planning, and that kind of ties back to your core HCM system. So I think, you know, skills-based workforce management, we can talk about it as a trend, but I think it's going to become one of these facets that you're going to see tying the core HCM modernization to all these other systems, and it's going to really highlight the critical importance of that data interoperability we were talking about earlier.
1: Gary, another trend in the report was the movement to employee self-service. Share some thoughts about that.
2: Yeah, I think the movement to employee self-service is going to allow for a reduction in, time to processing actions. I think, you know, supervisors and employers as alike will be able to use technology to improve their experience from HR as well. I think employee self-service as a whole is going to provide employees with an analytical capability to track the process of the actions that they file, as well as their supervisors. So, you know, doing that within the core idea of this HR 2.0 with all these like employee self-service, process and action, those kinds of things, I think would drastically improve the service across the HR community.
1: Mark, how about you? Would you like to pile on about employee self-service?
12: Yes, thank you, Dave. So Gary has it right. I think employee self-service is going to be a very growing and important element within human resources. And we actually see it today. And Maximus has a contract, for example, delivering benefits administration today. And we have a number of elements which are tied to AI solutions, which is tied to the employee self-service. And the goal being that the user experience can be improved and more efficient and faster by using self-service. And it also causes a reduction in the back end for the agency to have to support and deliver those services. I would say, too, that it starts with the basic things, right? The simplest things get automated first, and then there will always be, I imagine there would always be some level of complex scenarios where there would need to be involvement and support from the agency and from personnel to make things happen. But many of the things, if you think about HR and benefits administration and timekeeping and leave and these kinds of things, are well suited to employee self-service, and I think we'll continue to see that grow substantially in the near term.
1: Steve, we're going to build on the theme of customer experience. Another trend that the report talks about is this idea about integrated employee experience platforms. Tell us a little bit about that.
3: Yeah, absolutely. So I think as you're alluding to, there's an explicit tie-in between that concept and the employee self-service that we were just talking about. But customer experience has been a running theme across the last three, if not more, presidential administrations. It's clearly a bipartisan issue that both parties have jumped on the bandwagon for. And, you know, the bottom line is that when we're talking about HR systems, the users, the customers, are your employees. So you're really talking about employee experience being the the key barometer there. One of the things that I think is really interesting about the research that we did and what the study unearthed is we divided up the human capital management landscape functionally in terms of talent acquisition, performance management, benefits and retirement, and so on. And then we had this fifth sort of catch-all bucket that we called ancillary functions. And what we found was that a lot of the systems that are the commercial systems in the market that fall into that category were exactly these kinds of employee experience platforms that were being used to orchestrate the workforce experience and maybe to connect between these different domains and to make those employee experiences better, essentially so that people could get done what they needed to get done with the system. But they are integral to the overall HR IT ecosystem, and they include some very large companies that that a lot of people are familiar with, including like a Salesforce and ServiceNow and others too that fall into that category. So it's an important piece, even though it's not the central piece of what we talked about in terms of HR IT. It's an important piece to getting the whole ecosystem right.
1: Jim, AI, as they say, is making inroads everywhere. And another trend in the report is this idea about AI-assisted talent acquisition. I wonder if you could share with us a little bit about that. And I think we got some breaking news because, as I recall, the Office of Personnel Management just released a memo on that very topic. So over to you, Jim.
0: Yeah, thanks, Dave. Yeah, this is a major trend across the market, not just in the federal space, but in the commercial world as well. And I'll speak in a moment about the memo that you referred to, but generally speaking, this focus on AI assisted talent acquisition really hits on the three things that Gary mentioned earlier in the conversation about AI, embedded AI being a major trend, and that is the capability that it provides to automate processes, do data analytics, and inform decisions, and also support self-service. So that takes us to the memo that you just referred to that was released. It really came out on the 27th. It strongly endorses expanding AI use throughout the federal hiring process, and its principal message was that agencies should actively adopt AI to improve speed, quality, and efficiency in the hiring process. One of the key questions or areas of concern is whether or not the function is deemed high impact or non-high impact. And that really gets to something that I was really encouraged to see, and that is not just the discussion of risk, but the consequence associated with it. So there's four functions that are laid out in the memo that are deemed non-high impact. When there's a human in the loop to actually make the decision. So one of the distinguishing characteristics between high impact and non-high impact is the degree to which the AI tool or the AI models are actually making the decision. So as long as there's a human in the loop who's reviewing, evaluating, and making the determination, then it's deemed to be non-high impact. And those four functions are drafting hiring documents like position descriptions and job announcements, evaluating or reviewing applicant applications provided by candidates, pre-offer quality control on pre-offer letters, and then hiring and then supporting the hiring analytics. These are all functions that AI is supporting today in the market fairly broadly out in the commercial world. And as long as a human's in the loop, those functions are deemed to be non-high impact. The letter also lays out a number of other areas that require greater scrutiny, like qualification determinations, veterans preference determinations, and candidate scoring, rating, and ranking. And the interesting thing in the memo is it doesn't prohibit the use of AI in those high impact functions as long as the agency is taking the mitigating steps to ensure that decisions are not being made solely by the AI tool, but that humans are making the decision based on the output from the AI models and the AI tools. So this is a pretty, I think, significant memo in providing follow-on guidance to how the federal agencies can take advantage of what is occurring in the commercial world, and we've seen embedded in a lot of the tools and products that we looked at in the talent space in this particular market research.
1: We're going to take a short break, and when we return, we'll continue our conversation with Gary Washington, Chief Strategy Officer at ACT-IAC, Jim Cook, the founder and CEO of Action to Impact Strategies, Mark Abel, Vice President and Capture Strategic Growth and Go-to-Market Executive for Workforce Solutions at Maximus Federal, and Steve Krause, Principal at SLK Executive Advisory LLC. I'm Dave Wennergren. 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
1: Welcome back. You're listening to Accelerating Government, brought to you by ACT-IAC on Federal News Network. I'm Dave Wennergren, and we're talking with Gary Washington, the Chief Strategy Officer at ACT-IAC, Jim Cook, the Chair of the ACT-IAC Institute for Innovation, Mark Abel, Vice President, Capture and Strategic Growth at Maximus Federal, and Steve Krause, Principal at SLK Executive Advisory LLC. We're discussing the recently released report, ACT-IAC Federal HR Management Technology Market Research Report, and it's a great report, and we've done a great job so far talking about all the contents of the report. And now I'd like to maybe shift us to next steps, and I'm going to start with Steve. You know, getting to the conclusions of this part of the report, what's next?
3: Sure. Well, one of the things that we realized as we were going through this project was that there was a growing sense of interest among companies in the market to want to participate in what we're doing here. And part of what I mean by that is we initially scoped this project to really focus on the product space in each of these functional areas to identify and highlight the commercial marketplace of products that are available to companies to use. What we realized through feedback and conversations that we were having is that there was a strong interest to also expand this view of the marketplace and the database that we've been building to incorporate services solutions. So there's going to be a second phase to this project, and I'll let Jim and Mark talk a little bit more about that. But I think the important thing is for people, companies in particular, to realize that this is going to become kind of a living product, if you will, And if they, anybody who did not get a chance to get their company's information in on phase one, can join the research in phase two, whether it's products or services that they offer.
1: Well, why don't we do just that, and we'll let Jim go next to pile on.
0: Sure. Thanks, Dave. And just to add to what Steve said, yeah, this even the product piece of this is going to be an evolving set of research as changes continue to occur in the market. New players or those who did not have a chance to respond will continue to add them and update the market research. But the services piece is particularly important because for all the reasons that everybody has said throughout this discussion, a lot of these products and solutions that we've captured will be implemented by agencies, and agencies will continue to need support to do that. And so the services piece is an important part of the research to inform them on what's available. Again, we're not looking to provide direction. We're not making recommendations. We're not picking winners and losers. Simply trying to paint a picture of what's out there and available on the market, and how does it, most importantly, align with federal needs? And that's what makes this market research, I think, unique from other market research that exists in the public domain. So we're looking forward to getting started on that piece. Our intent is to start that in September so that we can have a complete solution catalog, product solutions, and services by the end of the calendar year.
1: How'd you, Mark? Thoughts on next steps?
12: Yeah. Indeed. Thank you. So phase two is really the services component. So we talked about the process for phase one, which was around products. This will be around services to implement. And so we are excited to get those folks in. I did want to mention, though, when you think about services and the deployment of these systems, what is involved there? And one area is around workflow analysis and process improvement. Because if we just automate outdated processes, right, then the bad processes get done faster. So we need to look at processes. We need to look at training and deployment, both for the users of these systems as well as the HR staff that have to administer those solutions. And also probably, you know, certainly maybe not most important, but I would put at the top of the list is change management and culture change, because anytime that you're changing out a major system, folks need to embrace that. They need to learn what the changes are. They need to incorporate them from the top down in order for that deployment to be successful. So we'll be looking at service companies that can provide all of that and a whole bunch more so that our agencies will have the opportunity as they're looking out in the HR IT marketplace to say, what are the products that I need and who are the companies that can help me to deploy them effectively?
1: Excellent. Gary, how about you? Next steps for you?
2: Yeah, I'll be brief, Dave. I'm excited about the second phase of our market research. I would encourage our government partners to review the recommendations that are provided in the research that we provide. I think it would be it would be a good starting point in terms of their strategic thinking about the steps they take to automate not just core functions, but non-core HR functions across the federal government, how they can get their workforce involved and trained in terms of the HR future across the federal government.
1: Very good. We're going to do a lightning round as we wrap things up. We've got a couple minutes left. So I'm going to start with Gary. I'm going to ask each one of you two things, piece of parting advice about future of federal HR, and any other shout-outs about the report or the participants that you want to do. Got probably like 30 seconds each. So, Gary, we'll go first to you.
2: I would just encourage the agencies to embrace the recommendations and embrace what Mark talked about with change management in terms of moving forward. And I know Mark is going to do this, but I would give shout-outs to the workstream members and all the other participants in the creation of this document.
1: Very good. Mark, how about you? Parting thoughts and any shout-outs?
12: Yes, parting shots. I would say embrace technology and revisit your workflows to see if you can make things operate better. And I would like to do a shout-out to Susan Bradbury and Maura Dowse, who are on our core team, as well as the team workstream leaders, Ragad Muhammad, Darren Ash, Dave Matter, Juan Salazar, Anthony Hughes, Melissa Wojcik, and Irvi Pandya. Did a great job in helping us in the overall project. Thank you.
1: All right, Steve, parting thoughts and any other shout outs?
3: Sure, parting thoughts. Point one is OPM is clearly driving hard on this HRIT modernization. I think they deserve kudos for doing that. And ACT-IAC is going to be running hard to keep up with that. So watch this space. In terms of shout outs, I wholeheartedly agree with what Gary and Mark said. And I'd also like to give a special thank you to the ACT-IAC staff who helped facilitate a lot of this project. And that includes Nancy Delanoche, Don Becker, and Mark Samplinet.
1: Very good. Jim, we're going to give you the last word. You got about 30 seconds left. Shout outs and any other thank yous.
0: Well, let's see. I will say ditto to everybody's remarks on the shout outs. I'd also like to thank again Maximus for sponsoring, Mark for his leadership and partnership, and Steve for his as well, and for the support and partnership of Gary and yourself, Dave. We couldn't have done this without your help and your guidance and support. And I guess I would echo Gary's remarks. I would just encourage anybody listening to take a look at the market research, agencies in particular. We're happy to discuss it in more detail. We will continue to send updates as they occur and just look forward to engaging with folks as we move into the second phase. I'm looking forward to this. I'm excited about it.
1: Gary Washington is the Chief Strategy Officer at ACT-IAC. Jim Cook is the Founder and CEO of Action to Impact Strategies. Mark Abel is Vice President Capture and Strategic Growth at Maximus Federal. And Steve Krause is the Principal of SLK Executive Advisory LLC. All of them are outstanding thought leaders in the federal market. 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I'm Dave Wendergren. 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
13: From ABC News, I'm Chuck Severson. Costing you more, oil prices staying over $100 a barrel, raising gasoline and diesel fuel for trucks, transporting many things you may need. Record high prices. Gas Buddy senior analyst Patrick DeHaan.
14: Traditionally, Russia is a producer of 1 out of every 9 barrels of diesel produced globally. That number is now 0. They have banned the export of diesel, and that is a primary ingredient for why diesel has gone through the roof.
15: Sales of new electric vehicles are down sharply this year, about 20%, according to Cox Automotive. New EVs effectively became more expensive following the expiration of the federal government's EV tax credit almost a year ago. However, 56% of people surveyed by HERE Technologies and SBD Global now say they're considering an EV due to elevated gas prices. Mike Dubusky, ABC News.
13: An important Saudi oil pipeline will mostly be out of service for weeks following an attack last week, say two regional officials. A spokesperson for Iran's foreign minister denies that Iran was involved. President Zelensky says Ukraine is ready to halt attacks on Russia if allies can secure a genuine Russian commitment not to hit Ukraine's critical infrastructure. President Trump earlier today claimed such a deal had happened. No comment from Russia. A group of Democratic-led cities and states are suing the Trump administration over a new rule that would give immigration officials more discretion to deny entry or green cards to immigrants who claim public benefits, including school meals, health insurance, or food stamps. New York Mayor Zoran Mondani labels the rule cruel.
16: It is intentionally vague as a means of creating uncertainty and fear to isolate immigrant New Yorkers, to force them to make an impossible choice between meeting their own basic needs and continuing to live in the city that they love.
13: People could die, says the New York mayor. You're listening to ABC News.
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13: Mahmoud Khalil, a Columbia grad student detained by ICE last year, is filing a lawsuit against the university. Khalil says the Columbia administration not only failed to keep Palestinian students like him safe.
19: They hired private investigators who called me when I was in class to ask me whether I attended an event or not. Imagine a university hiring private investigators against their own students.
13: Columbia hasn't responded to the suit. Another federal judge has blocked President Trump's order that would direct the U.S. Postal Service to restrict mail-in voting. ABC News contributor James Sample says even though the president has threatened to stall the midterms by declaring a national emergency,
20: the Constitution could not be clearer. Article 1, Section 4 delegates the time, place, and manner of elections to the states and to Congress. The conspicuously absent party there is the executive, and no emergency power, no emergency statute grants any powers over elections.
13: A huge construction crane fell onto a roadway in Miami today, crashing down on top of 3 cars and a construction box. Police say one driver saw the crane toppling, put her car in reverse, and avoided serious injury. Miami police say 3 workers and a car driver were taken to the hospital, but no serious injuries. Costume designer Bob Mackie has died at 87. Chuck Severson, ABC News.
17: 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In a recent survey of over 120,000 wireless customers, Pure Talk was the only wireless company in the country to get 5 out of 5 stars in every category. 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
2: today's Federal Newscast, federal job applicants should no longer have to answer a question about which executive orders are most meaningful to them. The Trump administration has been given 7 days to comply with a federal judge's orders to stop using a so-called loyalty question on government job applications. The motion comes nearly a year after federal unions sued the administration over the added essay question. The SBA is prioritizing specific types of companies for entry into the 8A program. Federal News Network's Jason Miller tells us more.
8: Companies that provide critical defense capabilities will receive a boost if they want to join the SBA's 8A program. SBA is promising to fast-track their applications, specifically for companies providing products and services across 10 NAICS codes for things like small arms ammunition and shipbuilding and repair. This focus is part of the Trump administration's efforts to strengthen domestic supply chains, expand production capacity, and ensure that the military has a resilient industrial base. SBA recently enacted reforms to the Business Development and Government Contracting Program, making it a merit-based instead of

0: Welcome to the Federal Drive on Federal News Network. It's Monday, September 14th. I'm your host, Terry Girton, and I'm glad you're here. We were on site at NDIA's Emerging Technology Conference last week, and today we'll bring you some of the key insights and interviews from that event. Coming up on this hour of the Federal Drive, some of the Pentagon's toughest technology challenges aren't technical at all. A recent review of the Defense Research Enterprise found recruiting, hiring, and aging facilities are slowing progress where innovation matters most. Plus, artificial intelligence may help the Navy's financial managers someday, but first they have to untangle decades of systems, data structures, and business processes that were never designed to work together. Those stories and much more ahead during this hour of the Federal Drive. We begin with this. After visiting 30 defense research sites, one message came through clearly. World-class scientists are often working around very ordinary obstacles. Aging facilities, lengthy security clearances, and competition for talent are putting pressure on the Defense Department's research enterprise. Joining me to discuss the findings is Dr. Joseph Jewell, Assistant Secretary for Science and Technology. Dr. Jewell, it is so great to have you on site here at the NDIA conference. Thanks for joining us.
1: Thank you for having me.
0: You have just completed what has got to have been a whirlwind adventure, 30 R&D sites in 90 days to complete a comprehensive assessment. As you look back on that now and you've written the assessment, what most surprised you in that whole visit?
1: That's right. We were charged, based on a memo from Secretary Hegseth on January 9th, with executing a review of the Defense Research Enterprise. And we didn't actually quite get in under the 90 days. It was more like 120. But we produced, I think, a very good result. Visited 30 of approximately 90 independent research components within the intramural labs, as well as UARCs and FFRDCs. And the findings were striking. I think there's a very differing level of challenges that each lab site faces. A lot of it depends upon geography, just to single out a few. At China Lake in California, for example, it's quite a remote location, and so they had some difficulty recruiting, especially young people, because of the lack of a hospital nearby that had maternity capability, right? Which has since been rectified, but there were a period of a couple of years where it was very difficult for them to recruit young families for that reason. On the other hand, the infrastructure at China Lake is excellent because they had an earthquake several years ago, and therefore the government was more or less required to rebuild all their buildings. So it was kind of funny, as we visited other sites, a number of the lab directors at other locations said, maybe not so much tongue-in-cheek, you know, can you send us an earthquake too so that we can get shiny new lab facilities?
0: Well, one of the big findings in the report is around infrastructure and how differentiated it is and how maybe antiquated it is in some places. Talk to me about how you approached the infrastructure assessment and what you're recommending.
1: Most of the Defense Research Enterprise's infrastructure was built up during the Cold War, of course. So the post-World War II period saw a great flourishing of defense research and development, which continued through until approximately the 90s. And then with the peace dividend, we drew back, essentially. So a lot of the facilities that we have, even though we have really capable talent, great scientists and engineers, I'm a little biased. I worked for 5 years at the Air Force Research Laboratory myself, but that's actually a good microcosm of what we saw there. I worked with a new wind tunnel facility with cutting-edge electronics and, you know, brilliant people working on it in a building that was literally crumbling, right, where you couldn't get the bathrooms to work right, and the roof leaked, and they could only air condition, you know, the part that actually had the electronics in it, and all of these little hindrances to doing cutting-edge scientific work.
0: How much of an issue is it when you're trying to recruit the best scientists for defense programs when you have infrastructure that maybe is not competitive with what they might find at a university or a private sector lab?
1: I think the advantage that we have in the federal government research enterprise is dedication to the mission. And the mission's very compelling, particularly for a young person who's working, say, in a field like aerospace engineering that's very defense adjacent. Some of the biggest, meatiest, most interesting problems are found in the federal government and working for defense. So I think we have that as an advantage. We have to make sure that we have the hiring capabilities to bring on these new engineers and then also and scientists and to retain them. The other thing I'd highlight that we identified as an impediment in many cases is the security clearance process, which can just take forever. My first top secret clearance took 529 days, I believe. I marked it off on a calendar, which really should not have been the case.

0: As it happened, you know, I was at the time a researcher and didn't need it for my career yet. There was a project waiting. But if you need someone on a project tomorrow, you can't wait a year and a half.
1: The report does address the security clearance piece, but it also talks about other sort of workforce management constraints. If you could wave a magic wand and fix the lab personnel system, where would you start there?
0: We need greater flexibility to pay people what they could get, at least some reasonable fraction of what they could get in the private market. I think that's important, especially with all the new defense tech startups, which are very successful. I mean, in aerospace alone, we have SpaceX, you have Anduril, you have Rocket Lab, you have all of these really compelling companies that are taking, in many cases, the basic research that was federally funded and then applying it to really compelling problems. So, I mean, I think that's a great compelling case, and we're happy when people go to work at those places, certainly. But we do need our own federal workforce as well. And even with the compelling nature of the mission, we have to be able to pay them on a flexible scale. So there actually is, there's something called the lab demo system, which is within but more flexible than the GS system. So it can go all the way up to GS-15, but it's not as rigidly tied to years of experience. It is more tied to performance, particularly after someone's hired. So that was something that we saw actually reflected back as a universal positive. The laboratory said without that flexibility, they could not maintain the staffing levels that they have.
1: One of the things you just mentioned there was the attractiveness of the private sector competition. And DoD really used to be the innovation engine for a long time. And now we're seeing a lot of emerging tech come from the private sector. As you did this assessment, how did that shape your mission assessment of what the defense's R&E enterprise should look like?
0: So the new system of venture capital and startup companies is very good at targeting very large quantities of money and other resources, talent, against specifically selected problems. What it's actually not good at, not designed to do, is to seed that basic research that is then later developed and applied. So there was a time in our country's history where private enterprise invested in what we would call blue sky basic research. Think of the Bell Labs, of course, that AT&T used to run and which produced Nobel Prize winners who were innovating in areas that didn't have even immediate obvious applicability to telecoms, although some of them did pay off, of course, years or decades later. That kind of research in our present system is largely funded by the federal government, happens at government labs, not just DOW, but also DOE, the Department of Energy, and, of course, in our university ecosystem, which we're seeking to leverage more. So I think we have to recognize that basic research needs to continue to be a federal priority if we're going to keep feeding in the innovations that later can produce the SpaceXs of the world.
1: More of my conversation with the Honorable Dr. Joseph S. Jewell, the Assistant Secretary of War for Science and Technology, is coming up next. You can find the full interview at federalnewsnetwork.com/Federal Drive. 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Later, artificial intelligence may help the Navy's federal managers someday, but first they have to untangle decades of systems, data structures, and business processes that were never designed to work together. This is the Federal Drive with Terry Girton on Federal News Network.
2: Today's federal newscast. The Cybersecurity and Infrastructure Security Agency is looking for a new chief information officer. CISA posted the CIO opening to USA Jobs last week. The agency is taking applications through September 23rd. CISA's last permanent CIO, Bob Costello, stepped down to join the private sector earlier this year. The cyber agency has gone on a hiring spree this past summer. NASA took the first step to create the new Space Academy, called for in President Trump's August executive order. In a new request for information, the space agency is asking governors to submit ideas that describe how their state could support the new academy, including proposed location, site readiness, and cost and partnership approach. States have until October 26th to respond to the RFI. The Trump administration set an aggressive deadline to break ground on the new location by 2027, educate the first 300 students in a temporary location by 2028, and fully open the academy by 2031. And the Air Force's Training Command has rolled out a new strategy aimed at transforming its infrastructure into a cohesive AI-driven learning ecosystem. The command plans to shut down outdated IT systems and move airmen to cloud-based learning platforms. It also seeks to use AI-enabled personalized learning to reduce the time to train airmen in technical specialties by 20%. Find these stories and more at federalnewsnetwork.com. I'm Eric White.
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1: Welcome back to the Federal Drive with Terry Girton on Federal News Network. For years, federal agencies have been good at measuring what they spend and less successful at measuring what they produce. The Defense Department's research leadership is now looking for better ways to track outcomes, connect research efforts across organizations, and accelerate the path from discovery to application. Here's more of my NDIA conversation with Dr. Joseph Jewell, Assistant Secretary of War for Science and Technology. One of the findings in the report is that the ecosystem has become much more siloed over time. Talk to me about what that looks like and what the impact then is on those silos and how it produces or doesn't produce the kind of research that we need.
0: I'll give one example, I guess, which is particularly in these cross-cutting military technologies that have applicability across the services and across domains, we really need to avoid especially service-based silos. And so I'll pick a little bit on my own field of technical work, which is hypersonics, and which, of course, for a long time, NASA, the Navy, the Air Force, and now even the Army, of course, have deep equities in that, are in many cases fielding systems in that. I mean, of course, NASA has arguably fielded hypersonic systems for decades, and yet, particularly at the level of the most highly classified programs, which we can't talk about here, of course, the information interchange doesn't necessarily take place. So one of the first things that I did upon taking office, I think 260 days ago, Wikipedia keeps track, so I don't have to, but one of the first things I did upon taking office was convene a meeting of the people who work in the Army, Navy, and Air Force, so DOW proper, as well as DARPA and SCO, the Strategic Capabilities Office, and NASA all together to kind of lay it on the table at an appropriate level and say, here's what we're working on in hypersonics. How can we coordinate? How can we leverage what we're doing? Because there's an awful lot of investment taking place, particularly at the program level. You know, basic research is kind of its own thing, but particularly at the program level, there's a lot taking place. And I wanted to figure out what connections we could build in these normally siloed environments. And one of the things that in this administration, Undersecretary Michael has done is he has slimmed down the number of critical technology areas from 14 now to 6, of which scaled hypersonics is one. And each of those 6 critical technology areas has a cognizant senior official who's a technical expert in that area and is not necessarily charged with administering all of it. So the senior official for hypersonics, Dr. James Weber, who I've known for years going back to our AFRL days, does not run all of federal hypersonics, but he's expected to remain familiar with everything that is happening within the DOW and the federal government more broadly in hypersonics, and he has a convening and coordinating function to make sure that it all is a coherent picture that works towards common goals. And we have similar efforts in, for example, biomanufacturing and biotechnology. Dr. Gary Vora, who reports to our office, is our senior official for bio, and so he has a similar function there. So I think these CTAs that we are prioritizing definitely do have this function that's intended to, in a way, unsilo things.
1: The report does talk a lot about transparency, and it also really focuses on trying to track outcomes. Now, DOD, the Defense Department, is very good at tracking inputs, like most of the government, but not so good at tracking outcomes. So when you think about that requirement in the research, science, and technology space, and the desire for transparency to cross those silos, what tools or processes are you looking at that would facilitate a better perspective?
0: Yeah, it's easy to track a dollar spent and much more difficult to track an idea generated. But one metric upon which we're trying to get better there that we do track is patents generated. So there is a wide variety of patents generated at DOW labs, at UARCs, at federally funded research development centers that the government either owns or has use rights for. And Undersecretary Michael noticed or was told that the entire Pentagon earns about $20 million per year off their patent licensing, which is just a drop in the bucket, right? We have tens of thousands of patents. Of course, some are aging out every year, but then new ones are being added every year. And so what that $20 million is indicative of, not that we need to earn more money from that, because that's not the point here, but that we really need to get those technologies out. And so one thing that we have been tracking and trying to do better is to essentially gather the patents into categories, and then we have started something that we call the Defense Patent Holiday, which is for specific categories of patents. We launched this in January, and then we had an update to it actually in July. And so we started with categories like advanced materials, microelectronics. We're going to, in this coming January, launch a biotechnology, biomanufacturing set of patents. And so we curated several hundred patents in each of these categories where they weren't selected just for scientific interest, but that our assessment was if a commercial product existed based on this technology, the DOW would potentially be a customer for that technology. And then we pushed them into, on a non-exclusive basis, into the public domain. If a company is willing to sign out the patent, sign a license, they have 2 years of fee-free, royalty-free use of that patent to try to make a business case and build a business upon it. Because the idea is we're not trying to make money off these patents, we just want to see the technology get out there. And that's actually been very successful. We've coordinated that with the CBER-CITR process, which is administered through my office. We're going to announce sometime, I believe within the next month, the winners from, we got 184 applications for CBERS and CITRs across several technology areas based on patents that were made available for use in the Defense Patent Holiday, and we're likely going to pick somewhere in the range of maybe 25 CBER-CITRs to seed fund some of these. So not only are we making the technology free, the IP free, but we're going to provide some seed funds to see if we can get viable businesses out of these.
1: And what sort of response have you had from that? Because there's always been a lot of concern about how long it takes to move from bench science to applied technology.
0: Right. And so the response has been great on that. I think one of the, for patents in particular, a lot of the I guess the time is essentially administrative. So we have tried to cut the licensing period or the time it takes to get a patent fully signed out to 90 days. Sometimes it could take years, which is unfortunate. And so we're expecting fairly fast results there.
1: Well, speaking of speed, basic science is not something you can rush. You need time, and it takes time. But this report has 14 findings and recommendations. If you were going to pick a handful to try to address the speed of the R&E enterprise, where would you start, and what do you think would be most impactful?
0: I think the most impactful ones are those around personnel. We need to get our defense research enterprise back up to full strength. We have very good people working there. You know, I think the federal workforce in S&T, at least insofar as it works in the labs, is doing a great job. You know, we have very strong people who have worked there in many cases for decades and find the mission very compelling. But, you know, recent deferred retirement plans, for example, resulted in a decrease in the workforce. And so in some areas, we have to build back up. And so getting the services to use the hiring authorities that they do have in science and technology. So there are some special flexible hiring authorities to allow them to fill those positions. So encouraging them to actually do that is very important. The second thing I would highlight is that we are suggesting, or it's of course for Congress to decide, but we're suggesting that laboratory military construction, MILCON, be ring-fenced so that investments that within the service competition might never rise to the top, you know, new building for your wind tunnel to replace the one that's crumbling, for example, is maybe not going to win out over new barracks, right? But those investments have to be made, or else the facilities and the technologies that we've invested in over the past decades will literally crumble, and we'll lose that competitive advantage.
1: Dr. Joseph Jewell is the Assistant Secretary of War for Science and Technology. Thank you so much for joining me today.
0: Thank you. My pleasure.
1: 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Still to come, artificial intelligence may help the Navy's financial managers someday, but first they have to do untangled decades of systems, data structures, and business processes that were never designed to work together. 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
2: Today's federal newscast, federal job applicants should no longer have to answer a question about which executive orders are most meaningful to them. The Trump administration has been given 7 days to comply with a federal judge's orders to stop using a so-called loyalty question on government job applications. The motion comes nearly a year after federal unions sued the administration over the added essay question. The Defense Department is expanding its program that provides no-fee patent licenses to speed up the delivery of innovative technologies from government laboratories. Launched in January, the so-called Defense Patent Holiday initially focused on advanced materials, batteries, and unmanned systems. The Pentagon has since selected about 460 patents using an AI-enabled process targeting technologies that could have both commercial and military applications. The department added another tranche of patents focused on microelectronics in July. It is now preparing to release its next batch of patents focused on biotechnology and biomanufacturing in January. And House Republicans are calling for fair compensation and benefits for more federal law enforcement personnel. A letter addressed to the Office of Personnel Management points out discrepancies in how some law enforcement officers are classified for retirement purposes. The GOP lawmakers are calling on OPM to review the benefits specifically for police officers at the Departments of Defense and Veterans Affairs. Find these stories and more at federalnewsnetwork.com. I'm Eric White.
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14: I'm Tony Goldwyn. As an actor and a director, I attend a lot of screenings. But there's one that's different. It's important, and it could save your life. A lung cancer screening. You know, I lost my mom to lung cancer when she was just 68 years old. 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
1: Welcome back to the Federal Drive with Terry Girton on Federal News Network. Financial systems may run on technology, but they're built on data and business processes. As the Department of the Navy consolidates systems and modernizes its financial environment, officials are discovering that some of the biggest obstacles are habits and assumptions inherited from earlier generations of technology. Joining me now is Greg Koval, the Deputy Assistant Secretary of the Navy for Financial Management Systems. Mr. Koval, thanks so much for joining us here on the floor at NDIA. Really great to have you.
16: Thanks for having me.
1: You are working financial management systems for the Navy. Within that, everybody seems to have an AI pilot these days. Where is AI intersecting with what you're doing?
16: So we're employing some basic tenets of AI, and I think really we're still just scratching the surface. So we're looking at automating the mundane tasks in a lot of ways, but really we're still kind of at that automation phase, and a lot of the tools and methods that are available to the private sector per se aren't really available to us yet on the government side. There's a whole process it needs to go through. So we're using what we can at this point, but I think there's a lot more that can be done to really get it out there and get it to the masses.
1: When you talk about mundane tasks in financial management, be a little bit more specific with me. Is that basic accounting or cutting checks? What are you talking about?
16: Really basic accounting. So at this point, because of the way that our system environment is and the complexity, we have a lot of systems in play, a lot of systems from various periods of time that don't have the same data structure. So we might have the same error coming in from the same system repeatedly. That's a good test case there for AI and a good use case for AI. Basically, take this transaction from point A to point B. We don't need a human in the loop to certify it because it's essentially correcting a mistake. And a mistake that doesn't require additional funding or bring funding back or impact somebody in a way that wouldn't be helpful. So, you know, those are the initial use cases. And I've been challenging industry for the last 18 to 24 months, really, to show me a technology where you can go into my general ledger and make a correction for me based on AI going through a process, thinking like a human and being able to say, this transaction's wrong. It's wrong for this reason. I'm going to fix it. So we're not really there yet with that level of technology, but I'd love to get there.
1: What are some of the challenges about taking an industry standard financial management tool, an AI tool, for example, and trying to deploy it in a defense financial management environment?
16: So there's a lot of additional security protocols, obviously, that the software has to go through, the vendor has to go through. And like I mentioned early on, I think what's available to the private sector, there's a curve there where it's not available to us because in some cases, the vendor might not see the same market because of all the investment they need to make it meet our security and, you know, governance requirements. So again, I think people and companies are starting to see that opportunity. We're seeing a lot of those tools available to us. But again, there's time, you know, you have to go IL2, you know, impact level 2, impact level 4, impact level 5. That all takes investment in a lot of cases by the particular software vendor. And, you know, again, it's a business decision on their side. Do they want to support it or don't they?
1: That's a really interesting challenge then, because as you're trying to integrate and maybe simplify decades of variety of formats in your financial management system, you're not going to be able to find a new tool that's going to deploy seamlessly across all of that. How do you make the decision about where to prioritize?
16: So there are the tools available out there today that are helping us. So for example, we're big users of War Data Platform. There's some other software products out there that we're using that really kind of help us see ourselves in a better way and pull that data together and allow us to really connect the dots between those legacy systems and those legacy environments. But I think we have a long way to go. And frankly, a lot of the decisions that we made over the last 10, 20, 30 years really put us in the position where we are now. And as we're upgrading and modernizing our enterprise resource planning system, we're looking to really bring a lot of those functions that legacy systems perform into that system back in-house. So we really have that cradle to grave view of our transactions from start to finish. And that's really going to be key for us moving forward, not just to improve auditability and accounting, but really to improve operations. Because every time something goes unmatched, every time something shows up on a loading dock that's not expected, that might be needed for the mission, that has an impact to the warfighter. And I think we need to really close that gap from factory floor to warehouse to ship to support our sailors and our Marines in the mission.
1: It feels like we've been deploying enterprise resource management systems in DoD for at least 30 years, probably as far back as I can think. As we're thinking about continuing the consolidation under enterprise resource management, how are you adjusting so that the deployment is keeping pace with the new technology?
16: So that's really one of the things that we've looked at very hard. And for example, the Department of the Navy is finally in one ERP, really two. So the Marine Corps has DAI, the Navy has Navy ERP. It took us 25 years to get into two systems. We went from 9, 10, 11, depending on how you count them, down to two. That just happened this year with the fleets when we brought them online at the start of 26. So the first key lesson learned is we can't take 25 years to upgrade technology because the technology we upgraded to is now obsolete and end of life in 2030. So now as we move to the next system, you know, really the upgraded system, the new software that's available to us, we really need to look at efficiency, standardization, standard architecture, and again, bringing a lot of that inside the box. There are conscious decisions we've made inside the Department of War and the Department of Navy to keep legacy systems connected. We need to shut down those legacy systems and really move forward in one ERP. We need to use ERPs like an ERP. That's what industry does. That's not what government does.
1: Kind of rip the Band-Aid off on that conversion.
16: Exactly.
1: Then.
16: Exactly.
1: Part of the ERP deployment challenge is technology, but the other part of it is data, because all of those legacy systems have their own data repositories. As you're consolidating from a dozen to two, what did you find was the biggest challenge in normalizing the data that makes the system operate?
16: So it's figuring out what we need from a data perspective. I think to a large degree, we are data hoarders. And we have so much data that we don't know what to do with it. And in a lot of cases, even if we knew what to do with it, you don't always have the same data picture in each of those legacy systems. So the data looks different, feels different, is different. And when you try to make a connection of data for the same business event, between a legacy system and our ERP. And in a lot of cases, you can't do it because you're almost speaking two different languages, two different data structures. So the biggest lesson learned is having that common data structure, common data picture, and using the data that we need and only the data that we need. Because there's a lot of great ideas out there about, hey, this community needs this data, that community needs that data. It was really kind of a bright, shiny object out there, and people end up not really using it. So, but then we're stuck with it, you know.
1: Right.
16: And we've gone through this in some forums where we're sitting there looking at data elements and whether we need them or not. And some people can't even justify why they're there and why we use it, other than that's what we always did, so keep doing it. And that thinking needs to change.
1: Do you find that a big culture jump to get people
16: huge
1: disconnected from that data security blanket?
16: Yes, it's huge because everybody works in their own silo. Everybody wants to protect what they have in their current process instead of taking a step back and saying, how do I fit into the bigger picture? And we see this all the time. You know, if you take budget systems, acquisition systems, log IT systems, they should be working together seamlessly. Today, data falls off the cliff, somebody picks it up, they start all over, take it to the next cliff, drop it, somebody picks it up, starts all over again. We can't continue to do this. And while a lot of the, you know, kind of automation and AI tools have been helpful in connecting those dots and building bridges there, it's still expensive because instead of having a person be the bridge, now you're paying for technology to be the bridge, but you're still paying for something, and that money's not going back to war fighting. And that's really where we need to have our focus.
1: More of my conversation with Greg Koval, the Deputy Assistant Secretary of the Navy for Financial Management Systems, is coming up next. We'll post the full interview at federalnewsnetwork.com/Federal Drive. 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
2: Today's Federal Newscast. The Cybersecurity and Infrastructure Security Agency is looking for a new Chief Information Officer. CISA posted the CIO opening to USA Jobs last week. The agency is taking applications through September 23rd. CISA's last permanent CIO, Bob Costello, stepped down to join the private sector earlier this year. The cyber agency has gone on a hiring spree this past summer. House Intelligence Committee leaders want to strengthen the Office of the Director of National Intelligence. Federal News Network's Justin Doubleday has more.
17: A bipartisan Intelligence Committee report recommends giving the Director of National Intelligence full budget authority over the intelligence community. The goal would be to strengthen the DNI role, in line with the original vision of the 9/11 Commission. The director role was created to serve as the president's principal intelligence advisor and oversee other intel agencies. But the ODNI's effectiveness has been under scrutiny, while the Trump administration has targeted the office for controversial workforce cuts. Justin Doubleday, Federal News Network.
2: And the Air Force's Training Command has rolled out a new strategy aimed at transforming its infrastructure into a cohesive AI-driven learning ecosystem. The command plans to shut down outdated IT systems and move airmen to cloud-based learning platforms. It also seeks to use AI-enabled personalized learning to reduce the time to train airmen in technical specialities by 20%. Find these stories and more at federalnewsnetwork.com. I'm Eric White.
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0: Welcome back to The Federal Drive with Terry Girton on Federal News Network. When organizations talk about audit readiness, the conversation often centers on compliance. Navy leaders found themselves confronting a different issue: how to create shared accountability for information that moves across warehouses, supply chains, financial systems, and operational units. Here's more of my NDIA conversation with Greg Koval, Deputy Assistant Secretary of the Navy for Financial Management Systems. Well, between warfighting and you're sitting right in the middle of one of DOD's priority projects, which is auditability. Mm-hmm. Defense has yet to get a clean audit, although the Marine Corps has done so. So as part of the Navy, one of the values of a clean audit is a common data picture of the enterprise. How are you seeing this play out in the work that you're doing in Navy financial management systems?
1: So today we're actually pushing for a working capital fund, unmodified opinion for fiscal year 26. So, you know, here we are in September, we're 11 months in the prep that we did last year to really position us. You know, we moved forward, we made a lot of adjustments in FY 25 at the end of the year. So when we rolled in our opening balance, it was pretty good. That's been under audit along with all the current year activity. And, you know, we're on track to get an opinion. The game's not over. You know, we've got to finish strong. We got to finish hard. You know, there's a lot of complexities there trying to get a first clean audit opinion. And I remember that working on the Marine Corps and leading the Marine Corps' effort 3 years ago. So it's never over till it's over, but we're on track and doing everything humanly possible with our partners. And what's also interesting about this, and, you know, similar to the Marine Corps experience, we had a big dependency on Army, who holds a lot of ammunition for the Marine Corps. For the Navy Working Capital Fund, we have a big dependence on DLA. And we've been working closely with them. We've also been working closely with our industry partners, who also hold a significant amount of inventory. So they've been great in supporting us, and it's really kind of making sure that we finish strong and win the audit game and give the Department of Navy another one.
0: Well, Working Capital Fund is probably the most complicated part of defense financial management. Are there lessons that you've learned in preparing for the audit that you can transfer to the other services as they will eventually have to go through this?
1: Yes. The biggest thing we learned is to use the technology available to you and focus on data and analytics by SANFR's internal controls and material weaknesses.
0: That's really interesting and a little surprising.
1: In some ways, yes, but in some ways, no. Because you have to clean up your books if you're going to pass an audit. And the analytics that we ran identified transactions that were open since 2007, 2010, 2015. They're all invalid. And we knew that because once we ran the analytics on the customer side, the people we were selling to, their appropriations expired a decade ago. So why do we keep this on the books? And I think that's where there is a culture change, because people said, well, I need a key supporting document to take it off the books. And we flipped the script on them and we said, you need a key supporting document to keep it on the books. You don't have one. The data is telling the story. Let's get rid of it. So multiply that by thousands. And that was part of the big cleanup we did. And again, you can't have a human do this. It was really leveraging technology, running it through the general ledger, identifying things with certain criteria that didn't look right, and then chasing them down to say, all right, is this valid or not? And in most cases, it wasn't. So
0: you were talking about having to convince the people in this system that that was the right approach.
1: Yes.
0: As you're moving down the auditability path, are there other lessons that have been challenging for the workforce?
1: There have been. I think it's the sheer magnitude of it and the sheer level of effort it takes. Because, and it doesn't, it's not just the FM community. The biggest burden of all really falls on the supply community for the Working Capital Fund. Because if you look at the Navy's balance sheet, we've got almost $70 billion in inventory. Our FM workforce doesn't touch that $70 billion except to place a value on it, to put it on the financial statements. It's everything that's stowed, received, managed in warehouses at Navy installations, DLA locations, vendor locations, on ships. That inventory was subject to audit. So when you kind of look at the scope and sphere and complexity of all this, it's a workforce issue and it's a workforce challenge for people that are not anything associated with FM. So you're actually getting down to how well does your warehouse floor perform to help pass this audit? And, you know, we saw that with the Marine Corps too. And, you know, just getting down to those operating units and having them understand that somebody's going to come out and count stuff. It sounds mundane, but it's not the culture. We're not a Fortune 50 company that gets audited every year that expects an inventory to happen. So once you get through that initial change management, though, I think it rolls a lot smoother. And it's better to just, you know, for those who aren't there yet from an audit opinion perspective, it's just pulling off the Band-Aid and moving forward.
0: Have you found any tension between trying to optimize your financial management systems to pass an audit and optimizing your financial management systems for mission support?
1: No, because I think we're really doing different sides of the same thing. So accountability is key to warfighting. Accountability is key to supporting the mission and supporting mission outcomes. And accountability means keeping your shelves up to date when you expend something, going into the system and showing it's expended, because then it has to go into the supply chain to order a replacement. So there's a lot of that. Also, on the financial side, what we've done is really try to take the burden of some things like valuation out of the hands of the operator. So one of the other key efficiencies and really outcomes that we had with the Working Capital Fund audit was we centralized how we did valuation of that $70 billion of inventory to the point where we're not even really relying on the field activities. We're telling the field activities, you need to keep your shelves accurate. You need to document and record timely your expenditures. But when it comes to valuation, we've got it at the headquarters level. We are able to use Jupiter, which is our enclave of the war data platform, to do valuation for them and really take it out of their hands. And then it's helpful to us too, because now we own it, we manage it, we see it. And the operators have their role, which is timely and accurate recording of expenditures and their stock and keeping that in a good spot. And on the financial side, we own the valuation piece. So it ended up working out really well. Instead of in the past, I think there is a lot of everybody has to do everything all of the time, and we never got there. So once we were able to change that paradigm, it ended up working out really well. Because again, the outcome is the same. We want to have a clean, efficient experience for the warfighter and for the operator, and audit shouldn't get in the way of that.
0: All right. So as you continue to march down the auditability path, and you're deploying more automation in your financial management tools, are you beginning to see a shift in the role that your financial management workforce is playing? Are they moving more into decision support, data analytics, leadership guidance, as opposed to just, yep, I've got my debits and credits balanced?
1: I think we're getting there. And again, it's target, there's a target-rich environment that we have, again, due to the way that we're currently set up with all of our legacy systems and processes. And there is so much to automate that you're basically working through each customer, what do you need to improve your workforce's experience? So, you know, again, with the number of civilians and uniform folks we have across the entire Department of the Navy, we're never going to get to everyone, but we're trying to do the best we can with what we have from a resource perspective. And again, you know, we're on a track where basically on average, we save about 250,000 labor hours per year in the FM workforce alone. Cumulatively, we're around 2.4, 2.5 million hours saved since we got started. So It's effective, but we could probably continue to scale it and move out. It all costs money, though. So
0: it always does. Mr. Greg Koval currently serves as the Deputy Assistant Secretary of the Navy for Financial Management Systems. Thank you so much for joining me today.
1: Thank you.
0: 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Up next, the top national headlines from ABC News and the Federal Newscast. I'm Terry Gertin. Thanks for listening. We'll

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5: From ABC News, I'm Chuck Severson. Mahmoud Khalil, the Columbia grad student detained by ICE last year, is filing a lawsuit against the university. Khalil says the Columbia administration not only failed to keep Palestinian students like him safe, but hired private investigators to spy on him.
6: Columbia laid the groundwork for my targeting by the Trump administration through its deliberate indifference and discrimination aimed at intimidating Palestinian students.
5: Columbia hasn't responded to the suit. President Trump says Ukraine and Russia have agreed not to target each other's energy facilities, blaming high diesel prices on that war. But no confirmation from Russia. And Ukraine's president says he'd agree to that condition if allies can get a commitment from Russia. On diesel, Gas Buddy senior analyst Patrick DeHaan.
7: The next time consumers go to the grocery store, the next time they buy something online, they will likely be noticing an impact of a trickle-down effect.
5: An important Saudi oil pipeline will mostly be out of service for weeks following an attack last week, say two regional officials. A spokesperson for Iran's foreign minister denies Iran was involved. A group of Democratic-led cities and states are suing the Trump administration over a new rule that New York's mayor says could lead to deaths.
8: Set to take effect this Friday, the public charge rule would allow immigration officers to deny green cards to migrants who use government programs like Medicaid or public housing assistance. Now, cities including San Francisco, Chicago, and New York City are suing, with NYC officials calling it an assault on migrant families. Mayor Zoran Mamdani.
9: Nothing about this rule will reduce waste or keep Americans safer or improve New Yorkers' lives. It is simply a vehicle for confusion and a vehicle for cruelty.
8: Mike Dubosky, ABC News.
5: At the close, Wall Street's major indexes are lower. 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
5: Big public debate today about slowing down AI. ABC's Elizabeth Schulze.
12: Anthropic and OpenAI say they will put in place third-party monitors to evaluate the safety of their platforms. Anthropic is also calling for legislation that would force the companies to be more transparent, but they are not saying that they will stop releasing new AI models. And Anthropic is still on track to go public as soon as next month in what is expected to be the biggest IPO ever.
5: President Trump says the only AI barriers should come from a strong and smart president. Though federal investigators have yet to determine the cause of last week's crash of a cargo plane in Florida, this from ABC's Jim Ryan.
13: Amazon has paused its contract with Miami-based 21 Air after last week's deadly crash involving one of its cargo jets. Five people were killed when a 21 Air Boeing 767 with Amazon markings overran the runway at Miami.
5: The slowest animal on the planet is getting help from humans, says ABC's Wayne Cabot.
14: Sloths spend most of their lives upside down in trees, unless they're put in zoos, like the one in Orlando, where several have died. The deaths prompting Florida wildlife officials to impose mandatory inspections and permitting. This year, 13 sloths were rescued from Sloth World in Orlando. Five didn't survive. Bandit, Dumpling, Habanero, Willow, and Mr. Ginger. As babies, sloths learn what to eat by licking the lips of their mother.
5: ABC's Wayne Cabot. Chuck Sievertson, ABC News.
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15: Today's federal newscast, federal job applicants should no longer have to answer a question about which executive orders are most meaningful to them. The Trump administration has been given 7 days to comply with a federal judge's orders to stop using a so-called loyalty question on government job applications. The motion comes nearly a year after federal unions sued the administration over the added essay question. The SBA is prioritizing specific types of companies for entry into the 8A program. Federal News Network's Jason Miller tells us more.
16: Companies that provide critical defense capabilities will receive a boost if they want to join the SBA's 8A program. SBA is promising to fast-track their applications, specifically for companies providing products and services across 10 NAICS codes for things like small arms ammunition and shipbuilding and repair. This focus is part of the Trump administration's efforts to strengthen domestic supply chains, expand production capacity, and ensure that the military has a resilient industrial base. SBA recently enacted reforms to the Business Development and Government Contracting Program, making it a merit-based instead of a race-based admissions process. Jason Miller, Federal News Network.
15: And House Republicans are calling for fair compensation and benefits for more federal law enforcement personnel. A letter addressed to the Office of Personnel Management points out discrepancies in how some law enforcement officers are classified for retirement purposes. The GOP lawmakers are calling on OPM to review the benefits specifically for police officers at the Departments of Defense and Veterans Affairs. Find these stories and more at federalnewsnetwork.com. I'm Eric White.
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0: Those stories and much more ahead on this hour of The Federal Drive. We begin with this. The Defense Department has narrowed its list of critical technology areas and is rethinking how it identifies, funds, and scales emerging capabilities. The goal is to focus resources where technological advantage matters most, while bringing new companies and new sources of capital into the process. My next guest is Mike Dodd, the Assistant Secretary of War for Critical Technologies in the Office of the Undersecretary of War for Research and Engineering. Mr. Dodd, thank you so much for joining me today here on site at NDIA.
1: No, thanks for having me. I appreciate it.
0: You've spent a lot of your career navigating the space between government and industry and investors. As you look at where we are now, what are some of the biggest changes you'd point to in how the Defense Department accesses emerging technology?
1: No, I appreciate that. And I think a couple of themes here. One, in the identification of what our actual critical technology, named critical technology areas are, you know, we've recently gone from 14 down to 6. And that's by design, right? Where the department is really trying to have a thesis of where are we peer-to-peer, where there are adversaries, where are we near-peer, because if everything critical, nothing is. So coming down from 14 to 6, and also ensuring that we can do business at the speed of business, relevance, and scale. So just within my office in bringing in teams, embedding teams from InQtel and the Office of Strategic Capital. So we bring institutional finance to the equation as well, recognizing often one of the most significant challenges for non-traditionals is the ability to have access to capital and scale. So I think, you know, a very narrow focus on what is critical are pathways to business, the contracting mechanisms by which we can do business, and having access to capital is our kind of go-fast mechanism.
0: Going from 14 to 6, how did you make that decision, and how has it changed how you engage with the market?
1: And I think, as I kind of touched on, you know, when we went from 14 to 6, it was really looking at our adversaries and their capabilities and their technology capabilities. And, you know, our construct is to deter major conflict by having a disparity of technological capability. So recognizing where we were peer-to-peer or near-peer in some of those domains and our quantum battlefield information dominance, our scale-directed energy, and our contested logistics are 3 of the 6 that fall within my office in critical technologies. So it was determining what we needed to focus on, what actually is critical, and then kind of in parallel of that, recognizing that microelectronics, semiconductors, chips are foundational in everything that we have, and they don't necessarily be named as a critical technology area because they're foundational in everything that we do. So they become an enduring effort within my office as well. So really determining what's critical and then putting our and placing our bets and our funding profiles along those named CTs and the go-fast mechanisms within my office.
0: You mentioned placing your bets.
1: Yes.
0: But that really, I assume, means aligning funding. What did you find most challenging there?
1: I think the culture shift within the department and within the Pentagon has been significant. And I don't know if we're at a complete 180 yet, but it's getting there. And, you know, a lot of large prime contractors were expecting the department to pay and fund all the R&D. And that's no longer our model, right? Where our expectation is for primes and our mid-tier companies to invest their own IRAD dollars into those capabilities that are interesting and or compelling to the department. The culture shift on actually doing business at the speed of business. Now, statutorily, we've had that for decades and recognizing we can do things in several days or weeks and putting performers onto contract, right? So the performers that we're trying to attract into the DIB or DIB performers we're trying to scale, for them to get across that proverbial valley of death, right? They have to understand where the funding mechanisms are, the contractual pathways, where their prospective teaming opportunities are, and how will we actually help those companies scale. And then kind of that, you know, fourth tenet is that they have access to capital and structured finance that will actually allow them to scale to the level that the department is looking for.
0: And that brings in the Office of Strategic Capital. How are they getting in the middle of all of this to facilitate the relationships that you need?
1: Well, I think a couple of neat ways. One, certainly,

0: of which it took them time simply to just get formed and get statutory authorities and funding that they can actually deploy to these problem sets, right? So they're at a very, you know, we're catching them at a great kind of crossroad, and sincerely, nobody better to establish and accelerate these than Deputy Secretary Feinberg, with his background coming from private equity and just fully understanding, one, the need within the department, and two, how do we access it and create those structured finance opportunities for our not traditional performers? So again, we've embedded a direct representative from the Office of Strategic Capital who looks at all my non-traditional performers and our large primes as well, to ensure that where we can provide structured finance to those performers, where the department is making those large bets, those performers can scale. So I think OSC, and early on, they also were exceptionally focused on some of the top problem statements for the department as far as rare earth and critical mineral opportunities. So the front end of their deal flow was fairly heavy on critical minerals and rare earths, and recognizing we need to reshore a lot of those efforts. And then as I also mentioned, you know, I've got microelectronics and semiconductors in my book. They're going to be and are, as we look at some of the deal flow and funding opportunities, absolutely critical in the reshoring or nearshoring of the semiconductors and chips needed for all of our systems.
1: One of your other focus areas really has been to open more front doors to these Yes. non-traditional companies, folks who don't have a long relationship with the defense industrial base.
0: Yeah.
1: How are you doing that, and how are they finding out where to knock?
0: No, I love that question. That's why I'm smiling. One of the best ways we do that is things like this. We come to these type of events where we look for and find technologists where they are, and ensure that we get a chance to meet and vet, you know, technology capabilities and iterate with them in real time. Like, so I think you joked on the way in here, you know, I roll pretty deep, and that's by design. We've got some of our senior officials and our technologists along with us, so we can meet some of these performers and iterate with them in real time and get a sense of how interesting or compelling may they be, and how do we get them into the Pentagon or meeting some of our technical teams so we can determine how interesting or compelling they really are. Now, in parallel with that, worth mentioning, we have another effort underway, and within one of my offices, a soon-to-be-released kind of front-door portal. And what that will do is go across the department, and there's certainly a number of, certainly front-door websites, portals. This will aggregate all those into kind of one effort, and on the infrastructure side of that, we'll be able to kind of scrape all of those abstracts, white papers, capabilities briefs, even marketing material, websites, and start to heat map capability to our problem sets, so we can bubble those technologists up, that they get a senior official or technologist review, and then we can get them again in and actually vet their capability or technology. And then how bankable are they as well? We'll do that all kind of in one construct.
1: More of my conversation with Mike Dodd, the Assistant Secretary of War for Critical Technologies in the Office of the Undersecretary of War for Research and Engineering, is coming up next. We'll post the full interview at federalnewsnetwork.com/Federal Drive. Subscribe to the Federal Drive wherever you get your podcasts. And later, from fishery patrols to Arctic operations, the Coast Guard is building new ways to turn operational data into useful information. This is the Federal Drive with Terry Girton on Federal News Network.
2: Today's Federal Newscast. The Cybersecurity and Infrastructure Security Agency is looking for a new Chief Information Officer. CISA posted the CIO opening to USA Jobs last week. The agency is taking applications through September 23rd. CISA's last permanent CIO, Bob Costello, stepped down to join the private sector earlier this year. The cyber agency has gone on a hiring spree this past summer. NASA took the first step to create the new Space Academy, called for in President Trump's August executive order. In a new request for information, the space agency is asking governors to submit ideas that describe how their state could support the new academy, including proposed location, site readiness, and cost and partnership approach. States have until October 26th to respond to the RFI. The Trump administration set an aggressive deadline to break ground on the new location by 2027, educate the first 300 students in a temporary location by 2028, and fully open the academy by 2031. And the Air Force's Training Command has rolled out a new strategy aimed at transforming its infrastructure into a cohesive AI-driven learning ecosystem. The command plans to shut down outdated IT systems and move airmen to cloud-based learning platforms. It also seeks to use AI-enabled personalized learning to reduce the time to train airmen in technical specialties by 20%. Find these stories and more at federalnewsnetwork.com. I'm Eric White.
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1: Welcome back to the Federal Drive with Terry Girton on Federal News Network. For decades, defense officials have worried about the gap between promising technology and fielded capability. Today, some of the Pentagon's innovation leaders are redesigning how projects are funded, transitioned, and scaled in an effort to close that gap. Here's more of my NDIA conversation with Mike Dodd, the Assistant Secretary of War for Critical Technologies.
12: The Federal Acquisition Regulation overhaul is really supposed to help change how agencies think about acquisition.
0: Yeah.
12: When you think about it from the technology transfer space, what are you really hoping that the FAR overhaul does for you?
0: I think two significant things. One, recognizing where we need to utilize FAR-based acquisition, we can and we should. And those are a lot more of our kind of commodity items or our commercial off-the-shelf type items and our huge systems, right? If you're doing, you know, manufacturing ships as an example, the air is pretty thin at who can do that and at scale. We primarily use non-FAR-based acquisition methods to access non-traditional performers, and we do that in a couple different ways. One, I have a consortium manager that manages a consortia of thousands of non-traditional performers. So what the CM does for me as the government is they take on the fiscal and contractual fiduciary responsibilities. And to the performer, it really is like a commercial contract, right? So my contract is with the CM. They manage the fiscal fiduciary responsibilities to the performers. and make that as simple as they can. And those become like 8 or 10 page type contracts for us to get on, like a commercial esque type of contract for our non-traditionals. So it's utilizing the FAR, certainly where we need, and then candidly avoiding it like heck where we just don't need it. And I have much faster, you know, statutorily tools in my toolbox to get performers onto contract as quickly as possible. And that can be literally like same day stuff if we want to get a performer on contract.
12: You used a term earlier that has been around for a long time, the Valley of Death.
0: Yeah.
12: So you get them on contract, they've got promising technology. What differentiates those who get across that valley from those who don't?
0: Really, it's performance. And like that's, I think, one of the biggest things that we bring to the table within CT is ensuring performers that if we deem them compelling, that we not just put them on contract, but there is a funding profile that gets them not just across, but actually into a scaling mode. And you know, we talk about that valley of death, and that for some companies is weeks or months, and for some companies it's months and years. But it's iterative with the performers themselves for us to recognize their financial health. And there's ways across that, not just in awards to performers. And again, I mentioned structured finance. Sometimes it's a blend. We know what the market basket is. We know who the performers are that are in that technology domain. We know when the on and off ramps in the contractual opportunities are. So sometimes we need to bring structured finance and or investment, private equity and venture capital, you know, to the mix as well. So once we understand just the dynamic and what that landscape is for that performer, it's ensuring that we bring that mix of prospective awards that are all performance based. Everything that we do within Critical Technologies is outcomes based. We deliver capability in 24 months or less. If you don't fit in my construct, that's a science project. And you mentioned you were chatting with Honorable Jewel earlier. And if he's still here, a big shout out to Joe. Then we ask you to go collaborate with our science and technology folks. We are delivering capability within 24 months or less.
12: All right. Then I want to bring it back to the folks who actually have to do that work.
0: Yeah.
12: What have you found necessary to move the workforce to this new model?
0: That early on, I think took a significant effort. I candidly think the culture within the building right now understands that we are moving at the speed of business. And we are very active in looking for roadblocks, whether it's policy, contractual, a person in an office who is slow rolling us. And we try and just bring radical transparency to everything that we're doing, and meritocracy, and so that performers can have a clear process and pathway to the different contractual funding opportunities and problem solving for within the department. So I think early on, it was a fairly dramatic cultural shift in the building, but we have such momentum underway right now. I think the building understands this is how we operate. And we're in a shooting match in a couple parts of the world.
12: Right.
0: So take also that level of intensity and realism that we must do things at the speed of business and deploy these capabilities to our warfighters is just understood.
12: This really has been an intense focus over the last 18 months.
0: Yeah.
12: But what have you had to redesign institutionally to ensure that this is the new way going forward?
0: Well, the culture is certainly a big part of that. And I think we've achieved kind of those culture milestones now, or we're well on the way. Two, it's stripping out sometimes some of these policies and clauses that are decades and decades old. And many of these are just not even applicable anymore. And once they're factored in or impact one of our acquisition processes, they slow us down by weeks or months. So it takes a very concerted kind of audit of, again, just not FAR-based, but non-FAR-based acquisitions, tweaking those statutes. And Congress has been tremendous at working with us at massaging some of the statutes that allow us to do a business at the speed of business. And just simply recognizing we need to attack those bureaucracies and any ghost low grenades that come our way so that we can move at the speed by which we need to.
12: And as you look forward, what are the biggest things you'd like to solve to actually even improve speed and get this capacity to service members faster?
0: Yeah. So in each one of our CTs, we have a senior official, and then I've got, you know, portfolio directors that manage kind of the remainder of the portfolio. And as I mentioned, measured outcomes. So all of our senior officials at any given time typically have five or more sprints that are underway. Those have start date, end dates, and funding profiles associated with those. So it's by ensuring that we have measured outcomes. And when we begin a sprint, I get commitment from the services, the resource sponsors, and the program acquisition executives to commit to transition at the onset of our sprints. One of the things we recognized very early on was a very low percent of capabilities that actually transitioned to the department or up into the services. Fairly easy fix. You just invert the model where we stop prototyping hundreds and thousands of things and trying to push them up into the service or sell them into the services. Now we work with the services and gain their problem statements and inputs. So when we design a sprint, we're getting their commitment at transition. So not everything transitions, certainly, but our probability of transition is dramatically higher because we've got the services and the resource sponsors who actually have the money on board with what we're designing. And if we hit those performance milestones and we get that thing from TRL 6, 7, 8, 9, right, where the services say, you have achieved what you said you're going to achieve for the service, and therefore, you know, we do want to transition and apply our funding to it as well. And then in parallel with that, candidly, within my office, by statute, we write the technology roadmaps for the Department of War. So I have significant influence on what the services procure and or try to procure. And if they wander too far from that statutorily, we have the authorities to kind of bring them back within the technology roadmaps to ensure that they're procuring the technologies that we have determined are, again, those most critical ones.
12: As you're going through this critical technology development process, for ones that look like they're going to be successful, where the services really want to move them, how do you lay in the plan to get them to scale at production?
0: Candidly, that becomes less complex because we have buy-in from the PAEs and the resource sponsors and the services themselves, our service liaisons and our embeds. So they know the wedge, and where we apply our funding is to really get them into the POM or the program objective memorandum and the funding cycle. And if we need to bridge them in the off years between the POMs, that's where our funding kind of comes in. So it's very iterative, but very collaboratively with the services of how we apply our funding so that ultimately it gets them and the services to POM for that capability. So we're doing that just, you know, exceptionally, you know, collaboratively kind of across our teams.
12: And making sure that the funding lines up so there aren't any gap years. Always
0: absolutely
12: a challenge.
0: Yes, yes, yes.
12: Mike Dodd serves as the Assistant Secretary of War for Critical Technologies. Thank you so much for joining me today.
0: No, thanks for having me. I appreciate it. Thank you.
1: 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Still to come, from fishery patrols to Arctic operations, the Coast Guard is building new ways to turn operational data into usable information. 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
2: Today's federal newscast, federal job applicants should no longer have to answer a question about which executive orders are most meaningful to them. The Trump administration has been given 7 days to comply with a federal judge's orders to stop using a so-called loyalty question on government job applications. The motion comes nearly a year after federal unions sued the administration over the added essay question. The Defense Department is expanding its program that provides no-fee patent licenses to speed up the delivery of innovative technologies from government laboratories. Launched in January, the so-called Defense Patent Holiday initially focused on advanced materials, batteries, and unmanned systems. The Pentagon has since selected about 460 patents using an AI-enabled process targeting technologies that could have both commercial and military applications. The department added another tranche of patents focused on microelectronics in July. It is now preparing to release its next batch of patents focused on biotechnology and biomanufacturing in January. And House Republicans are calling for fair compensation and benefits for more federal law enforcement personnel. A letter addressed to the Office of Personnel Management points out discrepancies in how some law enforcement officers are classified for retirement purposes. The GOP lawmakers are calling on OPM to review the benefits specifically for police officers at the Departments of Defense and Veterans Affairs. Find these stories and more at federalnewsnetwork.com. I'm Eric White.
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12: Welcome back to The Federal Drive with Terry Girton on Federal News Network. Coast Guard missions generate information from ships, aircraft, sensors, and operational systems across the globe. Bringing that information together in a form operators can actually use has become a central focus of the service's modernization effort. Joining me now is Commander Jonathan White, Chief of the Decision Advantage Office at the U.S. Coast Guard Headquarters. Commander White, thanks so much for joining us today here on the floor at NDIA. It is really great to have you.
19: It's wonderful to be here. Thank you for having me on this show today.
12: You are doing some exciting things with AI in the Coast Guard. I'm curious, though, a lot of times AI is sort of a catch-all word. So when a Coast Guard leader talks about AI, what do they mean?
19: When I talk to the operators in the field, my classmates that I went to the Coast Guard Academy with, everybody, I talk to everybody about technology. It's my thing. And when I ask them, how is AI going to change your life? How is it going to do your job better? Right? How are you going to do your job better in the Coast Guard? And honestly, it's about bringing information to bear when it's needed in the context that it's needed in order to get their job done faster. So the way that we do operations, there's information spread everywhere. If we could use AI to help coalesce that information, provide a contextual summary, maybe bring information that's relevant at the time of need to our operational community, that's a tremendously less burden on them on a daily basis. And I think that's really what's going to move the needle when it comes to AI integrated into Coast Guard operations.
12: Do you find yourself having the same conversation over and over again?
19: A lot of what we're doing is education, right? We're going out with an AI strategy and we're telling people, how are we going to incorporate this into your life? And a lot of those are repeat conversations. And when you hear something more than once, it's probably a good thing, especially from independent parties, right? So you're probably hitting where you want to be in terms of deploying IT for their purposes. And so we're hearing a lot of the same type of themes of information, which is help me make my job easier, right? Give me the information I need to get my job done in less time.
12: Coast Guard is a very operational force. They're out in all kinds of places, from the Antarctic to the middle of the ocean to rescue operations. There's not really a single place that you're going to bring all of that information to. How do you think about bringing it all together?
19: Yeah, and I have these conversations constantly because we're building products that are specific to regions right now. You know, we're working with Sector San Diego, for example, on a mission planning application using real-time data from our systems. We're calling it CG Impact. And we're saying, well, what would that look like in the broader Coast Guard context, right? It works really well in that operational region. But if you take that and move it into the Northeast District, where their primary focus is fisheries instead of, you know, right, migrant operations, maybe there's different needs or balance in data that needs to happen in order to answer their questions. And so we're constantly thinking, like, if we broaden a lot of these tools to a more enterprise use, what are the things that we need to bring to the table in order to make them most useful for that particular region? As you said, the Coast Guard operates everywhere around the world, and we're consistently operating further reaches from the coast. And so we need to be able to answer those questions in real time for our people that might not have been questions that we had even 5 years ago. So we're bringing that data to bear right now and really talking about those problems and trying to solve them today.
12: I felt like as you answered that last question, you actually made a differentiation between tools and data. How do you keep tools and data straight, or how do you bring them together?
19: Yeah, so if you consider the tool being and also an application, I kind of equate those two things together, right? They're the gateway to the data. And what we do is in IT parlance, right, we build a design around that interface. We build an experience for the user, and the data is what drives that experience. Now, you can go crazy and build a everything application and put data all over the place, and honestly, operators aren't going to be able to use it. They don't have the time to learn it. They might get confused when using it. There might be conflicting information. And so I think what is really important when you go after either a tool or an application is that when you present that data to the user, you contextualize it for their particular use case. And that's about, there's data about the user, right? What billet am I assigned to? What mission am I performing? What is my daily operational tempo? And by answering those questions, I think you can have a much better experience around serving that data in a more effective way to the users through the use of these tools.
12: Give me an example. Let's say I'm on an icebreaker. Mm-hmm. What kind of information and data and tools do I need that your office is starting to help pull together?
19: So if you've seen some things in the news recently, the icebreakers have been bringing unmanned vehicles with them, right? They've been putting them out on patrol and looking out ahead and scouting ahead on the ice flows and doing marine surveys, wildlife surveys. And you think a lot of that data is captured locally on the ship. And one of the primary problems that we have is bringing that data back to shore, right? Being able to transport that from the remote reaches of the Arctic or the Antarctic back into our data centers and our cloud environments and be able to make sense and operate on that information. And so that's still a growing field, is to be able to simultaneously deliver a localized experience while also having this aggregated information for the Coast Guard at large. And I've had some experience with that in the past as well.
12: Tell me about your experience.
19: Yeah, so I've deployed the command and control and navigation system on our cutters called Sea Watch. I grew that program over the course of 4 years to deploy around the world. And through that experience, I really learned the challenges of this local capture, global aggregation, and global analysis. And it's a problem that is related to bandwidth, which we've largely solved that problem by using tools like Starlink, for example, on our ships. But it's also a problem of being able to deal with the immensity and enormity of that data, right? If you imagine a radar system is producing gigabytes of information every hour just by virtue of collecting information, what is the most important bits of that information that will make a difference outside of that particular operating environment? That might be a detection of a ship. That might be just a scan of the area. It might be a combination of that information with other data like AIS information. And that's what the purpose of that local system is to really reduce and analyze that information and send the most important pieces out. It doesn't make sense to send everything everywhere.
12: As you deployed that command and control system, and as you're looking at these AI tools, How are you relating to the Coast Guard operator and convincing them that this data and these systems are reliable?
19: Yes. So that's part of our journey with our data fabric, our surveyor data tools that we've put together. It's about trust and quality. Those are the two big things that we've set out to pursue when we built those tools. And part of that is building a robust data catalog. So where is this data coming from? So if I present to you a list of billets, for example, from our personal allowance list, the PAL, is that the authoritative list of billets or isn't it? People run around with spreadsheets all day and start throwing them in front of you and saying, hey, this billet's vacant, this billet's vacant. Come to find out it doesn't exist, for example, because it's not on the actual list, right? And so we got to pull from the authoritative systems, the source of truth. Then we build a product that's business aligned and usable for our analysts, and they can show the lineage of that from that product all the way to the source system and the refresh that's happening, right? What's happening in between. That's one thing. And then the other thing is getting people in these tools and actually using that data, right? We're going against decades of people extracting data from systems into Excel, for example, and building an analytic or a graph with that information. We have to break that habit. It's a bad habit, right? Because you're now removing that system from the lineage. So instead, we want to move all of that work into a analytic tool. An example of that would be like Power BI, where we can control the flow of that information and show where that answer is coming from. And so that's the two big things is trust and quality is what this is all about. Everything else is after that.
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2: Today's Federal Newscast. The Cybersecurity and Infrastructure Security Agency is looking for a new Chief Information Officer. CISA posted the CIO opening to USA Jobs last week. The agency is taking applications through September 23rd. CISA's last permanent CIO, Bob Costello, stepped down to join the private sector earlier this year. The cyber agency has gone on a hiring spree this past summer. House Intelligence Committee leaders want to strengthen the Office of the Director of National Intelligence. Federal News Network's Justin Doubleday has more.
20: A bipartisan Intelligence Committee report recommends giving the Director of National Intelligence full budget authority over the intelligence community. The goal would be to strengthen the DNI role, in line with the original vision of the 9/11 Commission. The director role was created to serve as the president's principal intelligence advisor and oversee other intel agencies. But the ODNI's effectiveness has been under scrutiny, while the Trump administration has targeted the office for controversial workforce cuts. Justin Doubleday, Federal News Network.
2: And the Air Force's Training Command has rolled out a new strategy aimed at transforming its infrastructure into a cohesive AI-driven learning ecosystem. The command plans to shut down outdated IT systems and move airmen to cloud-based learning platforms. It also seeks to use AI-enabled personalized learning to reduce the time to train airmen in technical specialties by 20%. Find these stories and more at federalnewsnetwork.com. I'm Eric White.
21: 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Federal News Network. 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
12: Welcome back to The Federal Drive with Terry Girton on Federal News Network. Building technology is only one part of modernization. Coast Guard officials are also focused on data quality, source validation, and helping users understand exactly where that information originates. Here's more of my NDIA conversation with Commander Jonathan White, Chief of the Decision Advantage Office at the U.S. Coast Guard Headquarters. If you're in an office environment, you could wait a little while for the AI to do its thing and kick you out an answer. But if you're on a frontline op, you need data right away. How are folks adapting to the time and the turn and then the trustworthiness of what you're trying to give them?
19: In the age of AI and the age of ubiquitous connection, everybody wants the answer right now, right? It has to be the right answer. So we're already getting that demand signal. That's a huge demand signal coming to our way. And the way we're doing that is by the tools that we're building are accessible through our mobile devices. We've started a program from Force Design 28 called Digital Seabag. We're putting a digital device in the hands of our operators. They can use that device to access our trusted information, right? It's connected to our DoD network systems, and they can get direct access to that in real time. So that's a huge plus for us. And then the second thing that we're trying to do, which is, this is the hard part, right? You have a lot of disparate systems that are out there servicing all the needs of the operational community. Those systems collect information and they present information to that local user. But as you start aggregating up the chain of command, you have, you know, several local users, you have several sectors, you have several districts. That information all needs to come together in one place and be presented as a common operating picture is a good example for that. Well, how do you deal with the timeliness of that information, the fidelity of that information, and the different sources that it's coming from, right? It might have different formats and everything else. So that standardization and that aggregation problem is something we're absolutely working on. That's part of our Coastal Sentinel project. That's also part of Force Design 28. And the team's doing an excellent job of bringing those new technologies to bear to help show people what that would look like in the operational context.
12: As you move forward into getting these AI tools and systems out there where people really are using them, how can you tell if this modernization effort is really having an impact on operational effectiveness or you've just made IT better?
19: There's a bit of practitioner love here where it's like, you know, if I like it and I'm really enjoying it, I'm hopeful that somebody else is enjoying it as well. But we do get direct feedback, right? People reach out to me all the time. They know my name. The Coast Guard's a small service. I'm the AI guy in most circles of my, you know, my cohorts. And so they come to me and say, look, I've watched your video on AI. I've used your tool. It's really, really good. I really like it. Or I'm really excited about this modernization of this application that's happening. Can you tell me more about it? And so being that sort of nexus of information has been quite critical in this journey. Being able to communicate that 7 different ways in order for people to comprehend and understand that. We've done a ton of system migrations where we're decommissioning a legacy system and we're replacing it with a modern system. I'm going through that right now with our data platform. We're decommissioning the legacy data platform. And we need to communicate that to everybody. If we missed anybody's use case, we need to know about it so we can put you into the queue to be on the modern system. And that's an incredibly important part of this journey. And that's where we also capture feedback. Hey, did you like the modern system that we put you on? What don't you like about it? How can we make it better? Because we're here to service that need, right? We don't want to be building new experiences on old systems. We want you to use the new system. And we want you to be happy with it. So we're going to collect that feedback and we're going to integrate that in an iterative loop as we're doing this.
12: In your deployment, have you come across any significant stumbling block to getting deployment and acceptance?
19: Flow of money is a concern, right? We're trying to keep product moving out there, being able to have continuous contract cycles. And that's something that the program management team, what I used to do it when I was down in the CFI service center, that was my job, right? It was to keep everything flowing. And that was a lot of work. It's not trivial work. We were very successful at that over the 4 years in deploying our foundational tools. So our cloud environments, our low-code environments, our data fabric. And that has been the foundation for everything that we're doing in the past 2 years of building new and modern apps is happening on those environments. But we have to keep that momentum going, right? That's incredibly important. If you stop that, then you are perpetuating a legacy system that's in place. You might not meet your zero trust goals. You know, there's a big train behind you that needs to occur, and you need to land that, you need to stick that landing in order to be overall successful. So that's been an issue. It's been challenging. And then the overlay of all the new security requirements, especially in the age of AI, where you're dealing with something that the whole world is just learning how to deal with. And you're deploying that in the federal government IT space. You know, there's a little extra care that needs to happen in order to ensure that you're meeting the requirements of the security environment. And you're delivering a quality product that's also going to be secure and robust in that same operating environment.
12: In a space where technology is moving so fast, and in a world where you have a leadership rotation pretty frequently, probably inside that tech cycle, how are you making sure that incoming leaders are committed to the program and committed to funding it so that you do have that stable funding and you have a reasonable deployment trajectory?
19: Yeah, that's a good question, right? So that leads to a portfolio program and project or product cycle. And down at the product level, you have your tech managers. That's where I was, right? You're very focused on the technology, the pathway from initiation all the way to production. It's a very complicated dance, right? But then as you go up in that cycle, you have your service lifecycle managers, which are looking at your product portfolio and saying, how can I make sure all of these products are what we need? Are they working symbiotically together? Do they meet the customer demands? What should I pull the throttle back on? What should I push the throttle forward on? That might be an answer. That might be a risk-based answer, right? It might be based on the current operating environment. Maybe we want to invest a little more in a case management solution instead of this other solution. And then at the portfolio level, you're looking at broad Coast Guard missions. How are you meeting those missions? Are we missing anything? Are there requirements that are coming down? Maybe there's a new law that got passed, for example. We need to meet those requirements. And so that's where maybe new funding comes in, and then we have to apply original effort in order to make that. So all of these things are happening simultaneously. It's a very complicated dance. But I think if you stratify it correctly, you get the right eyes on the right portion of that problem. And then you can advocate for the funding effectively, right? If you're just doing that at the product level, it's very hard to advocate for funding for a specific technology solution, right? That technology needs to be enabling a mission outcome. And so that's what that lineage helps build that case and provide that stability.
12: Coast Guard is a relatively small service. You're also in the Department of Homeland Security. What lessons have you learned from deploying your AI tools and data structures inside the Coast Guard that folks on the defense side might wish they knew or be able to put into practice?
19: One of the lessons that we've learned with our prototype of Ask Hamilton very recently is our doctrine and our policies is very complicated, right? Some of it might override, right? In a human context, you imagine like a law is written. Then we write a policy against that law. Then we write a procedure on how to implement that. There's a lineage there that if you just throw all the documents into the pool, it doesn't understand that. And so what we've had to do is structure that lineage and be able to interpret what the question is that's being asked and slot that in at the right point and say, these are the most relevant documents to that particular question that you're asking. Because we looked at the hierarchy of needs of those documents, and we said this one's going to align most with that question. Since we've implemented that, the responses to questions in our tool have been exponentially better. And I've tested it many times myself, and I am surprised that it works so well. And so I think really focusing in on what really makes those documents important to us as practitioners, whether that's policy or procedures, or general reference information. What is it that makes it relevant to you? And then make sure that context is passed into the AI. That is so, so critical because it doesn't understand our world, right? It doesn't understand everything that's going on inside the Coast Guard. We do. So we have to apply that knowledge into the process of building these AI tools.
12: Commander Jonathan White is the Decision Advantage Office Chief at the U.S. Coast Guard Headquarters. Thanks so much for joining me today.
19: Thank you so much.
1: 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I'm Terry Girton. 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
14: From ABC News, I'm Lindsay Davis, anchor Prime streaming weeknights on ABC News Live. Amid a public debate today between government and business leaders about slowing down artificial intelligence to make sure it's safe, House Speaker Mike Johnson says lawmakers need to act, but they need to make sure that the U.S. is the leader on AI.
28: I called for a meeting of the platform providers. I think the president is going to summon everyone together, probably at the White House. I expect that happens end of this week or early next week. That hasn't been scheduled yet, but it's in process.
14: More from ABC's Elizabeth Schulze.
29: Anthropic and OpenAI say they will put in place third-party monitors to evaluate the safety of their platforms. Anthropic is also calling for legislation that would force the companies to be more transparent, but they are not saying that they will stop releasing new AI models.
14: ABC's Karen Travers is at the White House.
30: President Trump on Monday said he is the best guardrail to protect against artificial intelligence, writing on his social media platform that the only barriers to the technology should be a, quote, strong and smart president. He went on to claim there is a, quote, sick conspiracy against AI and data centers and said this benefits China.
14: President Trump says Ukraine and Russia have agreed not to target each other's energy facilities, blaming record high diesel prices on that war. But no confirmation from Russia, and Ukraine's president says he'd agree only if Russia is on board. On Diesel, Gas Buddy senior analyst Patrick DeHaan.
31: The next time consumers go to the grocery store, the next time they buy something online, they will likely be noticing an impact of a trickle-down effect.
14: A group of Democratic-led cities and and states are suing the Trump administration over a new rule that would give immigration officials more discretion to deny entry or green cards to immigrants who claim public benefits, however briefly, including school meals, health insurance, or food stamps. New York Mayor Zoran Mamdani.
2: Nothing about this rule will reduce waste or keep Americans safer or improve New Yorkers' lives. It is simply a vehicle for confusion and a vehicle for cruelty.
14: Wall Street major indexes closed lower. 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
15: A Russian oligarch with ties to Vladimir Putin allegedly contributed hundreds of thousands of dollars for Donald Trump Jr.'s wedding earlier this year at an exclusive island in the Bahamas, says a new report from ProPublica. The White House and a spokesperson for Trump Jr. referenced an Instagram post from his new wife, which doesn't dispute that the Russian paid for part of the celebration. Mahmoud Khalil, the Columbia grad student detained by ICE last year, is filing a lawsuit against the university, citing failure to keep him safe. Saying it's conducting a review of the latest measles death in the state, the Pennsylvania Department of Health. ABC's Peter Harlambu says the victim,
16: 40-year-old, who officials say wasn't vaccinated against the disease. After the state confirmed 2 measles-associated deaths last month, Health Secretary Robert F. Kennedy Jr. claimed the state refused to share information with the federal government and alleged without evidence that Governor Josh Shapiro fabricated the deaths to score political points. Shapiro has argued that RFK Jr.'s skepticism of vaccines is worsening the outbreak.
15: Bob Mackie, the famed Hollywood costume designer, is dead at 87. He once was asked how he'd like to be remembered.
17: I don't know. I hope people think, you know, he was a damn good designer. That would be nice, you know. But they'll probably say, you know, he's the guy that did the curtain rod and the belly button dresses. What are you going to do?
15: Chuck Sievertson, ABC News.
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18: Today's federal newscast, federal job applicants should no longer have to answer a question about which executive orders are most meaningful to them. The Trump administration has been given 7 days to comply with a federal judge's orders to stop using a so-called loyalty question on government job applications. The motion comes nearly a year after federal unions sued the administration over the added essay question. The SBA is prioritizing specific types of companies for entry into the 8A program. Federal News Network's Jason Miller tells us more.
20: Companies that provide critical defense capabilities will receive a boost if they want to join the SBA's 8A program. SBA is promising to fast-track their applications, specifically for companies providing products and services across 10 NAICS codes for things like small arms ammunition and shipbuilding and repair. This focus is part of the Trump administration's efforts to strengthen domestic supply chains, expand production capacity, and ensure that the military has a resilient industrial base. SBA recently enacted reforms to the Business Development and Government Contracting Program, making it a merit-based instead of a race-based admissions process. Jason Miller, Federal News Network.
18: And House Republicans are calling for fair compensation and benefits for more federal law enforcement personnel. A letter addressed to the Office of Personnel Management points out discrepancies in how some law enforcement officers are classified for retirement purposes. The GOP lawmakers are calling on OPM to review the benefits specifically for police officers at the Departments of Defense and Veterans Affairs. Find these stories and more at federalnewsnetwork.com. I'm Eric White.
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6: Welcome to The Federal Drive on Federal News Network. It's Monday, September 14th. I'm your host, Terry Gerton, and I'm glad you're here. We were on site at NDIA's Emerging Technology Conference last week, and today we'll bring you some of the key insights and interviews from that event. Coming up on this hour of The Federal Drive, some of the Pentagon's toughest technology challenges aren't technical at all. A recent review of the Defense Research Enterprise found recruiting, hiring, and aging facilities are slowing progress where innovation matters most. Plus, artificial intelligence may help the Navy's financial managers someday, but first they have to untangle decades of system

0: On site here at the NDIA conference. Thanks for joining us.
1: Thank you for having me.
0: You have just completed what has got to have been a whirlwind adventure, 30 R&D sites in 90 days to complete a comprehensive assessment. As you look back on that now and you've written the assessment, what most surprised you in that whole visit?
1: That's right. We were charged, based on a memo from Secretary Hegseth on January 9th, with executing a review of the defense research enterprise. And we didn't actually quite get in under the 90 days. It was more like 120. But we produced, I think, a very good result. Visited 30 of approximately 90 independent research components within the intramural labs, as well as UARCs and FFRDCs. And the findings were striking. I think there's a very differing level of challenges that each lab site faces. A lot of it depends upon geography, just to single out a few. At China Lake in California, for example, it's quite a remote location, and so they had some difficulty recruiting, especially young people, because of the lack of a hospital nearby that had maternity capability, right? Which has since been rectified, but there were a period of a couple of years where it was very difficult for them to recruit young families for that reason. On the other hand, the infrastructure at China Lake is excellent because they had an earthquake several years ago, and therefore the government was more or less required to rebuild all their buildings. So it was kind of funny, as we visited other sites, a number of the lab directors at other locations said, maybe not so much tongue-in-cheek, you know, can you send us an earthquake too so that we can get shiny new lab facilities?
0: Well, one of the big findings in the report is around infrastructure and how differentiated it is and how maybe antiquated it is in some places. Talk to me about how you approached the infrastructure assessment and what you're recommending.
1: Most of the Defense Research Enterprise's infrastructure was built up during the Cold War, of course. So the post-World War II period saw a great flourishing of defense research and development, which continued through until approximately the 90s. And then with the peace dividend, we drew back, essentially. So a lot of the facilities that we have, even though we have really capable talent, great scientists and engineers, I'm a little biased. I worked for 5 years at the Air Force Research Laboratory myself, but that's actually a good microcosm of what we saw there. I worked with a new wind tunnel facility with cutting-edge electronics and, you know, brilliant people working on it in a building that was literally crumbling, right, where you couldn't get the bathrooms to work right, and the roof leaked, and they could only air condition, you know, the part that actually had the electronics in it, and all of these little hindrances to doing cutting-edge scientific work.
0: How much of an issue is it when you're trying to recruit the best scientists for defense programs when you have infrastructure that maybe is not competitive with what they might find at a university or a private sector lab?
1: I think the advantage that we have in the federal government research enterprise is dedication to the mission. And the mission's very compelling, particularly for a young person who's working, say, in a field like aerospace engineering that's very defense adjacent. Some of the biggest, meatiest, most interesting problems are found in the federal government and working for defense. So I think we have that as an advantage. We have to make sure that we have the hiring capabilities to bring on these new engineers and then also and scientists and to retain them. The other thing I'd highlight that we identified as an impediment in many cases is the security clearance process, which can just take forever. My first top secret clearance took 529 days, I believe. I marked it off on a calendar, which really should not have been the case. As it happened, you know, I was at the time a researcher and didn't need it for my career yet. There was a project waiting. But if you need someone on a project tomorrow, you can't wait a year and a half.
0: The report does address the security clearance piece, but it also talks about other sort of workforce management constraints. If you could wave a magic wand and fix the lab personnel system, where would you start there?
1: We need greater flexibility to pay people what they could get, at least some reasonable fraction of what they could get in the private market. I think that's important, especially with all the new defense tech startups, which are very successful. I mean, in aerospace alone, we have SpaceX, you have Anduril, you have Rocket Lab, you have all of these really compelling companies that are taking, in many cases, the basic research that was federally funded and then applying it to really compelling problems. So, I mean, I think that's a great compelling case, and we're happy when people go to work at those places, certainly. But we do need our own federal workforce as well. And even with the compelling nature of the mission, we have to be able to pay them on a flexible scale. So there actually is, there's something called the lab demo system, which is within, but more flexible than the GS system. So it

0: can go all the way up to GS15, but it's not as rigidly tied to years of experience and is more tied to performance, particularly after someone's hired. So that was something that we saw actually reflected back as a universal positive. The laboratory said without that flexibility, they could not maintain the staffing levels that they have.
1: One of the things you just mentioned there was the attractiveness of the private sector competition. And DoD really used to be the innovation engine for a long time. And now we're seeing a lot of emerging tech come from the private sector. As you did this assessment, how did that shape your mission assessment of what the defense's R&E enterprise should look like?
0: So the new system of venture capital and startup companies is very good at targeting very large quantities of money and other resources, talent, against specifically selected problems. What it's actually not good at, not designed to do, is to seed that basic research that is then later developed and applied. So there was a time in our country's history where private enterprise invested in what we would call blue sky basic research. Think of the Bell Labs, of course, that AT&T used to run and which produced Nobel Prize winners who were innovating in areas that didn't have even immediate obvious applicability to telecoms, although some of them did pay off, of course, years or decades later. That kind of research in our present system is largely funded by the federal government. It happens at government labs, not just DOW, but also DOE, the Department of Energy, and, of course, in our university ecosystem, which we're seeking to leverage more. So I think we have to recognize that basic research needs to continue to be a federal priority if we're going to keep feeding in the innovations that later can produce the SpaceXs of the world.
1: More of my conversation with the Honorable Dr. Joseph S. Jewell, the Assistant Secretary of War for Science and Technology, is coming up next. You can find the full interview at federalnewsnetwork.com/Federal Drive. 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Later, artificial intelligence may help the Navy's federal managers someday, but first they have to untangle decades of systems, data structures, and business processes that were never designed to work together. This is the Federal Drive with Terry Girton on Federal News Network.
2: Today's federal newscast. The Cybersecurity and Infrastructure Security Agency is looking for a new chief information officer. CISA posted the CIO opening to USA Jobs last week. The agency is taking applications through September 23rd. CISA's last permanent CIO, Bob Costello, stepped down to join the private sector earlier this year. The cyber agency has gone on a hiring spree this past summer. NASA took the first step to create the new Space Academy, called for in President Trump's August executive order. In a new request for information, the space agency is asking governors to submit ideas that describe how their state could support the new academy, including proposed location, site readiness, and cost and partnership approach. States have until October 26th to respond to the RFI. The Trump administration set an aggressive deadline to break ground on the new location by 2027, educate the first 300 students in a temporary location by 2028, and fully open the academy by 2031. And the Air Force's Training Command has rolled out a new strategy aimed at transforming its infrastructure into a cohesive AI-driven learning ecosystem. The command plans to shut down outdated IT systems and move airmen to cloud-based learning platforms. It also seeks to use AI-enabled personalized learning to reduce the time to train airmen in technical specialties by 20%. 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I'm Eric White.
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1: Welcome back to the Federal Drive with Terry Girton on Federal News Network. For years, federal agencies have been good at measuring what they spend and less successful at measuring what they produce. The Defense Department's research leadership is now looking for better ways to track outcomes, connect research efforts across organizations, and accelerate the path from discovery to application. Here's more of my NDIA conversation with Dr. Joseph Jewell, Assistant Secretary of War for Science and Technology. One of the findings in the report is that the ecosystem has become much more siloed over time. Talk to me about what that looks like and what the impact then is on those silos and how it produces or doesn't produce the kind of research that we need.
0: I'll give one example, I guess, which is particularly in these cross-cutting military technologies that have applicability across the services and across domains, we really need to avoid especially service-based silos. And so I'll pick a little bit on my own field of technical work, which is hypersonics, and which, of course, for a long time, NASA, the Navy, the Air Force, and now even the Army, of course, have deep equities in that, are in many cases fielding systems in that. I mean, of course, NASA has arguably fielded hypersonic systems for decades, and yet, particularly at the level of the most highly classified programs, which we can't talk about here, of course, the information interchange doesn't necessarily take place. So one of the first things that I did upon taking office, I think 260 days ago, Wikipedia keeps track, so I don't have to, but one of the first things I did upon taking office was convene a meeting of the people who work in the Army, Navy, and Air Force, so DOW proper, as well as DARPA and SCO, the Strategic Capabilities Office, and NASA, all together to kind of lay it on the table at an appropriate level and say, here's what we're working on in hypersonics. How can we coordinate? How can we leverage what we're doing? Because there's an awful lot of investment taking place, particularly at the program level. You know, basic research is kind of its own thing, but particularly at the program level, there's a lot taking place. And I wanted to figure out what connections we could build in these normally siloed environments. And one of the things that in this administration, Undersecretary Michael has done is he has slimmed down the number of critical technology areas from 14 now to 6, of which scaled hypersonics is one. And each of those 6 critical technology areas has a cognizant senior official who's a technical expert in that area and is not necessarily charged with administering all of it. So the senior official for hypersonics, Dr. James Weber, who I've known for years going back to our AFRL days, does not run all of federal hypersonics, but he's expected to remain familiar with everything that is happening within the DOW and the federal government more broadly in hypersonics, and he has a convening and coordinating function to make sure that it all is a coherent picture that works towards common goals. And we have similar efforts in, for example, biomanufacturing and biotechnology. Dr. Gary Vora, who reports to our office, is our senior official for bio, and so he has a similar function there. So I think these CTAs that we are prioritizing definitely do have this function that's intended to, in a way, unsilo things.
1: The report does talk a lot about transparency, and it also really focuses on trying to track outcomes. Now, DOD, the Defense Department, is very good at tracking inputs, like most of the government, but not so good at tracking outcomes. So when you think about that requirement in the research, science, and technology space, and the desire for transparency to cross those silos, what tools or processes are you looking at that would facilitate a better perspective?
0: Yeah, it's easy to track a dollar spent and much more difficult to track an idea generated. But one metric upon which we're trying to get better there that we do track is patents generated. So there is a wide variety of patents generated at DOW labs, at UARCs, at federally funded research development centers that the government either owns or has use rights for. And Undersecretary Michael noticed or was told that the entire Pentagon earns about $20 million per year off their patent licensing, which is just a drop in the bucket, right? We have tens of thousands of patents. Of course, some are aging out every year, but then new ones are being added every year. And so what that $20 million is indicative of, not that we need to earn more money from that, because that's not the point here, but that we really need to get those technologies out. And so one thing that we have been tracking and trying to do better is to essentially gather the patents into categories, and then we have started something that we call the Defense Patent Holiday, which is for specific categories of patents. We launched this in January, and then we had an update to it actually in July. And so we started with categories like advanced materials, microelectronics. We're going to, in this coming January, launch a biotechnology, biomanufacturing set of patents. And so we curated several hundred patents in each of these categories where they weren't selected just for scientific interest, but that our assessment was if a commercial product existed based on this technology, the DOW would potentially be a customer for that technology. And then we pushed them into, on a non-exclusive basis, into the essentially into the public domain. If a company is willing to sign out the patent, sign a license, they have 2 years of fee-free, royalty-free use of that patent to try to make a business case and build a business upon it. Because the idea is we're not trying to make money off these patents, we just want to see the technology get out there. And that's actually been very successful. We've coordinated that with the CBER-CITR process, which is administered through my office. We're going to announce sometime, I believe within the next month, the winners from, we got 184 applications for CBERS and CITRs across several technology areas based on patents that were made available for use in the Defense Patent Holiday, and we're likely going to pick somewhere in the range of maybe 25 CBER sitters to seed fund some of these. So not only are we making the technology free, the IP free, but we're going to provide some seed funds to see if we can get viable businesses out of these.
1: And what sort of response have you had from that? Because there's always been a lot of concern about how long it takes to move from bench science to applied technology.
0: Right. And so the response has been great on that. I think one of the, for patents in particular, a lot of the, I guess the time is essentially administrative. So we have tried to cut the licensing period or the time it takes to get a patent fully signed out to 90 days. Sometimes it could take years, which is unfortunate. And so we're expecting fairly fast results there.
1: Well, speaking of speed, basic science is not something you can rush. You need time, and it takes time. But this report has 14 findings and recommendations. If you were going to pick a handful to try to address the speed of the R&E enterprise, where would you start, and what do you think would be most impactful?
0: I think the most impactful ones are those around personnel. We need to get our defense research enterprise back up to full strength. We have very good people working there. You know, I think the federal workforce in S&T, at least insofar as it works in the labs, is doing a great job. You know, we have very strong people who have worked there in many cases for decades and find the mission very compelling. But, you know, recent deferred retirement plans, for example, resulted in a decrease in the workforce. And so in some areas, we have to build back up. And so getting the services to use the hiring authorities that they do have in science and technology. So there are some special flexible hiring authorities to allow them to fill those positions. So encouraging them to actually do that is very important. The second thing I would highlight is that we are suggesting, or it's of course for Congress to decide, but we're suggesting that laboratory military construction, MILCON, be ring-fenced so that investments that within the service competition might never rise to the top, new building for your wind tunnel to replace the one that's crumbling, for example, is maybe not going to win out over new barracks. Right. But those investments have to be made, or else the facilities and the technologies that we've invested in over the past decades will literally crumble and we'll lose that competitive advantage.
1: Dr. Joseph Jewell is the Assistant Secretary of War for Science and Technology. Thank you so much for joining me today.
0: Thank you. My pleasure.
1: 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Still to come, artificial intelligence may help the Navy's financial managers someday, but first they have to untangle decades of systems, data structures, and business processes that were never designed to work together. 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
2: Today's federal newscast, federal job applicants should no longer have to answer a question about which executive orders are most meaningful to them. The Trump administration has been given 7 days to comply with a federal judge's orders to stop using a so-called loyalty question on government job applications. The motion comes nearly a year after federal unions sued the administration over the added essay question. The Defense Department is expanding its program that provides no-fee patent licenses to speed up the delivery of innovative technologies from government laboratories. Launched in January, the so-called Defense Patent Holiday initially focused on advanced materials, batteries, and unmanned systems. The Pentagon has since selected about 460 patents using an AI-enabled process targeting technologies that could have both commercial and military applications. The department added another tranche of patents focused on microelectronics in July. It is now preparing to release its next batch of patents focused on biotechnology and biomanufacturing in January. And House Republicans are calling for fair compensation and benefits for more federal law enforcement personnel. A letter addressed to the Office of Personnel Management points out discrepancies in how some law enforcement officers are classified for retirement purposes. The GOP lawmakers are calling on OPM to review the benefits specifically for police officers at the Departments of Defense and Veterans Affairs. Find these stories and more at federalnewsnetwork.com. I'm Eric White.
9: 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Justin Scott is Senior Director of Security at Vasion.
12: We expanded across organizations that have large print infrastructure and tried to find a way to manage that from a single location. And that takes a lot of that burden away from those agencies that are worried about other things, more important things in their print fleet.
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1: Welcome back to the Federal Drive with Terry Girton on Federal News Network. Financial systems may run on technology, but they're built on data and business processes. As the Department of the Navy consolidates systems and modernizes its financial environment, officials are discovering that some of the biggest obstacles are habits and assumptions inherited from earlier generations of technology. Joining me now is Greg Koval, the Deputy Assistant Secretary of the Navy for Financial Management Systems. Mr. Koval, thanks so much for joining us here on the floor at NDIA. Really great to have you.
18: Thanks for having me.
1: You are working financial management systems for the Navy. Within that, everybody seems to have an AI pilot these days. Where is AI intersecting with what you're doing?
18: So we're employing some basic tenets of AI, and I think really we're still just scratching the surface. So we're looking at automating the mundane tasks in a lot of ways. But really, we're still kind of at that automation phase. And a lot of the tools and methods that are available to the private sector per se aren't really available to us yet on the government side. There's a whole process it needs to go through. So we're using what we can at this point. But I think there's a lot more that can be done to really get it out there and get it to the masses.
1: When you talk about mundane tasks in financial management, be a little bit more specific with me. Is that basic accounting or cutting checks? What are you talking about?
18: Really basic accounting. So at this point, because of the way that our system environment is and the complexity, we have a lot of systems in play, a lot of systems from various periods of time that don't have the same data structure. So we might have the same error coming in from the same system repeatedly. That's a good test case there for AI and a good use case for AI. Basically, take this transaction from point A to point B. We don't need a human in the loop to certify it because it's essentially correcting a mistake. And a mistake that doesn't require additional funding or bring funding back or impact somebody in a way that wouldn't be helpful. So, you know, those are the initial use cases. And I've been challenging industry for the last 18 to 24 months, really, to show me a technology where you can go into my general ledger and make a correction for me based on AI going through a process, thinking like a human and being able to say, this transaction's wrong. It's wrong for this reason. I'm going to fix it. So we're not really there yet with that level of technology, but I'd love to get there.
1: What are some of the challenges about taking an industry standard financial management tool, an AI tool, for example, and trying to deploy it in a defense financial management environment?
18: So there's a lot of additional security protocols, obviously, that the software has to go through, the vendor has to go through. And like I mentioned early on, I think what's available to the private sector, there's a curve there where it's not available to us because in some cases, the vendor might not see the same market because of all the investment they need to make it meet our security and, you know, governance requirements. So again, I think people and companies are starting to see that opportunity. We're seeing a lot of those tools available to us. But again, there's time, you know, you have to go IL2, you know, Impact Level 2, Impact Level 4, Impact Level 5. That all takes investment in a lot of cases by the particular software vendor. And, you know, again, it's a business decision on their side. Do they want to support it or don't they?
1: That's a really interesting challenge then, because as you're trying to integrate and maybe simplify decades of a variety of formats in your financial management system, you're not going to be able to find a new tool that's going to deploy seamlessly across all of that. How do you make the decision about where to prioritize?
18: So there are the tools available out there today that are helping us. So for example, we're big users of War Data Platform. there's some other software products out there that we're using that really kind of help us see ourselves in a better way and pull that data together and allow us to really connect the dots between those legacy systems and those legacy environments. But I think we have a long way to go. And frankly, a lot of the decisions that we made over the last 10, 20, 30 years really put us in the position where we are now. And as we're upgrading and modernizing our enterprise resource planning system, we're looking to really bring a lot of those functions, the legacy systems perform into that system back in-house. So we really have that cradle to grave view of our transactions from start to finish. And that's really going to be key for us moving forward, not just to improve auditability and accounting, but really to improve operations. Because every time something goes unmatched, every time something shows up on a loading dock that's not expected, that might be needed for the mission, that has an impact to the warfighter. And I think we need to really close that gap from factory floor to warehouse to ship to support our sailors and our Marines in the mission.
1: It feels like we've been deploying enterprise resource management systems in DoD for at least 30 years, probably as far back as I can think. As we're thinking about continuing the consolidation under enterprise resource management, how are you adjusting so that the deployment is keeping pace with the new technology?
18: So that's really one of the things that we've looked at very hard. And for example, the Department of the Navy is finally in one ERP, really two. So the Marine Corps has DAI, the Navy has Navy ERP. It took us 25 years to get into two systems. We went from 9, 10, 11, depending on how you count them, down to two. That just happened this year with the fleets when we brought them online at the start of 26. So the first key lesson learned is we can't take 25 years to upgrade technology because the technology we upgraded to is now obsolete and end of life in 2030. So now as we move to the next system, really the upgraded system, the new software that's available to us, we really need to look at efficiency, standardization, standard architecture, and again, bringing a lot of that inside the box. There are conscious decisions we've made inside the Department of War and the Department of Navy to keep legacy systems connected. We need to shut down those legacy systems and really move forward in one ERP. We need to use ERPs like an ERP. That's what industry does. That's not what government does.
1: Kind of rip the Band-Aid off on that conversion.
18: Exactly.
1: Then.
18: Exactly.
1: Part of the ERP deployment challenge is technology, but the other part of it is data, because all of those legacy systems have their own data repositories. As you're consolidating from a dozen to two, what did you find was the biggest challenge in normalizing the data that makes the system operate?
18: So it's figuring out what we need from a data perspective. I think to a large degree, we are data hoarders. And we have so much data that we don't know what to do with it. And in a lot of cases, even if we knew what to do with it, you don't always have the same data picture in each of those legacy systems. So the data looks different, feels different, is different. And when you try to make a connection of data for the same business event between a legacy system and our ERP, and in a lot of cases, you can't do it. Because you're almost speaking two different languages, two different data structures. So the biggest lesson learned is having that common data structure, common data picture, and using the data that we need and only the data that we need. Because there's a lot of great ideas out there about, hey, this community needs this data, that community needs that data. It was really kind of a bright, shiny object out there. And people end up not really using it. So, but then we're stuck with it, you know.
1: Right.
18: And we've gone through this in some forums where we're sitting there looking at data elements and whether we need them or not. And some people can't even justify why they're there and why we use it, other than that's what we always did, so keep doing it. And that thinking needs to change.
1: Do you find that a big culture jump to get people disconnected from that data security blanket?
18: Yes, it's huge because everybody works in their own silo. Everybody wants to protect what they have in their current process instead of taking a step back and saying, how do I fit into the bigger picture? And we see this all the time. You know, if you take budget systems, acquisition systems, log IT systems, they should be working together seamlessly. Today, data falls off the cliff, somebody picks it up, they start all over, take it to the next cliff, drop it, somebody picks it up, starts all over again. We can't continue to do this. And while a lot of the, you know, kind of automation and AI tools have been helpful in connecting those dots and building bridges there, it's still expensive because instead of having a person be the bridge, now you're paying for technology to be the bridge, but you're still paying for something and that money's not going back to warfighting. And that's really where we need to have our focus.
1: More of my conversation with Greg Koval, the Deputy Assistant Secretary of the Navy for Financial Management Systems, is coming up next. We'll post the full interview at federalnewsnetwork.com/Federal Drive. 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
2: Today's Federal Newscast. The Cybersecurity and Infrastructure Security Agency is looking for a new Chief Information Officer. CISA posted the CIO opening to USA Jobs last week. The agency is taking applications through September 23rd. CISA's last permanent CIO, Bob Costello, stepped down to join the private sector earlier this year. The cyber agency has gone on a hiring spree this past summer. House Intelligence Committee leaders want to strengthen the Office of the Director of National Intelligence. Federal News Network's Justin Doubleday has more.
19: A bipartisan Intelligence Committee report recommends giving the Director of National Intelligence full budget authority over the intelligence community. The goal would be to strengthen the DNI role, in line with the original vision of the 9/11 Commission. The director role was created to serve as the president's principal intelligence advisor and oversee other intel agencies. But the ODNI's effectiveness has been under scrutiny, while the Trump administration has targeted the office for controversial workforce cuts. Justin Doubleday, Federal News Network.
2: And the Air Force's Training Command has rolled out a new strategy aimed at transforming its infrastructure into a cohesive AI-driven learning ecosystem. The command plans to shut down outdated IT systems and move airmen to cloud-based learning platforms. It also seeks to use AI-enabled personalized learning to reduce the time to train airmen in technical specialties by 20%. Find these stories and more at federalnewsnetwork.com. I'm Eric White.
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0: Welcome back to The Federal Drive with Terry Girton on Federal News Network. When organizations talk about audit readiness, the conversation often centers on compliance. Navy leaders found themselves confronting a different issue: how to create shared accountability for information that moves across warehouses, supply chains, financial systems, and operational units. Here's more of my NDIA conversation with Greg Koval, Deputy Assistant Secretary of the Navy for Financial Management Systems. Well, between warfighting, and you're sitting right in the middle of one of DOD's priority projects, which is auditability. Mm-hmm. Defense has yet to get a clean audit, although the Marine Corps has done so. So as part of the Navy, one of the values of a clean audit is a common data picture of the enterprise. How are you seeing this play out in the work that you're doing in Navy financial management systems?
1: So today we're actually pushing for a working capital fund, unmodified opinion for fiscal year 26. So, you know, here we are in September, we're 11 months in the prep that we did last year to really position us. You know, we moved forward, we made a lot of adjustments in FY25 at the end of the year. So when we rolled in our opening balance, it was pretty good. That's been under audit along with all the current year activity. And, you know, we're on track to get an opinion. The game's not over. You know, we've got to finish strong. We got to finish hard. You know, there's a lot of complexities there trying to get a first clean audit opinion. And I remember that working on the Marine Corps and leading the Marine Corps' effort 3 years ago. So it's never over till it's over, but we're on track and doing everything humanly possible with our partners. And what's also interesting about this, and, you know, similar to the Marine Corps experience, we had a big dependency on Army, who holds a lot of ammunition for the Marine Corps. For the Navy Working Capital Fund, we have a big dependence on DLA. And we've been working closely with them. We've also been working closely with our industry partners, who also hold a significant amount of inventory. So they've been great in supporting us, and it's really kind of making sure that we finish strong and win the audit game and give the Department of Navy another one.
0: Well, Working Capital Fund is probably the most complicated part of defense financial management. Are there lessons that you've learned in preparing for the audit that you can transfer to the other services as they will eventually have to go through this?
1: Yes. The biggest thing we learned is to use the technology available to you and focus on data and analytics by NFRs, internal controls, and material weaknesses.
0: That's really interesting and a little surprising.
1: In some ways, yes, but in some ways, no, because you have to clean up your books if you're going to pass an audit. And the analytics that we ran identified transactions that were open since 2007, 2010, 2015. They're all invalid. And we knew that because once we ran the analytics on the customer side, the people we were selling to, their appropriations expired a decade ago. So why do we keep this on the books? And I think that's where there is a culture change, because people said, well, I need a key supporting document to take it off the books. And we flipped the script on them and we said, you need a key supporting document to keep it on the books. You don't have one. The data is telling the story. Let's get rid of it. So multiply that by thousands. And that was part of the big cleanup we did. And again, you can't have a human do this. It was really leveraging technology, running it through the general ledger, identifying things with certain criteria that didn't look right, and then chasing them down to say, all right, is this valid or not? And in most cases, it wasn't. So
0: you were talking about having to convince the people in this system that that was the right approach.
1: Yes.
0: As you're moving down the auditability path, are there other lessons that have been challenging for the workforce?
1: There have been. I think it's the sheer magnitude of it and the sheer level of effort it takes. Because, and it doesn't, it's not just the FM community. The biggest burden of all really falls on the supply community for the Working Capital Fund. Because if you look at the Navy's balance sheet, we've got almost $70 billion in inventory. Our FM workforce doesn't touch that $70 billion except to place a value on it, to put it on the financial statements. It's everything that's stowed, received, managed in warehouses at Navy installations, DLA locations, vendor locations, on ships, that inventory was subject to audit. So when you kind of look at the scope and sphere and complexity of all this, it's a workforce issue and it's a workforce challenge for people that are not anything associated with FM. So you're actually getting down to how well does your warehouse floor perform to help pass this audit? And, you know, we saw that with the Marine Corps too. And, you know, just getting down to those operating units and having them understand that somebody's going to come out and count stuff. It sounds mundane, but it's not the culture. We're not a Fortune 50 company that gets audited every year that expects an inventory to happen. So once you get through that initial change management, though, I think it rolls a lot smoother. And it's better to just, you know, for those who aren't there yet from an audit opinion perspective, it's just pulling off the Band-Aid and moving forward.
0: Have you found any tension between trying to optimize your financial management systems to pass an audit and optimizing your financial management systems for mission support?
1: No, because I think we're really doing different sides of the same thing. So accountability is key to warfighting. Accountability is key to supporting the mission and supporting mission outcomes. And accountability means keeping your shelves up to date when you expend something, going into the system and showing it's expended, because then it has to go into the supply chain to order a replacement. So there's a lot of that. Also on the financial side, what we've done is really try to take the burden of some things like valuation out of the hands of the operator. So one of the other key efficiencies and really outcomes that we had with the Working Capital Fund audit was we centralized how we did valuation of that $70 billion of inventory to the point where we're not even really relying on the field activities. We're telling the field activities, you need to keep your shelves accurate. You need to document and record timely your expenditures. But when it comes to valuation, we've got it at the headquarters level. We are able to use Jupiter, which is our enclave of the war data platform, to do valuation for them and really take it out of their hands. And then it's helpful to us too, because now we own it, we manage it, we see it. And the operators have their role, which is timely and accurate recording of expenditures and their stock and keeping that in a good spot. And on the financial side, we own a valuation piece. So it ended up working out really well. Instead of in the past, I think there is a lot of everybody has to do everything all of the time, and we never got there. So once we're able to change that paradigm, it ended up working out really well. Because again, the outcome is the same. We want to have a clean, efficient experience for the warfighter and for the operator, and audit shouldn't get in the way of that.
0: All right. So as you continue to march down the auditability path and you're deploying more automation in your financial management tools, are you beginning to see a shift in the role that your financial management workforce is playing? Are they moving more into decision support, data analytics, leadership guidance, as opposed to just, yep, I've got my debits and credits balanced?
1: I think we're getting there. And again, it's there's a target-rich environment that we have, again, due to the way that we're currently set up with all of our legacy systems and processes. And there is so much to automate that you're basically working through each customer, what do you need to improve your workforce's experience? So, you know, again, with the number of civilians and uniform folks we have across the entire Department of the Navy, we're never going to get to everyone, but we're trying to do the best we can with what we have from a resource perspective. And again, you know, we're on a track where basically on average, we save about 250,000 labor hours per year in the FM workforce alone. Cumulatively, we're around 2.4, 2.5 million hours saved since we got started. So it's effective, but we could probably continue to scale it and move out. It all costs money, though. So
0: it always does. Mr. Greg Koval currently serves as the Deputy Assistant Secretary of the Navy for Financial Management Systems. Thank you so much for joining me today.
1: Thank you.
0: 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Our web editor is Stephanie Wright. 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Up next, the top national headlines from ABC News and the Federal Newscast. I'm Terry Gertin. Thanks for listening. We'll

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8: From ABC News, I'm Chuck Severson. With public debate about slowing down artificial intelligence and having some third-party or government regulation to make sure it's safe, House Speaker Mike Johnson says industry leaders and the president will meet this week or next.
9: Congress, I think, has a role, responsibility, but the people who are providing and creating these products obviously have responsibility as well. There is a corporate responsibility and an expectation that they will provide safe products.
8: President Trump says Ukraine and Russia have agreed not to target each other's energy facilities, blaming record high diesel prices on that war. But no confirmation from Russia, and Ukraine's president says he'd agree only if Russia's on board. The primary reason why diesel fuel is so high from Gas Buddy senior analyst Patrick Don.
10: Traditionally, Russia is a producer of 1 out of every 9 barrels of diesel produced globally. That number is now 0. They have banned the export of diesel.
8: An important Saudi oil pipeline will mostly be out of service for weeks following an attack last week, say 2 regional officials. Iran denies it was involved in the attack. Yemen's Houthi rebels, backed by Iran, have seized more oil route strategic islands in the Red Sea. A group of Democratic-led cities and states are suing the Trump administration over a new rule that would give immigration officials more discretion to deny entry or green cards to immigrants who claim public benefits, however briefly, including school meals, health insurance, or food stamps. New York is leading the legal challenge, says Mayor Zoran Mamdani.
11: The federal government has waged a campaign of violence and terror. Unaccompanied children have been forced to navigate our judicial system alone. ICE has broken into our neighbors' homes, work sites, and schools, and it has targeted those who have come to our country in search of refuge and in search of opportunity.
8: New York mayor says the rule change would be cruel and people could die. You're listening to ABC News.
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8: Some drivers and construction workers are glad to be alive. No serious injuries after a huge crane fell onto a roadway in Miami. At the scene, ABC's Victor Akendo.
13: That deep mixing rig crashing down on top of three cars. Two of those cars parked on opposite sides of the street. They were empty at the time, but that third car, a white BMW, a woman was driving it. And City of Miami Fire Rescue officials say that she actually saw this mixing rig starting to come down, and she reversed her car, avoiding serious injury or worse.
8: A report on the former detention facility known as Alligator Alcatraz in Florida is released by the Department of Homeland Security.
14: In a sweeping report issued Monday, the DHS Inspector General describes a facility overrun with poor conditions. Everything from insect infestations in the showers to a lack of clean drinking water. It says detainees were not provided with sufficient living space. In some cases, people were held for hours in small metal containers that looked like cages but were described as calming areas. The inspectors described the use of those small enclosures is unprecedented in modern corrections facilities. Alligator Alcatraz has now closed. Sherry Preston, ABC News.
8: Costco raising the price of motor oil sold under its exclusive private label brand and is limiting how much customers can buy because oil prices have climbed. Bob Mackey, famed fashion and costume designer for movies, TV, and concerts, is dead at 87. Chuck Sievertson, ABC News.
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15: Today's federal newscast, federal job applicants should no longer have to answer a question about which executive orders are most meaningful to them. The Trump administration has been given 7 days to comply with a federal judge's orders to stop using a so-called loyalty question on government job applications. The motion comes nearly a year after federal unions sued the administration over the added essay question. The SBA is prioritizing specific types of companies for entry into the 8A program. Federal News Network's Jason Miller tells us more.
16: Companies that provide critical defense capabilities will receive a boost if they want to join the SBA's 8A program. SBA is promising to fast-track their applications, specifically for companies providing products and services across 10 NAICS codes for things like small arms ammunition and shipbuilding and repair. This focus is part of the Trump administration's efforts to strengthen domestic supply chains, expand production capacity, and ensure that the military has a resilient industrial base. SBA recently enacted reforms to the Business Development and Government Contracting Program, making it a merit-based instead of a race-based admissions process. Jason Miller, Federal News Network.
15: And House Republicans are calling for fair compensation and benefits for more federal law enforcement personnel. A letter addressed to the Office of Personnel Management points out discrepancies in how some law enforcement officers are classified for retirement purposes. The GOP lawmakers are calling on OPM to review the benefits specifically for police officers at the Departments of Defense and Veterans Affairs. Find these stories and more at federalnewsnetwork.com. I'm Eric White.
17: And now, the Federal Drive with Terry Gerton, sponsored by DEHA.
18: Welcome to the Federal Drive on Federal News Network. It's Monday, September 14th. I'm your host, Terry Gerton, and I'm glad you're here. We were on site at NDIA's Emerging Technology Conference last week, and today we'll bring you some of the key insights and interviews from that event. Coming up on this hour of the Federal Drive, if everything is critical, nothing is. One Defense Department leader says a sharper technology focus is changing how government works with industry, investors, and emerging companies. Plus, from fishery patrols to Arctic operations, the Coast Guard is building new ways to turn operational data into usable information. Those stories and much more ahead on this hour of the Federal Drive. We begin with this. The Defense Department has narrowed its list of critical technology areas and is rethinking how it identifies, funds, and scales emerging capabilities. The goal is to focus resources where technological advantage matters most, while bringing new companies and new sources of capital into the process. My next guest is Mike Dodd, the Assistant Secretary of War for Critical Technologies in the Office of the Undersecretary of War for Research and Engineering. Mr. Dodd, thank you so much for joining me today here on site at NDIA.
19: No, thanks for having me.

0: Are we peer-to-peer with our adversaries? Where are we near-peer? Because if everything critical, nothing is. So coming down from 14 to 6, and also ensuring that we can do speed business at the speed of business, relevance, and scale. So just within my office in bringing in teams, embedding teams from InQtel and the Office of Strategic Capital. So we bring institutional finance to the equation as well. Recognizing often one of the most significant challenges for non-traditionals is the ability to have access to capital and scale. So I think, you know, a very narrow focus on what is critical are pathways to business, the contracting mechanisms by which we can do business, and having access to capital is our kind of go fast mechanism.
1: Going from 14 to 6, how did you make that decision and how has it changed how you engage with the market?
0: And I think, as I kind of touched on, you know, when we went from 14 to 6, it was really looking at our adversaries and their capabilities and their technology capabilities. And, you know, our construct is to deter major conflict by having a disparity of technological capability. So recognizing where we were peer-to-peer or near-peer in some of those domains and our quantum battlefield information dominance, our scale-directed energy, and our contested logistics are three of the six that fall within my office in critical technologies. So it was determining what we needed to focus on, what actually is critical, and then kind of in parallel of that, recognizing that microelectronics, semiconductors, chips are foundational in everything that we have, and they don't necessarily be named as a critical technology area because they're foundational in everything that we do. So they become an enduring effort within my office as well. So really determining what's critical and then putting our and placing our bets and our funding profiles along those named CTs and the go-fast mechanisms within my office.
1: You mentioned placing your bets.
0: Yes.
1: But that really, I assume, means aligning funding. What did you find most challenging there?
0: I think the culture shift within the department and within the Pentagon has been significant. And now, I don't know if we're at a complete 180 yet, but it's getting there. And, you know, a lot of large prime contractors were expecting the department to pay and fund all the R&D. And that's no longer our model, right? Where our expectation is for primes and our mid-tier companies to invest their own IRAD dollars into those capabilities that are interesting and or compelling to the department. The culture shift on actually doing business at the speed of business. Now, statutorily, we've had that for decades and recognizing we can do things in several days or weeks and putting performers onto contract, right? So the performers that we're trying to attract into the DIB or DIB performers we're trying to scale, for them to get across that proverbial valley of death, right? They have to understand where the funding mechanisms are, the contractual pathways, where their prospective teaming opportunities are, and how will we actually help those companies scale. And then kind of that, you know, fourth tenet is that they have access to capital and structured finance that will actually allow them to scale to the level that the department is looking for.
1: And that brings in the Office of Strategic Capital. How are they getting in the middle of all of this to facilitate the relationships that you need?
0: Well, I think a couple of neat ways. One certainly of which it took them time simply to just get formed and get statutory authorities and funding that they can actually deploy to these problem sets, right? So they're at a very, you know, we're catching them at a great kind of crossroad. And sincerely, nobody better to establish and accelerate these than Deputy Secretary Feinberg, with his background coming from private equity and just fully understanding, one, the need within the department, and two, how do we access it and create those structured finance opportunities for our non-traditional performers? So again, we've embedded a direct representative from the Office of Strategic Capital who looks at all my non-traditional performers and our large primes as well, to ensure that where we can provide structured finance to those performers, where the department is making those large bets, those performers can scale. So I think OSC, and early on, they also were exceptionally focused on some of the top problem statements for the department as far as rare earth and critical mineral opportunities. So the front end of their deal flow was fairly heavy on critical minerals and rare earths. and recognizing we need to

0: reshore a lot of those efforts. And then as I also mentioned, you know, I've got microelectronics and semiconductors in my book. They're going to be and are, as we look at some of the deal flow and funding opportunities, absolutely critical in the reshoring or nearshoring of the semiconductors and chips needed for all of our systems.
1: One of your other focus areas really has been to open more front doors to these non-traditional companies, folks who don't have a long relationship with the defense industrial base.
0: Yeah.
1: How are you doing that, and how are they finding out where to knock?
0: And I love that question. So I'm smiling. One of the best ways we do that is things like this. We come to these type of events where we look for and find technologists where they are and ensure that we get a chance to meet and vet, you know, technology capabilities and iterate with them in real time. Like, so I think you joked on the way in here, you know, I roll pretty deep, and that's by design. We've got some of our senior officials and our technologists along with us, so we can meet some of these performers and iterate with them in real time and get a sense of how interesting or compelling may they be, and how do we get them into the Pentagon or meeting some of our technical teams so we can determine how interesting or compelling they really are. Now, in parallel with that, worth mentioning, we have another effort underway, and within one of my offices, a soon-to-be-released kind of front-door portal. And what that will do is go across the department, and there's certainly a number of, certainly front door websites, portals. This will aggregate all those into kind of one effort. And on the infrastructure side of that, we'll be able to kind of scrape all of those abstracts, white papers, capabilities briefs, even marketing material, websites, and start to heat map capability to our problem sets, so we can bubble those technologists up, that they get a senior official or technologist review, and then we can get them again in and actually vet their capability or technology. And then how bankable are they as well? We'll do that all kind of in one construct.
1: More of my conversation with Mike Dodd, the Assistant Secretary of War for Critical Technologies in the Office of the Undersecretary of War for Research and Engineering, is coming up next. We'll post the full interview at federalnewsnetwork.com/Federal Drive. Subscribe to the Federal Drive wherever you get your podcasts. And later, from fishery patrols to Arctic operations, the Coast Guard is building new ways to turn operational data into useful information. This is the Federal Drive with Terry Girton on Federal News Network.
2: Today's Federal Newscast. The Cybersecurity and Infrastructure Security Agency is looking for a new Chief Information Officer. CISA posted the CIO opening to USA Jobs last week. The agency is taking applications through September 23rd. CISA's last permanent CIO, Bob Costello, stepped down to join the private sector earlier this year. The cyber agency has gone on a hiring spree this past summer. NASA took the first step to create the new Space Academy, called for in President Trump's August executive order. In a new request for information, the space agency is asking governors to submit ideas that describe how their state could support the new academy, including proposed location, site readiness, and cost and partnership approach. States have until October 26th to respond to the RFI. The Trump administration set an aggressive deadline to break ground on the new location by 2027, educate the first 300 students in a temporary location by 2028, and fully open the academy by 2031. And the Air Force's Training Command has rolled out a new strategy aimed at transforming its infrastructure into a cohesive AI-driven learning ecosystem. The command plans to shut down outdated IT systems and move airmen to cloud-based learning platforms. It also seeks to use AI-enabled personalized learning to reduce the time to train airmen in technical specialities by 20%. Find these stories and more at federalnewsnetwork.com. I'm Eric White.
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0: Welcome back to the Federal Drive with Terry Girton on Federal News Network. For decades, defense officials have worried about the gap between promising technology and fielded capability. Today, some of the Pentagon's innovation leaders are redesigning how projects are funded, transitioned, and scaled in an effort to close that gap. Here's more of my NDIA conversation with Mike Dodd, the Assistant Secretary of War for Critical Technologies. The Federal Acquisition Regulation overhaul is really supposed to help change how agencies think about acquisition.
1: Yeah.
0: When you think about it from the technology transfer space, what are you really hoping that the FAR overhaul does for you?
1: I think two significant things. One, recognizing where we need to utilize FAR-based acquisition, we can and we should. And those are a lot more of our kind of commodity items or our commercial off-the-shelf type items and our huge systems, right? If you're doing, you know, manufacturing ships as an example, the air is pretty thin at who can do that and at scale. We primarily use non-FAR-based acquisition methods to access non-traditional performers. And we do that in a couple different ways. One, I have a consortium manager that manages a consortia of thousands of non-traditional performers. So what the CM does for me as the government is they take on the fiscal and contractual fiduciary responsibilities. And to the performer, it really is like a commercial contract, right? So my contract is with the CM. They manage the fiscal fiduciary responsibilities to the performers and make that as simple as they can. And those become like 8 or 10 page type contracts for us to get on like a commercial-esque type of contract for our non-traditionals. So it's utilizing the FAR certainly where we need and then candidly avoiding it like heck where we just don't need it. And I have much faster, you know, statutorily tools in my toolbox to get performers onto contract as quickly as possible. And that can be literally like same day stuff if we want to get a performer on contract.
0: You used a term earlier that has been around for a long time, the valley of death.
1: Yeah.
0: So you get them on contract, they've got promising technology. What differentiates those who get across that valley from those who don't?
1: Really, it's performance. And like that's, I think, one of the biggest things that we bring to the table with NCT is ensuring performers that if we deem them compelling, that we not just put them on contract, but there is a funding profile that gets them not just across, but actually into a scaling mode. And you know, we talk about that valley of death, and that for some companies is weeks or months, and for some companies it's months and years. But it's iterative with the performers themselves for us to recognize their financial health. And there's ways across that, not just in awards to performers. Again, I mentioned structured finance. Sometimes it's a blend. We know what the market basket is. We know who the performers are that are in that technology domain. We know when the on and off ramps in the contractual opportunities are. So sometimes we need to bring structured finance and or investment, private equity and venture capital, you know, to the mix as well. So once we understand just the dynamic and what that landscape is for that performer, it's ensuring that we bring that mix of prospective awards that are all performance based. Everything that we do within critical technologies is outcomes based. We deliver capability in 24 months or less. If you don't fit in my construct, that's a science project. And you mentioned you were chatting with Honorable Jewell earlier. And if he's still here, a big shout out to Joe. Then we ask you to go collaborate with our science and technology folks. We are delivering capability within 24 months or less.
0: All right. Then I want to bring it back to the folks who actually have to do that work.
1: Yeah.
0: What have you found necessary to move the workforce to this new model?
1: That early on, I think took a significant effort. I candidly think the culture within the building right now understands that we are moving at the speed of business. And we are very active in looking for roadblocks, whether it's policy, contractual, a person in an office who is slow rolling us. And we try and just bring radical transparency to everything that we're doing and meritocracy. And so that performers can have a clear process and pathway to the different contractual funding opportunities and problem solving for within the department. So I think early on, it was a fairly dramatic cultural shift in the building, but we have such momentum underway right now. I think the building understands this is how we operate. And we, you know, hey, listen, we're in a shooting match in a couple parts of the world. Right. So take also that level of intensity and realism that we must do things at the speed of business and deploy these capabilities to our warfighters is just understood.
0: This really has been an intense focus over the last 18 months. Yeah. But what have you had to redesign institutionally to ensure that this is the new way going forward?
1: Well, the culture is certainly a big part of that. And I think we've achieved kind of those culture milestones now, or we're well on the way. Two, it's stripping out sometimes some of these policies and clauses that are decades and decades old. And there, many of these are just not even applicable anymore. And once they're factored in or impact one of our acquisition processes, they slow us down by weeks or months. So it takes a very concerted kind of audit of, again, just not FAR-based, but non-FAR-based acquisitions, tweaking those statutes. And Congress has been tremendous at working with us at massaging some of the statutes that allow us to do a business at the speed of business. And just simply recognizing we need to attack those bureaucracies and any ghost low grenades that come our way so that we can move at the speed by which we need to.
0: And as you look forward, what are the biggest things you'd like to solve to actually even improve speed and get this capacity to service members faster?
1: Yeah. So in each one of our CTs, we have a senior official, and then I've got portfolio directors that manage kind of the remainder of the portfolio. And as I mentioned, measured outcomes. So all of our senior officials at any given time typically have five or more sprints that are underway. Those have start date, end dates, and funding profiles associated with those. So it's by ensuring that we have measured outcomes. And when we begin a sprint, I get commitment from the services, the resource sponsors, and the program acquisition executives to commit to transition at the onset of our sprints. One of the things we recognized very early on was a very low percent of capabilities that actually transitioned to the department or up into the services. Fairly easy fix. You just invert the model where we stop prototyping hundreds and thousands of things and trying to push them up into the service or sell them into the services. Now we work with the services and gain their problem statements and inputs. So when we design a sprint, we're getting their commitment at transition. So not everything transitions, certainly, but our probability of transition is dramatically higher because we've got the services and the resource sponsors who actually have the money on board with what we're designing. And if we hit those performance milestones and we get that thing from TRL 6, 7, 8, 9, where the services say, you have achieved what you said you're going to achieve for the service, and therefore, you know, we do want to transition and apply our funding to it as well. And then in parallel with that, candidly, within my office, by statute, we write the technology roadmaps for the Department of War. So I have significant influence on what the services procure and or try to procure. And if they wander too far from that statutorily, we have the authorities to kind of bring them back within the technology roadmaps to ensure that they're procuring the technologies that we have determined are, again, those most critical ones.
0: As you're going through this critical technology development process, for ones that look like they're going to be successful, where the services really want to move them, how do you lay in the plan to get them to scale at production?
1: Candidly, that becomes less complex because we have buy-in from the PAEs and the resource sponsors and the services themselves, and our service liaisons and our embeds. So they know the wedge, and where we apply our funding is to really get them into the POM or the program objective memorandum and the funding cycle. And if we need to bridge them in the off years between the POMs, that's where our funding kind of comes in. So it's very iterative, but very collaboratively with the services of how we apply our funding so that ultimately it gets them and the services to POM for that capability. So we're doing that just, exceptionally, collaboratively kind of across our teams.
0: And making sure that the funding lines up so there aren't any gap years. Always
1: absolutely
0: a challenge.
1: Yes, yes, yes.
0: Mike Dodd serves as the Assistant Secretary of War for Critical Technologies. Thank you so much for joining me today.
1: No, thanks for having me. I appreciate it. Thank you.
0: We'll post this interview at federalnewsnetwork.com/Federal Drive. 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Still to come, from fishery patrols to Arctic operations, the Coast Guard is building new ways to turn operational data into usable information. 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
2: Today's federal newscast, federal job applicants should no longer have to answer a question about which executive orders are most meaningful to them. The Trump administration has been given 7 days to comply with a federal judge's orders to stop using a so-called loyalty question on government job applications. The motion comes nearly a year after federal unions sued the administration over the added essay question. The Defense Department is expanding its program that provides no-fee patent licenses to speed up the delivery of innovative technologies from government laboratories. Launched in January, the so-called Defense Patent Holiday initially focused on advanced materials, batteries, and unmanned systems. The Pentagon has since selected about 460 patents using an AI-enabled process targeting technologies that could have both commercial and military applications. The department added another tranche of patents focused on microelectronics in July. It is now preparing to release its next batch of patents focused on biotechnology and biomanufacturing in January. And House Republicans are calling for fair compensation and benefits for more federal law enforcement personnel. A letter addressed to the Office of Personnel Management points out discrepancies in how some law enforcement officers are classified for retirement purposes. The GOP lawmakers are calling on OPM to review the benefits specifically for police officers at the Departments of Defense and Veterans Affairs. Find these stories and more at federalnewsnetwork.com. I'm Eric White.
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0: To the Federal Drive with Terry Gerton on Federal News Network. Coast Guard missions generate information from ships, aircraft, sensors, and operational systems across the globe. Bringing that information together in a form operators can actually use has become a central focus of the service's modernization effort. Joining me now is Commander Jonathan White, Chief of the Decision Advantage Office at the U.S. Coast Guard Headquarters. Commander White, thanks so much for joining us today here on the floor at NDIA. It is really great to have you.
1: It's wonderful to be here. Thank you for having me on this show today.
0: You are doing some exciting things with AI in the Coast Guard. I'm curious, though, a lot of times AI is sort of a catch-all word. So when a Coast Guard leader talks about AI, what do they mean?
1: When I talk to the operators in the field, my classmates that I went to the Coast Guard Academy with, everybody, I talk to everybody about technology. It's my thing. And when I ask them, how is AI going to change your life? How is it going to do your job better? Right? How are you going to do your job better in the Coast Guard? And honestly, it's about bringing information to bear when it's needed in the context that it's needed in order to get their job done faster. So the way that we do operations, there's information spread everywhere. If we could use AI to help coalesce that information, provide a contextual summary, maybe bring information that's relevant at the time of need to our operational community, that's a tremendously less burden on them on a daily basis. And I think that's really what's going to move the needle when it comes to AI integrated into Coast Guard operations.
0: Do you find yourself having the same conversation over and over again?
1: A lot of what we're doing is education, right? We're going out with an AI strategy and we're telling people, how are we going to incorporate this into your life? And a lot of those are repeat conversations. And when you hear something more than once, it's probably a good thing, especially from independent parties, right? So you're probably hitting where you want to be in terms of deploying IT for purposes. And so we're hearing a lot of the same type of themes of information, which is help me make my job easier, right? Give me the information I need to get my job done in less time.
0: Coast Guard is a very operational force. They're out in all kinds of places from the Antarctic to the middle of the ocean to rescue operations. There's not really a single place that you're going to bring all of that information to. How do you think about bringing it all together?
1: Yeah, and I have these conversations constantly because we're building products that are specific to regions right now. You know, we're working with Sector San Diego, for example, on a mission planning application using real-time data from our systems. We're calling it CG Impact. And we're saying, well, what would that look like in the broader Coast Guard context, right? It works really well in that operational region. But if you take that and move it into the Northeast District, where our primary focus is fisheries instead of, you know, right, migrant operations, maybe there's different needs or balance in data that needs to happen in order to answer their questions. And so we're constantly thinking, like, if we broaden a lot of these tools to a more enterprise use, what are the things that we need to bring to the table in order to make them most useful for that particular region? As you said, the Coast Guard operates everywhere around the world, and we're consistently operating further reaches from the coast. And so we need to be able to answer those questions in real time for our people that might not have been the questions that we had even 5 years ago. And so we're bringing that data to bear right now and really talking about those problems and trying to solve them today.
0: I felt like as you answered that last question, you actually made a differentiation between tools and data. How do you keep tools and data straight, or how do you bring them together?
1: Yeah, so if you consider the tool being and also an application, I kind of equate those two things together, right? They're the gateway to the data. And what we do is in IT parlance, right, we build a design around that interface. We build an experience for the user. And the data is what drives that experience. Now, you can go crazy and build a everything application and put data all over the place. And honestly, operators aren't going to be able to use it. They don't have the time to learn it. They might get confused when using it. There might be conflicting information. And so I think what is really important when you go after either a tool or an application is that when you present that data to the user, you contextualize it for their particular use case. And that's about, there's data about the user, right? What billet am I assigned to? What mission am I performing? What is my daily operational tempo? And by answering those questions, I think you can have a much better experience around serving that data in a more effective way to the users through the use of these tools.
0: Give me an example. Let's say I'm on an icebreaker. Mm-hmm. What kind of information and data and tools do I need that your office is starting to help pull together?
1: So if you've seen some things in the news recently, the icebreakers have been bringing unmanned vehicles with them, right? They've been putting them out on patrol and looking out ahead and scouting ahead on the ice floes and doing marine surveys, wildlife surveys. And you think a lot of that data is captured locally on the ship. And one of the primary problems that we have is bringing that data back to shore, right? Being able to transport that from the remote reaches of the Arctic or the Antarctic back into our data centers and our cloud environments and be able to make sense and operate on information. And so that's still a growing field, is to be able to simultaneously deliver a localized experience while also having this aggregated information for the Coast Guard at large. And I've had some experience with that in the past as well.
0: Tell me about your experience.
1: Yeah, so I've deployed the command and control and navigation system on our cutters called Sea Watch. I grew that program over the course of 4 years to deploy around the world. And through that experience, I really learned the challenges of this local capture, global aggregation, and global analysis. And it's a problem that is related to bandwidth, which we've largely solved that problem by using tools like Starlink, for example, on our ships. But it's also a problem of being able to deal with the immensity and enormity of that data, right? If you imagine a radar system is producing gigabytes of information every hour, just by virtue of collecting information. What is the most important bits of that information that will make a difference outside of that particular operating environment? That might be a detection of a ship. That might be just a scan of the area. It might be a combination of that information with other data like AIS information. And that's what the purpose of that local system is to really reduce and analyze that information and send the most important pieces out. So it doesn't make sense to send everything everywhere.
0: As you deployed that command and control system, and as you're looking at these AI tools, how are you relating to the Coast Guard operator and convincing them that this data and these systems are reliable?
1: Yes. So that's part of our journey with our data fabric, our surveyor data tools that we've put together. It's about trust and quality. Those are the two big things that we've set out to pursue when we built those tools. And part of that is building a robust data catalog. So where is this data coming from? So if I present to you a list of billets, for example, from our personal allowance list, the PAL, is that the authoritative list of billets or isn't it? People run around with spreadsheets all day and start throwing them in front of you and saying, hey, this billet's vacant, this billet's vacant. Come to find out it doesn't exist, for example, because it's not on the actual list, right? And so we got to pull from the authoritative systems, the source of truth. Then we build a product that's business aligned and usable for our analysts, and they can show the lineage of that from that product all the way to the source system and the refresh that's happening, right? What's happening in between. That's one thing. And then the other thing is getting people in these tools and actually using that data, right? We're going against decades of people extracting data from systems into Excel, for example, and building an analytic or a graph with that information. We have to break that habit. It's a bad habit, right? Because you're now removing that system from the lineage. So instead, we want to move all of that work into a analytic tool. An example of that would be like Power BI, where we can control the flow of that information and show where that answer is coming from. And so that's the two big things, is trust and quality is what this is all about. Everything else is after that.
0: More of my conversation with Commander Jonathan White, Chief of the Decision Advantage Office at the U.S. Coast Guard Headquarters, is coming up next. 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
2: Today's Federal Newscast. The Cybersecurity and Infrastructure Security Agency is looking for a new chief information officer. CISA posted the CIO opening to USA Jobs last week. The agency is taking applications through September 23rd. CISA's last permanent CIO, Bob Costello, stepped down to join the private sector earlier this year. The cyber agency has gone on a hiring spree this past summer. House Intelligence Committee leaders want to strengthen the Office of the Director of National Intelligence. Federal News Network's Justin Doubleday has more.
3: The Bipartisan Intelligence Committee report recommends giving the Director of National Intelligence full budget authority over the intelligence community. The goal would be to strengthen the DNI role, in line with the original vision of the 9/11 Commission. The director role was created to serve as the president's principal intelligence advisor and oversee other intel agencies. But the ODNI's effectiveness has been under scrutiny, while the Trump administration has targeted the office for controversial workforce cuts. Justin Doubleday, Federal News Network.
2: And the Air Force's Training Command has rolled out a new strategy aimed at transforming its infrastructure into a cohesive AI-driven learning ecosystem. The command plans to shut down outdated IT systems and move airmen to cloud-based learning platforms. It also seeks to use AI-enabled personalized learning to reduce the time to train airmen in technical specialties by 20%. Find these stories and more at federalnewsnetwork.com. I'm Eric White.
4: Jason Miller's Reporter's Notebook is the insider's guide to the federal community. 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
0: Welcome back to the Federal Drive with Terry Girton on Federal News Network. Building technology is only one part of modernization. Coast Guard officials are also focused on data quality, source validation, and helping users understand exactly where that information originates. Here's more of my NDIA conversation with Commander Jonathan White, Chief of the Decision Advantage Office at the U.S. Coast Guard Headquarters. If you're in an office environment, you could wait a little while for the AI to do its thing and kick you out an answer. But if you're on a frontline op, you need data right away. How are folks adapting to the time and the turn and then the trustworthiness of what you're trying to give them?
1: In the age of AI and the age of ubiquitous connection, everybody wants an answer right now, right? And it has to be the right answer. So we're already getting that demand signal. That's a huge demand signal coming to our way. And the way we're doing that is by the tools that we're building are accessible through our mobile devices. We've started a program from Force Design 28 called Digital Seabag. We're putting a digital device in the hands of our operators. They can use that device to access our trusted information, right? It's connected to our DoD network systems, and they can get direct access to that in real time. So that's a huge plus for us. And then the second thing that we're trying to do, which is this is the hard part, right? You have a lot of disparate systems that are out there servicing all the needs of the operational community. Those systems collect information, and they present information to that local user. But as you start aggregating up the chain of command, you have, you know, several local users, you have several sectors, you have several districts. That information all needs to come together in one place and be presented as a common operating picture is a good example for that. Well, how do you deal with the timeliness of that information, the fidelity of that information, and the different sources that it's coming from, right? It might have different formats and everything else. So that standardization and that aggregation problem is something we're absolutely working on. That's part of our Coastal Sentinel project. That's also part of Force Design 28. And the team's doing an excellent job of bringing those new technologies to bear to help show people what that would look like in an operational context.
0: As you move forward into getting these AI tools and systems out there where people really are using them, how can you tell if this modernization effort is really having an impact on operational effectiveness, or you've just made IT better.
1: There's a bit of practitioner love here where it's like, you know, if I like it and I'm really enjoying it, I'm hopeful that somebody else is enjoying it as well. But we do get direct feedback, right? People reach out to me all the time. They know my name. The Coast Guard's a small service. I'm the AI guy in most circles of my, you know, my cohorts. And so they come to me and say, look, I've watched your video on AI. I've used your tool. It's really, really good. I really like it. Or I'm really excited about this modernization of this application that's happening. Can you tell me more about it? And so being that sort of nexus of information has been quite critical in this journey, being able to communicate that 7 different ways in order for people to comprehend and understand that. We've done a ton of system migrations where we're decommissioning a legacy system and we're replacing it with a modern system. I'm going through that right now with our data platform. We're decommissioning the legacy data platform. And we need to communicate that to everybody. If we missed anybody's use case, we need to know about it so we can put you into the queue to be on the modern system. And that's an incredibly important part of this journey. And that's where we also capture feedback. Hey, did you like the modern system that we put you on? What don't you like about it? How can we make it better? Because we're here to service that need, right? We don't want to be building new experiences on old systems. We want you to use the new system. And we want you to be happy with it. So we're going to collect that feedback and we're going to integrate that in an iterative loop as we're doing this.
0: In your deployment, have you come across any significant stumbling block to getting deployment and acceptance?
1: Flow of money is a concern, right? We're trying to keep product moving out there, being able to have continuous contract cycles. And that's something that the program management team, what I used to do when I was down in the CFI Service Center, that was my job, right? It was to keep everything flowing. And that was a lot of work. It's not trivial work. We were very successful at that over the 4 years in deploying our foundational tools. So our cloud environments, our low-code environments, our data fabric. And that has been the foundation for everything that we're doing in the past 2 years of building new and modern apps is happening on those environments. But we have to keep that momentum going, right? That's incredibly important. If you stop that, then you are perpetuating a legacy system that's in place. You might not meet your zero trust goals. You know, there's a big train behind you that needs to occur, and you need to land that, you need to stick that landing in order to be overall successful. So that's been an issue. It's been challenging. And then the overlay of all the new security requirements, especially in the age of AI, where you're dealing with something that the whole world is just learning how to deal with. And you're deploying that in the federal government IT space. You know, there's a little extra care that needs to happen in order to ensure that you're meeting the requirements of the security environment. And you're delivering a quality product that's also going to be secure and robust in that same operating environment.
0: In a space where technology is moving so fast, and in a world where you have a leadership rotation pretty frequently, probably inside that tech cycle, how are you making sure that incoming leaders are committed to the program and committed to funding it so that you do have that stable funding and you have a reasonable deployment trajectory?
1: Yeah, that's a good question, right? So that leads to a portfolio program and project or product cycle. And down at the product level, you have your tech managers. That's where I was, right? You're very focused on the technology, the pathway from initiation all the way to production. It's a very complicated dance, right? But then as you go up in that cycle, you have your service lifecycle managers, which are looking at your product portfolio and saying, how can I make sure all of these products are what we need? Are they working symbiotically together? Do they meet the customer demands? What should I pull the throttle back on? What should I push the throttle forward on? That might be an answer. That might be a risk-based answer, right? It might be based on the current operating environment. Maybe we want to invest a little more in a case management solution instead of this other solution. And then at the portfolio level, you're looking at broad Coast Guard missions. How are you meeting those missions? Are we missing anything? Are there requirements that are coming down? Maybe there's a new law that got passed, for example. We need to meet those requirements. And so that's where maybe new funding comes in, and then we have to apply original effort in order to make that. So all of these things are happening simultaneously. It's a very complicated dance. But I think if you stratify it correctly, you get the right eyes on the right portion of that problem, and then you can advocate for the funding effectively, right? If you're just doing that at the product level, it's very hard to advocate for funding for a specific technology solution, right? That technology needs to be enabling a mission outcome. And so that's what that lineage helps build that case and provide that stability.
0: Coast Guard is a relatively small service. You're also in the Department of Homeland Security. What lessons have you learned from deploying your AI tools and data structures inside the Coast Guard that folks on the defense side might wish they knew or be able to put into practice?
1: One of the lessons that we've learned with our prototype of Ask Hamilton very recently is our doctrine and our policies is very complicated, right? Some of it might override, right? In the human context, you imagine like a law is written, then we write a policy against that law, then we write a procedure on how to implement that. There's a lineage there that if you just throw all the documents into the pool, it doesn't understand that. And so what we've had to do is structure that lineage and be able to interpret what the question is that's being asked and slot that in at the right point and say, these are the most relevant documents to that particular question that you're asking. Because we looked at the hierarchy of needs of those documents and we said, this one's going to align most with that question. Since we've implemented that, the responses to questions in our tool have been exponentially better. And I've tested it many times myself, and I am surprised that it works so well. And so I think really focusing in on what really makes those documents important to us as practitioners, whether that's policy or procedures or general reference information, what is it that makes it relevant to you? And then make sure that that context is passed into the AI. That is so, so critical because it doesn't understand our world, right? It doesn't understand everything that's going on inside the Coast Guard. We do. So we have to apply that knowledge into the process of building these AI tools.
0: Commander Jonathan White is the Decision Advantage Office Chief at the U.S. Coast Guard Headquarters. Thanks so much for joining me today.
1: Thank you so much.
0: 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The Federal Drive with Terry Girton is produced by Eric White and Michelle Sandiford. Our web editor is Stephanie Wright. 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Up next, the top national headlines from ABC News and the Federal Newscast. 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
30: From
2: From ABC News, I'm Stephanie Officer. The standoff over the Strait of Hormuz and new attacks on Saudi oil is sending fuel prices higher as President Trump downplays the impact. ABC's Mary Bruce.
3: The average gallon of gas now $4.25. That's up over $1.30 since the war began. And diesel is at a record high, $6.20 a gallon. That's impacting the cost of just about everything you buy. Now, prices have been on the rise ever since President Trump launched this war more than 6 months ago. But now the president is shifting blame for the rising diesel prices to Ukraine, saying they are responsible as they continue to attack Russian diesel refineries.
2: A lawsuit has been filed to block a new rule that would let immigration officials deny green cards to any migrants using public benefits. It's expected to be finalized and implemented Friday. ABC's Peter Haralambos.
4: The Trump administration tried to use this during their first term. It was challenged in court. It was rescinded by the Biden administration. And now it's back and it's expanded. It's basically saying that if you use any kind of public benefit here, if it's school meals, Medicaid, SNAP benefits, all of that can make you ineligible for a green card, even if you're not yourself using those benefits. So if a family member, for example, who's a U.S. citizen is using those benefits, that could become the basis for denying a green card.
2: The Trump administration argues this would keep about 1 million people off federal benefits. They vow to defend this in court. A significant rollback of climate regulations issued today. President Trump authorized the EPA to eliminate greenhouse gas emission limits on coal and natural gas power plants. Jared Agin, executive director of the National Energy Dominance Council, calls it part of a larger plan.
5: One of the president's core objectives, which is to make the Western Hemisphere the center of affordable, reliable, and secure energy. So all the way from Alaska down to Argentina.
2: The plan is expected to see major pushback. 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
2: Pennsylvania is reporting 17 new measles cases since Friday.
8: Health officials in Pennsylvania have confirmed a third measles-related death in the state. The Jefferson County coroner says a 40-year-old unvaccinated woman died from complications associated with the disease. More than 670 measles cases have been confirmed in Pennsylvania this year. And nationwide, more than 3,000, the most in 26 years.
2: ABC's Sophie Flay, John Deere is bringing 375 employees back to work at its factories across Iowa's Quad Cities and Illinois. Comes after, rather just ahead of the 2027 UAW contract negotiations. Cleanup efforts underway in the Bronx, New York City, where Legionnaires bacteria has been confirmed in cooling towers, including one at Yankee Stadium. New York City Health Commissioner Dr. Alistair Martin.
16: At this moment, the focus is to move absolutely as quickly as we can in this investigation to order the remediation of every single cooling tower that could potentially be causing this.
2: 10 people have tested positive for the disease, including one who died and 3 currently hospitalized. Celine Dion returned to the stage in a mega comeback over the weekend in Paris.
17: I am everything I am because you loved me.
2: Oh, you tearjerker. It was Dion's first concert in 6 years since revealing her stiff person syndrome diagnosis. Her residency will see her perform in Paris through 2027. Stephanie Officer.
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1: Welcome to Amtower Off-Center on the Federal News Network. I'm Mark Amtower. I'm here today with Brenda Crist of Lowfeld Consulting. Brenda, welcome back to the show.
9: Oh, thank you very much, Mark.
1: We're going to be talking about largely about the new book from you guys, From Prompts to Proposals, an AI Maturity Model. But first, give us a little background on you, your role at Lowfeld, and Lowfeld Consulting itself, please.
9: Okay. Well, thank you so much, Mark. Our company was founded by Bob Lowfeld, and I actually worked for Bob first at a company called OAO and Lockheed Martin before I came onto Lowfeld Consulting. And so Bob started the company about 2003. He had just retired as a sector president from Lockheed Martin and wanted to spend his time helping others, you know, create winning proposals. So since that time, we've been focused on helping thousands of companies really create winning proposals, helping them with capture, grants, etc.
1: Okay. The topic of AI in GovCon, well, the topic of AI everywhere is, you know, prevalent, but in GovCon it is showing up literally everywhere. So what's your initial take on that? Are people intelligent, reactionary?
9: At first, I think we were all reactionary, weren't we? What is this tool and what can we do with it? Right now, it's become table stakes. People are using it all the time. Now, what we found over a period of 3 years now, since 2003, is that there was an ununiform application of AI, how people were using AI and the results that they were getting. So back in 2023 and realized that it could be a game changer for our industry. So we went whole hog into AI, studying it. We created a class for proposal professionals on it. And really talking to all of our customers about how they use AI and how we can make it better.
1: Okay. So there's promises and pitfalls. So give me a few of each, please.
9: Well, the promise is incredible. It makes us do our work a lot more quickly. All the time that we spent capturing information is now, instead of days, you know, it's maybe hours or minutes we're capturing information that we can use to approach our customers with, you know, and it's tar. And we also used to spend

0: some of those seem to be regarding, you know, coming from contracting offices about not wanting to see AI created proposals or, you know, even RFIs, RFQs. They don't want to see this. Number one, is that going to stay, and is it a valid concern on their part?
1: I think it is a valid concern on their part, Mark, because what they've seen is are a lot more proposals, and the quality of those proposals are not high. They're not, we're not giving them what they want. So it's a valid concern on their part. However, I'd also like to say, on the other hand, that they are also increasingly using AI to produce, you know, RFPs. I wrote a piece recently for Local Consulting about one tool in particular that's an end-to-end acquisition tool, and how contracting officers are using it in every step of the way to produce their acquisitions more efficiently, and also, believe it or not, to cross-check them for risks as well as protests. So it will make even a little protest map for them. They are also using AI to look at our work to see if we're using AI. So they're using these validation AI pieces of software. So they're increasingly using it. We're increasingly using it. And I think we're just kind of in our infancy here. So everyone is developing governance and policies, just like the government. I would kind of like to point you to GSA's proposed clause 552.239. 7001 on safeguarding government data inside large language models. It was revised in June 2026, and comments closed in August, and they're expected to roll into the GSA-administered contract through the mass refresh. So there are many, many policies. I can name several others that are going through government right now to make sure that everybody is using AI safely and correctly.
0: Okay. Well, as you intimated there, there have been a number of companies, I don't know how many, but a lot of them have contacted me. I'm sure that you guys have been contacted as well. Soup to nuts. We'll find the upcoming bids. We'll produce a proposal for you. We'll get it out the door. And all of this for, you know, minor body parts or whatever they're charging. But when I research these companies, before I even talk to them, half of them at least are driven by people who are not in this market. They have funding from, you know, sources that I don't think are god-awful intelligent if they're funding somebody outside of the market to do this. But you've seen a lot of these things too. And you guys actually worked with one of them. Maybe you still do, Procurement Sciences. But they had a clue, you know, they had experience in the market. What do you do when you see all of these things? What's your reaction when you see all of these newbies trying to break in saying, we have the latest, greatest, you don't need to know about the government to do this?
1: That's a great question, Mark. It's funny, when I attended the APMP Bid and Proposal Conference in Denver in May of this year, I actually walked through and did my research on the 23 vendors that were selling AI tools to the bid and proposal profession. And I kind of like to categorize them in a couple of groups. There are the ones that are more concerned with pipeline. There's certain people who do it all, but one's focused on pipeline, one's focused on helping you capture and develop work. There are also specialized tools for helping you do reviews and other things. There are also tools that are specialized for certain elements in our industry, like, you know, architecture and construction. So we're seeing them come from all over the sphere of how we do work with the government. And I think what's going to happen is, because there are so many, right now a lot of them are riding high on venture capital funds. And unless they can sell and establish themselves in the market, they're going to be out. I see others trying to provide an end-to-end solution, soup to nuts. And, you know, some of them will certainly stay that are good and people like them. That's all great. And of course, we can all use specialized tools for specific tasks here and there. So I can see a great shakeout in

0: the market coming in the next couple of years. As far as the tool doing everything for you and producing a high quality proposal, that's never going to happen. Winning proposals are generated by people with the right strategy, the customer relationships, and the ability to think clearly and develop a high scoring proposal. AI is never going to do that for you. It's going to help you do it maybe more quickly and efficiently, point out your gaps, but you are in charge of creating that winning proposal.
1: Okay, we're going to take our first break, and then when we come back, we're going to start talking about the new book, From Prompts to Proposals, an AI Maturity Model. Brenda and I will return right after this.
2: I'm Tony Goldwyn. 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
3: Welcome back to AmTower Off-Center on the Federal News Network. I'm here today with Brenda Crist of Lohfeld Consulting. We're getting ready to discuss the new book, From Prompts to Proposals, an AI Maturity Model. So let's start with what is an AI maturity model?
4: It's a model for governing how you apply artificial intelligence within the capture and proposal development arena. So we looked at it and we saw that so many firms were applying AI unevenly within their firm. Some people knew a lot, some people knew a little. There weren't a lot of governance models. So, you know, I came from the software development field, and where you always have had for years and years maturity models you go by to make sure that your application is consistently applied, that people are trained it. And I said, well, why don't we have something like this for AI? So we developed a 5-step maturity model, which consists of level one, which we call explore. And that's kind of like when you just get started, you know, ad hoc use and kind of a little bit of curiosity, trying to answer questions. So the goal is to ensure that you provide apply AI in a manner that is useful and safe within your organization. You're still experimenting with it. Level two we call apply, and that is a repeatable use case that you use consistently. They always ask people to pick one or two high-value tasks to perform and then start measuring how well you're doing it. Level three is standardize, and that consists of shared workflows, content readiness, and even application of guardrails. This is where most organizations stall and where maturity model really kicks in. Level four is scale. This is where we focus on quality, trust, and your return on investment. This one, you know, we stop measuring speed and start measuring quality to see how well we do. Are we producing compliant drafts, high quality text, etc.? The last level is transform. And this is where human orchestration kicks in. So you'll have agentic agents that route work through your workflows, but there's always a human in the loop and approval gates to ensure you're creating a high quality proposal. So we've also found is that within these five levels, just like if you're doing software here, that there can be fatigue and people want to jump levels. But we really caution people to take each of those five levels, make sure that you've graduated from one before you jump to another. And we also provided an assessment so people can see where they are along these five levels in our book. And it's a free download, and you can take the test. It's in Appendix A.
3: Okay, the download is at Lohfeld, L-O-H-F-E-L-D, lohfeldconsulting.com. It shouldn't be difficult to find there. So get it, download it. You may have to give up your email address. But they won't send you stuff unless you tell them it's okay.
4: No, we don't.
3: So I should have asked this first, but I'll ask it now anyway. When I write a book, I wonder how long the shelf life is going to be. So, and you know, you and Beth Wingate and I were talking the other day, and I did not realize that you did an AI book a couple years back. Did you do this one because the shelf life on the other one was getting thin? Was it losing value, or was this just a totally different take?
4: Well, if you look at the evolution of AI, when we first wrote that book, basically all the large language models, or even some of the earlier software, were just offering you a prompt line and maybe the ability to attach files to it. Now it's a whole different ballgame. We have, you can create persistent workspaces, giving those workspaces instructions. We have agentic AI agents. So the field has become much more sophisticated than it was in 2024. So that was one reason. And just the feedback we've gotten from all the people that we work with and who attend our classes is that they've gotten more sophisticated too, along with these tools. And we thought it would be a great idea to, you know, write a new book. And in fact, Mark, we created this book so it's a downloadable PDF. And later this year, we intend on updating it with some new source material we've created.
3: Okay. So,
4: one reason why we didn't publish it in hard copy. We always want to, like every quarter or so, update it with more information.
3: Okay. Will the cover on the next one be V2?
4: Yes.
3: Yeah. Okay. Yeah. I've had the same issue. That's one of the reasons I only have one book out on LinkedIn that came out like 12 years ago. And it's an ebook. But it was a friend of mine asked me to do it, and it was 144 tweetable tips on LinkedIn. So very short. Very pithy. It was a good exercise for me because it made me think really hard to come up with 144 of them. But I love the fact that it is an ebook. It's going to be updated. You're controlling all of the aspects of publishing. The other reason I ask is I do coach people on writing books, and I publish them as well. So if somebody has a hot topic, I say, you know, let's leave it an ebook because you're going to have to update it in 6 months. And they go, what? Updated? You know, yeah, it's, you know, books are a work in progress.
4: By the way, Mark, I have all of your books on my bookshelf. And I am a Mark Ampower fan big time. So I just really love all your books.
3: Well, I appreciate that. I have four Lohfeld books within reach right here. So back at you. I'm going to go through this section by section. So what should AI be doing, and where should humans intervene?
4: I think what everyone has to do for their own organization is create a use case. People will have different use cases. Some people like to use it to help with capture. Some people like to help with writing or reviews. So job number one is develop your use case. How do you want to use AI? And then you have to put up your guardrails for security, hallucination, bias, and basic AI speak or AI slop, some people call it. So I really think you have to first figure out where it's most useful to your organization.
3: Okay. What is it going to do for you? And then humans should be monitoring the process?
4: And these are new jobs within the profession. Every organization should identify who is responsible for what regarding AI. You should pull in your chief security officer to monitor security, to make sure that there are solid roles. Are you FedRAMP compliant? Are you CMMC compliant? A dozen other policies. There should also be a new role for content management and retrieval. Our data is only as good as the data that we can quickly retrieve and have a high level of confidence in that it's timely and accurate. So there's a role for security. There's a role for content management. And then there is a role for for the project manager to keep, you know, everybody orchestrated, and AI can certainly help with that. And then for the SMEs and the writers that will have to have certain guidelines written or instructions written for them, so they write, you know, in a compliant manner that puts your best foot forward. And I always recommend that people, all writers have style guides, and AI is a whiz at creating style guides. In fact, I have a blog about that on our website.
3: Let's go ahead and take a break, and we'll come back and dive into some more of this. You're listening to AmTower Off-Center on the Federal News Network. 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
3: 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It's a ebook, PDF, so get it. well worth your time, particularly if you have, well, it doesn't matter if you're just proposals, okay? So if you're marketing, if you're BD, or if you're an exec. If you're an exec, you need to read this so you understand the processes these people are going through, and you need to make sure they are following them carefully. So one topic jumps out at me immediately on the, I think it's section two, using AI to improve win strategies, shaping, and bid decisions. So take it away.
4: If you don't have a good win strategy, you're not going to win your produce a winning proposal or obtain a contract. Our win strategy is central. Why should the customer choose us? Now, once you've developed that, and that is definitely a job for humans, not for AI. But what AI can do is really stress test your win strategy. If you compare it to the requirements, the instructions, and the evaluation criteria, it can tell you if you have any gaps. And then you can go about, you know, consistently improving it, stress testing it with your customer, and using that iterative process until you are satisfied that you have the strategy that will help you win the contract.
3: Okay. So will this involve all of the compliance issues?
4: Well, I think compliance is, it's helpful that your win strategy will help answer the overarching questions of why us. You know, it can also help you with compliance. Sometimes I think AI is better at poking holes in our win strategy, in our content, in our compliance, than it is actually helping us write a first draft. If you can use, you know, your brain to think of the why us, develop a consistent outline that is compliant, AI is great at stress testing it and poking holes at it. Okay. They're sometimes your best critic, right?
3: Okay. Well, we all need editing and oversight. So does this lead into content readiness?
4: Absolutely, Mark. I think we all know that if you put garbage into a proposal, you're going to get a low score. It's garbage out, right? So one of the most important things you can do to help AI is to ensure content readiness. That means good data organization. I know, and I confess here, some of our SharePoint systems aren't as tidy as they could be. Sometimes we have old data in it. Sometimes our file names are, you know, not as concise as they should be. And also, we haven't done enough meta tagging or tagging our data. So we don't have that concrete structure that makes it easy for AI to find data. So that's one big problem right now. And this is true if you're using AI or not. If you don't have a good data hygiene and organization, you're not going to find the data that you want. So I think before you even start to implement an AI system, job one is to ensure content readiness, good data hygiene, and organization.
3: Okay. Let me ask a non-related question here.
4: Mm-hmm.
3: A lot of the pitches for the software, the AI-driven proposal tools out there is targeting companies new to the market or companies that aren't even in the market. Should those companies even pay attention to this stuff?
4: Absolutely. Every AI company should start with working with your customers to ensure good data hygiene and organization. That's job one. And if you don't know anything about it or don't know where to start, we have a lot of tips in the book that can help you, you know, start along the path to ensuring the best outcomes when AI searches your data. The worst thing that could happen is that, for instance, you know, you mislabeled or AI hallucinated about a reference. They pull the information out. AI gets confused. It goes into the proposal as gospel. It's read by a contracting officer who knows the difference. And, you know, that the confidence level of that contracting officer evaluator, you know, just took a dive. You do not want that.
3: Okay. How does the quality of the proposal get checked by AI? I mean, how closely do you have to work with it? And when what kind of prompts do you need to use?
4: Okay. First of all, before we do anything, I want to make sure that my security guardrails are up, that nothing is leaked. I got that one done. I am also looking for quality in terms of, am I responsive to the requirements? Is my proposal well-written? You know, is it free of grammar issues, things like that? Is my language consistent with that of the RFP, if I followed the style guidelines inside the RFP? You know, is my proposal filled with strengths that respond to each of the criteria? We have a number of quality checklists in the book. I just kind of hit the tip of the iceberg there. But like I say, the book kind of does a deep dive on how you can check your quality using AI.
3: Okay. Does that include another point, I believe, in Section 2 about eliminating AI speak?
4: Oh, yes. Yeah, we call them the four deadly sins, you know, security, hallucination, bias, and AI speak. And, you know, it's funny is that a lot of times I see in classes, is particularly the SMEs who aren't professional proposal writers, and they kind of know their stuff and they're using AI to help them write better. And so what comes out is speak that sounds technically sophisticated, but there's no underlying solid evidence behind it, you know, concrete ideas. It just sounds good. And that is the sin of AI speak, or AI slop, as some people call it. And I think that is probably an early sign that you should stop, put some guardrails or instructions down for your writers to make sure that they're not giving you AI slop. In fact, I just wrote a blog, Mark. It is 100 words that sync your proposal, AI edition. And you can find that on the Lofell Consulting website. So stay away from those words.
3: 100 words, huh? Only 100.
4: It's 100 words and phrases, yeah.
3: Okay, yeah. Does this mean human interjection here? Is this part of the human oversight side?
4: Absolutely, absolutely. I put them in the instructions in AI's persistent workspaces. Please do not use these words. And if they do use these words, you know, come back with some comments or something like that on the writing. You know, flag that writing. Absolutely.
3: Okay. We're going to go ahead and take a break. You're listening to AmTower Off-Center on the Federal News Network. I'll be back with Brenda to wrap up right after this.
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3: Welcome back to Amtower Off Center on the Federal News Network. I'm here with Brenda Crist of Lofeld Consulting, and we're discussing the new book, From Prompts to Proposals, an AI Maturity Model. So, Brenda, you briefly mentioned a few minutes ago a style guide. So talk about creating and enforcing the style guide as an in-house tool.
4: The style guide is probably one of the most important documents that you can create using AI. First of all, let me answer the question, why should you create a style guide? As we know, government is using machines to help ensure compliance and even to help produce preliminary scores on your proposal. Now, machines like things clear cut. If they are looking for the same words, response to the requirements using their own terminology. If you start to use your company's terminology or change words, it's very easy for a machine to miss them. So that's why we strongly urge everyone to create a style guide and to create it using AI. And that would be style guide in terms of your terminology, what you call the customer, words that they use, terminology that they use, has to be in that style guide. Rather than have the English major in your company create one, I would have AI create one. In addition, if you have more than one AI tool, I would urge you to use one or two AI tools to create your style guide. And in fact, we have instructions on creating a AI-driven style guide on our website. So we're looking for the style guide to include, you know, customer contract terminology, acronyms, defined terms, the same voice, be it formal or informal. Maybe it has a point of view. We want it to follow all the sentence and paragraph rules, use compliant language. So it really does help the writer mirror the government's own vocabulary. And hopefully it will help you also save page real estate by eliminating, you know, redundant explanations or using the wrong language. Once again, it does support the AI compliance review. And I just think there is just no downside to creating this, you know, AI-driven style guide. It helps in so many ways. It helps the writers, and it helps the reviewers, and it helps the AI tool that's reviewing your proposal. I also would like to treat a style guide like a living document. As you know, there's always going to be amendments to proposals, and so you're going to have to continue to update that style guide and instruct your writers in how to use it.
3: Okay. Now, once you use AI to create this, I'm assuming there is a human review process.
4: Oh, absolutely. Yes, it should be reviewed and verified by your proposal manager or your proposal management team to ensure its accuracy. Okay. And also, too, throughout the writing process to ensure that your writers understand how to use it and they aren't making any mistakes. So it's a good idea to have some type of iterative review. Are my writers using this correctly? Lots of times, I never wait for formal color team reviews like some people have pink team or gold team reviews, red team reviews. I would use it daily. Hey, are my writers using this correctly? against what they might have posted on SharePoint or something like that, and correct issues before they become problems.
3: Okay. So next topic in that chapter is increasing evaluator trust through ethical AI use. So first of all, define ethical AI use for me, please.
4: Mm-hmm. Well, I think ethical use is using it to increase evaluator trust and confidence in what you have. If you are using it just like you would use any other information ethically, you've obtained it through open sources, it is credible information, it can be substantiated. To me, that is the ethical use of AI. And it means also building controls into your process to ensure you are providing ethical information that will give your evaluators high confidence in what you're doing, because evaluator trust is very fragile. And once you've lost their trust, they're going to look at your proposal with a microscope. See, you know, what's wrong with this? Can I really trust them? And so I always look for like four principles when I apply this evaluation lens on ethical use, you know, is, are you have a clear role defining how AI is going to be used? How am I using AI or my own people to ensure the integrity of my information? Do I have any bias in the information that I am giving the evaluator? I have found, Mark, that AI, once you use a tool and you keep using it, you can introduce bias into it. You want to hear something funny? I asked Flaw not too long ago, can you give me the top 10 firms who provide bid and proposal services, you know, to federal government contracts? You know, and it listed like Lowfeld is number one. I said, that's bias. I'm probably telling it stuff.
3: I've had similar results.
4: I can see how AI is reflecting some of my bias. So I put a guardrail in there and I said, you know, make sure that you're not showing bias towards my company. I want everything substantiated by proof. Also, too, is to make sure that, you know, there is, I am compliant with all my security rules. I want to make sure that I am following mature methods for implementation. So these are just little tricks that I use in my application of AI to make sure I'm using trusted data that the evaluator can have high confidence in. I'm ethically using it. I can cite every source that I'm using to produce my proposal, and it comes from an open source or some type of other verified source. There is always a citation for it. So once you lose their confidence, it's really hard to get back. So you have to be very careful about ethical use of AI.
3: Well, once you lose anybody's trust, it's impossible to get back. I don't know that it's really doable because there's always going to be that doubt.
4: Mm-hmm.
3: So so the here's the topic that I really have been waiting for. Where's the greatest ROI from AI actually being deployed in your organization, being deployed for proposal capture? Where is the greatest ROI?
4: Well, we actually do a lot of LinkedIn poll surveys. So in 2026, we asked that exact same question, Mark, you know, where are you getting the greatest ROI from artificial intelligence? And 187 people responded to our poll, and here's what they said. 62% said it saved writing time. You know, 27% improved quality, 7% enabled them to produce more proposals because they were more efficient. And only 4% said that the greatest ROA came from cost reductions because they used AI. So what I've seen from other polls is that most people are using it to draft content. And this has been consistent over the past 2 years. And this is where people are seeing their greatest ROI. Likewise, we have seen many larger companies, lay off writers. I know 2025 was a hard year for all of us in the GovCon community. And a lot of that came about because not only just because of AI, but because, you know, Doge and contracts going away and things like that. But we've also not seen a whole lot of new hiring in many organizations, many larger organizations. So I think that they indeed are using it as a time-saving tool to write proposals faster.
3: Now, will that come back and bite them?
4: Yeah, I do think so, because the reason why you win, produce a winning proposal is because you have the correct win strategy, you have a fantastic proposal, and that is not something AI is going to give you. AI is going to help you do things faster or increase your workload efficiency, but it's not the intellectual property that's going to help you produce a winning proposal. So, I think we're all learning how to implement AI most effectively. You know, it was a bluebird, you know, in 2023. We're all using it. I see much more sophisticated use of AI, but I think it's evolving. Companies are wanting to cut costs and do things more efficiently. Certainly there's pressure from government or government contractors to do so. So it's kind of like a perfect storm right now, and I don't think we've come out the other end yet.
3: We're not coming out the other end yet, that's for sure. So give me some final thoughts here. Encourage people to get this book.
4: First of all, it's free. You know, take the test. See where you are. It's not going to hurt you. And there are some great tips in there for implementing it. Lots of quizzes to see how mature you are. There's lots of training tips in there for saying, hey, you know, here's what you should train your people in. And it's kind of a step-by-step process from level one to level five. So there's a lot of great tips in there, everything down from, how to create an AI-driven style guide to checking your win strategy to improving your bid decisions. So it's a win-win for everybody.
3: Great. Brenda, thank you for joining me. I appreciate you and Beth for putting this book together, too. I really enjoyed it. For those of you listening, podcasting is not my day job. I do not work for Federal News Network. 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

0: 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And how are technology and AI changing the way government supports businesses seeking to expand globally? 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
23: From ABC News, I'm Stephanie Officer. Tech executives are taking the calls to scale back on AI advancement seriously. But as ABC's Elizabeth Chelsea tells us, President Trump doesn't agree.
24: President Trump flatly rejecting urgent calls from top AI companies to rein in the technology before they lose control. And after that dire warning from some AI researchers that AI could kill humans within a decade. The president saying the only control or guardrails that AI needs is a strong and smart, high IQ president. And the USA has that in spades. It comes as three leaders of top AI companies have all now said that we must slow this down, that it's too strong, too fast.
0: A Pentagon watchdog insists the U.S. supply of munitions has been depleted, but the commander-in-chief says that's false.
1: The Pentagon watchdog is acknowledging that the war has led to shortages of munitions, describing, quote, strategic inventory shortfalls and bottlenecks in resupply. This is something that the administration has denied now for months. President Trump insisting that the U.S. is now, quote, producing more exquisite and elite weapons than at any time in our history.
0: In Miami, four people are hospitalized, including three construction workers, after a construction rig barreled down onto several cars. ABC's Victor Oquendo is there.
2: This all happened just after 8 a.m. Very active scene here behind me. That deep mixing rig crashing down on top of three cars. Two of those cars parked on opposite sides of the street. They were empty at the time, but that third car, a white BMW, a woman was driving it right down the middle of Brickell Bay Drive, for those familiar. And City of Miami Fire Rescue officials say that she actually saw this mixing rig starting to come down, and she reversed her car, avoiding serious injury or worse.
0: The 78th annual Emmys getting underway in Los Angeles. 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
0: Tomorrow, the Kennedy Center Board of Trustees will consider adding President Trump's name to the facade. Comes as officials warn they could declare bankruptcy soon.
1: This warning appears to be part of an effort by Trump's allies to convince a judge that the future of the Kennedy Center hinges on approving Trump's name on the building. Now, the president has offered to help raise funds for the center if he's given name recognition. Lawyers trying to block the name change say, quote, Trump is taking the center hostage and threatening to, in effect, kill it unless he gets his way.
0: ABC's Mary Bruce. California's Solano County coroner confirms Manson family member Bruce Davis died last week. He was convicted of killing Gary Hinman and Donald Shea. Another alleged abuse of automated license plate readers.
25: The police chief in San Jose, California, acknowledges that one of his officers accessed the city's Flock data, then handed off information about a vehicle's location to his cousin, who's a suspect in a domestic violence case. Legal analyst Stephen Clark.
26: Because the officer technically had authorization to go into the database, even though he misused it, he did not commit a crime.
25: The police chief has fired the officer, but Clark says he can't charge him criminally.
26: They're going to have to tighten this law.
25: Jim Ryan, ABC News.
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